adultery with Bathsheba, about him killing Bathsheba's husband and trying to cover it up, the things that he went through with his children. And there are just lessons to learn. This is one of the things that I love about the Word of God, is that it doesn't sugarcoat things. It just tells you like it is so that we can learn by them. And those of you who've heard part of my testimony, I got born again at a young age, 8 years old, and I've been seeking the Lord my whole life, and I haven't been through a period of rebellion. Matter of fact, I even remember my mother saying before she died that I never caused her any grief, which I think maybe she was getting Alzheimer's. No, she never had Alzheimer's, but I'm saying I'm sure I caused her some grief. But overall, that was her assessment of the thing. And I never went through a period of rebellion. And a lot of people would think from that, then you just couldn't have learned anything. Because there's a lot of people that teach that you learn through all your hard knocks. Well, I will grant you this, that you can learn through hard knocks, but there's a better way. And that's to take these people that the Lord presents in Scripture, look at their life, analyze how God moved in their life, and learn from that. And I've learned some lessons from David that have literally transformed my life. I did not have to go commit adultery to see the damage that adultery did to him. I didn't have to go kill somebody in order to try and cover up my sin, in order to deal with that. I've learned things from David. I've also learned all of the positive things, so many great things through David. So I just say these things to preface that as we start talking about David, some people think about what does a guy that lived 2,500, 3,000 years ago have to do with me? God is the same. He does not change. And people really haven't changed. When you get born again, you become a brand new person, but it's your spirit that gets born again. You still have a body and a soul that has to be renewed just like anybody else. And there are lessons that we can learn. And I tell you, this is just super, super powerful. So I've got this book entitled Lessons from David. I've got it in book form. I've got a study guide. I've got CDs and DVDs and even a USB that will have the audio and the video on it. But let me start here in 1 Samuel chapter 13. Now, David wasn't even mentioned by name until 1 Samuel chapter 16. But his life is intertwined with Saul, who is the previous king. Saul became David's father-in-law. Saul tried to kill David. And so much of David's story is intertwined with Saul that I'm going to start here in 1 Samuel chapter 13. And give a little bit of background about Saul. Again, Saul comes on the scene in 1 Samuel chapter 9 and then chapter 10. And it's a long story. I'm not going to tell all of Saul's story. But let me just say that Saul was a people pleaser. When you first read about him, he was so introverted. He was so shy. And yet he was the tallest man in all of Israel. It says that from the shoulders and upward, he was taller than any other person in Israel. So he was a great specimen of human flesh. He was this powerful, tall, big guy, and yet he was very timid and shy. And when he was first anointed to be king, Samuel, the prophet, went through this long process of calling all of the leaders of the 12 tribes together, and he had them march by, and then he chose the tribe of Benjamin, and then he had all of the leaders of the families come by, and he chose the family of Kish. And then he had all of the individuals that were in Kish's family come by, and he chose Saul. And when he tried to find him, he wasn't there. And he had to actually get a word from God. God gave him a word of knowledge, and they went and found him hiding among the stuff, hiding among all of this stuff. Here he was. It was his day to be anointed and proclaimed to the king, to the whole kingdom. And yet he was so shy, he was hiding. And so Saul was officially ordained and anointed. And it says, let me just back up and read you one verse, because this kind of encapsulates Saul and a lot of things about him. But in 1 Samuel chapter 10, right after he had been found, they brought him out, they anointed him. And it says in verse 26, it says, "And Saul also went home to Gibeah, and there went with him a band of men whose hearts God had touched." Now, this was after he was anointed
and set apart to be the king. And so there were some people who received it, and they came with him. But in verse 27, it says, but the children of Bethel, or excuse me, the children of Belial, there's a big difference between the children of Bethel, that was the house of God, and children of Belial are children of the devil. And they said, how shall this man save us? And they despised him and brought him no present. But the very last phrase in this verse says, but he held his peace. The very fact that it says he held his peace means that Saul noticed this. And Saul, I can say this because I was an introvert, and I was always concerned about what people thought about me, and I couldn't even look at a stranger, a person that I wasn't already familiar with. I couldn't look at him and talk to him in the face because I was afraid I'd say or do something wrong, and I was just constantly thinking about what's everybody thinking about me. The very fact that it mentions, but he held his peace, means that this did affect Saul, the rejection that came from these people and people despising him and saying, how can this man save us? But he held his peace. And as you go through here, we'll be going through some of the things concerning Saul. You'll see that this is something that is constant in his life. He was a people pleaser. And over in Proverbs chapter 29, and I believe it's verse 25, it says that the fear of man brings a snare. And did you know that being timid, shy, introverted, all of this, people write this off as it's just their genes, it's their personality type. The truth is what it is. You are in pride. You are constantly thinking about yourself. It may not be arrogance where you're exalting yourself, but you're constantly thinking about what's everybody going to think about me. You are constantly fishing for a compliment, looking for approval. Timid people are very insecure people because they're focused on themselves, afraid that they're going to be rejected. And this is what characterized Saul. And when we get over to 1 Samuel chapter 15, boy, it comes to a head and it says it very clearly. Samuel points this out. So anyway, Saul started out with very meager things, and then they were invaded. There was one of the cities of Israel. It was invaded, and they sent to Saul for help, and the Spirit of the Lord came upon him. And man, I could talk a long time about this, but again, I'm trying to get into talking about David, but I'm just trying to set the groundwork from this, that when the Spirit of the Lord came upon Saul, I mean, he got bold. He took an animal and cut it into 12 pieces and sent one piece to every tribe in Israel. And he said, I'm going to do the same thing to your animals. If you don't show up, we are going to fight and we're going to defend this city. And anyway, because of the boldness, when the anointing comes on you, you change into another man. Matter of fact, it literally says that. I think it's in the 10th chapter. It could be the 11th chapter of 1 Samuel, that as he went from Samuel, after Samuel had prophesied all of these things, it says Saul became another man. God gave him another heart. And when the anointing of God comes upon you, you do things that you wouldn't normally do. You know, I can look back in my life and see times that God has just spoken things to me and a boldness and authority came back on me. And I look back on it, and without the anointing resting on me at this moment, you know, I look back at some of the things I've done and I thought, man, I can't believe I did that. But when you have this anointing of God come upon you, it just changes you. And so you see this in Saul, and he did this, he won the battle, and because of that, the nation was established, and he began to reign. But he started out very humble, dependent upon God. But over in the 13th chapter, let me just read this to you in 1 Samuel chapter 13, verse 1. It says, and Saul reigned 1 year, and when he had reigned 2 years over Israel, Saul chose him 3,000 men of Israel, whereof 2,000 were with Saul in Michmash and Mount Bethel, and 1,000 were with Jonathan in Gibeah of Benjamin, and the rest of the people he sent every man to his tent. And Jonathan smote a garrison of the Philistines. Again, just for time's sake, I'm going to summarize some of these things. But the son of Saul, Jonathan, went out and killed a bunch of Philistines that were guarding this one area. And when the Philistines heard about it, they turned out in mass and they came against Saul. And so it says in verse 5, the Philistines gathered themselves together to fight with Israel, 30,000 chariots
and 6,000 horsemen and people as the sand which is on the seashore in multitude, and they came up and pitched in Michmash eastward from Bethaven. And anyway, it says that Saul only had 3,000 people with him, and they had 30,000 chariots. And of course, usually

Then the people did hide themselves in caves and in thickets and in rocks and high places and in pits. And some of the Hebrews went over Jordan to the land of Gad. For those of you who aren't familiar with Scripture, the Promised Land, 10 of the tribes dwelt in the Promised Land, but two of the tribes, they won victories before they ever even conquered the Promised Land. And so Manasseh and I think it was Ephraim, they actually occupied some territory to the east of the Jordan. And this is what this is talking about, that when they saw that they were outnumbered, a lot of these Jews, they went over to the Jews that lived east of the Jordan. In effect, what they did was defect from the army. They saw that they were outnumbered, and so they abandoned him. So they were in a bad situation. And it says in verse 8, "And he tarried 7 days according to the set time that Samuel had appointed, but Samuel came not to Gilgal, and the people were scattered from him." So here he was getting into a battle where he was outnumbered, who knows, probably 10, 20, 30 to 1. And he waited 7 days because Samuel, the prophet, was going to come and offer a sacrifice and implore the Lord for his blessing on them as they went to this battle. So he waited the appropriate amount of time that Samuel had told him to do, but it says the people were scattered from him. So in verse 9, it says, "And Saul said, bring hither a burnt offering to me and peace offerings. And he offered the burnt offering." And without going into a lot of detail, if you go back into the book of Exodus and Leviticus, it was forbidden for a king, for anybody except a priest, to offer these sacrifices. And so Saul was the king. He wasn't a priest. And because, priests, they had to do everything just right. Like in the 10th chapter of the book of Leviticus, you find that Nadab and Abihu, who were the sons of Aaron, the high priest, they offered strange fire. They didn't take the fire that God supernaturally started. When they dedicated the tabernacle, fire fell from heaven and consumed the sacrifice. It was miraculous, and there was a command to never put strange fire. You had to keep the fire that God started, and all you did was add wood to it and keep the thing burning. Well, they decided that they would take fire from some other source and use it to offer a sacrifice, and because of it, God killed both Nadab and Abihu as they were making a sacrifice. So this was non-negotiable. There was a right and a wrong way to do it, and a king could not step into the office of a priest. Man, there's so many things to learn from this. I'm skipping through this really quickly. But did you know in the New Testament, 1 Peter, we are kings and priests unto the Lord. What we have is something that an Old Testament person never even thought about having. A person could have a relationship with God, but to be a king and a priest, this not only was true of Saul, but Uzziah later on, he went in and he offered a sacrifice, and he was so impressed with himself, and God had blessed him, and he won many battles, and he improved the defenses of Jerusalem, and he just got so caught up with himself that he went and offered a sacrifice and took a place of the priest. The priest came in and rebuked him and said, it does not pertain unto you to do this. And he just pushed him aside and went ahead and offered a sacrifice and went into the temple. And because of it, God struck him with leprosy, and he became a leper until the day of his death. And so anyway, my point is, this was something that Saul was commanded not to do, but he let the situation pressure him into doing something that he knew he wasn't supposed to do. He went ahead and offered a sacrifice because they were about to engage in battle. And, you know, he could rationalize it. This is what a lot of people do today. They know that the Lord told them to do certain things, and yet under pressure, they will default to their own wisdom, and they will just completely go against what God says. There is no excuse for doing that. You know, recently I've had two things come up in our ministry, and I won't go into the detail, but I had some things happen that it looked like it could have caused us problems if I kept doing what I felt like God told me to do. And so I had my leadership come to me, and they didn't tell me not to do it. They just wanted to make me aware and say, "Are you sure you want to do this? Because there is a potential of this happening." And I've told them twice in just the last few months.

I don't care what the results are. I'm going to do what God tells me to do if it hair-lips the devil. I do not determine what God is leading me to do by what the potential results or consequences are. If God tells me to do something to the best of my ability, I'm going to do it, and I don't care what the results are. I believe that that's a godly way to live. And yet most people will evaluate whether or not they're going to obey God based on what they perceive the consequences to be. I remember during the COVID thing that I had a man come to me who was a male nurse, and he said God told him not to take the vaccine. Now, you can debate whether you should or shouldn't take the vaccine. That's a separate thing. But he said God told him not to do it. But then he came to me and he says, he worked at a hospital, and he says they were going to fire him and take away his license. I mean, all of his training, his livelihood, everything could be affected if he didn't take the vaccine. So he told me, God told me not to do it, but, and then he told me what was going to happen if he did what God told him. And so after all of this explanation, he says, what do you think? And I said, you do what God told you to do. And he just couldn't believe that. But see, this is how you live. It doesn't matter what pressure you're under. When it comes to tithing, you always put God first. You give Him the first fruits. It doesn't matter if it looks like you don't have enough to make it through the end of the month. You do what God tells you to do. You always speak the truth, regardless if it looks like it's going to hurt you. You obey God. And see, this is one of the things I learned right here, that Saul, he went ahead and offered this sacrifice because Samuel didn't show up in the appointed time. Could you blame Samuel for this? I don't know. The Scripture doesn't say right here. But there is no excuse. It doesn't matter whether Samuel missed it or not. Saul missed it by going in and doing something that was directly against what God had commanded. And so it says in verse 10, and it came to pass that as soon as he had made an end of offering the burnt offering, behold, Samuel came, and Saul went out to meet him, that he might salute him. And Samuel said, what hast thou done? And Saul said, because I saw that the people were scattered from me, and that thou camest not within the days appointed, and that the Philistines gathered themselves together at Michmash, therefore said I, the Philistines will come down now upon me to Gilgal, and I have not made supplication unto the Lord. I forced myself, therefore, and offered a burnt offering. The very wording of this, he forced himself. That means he knew it was wrong. This wasn't something that he did as a mistake. He knew it was wrong, and yet he looked at the circumstances, and circumstances compelled him to go against what God says. That is a recipe for disaster. And anyway, let me just jump down here. In the 13th verse, it says, Samuel said to Saul, thou hast done foolishly. Thou hast not kept the commandment of the Lord thy God, which he commanded thee. For now would the Lord have established thy kingdom upon Israel forever. And I'm just about at the end of today's program. I haven't got time to develop this, but this is a major passage of Scripture because there were prophecies about Judah would be the one that the lawgiver would come through, the one who would rule, talking about being kings over Israel. And yet Saul wasn't of the tribe of Judah. He was of the tribe of Benjamin. And yet Samuel is saying, if you would have obeyed God today, he would have established your kingdom over Israel forever. There never would have been a David. Or possibly later on we find out that David married Saul's daughter, and if Saul hadn't have separated them and given his David's wife to another man, it's possible that they might have had children that would have had the line of Saul in it. I don't know how the Lord would have done this, but he said right here that if you would have obeyed God today, that he would have established your kingdom over Israel forever. But in verse 14 it says, but now thy kingdom shall not continue. The Lord hath sought him a man after his own heart, and the Lord hath commanded him to be captain over his people, because thou hast not kept that which the Lord commanded thee. So Saul's disobedience cost him the kingdom and caused God to seek for a man after his own heart, which later we find out that this was David. So this is the first indication that David was going to exist. And I'll deal with this on tomorrow's program, but this

0: is actually 8 years before David was born. He didn't go find him right then. 8 years before David was born, the Lord was seeking a man after his own heart. And so I'm out of time today. But I tell you, the life of Saul and the life of David are intertwined, and you have to know where Saul was coming from and what he did and why God chose David to get a full impression of what's going on. So I believe that this is really going to bless you. I have learned so much at other people's expense, and I know that God could use this in your life. So I'd really like to encourage you to get this book entitled Lessons from David. We have CDs and DVDs on this that we were taking from my meetings and from my television program. And then we have a study guide that is used to train other people. And then we have a USB that will have the audio and the video both on there. And our announcer is going to give you all of that information. Once again, let me just encourage you that if you don't learn these things at David's expense, you're going to learn them at your own expense. And even if you have already messed up, David is a man who messed up about as much as anybody possibly could, and yet God did not forsake him. God hasn't forsaken you either. You need to get these materials. I believe that they would be a blessing to you. So listen to our announcer, and then please call or write today.
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0: praise God. I just thank you for Andrew Womack's ministry. He's changed my life.
1: Andrew's teachings, I can't pinpoint one that's more important than the other because it took all of them all together.
2: For 25 years, the friends and partners of Andrew Womack have been blessed to invest in a television ministry that ignites their relationship with God. And not only does each donation support Andrew, but it supports his mandate to disciple nations through Caris Bible College. Every seed sown by Andrew's partners is multiplied through the lives of Caris graduates who carry God's word out into the world. Those who have given to support the ministry of Andrew Womack are making an eternal investment beyond all we can share in this short video. Thank you, friends and partners. These are your treasures in heaven. As we continue to sow the seed of God's word in our lives and in the lives of our students, the Lord of the harvest will multiply our investment to his glory in the exciting days that are still ahead.
3: Coming to Caris has been the best thing that has ever happened to me. I have been fortunate enough to know the Lord, to love the Lord, to know that I wanted to serve him my entire life. But I felt the Lord calling me and beckoning me to come up higher and to just remove myself from all of the worldly distractions and so that he could speak to me and tell me what his purpose is for my life. So throughout year one at Caris, the word of God has been sown into me, poured into me, invested in me, and it has truly transformed my life effortlessly. And now that the word of God is coming alive in me, I am discovering who I am and what my God-given purpose is right here at Caris Bible College.
4: Hello, this is Andrew Womack, and I would like to encourage you to join us this August for our Healing is Here conference. We've been doing this for many years, and we have seen tens of thousands of people healed. Healing is here. We would like you to be here and participate. I'm going to be ministering also Daniel Colinda, who's taken over the ministry from Reinhardt Bonnke. We've got Kerry Pickett, Audrey Mack, Daniel Amstutz, Carly Terades, and Barry Bennett. We're all going to be ministering, and in the past, we've seen as many as 1,000 people healed in one service. I tell you, if you have need of healing in your body, or if you know somebody who does, you need to be with us. So that's going to be August the 4th through the 7th, and they'll have more information on the screen. You can go to our website and you can pre-register. Registration is free, but it'd really help us to know how many people are planning on coming. So be with us August the 4th through the 7th for our Healing is Here conference.
5: 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Thank you very much. Amen and amen. Hallelujah.
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7: How do you do? The journey of a man who, as a young boy, hated the sight of a rescue mission was not a straight shot to his ultimate destination as general director of a large foreign mission society. There were detours and obstacles along the way. But the first step on the road to his destiny came when his heart and mind and life were unshackled.

0: From Chicago, the Pacific Garden Mission presents Unshackled, the longest-running dramatic radio series in history, telling true stories of real people. For over 121 years, the Pacific Garden Mission's doors have never closed, as thousands of men, women, and children have received much-needed food, clothing, and shelter, as well as medical and dental care if needed, and all provided without charge. When our guests' physical needs have been met, the old lighthouse pastors and counselors open the scriptures and proclaim the way to new life, found only in the one who can wipe away all tears from their eyes. Since 1950, Pacific Garden Mission has been producing this radio program, which is now heard in 147 countries around the world in several different languages. And because of Unshackled's longevity, we occasionally reach back into our files to retell a true story because the times and culture may have changed. The needs of the human heart remain the same. We present now such a story, program number 2498 in the Unshackled series, the program that makes you face yourself and think.
1: Mr. Brushwiley, your education honestly doesn't quite meet the requirements of entrance to our dental program. But in a case like yours, we can make a very slight exception.
2: Thank you, sir. You won't be sorry. I work very hard to make good grades and justify your confidence in me.
1: Well, that's desirable, of course. But one of the biggest factors I look for is a genuine desire on the part of the student to establish a career in dentistry.
2: Mm-hmm.
1: It calls for a strong conviction, a sort of moral certainty that the one thing in all this world you're called to do is dentistry. Now, do you have that conviction?
2: Yes, of course. Yes, sir.
1: Good. That's important, because some phases of the work are what most people would regard as unpleasant.
2: Unpleasant? What do you mean?
1: Well, only to the person who doesn't have a genuine scientific inclination.
2: Oh.
1: For example, as a student, you'll be working on cadavers. A person without a scientific mind might find this, well, objectionable.
2: Cadavers?
1: Corpses, Mr. Brushwiler. Well, come to think of it, I've just a few minutes to spare. I'll give you a tour of the school. And since we're on the subject of cadavers, well, we'll begin in the deadhouse.
2: I
1: think you'll find it interesting.
2: Yes, of course. That'd be fascinating. Oh, what time is it, by the way?
1: It's not quite 3 o'clock. Why?
2: Well, then I'm afraid I have to hurry along. It's later than I thought.
1: What about the tour of the deadhouse? Mr. Brushwiler?
2: Another time, sir. We'll make it another time.
0: What are you cut out for? That's a question that has puzzled every one of us at least once in our lives. Many of us were confident as children that we wanted to become a teacher, nurse, or cowboy when we grew up. Later, we began wondering what courses to choose in school in order to accomplish our career goals. For what are we best suited? Certain that we are endowed with some special gift or aptitude, we've tried a number of things. If we only knew for sure what we were really created to be. More often than not, our choices settled at last by a desire for financial security, by circumstance, convenience, accident, whom we know, even by fear of failure. How many have settled for less than the best because they were afraid to stick their necks out by aiming for their heart's desire? This matter of misdirected lives may be one of the most tragic wastes of our civilization, and yet it need not be. There is a plan for each of us. There is a plan for you individually, a plan that will make the very best use of your gifts and talents. Now, does that sound impossible? Then listen and think as we bring you the true story of Vincent Brushwiler, Dr. Vincent Brushwiler, right now on Unshackled.
2: I'm Vincent Brushwiler. I think it should be made very clear right up front that there are certain requirements for discovering the plan for your life. The first requirement is an established working relationship with the one whose plan it really is. We can't have such a relationship and be in rebellion at the same time. We need first to be reconciled with him. Only then can all the rest of it become possible. The one whose plan it is, the one with whom reconciliation is necessary, is God, a fact that is avoided by many.
1: Now look, Brushweiler, I'm not mad at God, anything but. I take care of my business, he takes care of his. We get along fine.
3: Yeah, anybody think we were enemies of God the way you talk? Yeah. That just isn't so.
4: Isn't it? Listen to what he says in his word. Romans chapter 3, verse 23. For all have sinned and come short of the glory of God. He was so sure of it, so certain that we needed to be reconciled, that he took the most drastic step the world has ever known to make it possible. John chapter 3, verse 16 says, For God so loved the world that he gave his only begotten Son, that whosoever believeth in him should not perish, but have everlasting life.
3: But that doesn't prove we're on the outs with God.
4: Oh, let's read a little further on, verses 18 through 21. He that believeth not is condemned already, because he hath not believed in the name of the only begotten Son of God. And this is the condemnation, that light is come into the world, and men love darkness rather than light, because their deeds were evil. For everyone that doeth evil hateth the light, neither cometh to the light, lest his deeds should be reproved. But he that doeth truth cometh to the light, that his deeds may be made manifest, that they are wrought in God.
1: All right, but where's the reconciliation?
4: Well, does this cover it? 2 Corinthians chapter 5, verse 19. God was in Christ, reconciling the world unto himself.
3: And without the reconciliation, the perfect plan for a person's life goes unrealized?
4: Exactly. It is written in God's word, and he has shown it to me in my own life.
3: Then I take it you're not a rebel.
4: Not now. But it wasn't always this way. I can remember that even as a small boy, I had very little desire to be reconciled with God. In fact, although I was regularly sent to Sunday school, I hardly ever thought about him at all. Of course, there were times when I thought about him, times when I knew I was in trouble, like the day I was playing ball in the street back in Newark, New Jersey. That old tape-swaddled ball took off on a long rising path that led with horrible accuracy to the second-story window of a neighboring house.
5: Listen, God, I know you can see me hiding up here in my bedroom, and you know all about that busted window. I didn't mean to bust it, honest. I guess I need some help, God, because if my pop has to pay for it, he's gonna be awful mad. Amen.
4: That's a pattern in human behavior that begins early in life and often persists for years, sometimes for an entire lifetime. It's the pattern of being self-righteous and independent when things are going well, and turning to God only when things go badly. We've been talking about life careers and about the reality of finding the life pattern that is right in the eyes and will of God himself. But remember, I said there are prerequisites. As a teenager, I didn't know I was getting involved in a prerequisite for anything except annoyance when my sister Ruth came home to announce that some tremendous change had come into her life.
5: Oh, you terribly witty wise guys. Make all the fun of me you want, but I just wish I could get you to go to the mission, too.
4: Not me, sis. I don't see any fun in tripping over drunk sprawled out on the sidewalk. How about you, John?
6: Not for me either. If Ruth wants to go, that's her business.
4: Yeah.
5: Well, you could at least go and listen. Mr. Sutherland's messages are always good, and some of the guest speakers that come in are worth hearing, too.
6: Hmm. Well, one thing I'd like to know, Ruth, what's a respectable person like you doing going down to a place like that Good Samaritan mission and getting saved?
4: Yeah.
5: God doesn't have any special places. I mean, wherever you are is a good place to be saved, John.
4: Yeah.
5: And he isn't a bit impressed by what we call respectability. Oh, it was down there at the mission that he made me see that I was a sinner, and it was there I asked Jesus to save me. It's just as simple as that.
4: I was only 15 at the time. My brother John was a little older. We were both at the age when most boys begin wondering about their life's careers, but the last thing I suspected was that I was making a move in the direction of finding my own destiny when I made a suggestion to John on a January evening in 1919.
6: Are you kidding, Vince? Who wants to go to that mission Ruthie's always talking about?
4: Nobody.
6: Right.
4: But maybe if we go one time, maybe she'll quit pestering us about it.
6: Yeah, well, maybe. But couldn't we pick a warmer night?
4: What's the matter? You scared?
6: Of course not. All right, let's go. So this is a neighborhood Ruthie comes to all the time?
4: Yeah.
6: Huh. It's a wonder she doesn't get knocked on the head.
4: You suppose that's the mission down there?
6: Either that or a saloon.
2: Well, it used to be a saloon, so it must be it.
6: Oh. Well, listen, if they've got it warm in there, they've got me tonight. Come on.
2: It was warm there, all right. At least it was warm close to the old cannonball stove where we parked ourselves. Like a couple of smart kids, my brother and I found something to ridicule almost everywhere we looked.
7: Hey, John.
8: Yeah?
7: Look at all those two old women huddled on the other side of the stove. They look like bag ladies. And they smell like them, too.
8: Oh, yeah. Hey, and look at that sign on the wall over there.
7: Yeah?
8: Christ died for our sins.
7: Yeah.
8: Man, that's so big that old drunk in the back row could read it.
7: Now, he's already read it because he's sleeping.
9: Good evening. My name is Walter Tibbetts. Now, let's get one thing straight before I say another word. I want it clear so some of you people here won't be thinking, well, that fella Tibbetts was born with a silver spoon in his mouth. What does he know about us? Nothing could be further from the truth. I want to say that the Lord Jesus Christ changed me.
10: Amen.
9: And I mean really changed me. Because I was a real down and out, falling down drunk. A typical Skid Row character. I'd sell my clothes, even my shoes, for something to drink. Now, let's get one other thing clear, too. No man starts out in life with the idea that in years to come he's going to be a broken-down derelict walking the streets, begging and stealing for money to buy his drinks, sleeping in hallways and alleys. But it happens just the same. Yeah. Happens often. Yeah. Happens to men who have tried for years to get ahead, to make something of themselves. It happens to men who've made every move in life with the idea of bettering themselves. And the reason is perfectly stated right here in the Bible. The reason is that men think first of themselves, of their own selfish wants. But Jesus gives us a completely different direction to follow. He says right here in Matthew chapter 6, verse 33, "But seek ye first the kingdom of God and his righteousness, and all these things shall be added unto you."
10: Amen.
9: Now, that statement means a lot of things. If you're looking for spiritual meanings in it, you can find them. But it also applies to the plain, ordinary, everyday problems of food and clothing and shelter. In the days when I put myself first, I came down to the point where I walked the streets in rags. If I'm not ragged at this minute, the reason is simply Jesus Christ. When I came to the point of seeing just how hopeless and helpless I was, when I asked him to take over my life and rule it for me, I was able, for the first time in my life, to seek first the kingdom of God and his righteousness. And it is he who has added all these other things unto me. Friend, ask him to take over your life, and you'll really begin living for the first time.
2: There was no doubt in my mind about the sincerity of that man Tibbetts, and a question began to buzz around in my head. It was this: what assurance do I have that unless I receive Christ, my life won't come to the place this preacher came to? That question wouldn't leave me. A few minutes later, when they asked those who wanted prayer to raise their hands, I wanted to raise mine in the worst way. Although I was never in a rescue mission before in my life, I had a feeling that if I raised my hand, someone would come down the aisle and talk with me and ask me to go forward. That was more than I could take, so I hesitated. I didn't want to embarrass myself in front of my brother John, so despite the tugging on my heart, I kept my hand down.
0: And we'll find out just what happened to Vincent in a moment.
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2: Although I was determined to keep from raising my hand, I really felt the pull of something on me, and I wasn't quite sure what it was. Silently, I prayed, "Lord, if it is you that is trying to get through to me and I should raise my hand, please help me to do it, please."
1: "I saw your hand go up, young man. Why don't you come up to the altar with me and we'll just get on our knees and talk this out with God?"
2: "God, I've already made a fool of myself, so as long as I've gone this far, I guess I might as well go all the way."
1: "Coming, young fella?"
12: "Yes, sir. I am."
2: All the way to the front of the room, I was wondering, what will my brother think? He'll be standing back there laughing at me, and when we leave here, he'll go and tell everybody that I'm crazy. Just as I got to the altar, I turned around to see if he was watching me, but John wasn't in his seat. He was following right behind me down the aisle, and there were tears welling in his eyes, just as there were in mine. Now that was the first step, asking Jesus Christ to take me and cover my sin with his blood, giving me the forgiveness that he had earned for me on the cross. The second step came more slowly, learning to know and trust in God's word. That came through several years of regular weekly Bible study. The third step, leading finally to the settling of the career question, came last and slowest of all. Once out of school, I learned the tool and die maker's trade. At the same time, I felt that I should be looking for ways to serve God. But my job in the shop paid good money, and I didn't know of anything else that would pay as well. Especially not a career in Christian work, so I stuck to my job and kept telling the Lord, "I'll go where you want me to go," but what I meant was, "I'll go anywhere in this shop and at this salary." Now, one of the ways God deals with things like that is by letting us have a glimpse of things the way he sees them. That's what he did with my work as a tool and die maker.
9: "Hey, Brushweiler, I got a new job for you to start on this morning."
2: "Sure, boss, what is it?"
9: "All right, take a look at this."
2: "Uh-huh."
9: "We need a set of dies for a lady's compact holder. Now, this customer's a fussy one, so take your time. Do it right."
2: Yeah, this could be tricky, all right, but I can do it. When I finish, it will be right." I really put some time and effort into making those dies. Altogether, I worked on that set almost 7 weeks. But all the time I was doing it, a disturbing question kept churning around in the back of my head. In eternity, what possible difference can a thing like this make? I'm putting my heart and my skill into nothing. What possible difference can it make? What difference in eternity? I tried to shake it off, that nagging question about the pointlessness of what I was doing. I told myself that it wasn't wrong, and it wasn't. I was working at a respectable job, earning a decent living, exercising a worthwhile skill that I'd learned only after a hard and exacting apprenticeship. Yet in spite of my assurance to myself that it wasn't wrong, I kept struggling with an equally strong feeling that it wasn't right for me either. I was glad when the job was done and I turned over the finished dies to my boss.
9: "Good job, Rushweiler. I think the customer's going to be very pleased with these."
2: "I suppose so."
9: "What's the matter with you, Brushweiler?"
2: "I always figured a tool and die maker did pretty important work. Tools for industry, scientific stuff. You know, the kind of thing that counts in the world."
9: "Well, I won't try to pretend this gadget amounts to much, but if you're wondering what counts in this world, I'll tell you, son, it's money. Nice, fresh, folding money. And that's what they're giving us for these. Any more questions?"
2: "No, sir, I guess not." Long before that job was ended, I had figured out the fact that there are a lot of things for me to do in the world that aren't really wrong. They just aren't good enough. They're inadequate. They have nothing whatever to do with me seeking first the kingdom of God and his righteousness. By the time I was ready to turn a second set of dies over to the foreman, I had my mind all made up.
9: Good job. I didn't expect them for another week.
1: You look all right?
9: Yeah, sure do. And they look fine. I'm glad you finished up early, because we just got a new order in this morning. Let me tell you about it.
1: Don't bother.
9: Huh?
1: I said, don't bother. I'm quitting.
9: What's the matter? Oh, I know. You want a raise.
1: Nope. I'm going to get into a business that really means something.
9: Yeah? Such as?
1: Well, dentistry. I'm going to school and learn to be a dentist.
9: A dentist. Well, maybe it's not so dumb at that. I hear there's good money in the mouth. That's what counts.
4: Well, you see, I had it figured this way. As a dentist, I could enjoy financial independence and know that what I was doing was genuinely useful. I even managed to think of a rational excuse for it on religious grounds. I could just picture myself in a dentist frock with that reflecting thing strapped on my head, the needle in my hand ready to give my patient a shot to kill the pain. And then when I had him right where I wanted him, I could talk all I wanted to about spiritual. Now, Mr. Jones, you just open your mouth wide and let me take a look at that molar.
1: Okay.
4: Oh, yes. I see why you're having some difficulty, but don't you worry. I can take care of that with no problem.
1: Uh-huh.
4: The rest of your mouth looks just fine. Do you know what the Bible says about the mouth? Romans chapter 10, verse 9 says, if thou shalt confess with thy mouth the Lord Jesus, and shalt believe in thine heart that God hath raised him from the dead, thou shalt be saved. Are you saved, Mr. Jones?
1: I don't know.
4: I didn't quite understand your answer, sir, but just in case you replied in the negative, let me explain how you can be. You see, the Bible teaches that the... Well, anyway, that's the way I rationalized my plan to become a dentist. And on that basis, I started going to night school to pick up the credits I needed. I'd go to church and sing, I'll go where you want me to go, dear Lord. I'll be what you want me to be. And I thought I really meant it. I even prayed along the same lines like this. Lord, if you want me to be a missionary or a minister or a dentist, just show me. Then I'd get off my knees and go about the business of planning to be a dentist, just as though I thought I had an answer to my prayer. Now, I knew perfectly well that when a person looks for guidance, the answer often comes, at least in part, as doors of opportunity either open or remain closed. And the door to studying dentistry was firmly closed. My dental school application was rejected. But it takes more than a closed door to discourage a man who is bullheadedly determined to go his own way. So I talked my way into being admitted to dental school until the registrar tested my dedication.
6: Now, how about that quick tour, Mr. Brushweiler?
12: We'll
6: start with the dead house. You'll be able to see the cadavers you'll be working on.
12: You know, that would be fascinating, but I really must hurry along.
6: Oh, you can't just take a minute to see the dead house, Mr. Brushweiler?
12: Another time, sir. We'll have to do it another time.
4: As I hurried out of the building that afternoon, I was ashamed. Not because I'd run away from the visit to the morgue. That was only incidental. But my eyes had been opened to the way I had been running away from God's will for me. Dentistry had never been my calling. It had simply seemed a convenient way to enjoy a good income with a minimum of personal sacrifice. A few minutes later, standing on a busy corner, I took off my hat and prayed aloud. God, I know I've been running away. I guess I've really known it all the time. Now I'm ready to go wherever you want me to go and be whatever you want me to be. And I mean it, Lord. I've been a hypocrite and I know it. But now I really want to mean business. You show me, Lord, and I'll go. Right there was the breaking point. Right there on that street corner, I took the verse, "Seek ye first the kingdom of God," for my own. And this time I really meant it. Right there is when the doubts rolled away. In Jeremiah chapter 1, verse 5, the Lord said to Jeremiah, "Before I formed thee in the womb, I knew thee. And before thou camest forth out of the womb, I sanctified thee, and I ordained thee a prophet unto the nations." Everything was suddenly so clear. I knew that God was calling me to study for the ministry, and just as soon as I was ready and willing, the doors began to open, each at the proper place and proper time. First, I made application and was accepted to do my undergraduate studies at a large Christian college in the Midwest. And there, the most important and fulfilling event in my life happened. I met Nan.
2: She was a sophomore at the time, and after much prayer for assurance of God's will for us, we were engaged. Throughout our engagement, Nan and I knew that the Lord was leading and upholding us, and He proved His faithfulness moment by moment throughout the years. You see, God has a plan for career as well as for character, and you'll never be truly satisfied until you let Him work it out in your life.
0: Vincent Brushweiler, whose young life was filled with confusion and skepticism, became Dr. Vincent Brushweiler, preacher, pastor, teacher, world traveler, and for 20 years served as general director of the Foreign Mission Society of a large Christian organization. He and Nan were blessed with 4 sons, 10 grandchildren, and 9 great-grandchildren. They learned and lived the truth of Proverbs chapter 3, verses 5 and 6. Trust in the Lord with all thine heart, and lean not unto thine own understanding. In all thy ways acknowledge Him, and He shall direct thy paths. In 1980, the Lord, for whom he had labored so long, led Vincent Brushweiler that final step into His presence.
11: 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And then there's our daily devotionals. 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
11: 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And our address? 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So, until next time, unless our Lord returns before then, the doors to Pacific Garden Mission are open night and day. 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
1: We're in Ephesians 4 tonight, and I was very fortunate when I first got saved. I was saved under a pastor who taught through the Bible verse by verse, and that's what we're doing on Wednesday night, and that's the way you learn the Word of God,
2: yes.
1: Is verse by verse, and that's why we're teaching it that way, and if we teach it any other times, we'll do it the same thing, because it's very important that we understand the Word of God, and verse by verse is the way to learn it. So that's good. So we're in chapter 4 tonight, and I want to mention that once we become a Christian, once we receive Christ as our Savior and Lord, very important, we see, receive Him both ways, Savior and Lord, we become a member of what is called the church. And the church has special assignment to it that they didn't always have. They had some of it, but not all of it. So, the subjects of the first three chapters of the of this book, Ephesians, tells about the conduct of the church, the vocation of believers, and how we'll see believers in this earthly walk. The true believers will collectively, what we call the church, is seated in the heavenlies in Christ even now. We're actually in two places at the same time. We're seated with Christ where He is, but we're also still on the earth to do what God wants us to do here. And it's important that we understand that, that we're not here just to study the Bible, although that's very good. He also has things for us to do. Christ is the head of the body, and He is seated at the right hand of the Father. So we are with Him. Actually, the Bible says we're in Him. It's kind of interesting. And He is in us as the Holy Spirit on the earth today. But the church is to live down here on this earth at the present time. The church will be taken out. The church is a special group of Christians that God has working on the earth now, but eventually the church will be taken out. We have to understand that it will be sometime after that that the tribulation will start. But the tribulation will not start, even though we do go through things. We will not officially start until the church is taken out. So we need to understand that. That's a good thing, yes. We can say hallelujah to that. The first three chapters consider the calling and the construction of the church and the situation of the church that God wants to have. In this last section, which would be 4, I think, through 6, we are considered the conduct of the church, the confession of the church, and the conflict of the church. Those three things. We're going to particularly talk about the conduct of the church. What is the church to be doing now, and what you are to be doing if you're a part of it. And so you are if you know the Lord. So those three things are going to be in the last part of Ephesians. Now the church is a new person, a new man and woman. We become something we were not before when we accept Christ, and we have to understand that. If we really know the Lord, we're not the same as we were before, and we don't have the same person or purpose, on the earth that we had before we were saved. So we become unique. we will be, some, most of us will be the bride of Christ in the future. We have to understand that, and that'll take place when the church is taken out and taken to the third heaven, and there will be a wedding there of the church as the bride of Christ and Christ himself. The church is also in this life, when we get out of this life, is that we're going to be soldiers of the Lord, actually, in eternity. It's kind of interesting. We're not just going to sit around and do nothing in eternity. We're not sure what God didn't put in his word, exactly what we'd be doing. But they think there's at least 40 other galaxies, I mentioned that, like the Milky Way galaxy in which we live. So it may have something to do with them. But the main thing is we do now what God has called us to as the body of Christ called the church. So we must be able to stand and walk through the world in a way that is pleasing to God. We have to be very careful that we're pleasing to God now and until the church is taken out, of course. We are in the world, but not of the world. There's a difference. Some people just think they're in the world, they live a certain amount of years, and then they die, and they really don't know what's going to happen to them after that. But that's not the church. The church knows exactly what's going to happen to the church when God takes it out. We're going to be in the third heaven with him at the beginning. Joshua said, passing over the Jordan River, it's kind of interesting, you might want to study that. It's in the Old Testament. Israel was in the wilderness after they were taken out of Egypt, and they had to pass from the wilderness into the promised land, which the older members that left Egypt didn't want, and they did not go into the promised land, but they were led, the younger ones were led by the Lord, by Joshua, who took Moses' place when Moses passed. So, Joshua said, passing over the Jordan is like the death, burial, and resurrection of Christ. In other words, once we receive Christ as Savior, we become something we were not before. And that is, we become members of Christ, and called, which of course is called, the church. But that passing over the Jordan into the promised land, which 2.5 of the tribes did not do, represents the death, burial, and resurrection of Christ in a person's life. We as believers have been brought into the promised land. That's where you go when you are saved, the promised land of the Lord. And that is where you and I live now. At least we should be believing in the resurrection territory today. Although enemies and other obstacles stood in the way, Joshua had to overcome them and occupy the promised land. And that's what we're to do. We're in the promised land if you know Christ. And we are to occupy that land. Joshua 1:3 says, all is ours, but you with we will enjoy that in which we lay hold of. This is very important. Put down Joshua 1:3. We are supposed to live out what we've been saved for. And you have to find out what that is by, I'm telling you ahead of time, because I'm going to say this more than once tonight, we will give an account of what we did once we got saved here on this earth. We will personally give an account to Jesus Christ. So it's important what we do. Very important. It's important that you find out what God wants you to do. And to do it, and I'll explain how you do that as we get along here tonight. Now, so let's go to chapter 4. Well, let me finish this up. The invisible church is to make itself visible down here in a local assembly. In other words, a local church. We come to the practical side of Ephesians, and the church is a new man or woman that makes up the church. Believers are to be extroverts and are to get out of the Word of God what God wants us to do. God tells us very clear in the Word. What follows in this epistle is for those who have heard the Word of truth. We are dead in trespasses and sins, lost, but God says, but someday when you receive Christ, you have to do something that Christ, the Savior and Lord, wants you to do. He's not only Savior, He is Lord. In other words, Lord means He is over us and He will tell us what to do. We don't do our own thing on this earth after we get saved. Now, you got to keep that in mind. You don't do your own thing. You do what God says. God wants us to be functioning as believers on this earth as long as we're on it. Now, we'll be on it until we either pass away at a certain age, or when the church

0: Jesus comes back at the second coming, after the tribulation, we will come with him, and we will be with him, listen to this, forever. We will be with him forever. Okay. Chapter 4, verse 1. I therefore, the prisoner of the Lord, beseech you to walk worthy of the vocation to which you are called. We are called to a vocation. We are called to something to do. Now I'm going to explain that as we go along here. So don't worry about that yet.
1: Calling.
0: But we, what?
1: It means calling, vocation.
0: Yes. When you become a Christian, there's a calling on your life. And God will tell you what that is. It may not be immediate. With me, it was 2 years. I studied the Bible, and then one day he just plain and flat out told me what he wanted me to do, preach and teach the Word of God. I didn't know that. I didn't have a clue until he told me. So, Paul wrote this, wrote Ephesians. He wrote it from jail.
1: Yes.
0: But it didn't come from him. It came from God, and he or somebody with him wrote it down. That's what it means. He didn't come up with the book. God did. So Paul's a prisoner of the Lord in jail, but for God's purpose. It was God's purpose he'd be in jail to write this book and a couple of some others that he wrote. It's quite interesting how God does things. And we have to understand that we belong to God.
1: Yes.
0: When we're a Christian, we belong to him. He can tell us what we are to do. He wrote Ephesians from jail, and that was God's purpose for him to do that. It is interesting that Paul can be seated in the heavenlies and could also be seated in prison because he was a witness for Christ to the Gentiles. Now that was a new thing. At the beginning of the church age, it was all Jews, pretty much. The Jews witnessed the Jews. But then Paul was called to go to the Gentiles. Totally new. The Jews were overwhelmed. They just didn't know what to do with that. But I want you to look at and write down Romans 12:1. Romans 12:1. I want you to write that down and we'll look at it. I beseech you, therefore, brethren, we're called brethren, the church is, and sister, by the mercies of God, that you present your bodies a living sacrifice, holy, acceptable unto God, which is your reasonable service. And what that means is, once you become a Christian, you tell God you'll do anything he wants you to do. You'll live anywhere he wants you to live. You'll do anything he wants you to do. You'll go to whatever church he wants you to go to. That's very, very important that you understand that. You don't pick your own church. God does. He is in charge of you once you become a Christian. You have somebody over you that will tell you what he wants you to do. You might look at another verse, and I'll give you some others. We're not going to look at all of them. But Philippians 1:27. Philippians 1:27. It's very important that we look at these verses, but there's some others. Philippians 1 and 27. Only let your conduct be as it becometh the gospel of Christ,

0: whether I come and see you or else be absent, I may hear of your affairs, that you stand fast in one spirit, that's the Holy Spirit, with one mind, striving together for the faith of the gospel. That's what we're called to. Right there. Tells you. Philippians 1:27. We're to have faith in the Word of God. I'll give you some other scriptures just to write down. Colossians 1:10. Colossians 1:10. 1 Thessalonians 2:10. And 1 John 1:7. Look at those when you have time. Now, how much time do we spend in the Word of God?
1: 1 John 1:7.
0: Yes, 1 John 1:7. How much time do you spend in the Word of God? We have to walk in the light of the Word. We should be in the Word practically every day. If we are to know what the Word says about us after we get saved. Very important. All right. And the way you learn is verse by verse. Okay, let's go to chapters 2 and 3 of Ephesians. What? Verse 4, 2 and 3. Chapter 4, 2 and 3. It says, look at this now. With all lowness and meekness, with long suffering, forbearing one another in love, endeavoring to keep the unity of the Spirit in the bond of peace. This is what we're called to be and do. Lowness means the opposite of pride. We're not to walk in pride, think we know more than everybody else, and that kind of stuff. Look up Philippians 2:3. Philippians 2:3 says, let nothing be done in strife, through strife, or vainglory, but in the lowness of mind, let each esteem others better than themselves. In other words, we don't get angry at people. Maybe you can't be around them, but you don't have to be angry with them. You pray for them. That's what it really said. We're not to do things we're not called to do. We need to walk in lowness of mind. Meekness, mildness, does not mean weakness. But we are to consider we don't know everything and we're learning. Moses was meek in the Old Testament. The Lord Jesus was meek in the New Testament. He was meek. He didn't run around commanding everybody to do everything. He just showed them what to do and they had to make up their mind to do it. Meekness is bowing yourself to the will of God. We should not have a short fuse. Some people do. We see that. They storm out of the church or something. We're not to do that. I'm not here to judge everybody. This is the Word of God. Look at Galatians 5:22. We're supposed to do it the way the Word of God says it. It says, Galatians 5:22, but the fruit of the Spirit, that's the Holy Spirit, is love, joy, peace, long-suffering, gentleness, goodness, and faith. Now, faith means believing what God says and acting on it. Not only believing it, but acting on it. And we're supposed to be filled with love, joy, peace, long-suffering, gentleness, goodness, and faith. and so on. Meekness, self-control, says the next verse, against such there is no law, and so on.
1: Jerry, and those aren't works, those are fruit.
0: Yeah, right? So that is that's a fact. Yes. Only the Holy Spirit makes the unity we're supposed to be in, so we are to be very careful to let the Holy Spirit work. I've been in churches where they said the Holy Spirit was of the devil. I don't know what Bible they were reading, and I'll guarantee you they're not doing what God wanted them to do. We are to maintain a Christ as our leader in this life. Okay, chapter 4, verse 4 to 6. This is very important here. There's one body, one spirit, even as you are called into one hope of your calling, one Lord, one faith, one baptism, one God and Father of all, who is above all, and through all, and in you all. This is quite interesting. This is what this says now. I'm just telling you what God said. One body means total numbers of believers from Pentecost to the rapture. He is called the church. From Pentecost, right after Christ rose from and went up to heaven, to the rapture in the future, which we don't know exactly when that is. The Bible doesn't tell us. Probably soon. One Spirit, the Holy Spirit, is to unify believers in Christ. So the Holy Spirit is very important. It doesn't just belong to the Pentecostals. I'm just telling you, it doesn't. It belongs to believers. One hope of our calling is to be taken out of this world into the presence of Christ. We will be eventually in the presence of Christ. Just put this down. We won't look it up. Titus 2:11. You can look it up later. Now, his lordship over believers brings the unity of the church. One faith is the apostles' doctrine. Now that's Acts 2:42. We ought to look at that one. Acts 2:42. And they continued steadfastly in the apostles' doctrine and fellowship and in breaking of bread and in prayers. That means they were part of a group.
1: Yes.
0: If you are believers, you're part of a group. Now, I understand if a person can't function outside of their house, it's pretty tough to be in church. But if you can, you should be in church. And if on Wednesday night, there are a lot of people watching this on, I think, YouTube, and they should watch it faithfully and do whatever the Word of God tells them, regardless of whether they're church or not, but they ought to be in a church God calls them to, regardless. Now, I'm not here to judge anybody. This is just what God said. The body of believers that goes to the right place and does what God says are important to the whole body of believers. We need to understand that. God is Father of all who are His by regeneration or accepting Christ. We have a Father who is in heaven. Isn't that good? God is moving according to His plan and purpose. That is what makes life worthwhile. God will set us all in tune with what He wants to do. The church is to witness and manifest life on this earth. Now that means everybody in it. The church is to mature and bless other people. It says that in the Word. Now, verse 7 says of chapter 4, but unto every one of us is given grace. Grace is a gift according to the measure of the gift of Christ. So this is so important, and a lot of people don't understand this. Each believer is given a gift so that he or she may function in the body of believers in a particular way. God has a way for you to function in the body of believers. You may be doing some of it now and maybe not doing another part of it. 1 Corinthians 12, 7. 1 Corinthians chapter 12 and verse 7. All right, here's what it says. But the manifestation of the Spirit is given to every man and woman, I'm adding, to profit. You are to profit on this earth as a Christian, that we may all help build up the body of believers to profit the whole body of believers. The church is like a body. A body has hands and feet and legs and stomach and head and all of that. And that's what a church is. Some are the head, some are the hands, some are the feet, some are the whatever. And you're not to do something for just because somebody else is doing it in a particular way, because God has a gift given to you that you might function in the body of believers to bless and benefit the church. Now, hope you're listening to this. No gift is to be used selfishly for personal profit. And for a very definite reason is his position in the body. So the point is, everybody that's a Christian that is in the church has a position to be in, and something, they're either hands, feet, head, whatever. And it will tell us shortly what that is.
1: 1 Corinthians tells you 9 of the gifts.
0: Okay, read those out loud. Loud.
1: For one, to one is given, in verse 8, by the Spirit the word of wisdom, to another the word of knowledge by the same Spirit, to another faith by the same Spirit, to another the gifts of healing by the same Spirit, to another the working of miracles, to another prophecy, to another discerning of spirits, to another divers kinds of tongues, to another the interpretation of tongues.
0: Okay. What's the scripture on that?
1: You said 1 Corinthians, it's 12:8.
0: 1 Corinthians 12:8 is the beginning of that.
1: Yes.
0: And what you need to understand is, it doesn't mean you can't do one of those. Anybody here can lay hands on the sick.
1: Yes.
0: But there are certain people gifted to do that, that will lay on the hands on the sick and see a lot of that in action.
1: It says in verse 11, but all these works that one worketh, that one in the self same Spirit, dividing to every man severally as he will.
0: Absolutely correct. This is so important, and that's why we study the Bible verse by verse, because this will explain to you that God has a purpose for you in a church, in a body of Christ, in most cases. Now, there are some people that are hindered, handicapped, they can't go to church. I understand that.
1: Right.
0: They can watch it on TV, but they can still pray for people.
1: Yes, yes.
0: And do things or whatever. So this means that if you don't exercise your gift in the body, then the body is going to miss that particular gift that you have. In other words, if you don't use it, it won't be used in the body. Okay, chapter 4, verse 8. It's very important you understand this. I'm not making this up.
2: My thought process, I believe the Holy Spirit gave me a long, long time ago, in that is if you're out of place, if like your thumb is on your knee, what good is that going to do?
0: That is correct. That's right. Very good. We are, all of us are to be, are a part of the body of Christ once we become a Christian in the church.
1: Right.
0: Now, chapter 4, verse 8. Wherefore, he said, when he ascended up on high, he led captivity captive and gave gifts unto men. That's what you were talking about. The Lord prepared to give gifts to men and women in the New Testament. When Christ ascended, he gave gifts to men and women so they could witness to the world. This started at Pentecost for the New Testament saints. The Holy Spirit put each of them in a certain place in the body, and he has been doing that ever since. So you have a place in the body of Christ. Now, in most cases, that has to be in a church body, but not always. I mean, some people can't leave their home because of disabilities, but they can still pray for people, call people, witness to people, and so forth. So God has a plan for everybody say every Christian. Whether you're doing it or not. If you're not, you have to ask God. If you don't know what it is, ask him. Now, he didn't tell me totally until 2 years, but usually it doesn't take that long. Okay. Now, chapter 4, verses 9 and 10. Now, he that ascended, what is it? But he also descended first into the lower parts of the earth. That was the Lord. Verse 10, he that descended is same also that ascended up far above the heavens that he might fill all things. So Christ, when he died, went down into the lower parts of the earth, but when he rose, he was here for, I think, 40 days, or 30 days, I believe it was, 30 days, and he went up to heaven and will be up there in the third heaven until he comes back at the second coming. So God tells us how this is all pretty much going to work.
1: Jerry, we were talking last night, he and I, and we were talking about when the Lord descended and he went into the two cavities, you know, where Abraham's bosom and then the other side, which is the more tormenting kind of thing. And the gulf in between.
0: Yes.
1: And he spoke to them, and he took the Old Testament saints up.
0: Yes.
1: And he spoke to the ones that were in the prison, the ones that were in the place of torment.
0: Absolutely. When Christ descended after his death on the cross.
1: Yes.
0: He descended into Sheol.
1: Sheol
0: at that time had two sections.
1: Mm-hmm.
0: This is in the Word. Had two sections. One was the saved people
1: of
0: the Old Testament that had been saved. The other section was the lost that had been lost from Adam on.
1: Mm-hmm.
0: They were in the other section.
1: Yes.
0: When he rose out of there, which he did, he took the saved section with him up into the third heaven. That's where they're at today. But the lost ones are still in Sheol.
1: Yes.
0: Yes.
1: Well, I think the ones that are in will be held. They're not so free yet till they go to the white, because they have to go to the white for injection to themselves.
0: Well, I think they're still suffering.
3: Remember when Lazarus was there and he wanted to drink because he said that he's in front of these flames.
1: But they still have to go before the white.
3: Yes, they do.
0: They are suffering, but nothing like they're going to when they are at the white throne judgment and cast into the lake of fire. That's the permanent place where they're going to suffer. Okay. So, Christ ascended to bring the Old Testament believers out of paradise, it was called, but it was Sheol, part of Sheol. To the throne of God, he also did other things which we know about too. I just wanted you to know that he went down there for a purpose and came up out of there.
2: You know, I think that's a lot of why what is going on in the world today is because people aren't being taught or learning themselves in the Word of God that this is happening, or this is going to happen. So therefore, they have no healthy fear of the Lord. They just think, do whatever they want to do.
0: Absolutely.
2: And that is really sad. I mean, when we stop and think about really what some are gonna go to hell, and that should hurt us. Should make us want to go out and talk to people and minister to people and love on people so that they come to the Lord.
0: Yeah. Now, chapter 4, verses 11 through 13 gives some of the list of gifts that God gave as leaders in the body of Christ. And it says, he gave some apostles, some prophets, some evangelists, some pastors, and teachers. I'm a teacher, really, as well as a pastor, but anyway. That was a gift that God gave. I didn't do it. He did. Verse 12, for the perfecting of the saints, for the work of the ministry, for the edifying of the body of Christ. Till we all come in unity of the faith and of the knowledge of the Son of God unto a perfect man or woman, unto the measure of the stature of the fullness of Christ. Now, reason when a lot of times it says man and I add woman to it, this is was scripture that was from the Bible, that they used men instead of, they didn't say the women, but the women were involved in all of this kind of thing. And so these are the gifts to the church. Certain men and women were given to the church as gifts to the church for the perfecting of the saints, for the work of the ministry. They're to teach the church. Obviously, apostles, prophets, evangelists, pastors, and teachers.
3: To nurture and equip.
0: Yeah, and the gifted persons are given to the church that it might, the church might come into full maturity. What was that scripture you had, 1 Corinthians what?
3: 1 Corinthians 12:8-10.
0: Yeah, well, I had that down here.
3: Yeah.
0: I had it down right here. But look at Galatians 1 and 1. Galatians 1, 1. Okay. All of this is in the Word of God, but that's where you have to go. Galatians 1, 1. Paul, an apostle, not of men, neither by man, but by Jesus Christ. Christ called him to be apostle. He didn't call him to be apostle, or somebody on the earth didn't call him. God the Father did. And God the Father, who raised him from the dead. Also look there at verse 12. For I neither received it of man, this is Paul speaking, neither was I taught it, but by the revelation of Jesus Christ.
1: Yes.
0: So, we know what these things are by the revelation of Christ. Also, the list in that whole area there that Brenda gave, 1 Corinthians 12, 9, 10, 11, 12, whatever in there, gives you all of that stuff that's given to man. Paul is absent from the body, but present with Christ.
1: Yes.
0: Paul is, I'm talking about today. Paul is absent from the body, but present with Christ.
1: Yes.
0: Paul is still a member of the church and an apostle to us through the word of God that he wrote.
1: Mm-hmm.
0: So it's kind of interesting. The evangelists were traveling missionaries. Pastors were shepherds of the flock. Teachers taught the flock and also helped them be what they should be. Let's look at Romans 12, 7. I'm going to show you where I'm not making this up. I'm taking it from the Word of God. Romans chapter 12 and verse 7 says, or ministry, let us wait on our ministering, or he that teaches on teaching. Talking about the same thing. And we need to understand that. Not everybody's a pastor, not everybody's a teacher, but a lot of people are all the other stuff that we believe. Let's see here. Look at 1 Corinthians 12, 28. 1 Corinthians 12, 28. I want to show you in the, where these things are in the Bible. Now, he says this in several different places. 12, 28. And God has set some in the church. First apostles, second prophets, third teachers, after that miracles, then gifts of healing, helps, governments, diversity of tongues. Very interesting. And then 29 says, are all apostles, are all prophets, are all teachers, are all workers of miracles. Verse 30, have all the gifts of healing? Do all speak in tongues? Do all interpret? But covet earnestly the best gifts, and yet show I unto you a more excellent way, and go and so on. So, anyway, teachers also are involved. Several places in the Bible, he has lists of gifts that he gives to people. You, as if you're a believer, have at least one of those gifts that are mentioned in the Bible. At least one.
3: That's one thing you can covet.
0: Yeah, you can say, I have this gift that came from God. And but the thing is, you have to use it. You can't just stay by yourself out in the middle of nowhere and not use that gift. You're to use it in the church as well as in the world. Whatever. Well, some of them are for the church and some of them are for the world. But pastors are to teach the Word of God and so on. It was kind of interesting. Jesus was demonstrating to us what we were to do. He was baptized in water, and when he was also baptized in the Holy Spirit. So he was showing us we have to do both. Be baptized in water and be baptized in the Holy Spirit. If you're not, you're not completing on the earth what God wanted you to do as a believer. I'm not making this up. I'm not judging you. And you're going to have to talk to God in the third heaven when you pass, or when the church is taken out. You will personally have to talk to God how you used your gift. I didn't make that up. You aren't doing it for me. You're doing it for Him. And I'm not judging you, but He will judge you as to what you are doing. You have to understand that. We're not here just to be soaking up whatever. We're just not supposed to be doing that.
3: But really, Jerry, these aren't works. They're gifts.
0: They're gifts, yes.
3: Yeah. So works are different from gifts.
0: Okay. Now we will go to, let's see. Gotta find something. Well, let's see. I might have meant to skip something here. Well, I don't think so. Well, particularly in the last part of this thing, here's the whole thing in a nutshell. When you become a Christian, and that means you have accepted Jesus Christ as your Lord and Savior. It has to be both. He's your Savior. He'll be with Him forever. And also, He has given you gift or gifts to be used here on the earth while you're here. Before you go to be with Him. And so it's extremely important that we take those gifts, ask Him what He wants us to do, and the Holy Spirit will guide you, because the Holy Spirit is in you at salvation. You need to understand that. And so the Holy Spirit will show you what your gift is. Now, he may do it a day after you're saved. He may do it 5 years after you're saved. With me, it was 2. But I studied the Word of God verse by verse, which my pastor at that time taught me. And I was memorizing Scripture. That's another thing I think is important. Memorize Scripture. And while I was memorizing and walking to work, He spoke to me from inside. The voice said, "I want you to teach and preach the Word of God." That was the gift I had. Plus, to tell people about Jesus and lay hands on the sick and all that stuff. But the main thing was, He wanted me to preach and teach the Word of God. I had no idea when I got saved what He wanted me to do. I know I had to be taught these things. And I didn't know before I was saved, didn't even know God. I was just existing in my own way. And so we have to understand that we are to use. Find out from God what our gifts are if you don't know, and use them in the body of Christ and in the church. Because the church is to be a body, full body, head, arms, chest, belly, whatever, down to your toes. That is to be the church. And different people are every part of the body. And you're to do that. Some people are called to teach kids. My first wife didn't know that until she thought she was saved. But she found, after I got saved, and she saw the difference in the way I was after I was saved, she said, I don't think I'm saved. So she received Christ, she was baptized, and then God showed her she was to teach teachers and children, and she did both. She went to the place in Rockford that was teaching teachers, church teachers, and she learned how to teach kids and learned how to teach teachers to teach kids. She had both of those gifts after she was saved. So you have a gift. If you're saved, you have a gift or gifts from God that He wants you to use. He may have spoken to you about it already. He may not have. But the way you find out is study the Word of God, verse by verse, memorize Scripture. But there's days you miss, you're too busy, you have to get up early or something, you can't get in the Word, but that should be rare. You should read through the Bible at least once a year, and you should carefully go through it verse by verse throughout the year. And that is what I want you to know. Are there any questions about this? This is very serious.
3: The ones that in the gifts about, it's always the one about the gifts of healing and helps and government. Helps is overlooked a little bit, but it's service, loving service. It's the services that, but anyway,
0: some,
3: and government.
0: Some people have the gift of also, and we would like to do that as soon as we can as a church, train government people in the ways of God. It's called Patriot Academy. It's on our radio station.
3: Train people to,
0: and we would like to do that here.
3: It's kind of like to train people to understand government and how to be a witness in that arena.
0: How to run for mayor and be a Christian.
3: Yes.
0: How to run for a county board member and be a Christian. And something that's important. That's just one area that some people have that gift, and they are to witness to politicians, so to speak. And but here's the thing: if you don't go to church, you should at least practice these things at home. And if you're watching this presentation on Wednesday nights, you should be sending the church some money, or the radio station some money. If you only send $5 or $10 a month, you should be doing something from where you're at. But actually, every believer should be, if they possibly physically can, be in a local body of Christ. And you have to be in one that God leads you to. God led me here. I was in Halstead Baptist Church. That's where I got saved. They asked me to leave. God told me to go to a different Baptist church, which I did. But then this one called me.
4: 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Dear Heavenly Father, I'm a sinner and lost, but I believe that the Lord Jesus Christ died on the cross for me, and that He rose from the dead on the third day, and right now I receive the Lord Jesus Christ as my personal Savior and Lord. Thank you, Lord, for saving me. Our phone number is 962-1477. That's 962-1477. 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
5: There's a Muslim in aisle 9 at Walmart. You know they need to hear the good news, but you feel completely unqualified to share it. Not true, because if Zechariah can do it, anybody can.
6: Cast yourself in.
5: Zechariah, an Arab believer, had ridden his bike 2 hours to get some training to reach his Muslim neighbors. After the session, Mason, a Frontiers worker, offered Zechariah an audio file of Luke 6, the passage about loving your enemies. Mason said, "Put this on your phone and share it." "I can't afford a smartphone," Zechariah said. So Mason gave him a printed copy to read to his Muslim neighbors. "Can't read," said Zechariah. Still, he took a copy. 2 weeks later at the next training, Zechariah shared what he did with one copy of Luke 6. He made 150 copies, stood at the center of his Muslim village market, and handed them out. Many returned saying, "Thank you for sharing. Please get us more of these teachings." Reaching Muslims isn't hard. You just need a willing heart. If that's you, we can help. FrontiersUSA.org.
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8: 10 years ago, Bernie Sanders stood at Georgetown University and delivered a speech that inserted the phrase democratic socialism into the mainstream American conversation. Before that moment, the term was a fringe label. Well, today, democratic socialists serve in Congress, run major American cities, and are actively recruiting the next generation of voters. Sanders laid out his vision clearly. Medicare for all, free college, free child care, free maternity leave, a guaranteed jobs program, and a government war on the fossil fuel industry. What sounded like a wish list then now reads like a blueprint for what the left has been attempting ever since. There are some major plot holes in that plan, however. The national debt now exceeds $39 trillion. The federal government spends more than $7 trillion every year, over $1 trillion more than it takes in. Social Security and Medicare already face multi-trillion dollar unfunded liabilities that no one in Washington seems willing to address. There is simply no mathematical way to fund the free stuff agenda of democratic socialism without printing money on a scale that would destroy every American family with devastating inflation. Well, climate fear-mongering has also aged poorly. The billions of taxpayer dollars poured into solar and wind have met the inconvenient fact that the sun sets and the wind stops blowing. The promised and subsidized electric vehicle...
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14: 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Today's Bible teacher is Chuck Missler, connecting the Bible to your life and the world around you. In today's study, Chuck begins his teaching on the book of Zechariah, chapter 1.
13: We're going to start a study tonight on Zechariah, and many people who teach the Bible get nervous about this book because it's not an easy book. It's considered by many to be one of the most difficult in the Old Testament. But let me tell you, it's the most messianic in the Old Testament, certainly among the minor prophets. It's sometimes called the apocalypse of the Old Testament. We're going to discover as we get into this very strange, very difficult book in the minds of many, and yet we'll see emerge all kinds of special insights. Of course, it'll present the Messiah as the branch who will remove iniquity, the stone, it'll speak about his throne, it'll speak about his temple, his coming king. We're going to encounter all these famous, incredible prophecies. It'll, of course, figure prominently in the triumphal entry. It predicts the entry on a donkey. It's fulfilled on the exact day that's described in the scripture. One of the prophecies will describe his betrayal, the amount of money that was transacted, where the transaction took place, and who finally ends up with the money. Very interesting little prophecy. And, of course, the crucifixion. Several chapters on the second coming. So you're going to discover it is a very timely book. And it focuses on the day of the Lord, or day of Yahweh, if you will. It'll talk about the return of Israel to the land in unbelief. They're passing through the Great Tribulation, the siege of Jerusalem by all the Gentile powers, and their ultimate deliverance by King Messiah. As we go through this book, we're going to constantly find all kinds of little tidbits hidden here and there. We'll find the only physical description of the Antichrist that's in the Bible that I know of. It'll even describe the weapons effects of a neutron bomb, believe it or not. Very interesting things that we'll encounter in the book of Zechariah. It also, I believe, holds the key to solving a major mystery among prophecy buffs. How do you reconcile mystery Babylon of Revelation, which seems to be so Vatican in its complexion, with the literalness of Babylon as described by Isaiah and Jeremiah? How those strange prophecies, how do they get resolved? I think Zechariah will show us the key to that. And it's the most challenging little book, second only to Isaiah in its distinctiveness and its importance as a messianic book. And of course, it's a fabulous little book. Now, before I get into the book itself, and I know we have many new people here, so if the regulars will just put up with a few preambles that I'm sure you're tired of hearing about, but I think it makes sense to put in the front end of an introduction on a new book, is our views of inspiration. Not that you need to share these, but so that you at least know what kind of bizarre views you're faced with. One of the great discoveries in my life, which is background in engineering, is that the Bible, we now discover, is an integrated message. Even though it's penned by 40 different guys into the 66 volumes that lay in your laps right now. 66 books penned by 40 different guys over thousands of years. Think about that. Yet we now discover, by examining it closely, that it is provably of a singular design. We discover not only the name, place names and all the details of the text are there by deliberate design, even the numerical properties of the text are now being revealed by computers to defy simulation. Very unusual discoveries being made every day. So we have an integrated message system, but the second point is you can prove that not only is it an integrated message, but that its origin is from outside time. And again, this is one of the things that I think is, it's been so useful to me. I perhaps am overemphasizing it in some of our studies, but I think that you and I have the ability to be liberated from a misconception about time that has absorbed thinkers for thousands of years. Philosophers for thousands of years have argued about every conceivable thing under the sun. But the one thing most of them took for granted was that time was linear and absolute. They just implicitly did. But today we discover, thanks to the insights of Dr. Einstein and subsequent discoveries, that time is a physical dimension, a physical property. Time changes with mass, acceleration, and gravity. Now, why is that important? Because you and I tend to think of time as linear. We tend to think of a timeline. We draw a line on a blackboard from left to right, the left end being the birth of something or the beginning of an empire, and the right end of the line being the termination of the empire or the death of a person. We think of timelines. And because of that background, we tend to imagine, when we encounter the concept of eternity, we think of someone who has lots of time. We visualize a line, maybe not thinking about it this way, but we just presume that it's like a line that starts at infinity on the left and goes to infinity on the right. We think of God as someone who has lots of time, failing to appreciate that God is not subject to the restrictions of mass, acceleration, or gravity. So God is not somebody who is subject to any time constraints at all. He's outside time. And if he has the technology to create us, he has the technology to get a message to us. The question is, how does he authenticate it? How does he let us know that the message is really from him and not a contrivance or a fraud of some kind? Well, one way is to demonstrate that the message originates from outside time by describing history in advance. We call that prophecy. One of the most breathtaking realities is to discover that the Bible anticipates history in advance. The origin of Israel, its entire history, its ups and downs, including its future, and perhaps most dramatic for you and I, its present situation today, are all manifestly written in advance. And in fact, the book we're going to focus on, the book of Zechariah, is pivotal in understanding what's going on in the Middle East this week, next month, the coming years. Some very, very profound insights that God lays out in Zechariah's work. And so, now as we approach this book, we're going to approach it rather intensely. But we have a guideline that's become sort of a trademark of our ministry. We've studied the Bible for over 40 years, taught it for about 25, but as a hobby. Only in the last 5 years have we ventured to do this full time. But one of the trademarks that sort of has emerged over the years is Acts 17:11. And Acts 17:11, Luke tells you about the Bereans, that they were more noble than those in Thessalonica, in that they received the word with all openness of mind, but they searched the scriptures daily to prove whether those things be so. So you need to understand that I'm relying on you to do that. And by my being able to rely on your doing that, it will allow me some freedom to skirt out in the speculative fringes a little bit. Because I'm going to trust you to not trust me. Luke tells you in Acts 17:11, don't believe anything Chuck Missler tells you, but search the scriptures daily to prove whether those things be so. But if you understand the view of inspiration we have, they speak of a high view of inspiration. Well, I think we have the highest. We think that every detail in the original is shepherded by the Holy Spirit in very profound ways. Now, I won't dwell on that. So many of our briefings and so forth deal with that head on, but since we have new people, we're starting a new book, I want to sort of get these premises behind us, because there's something that we probably will not spend much time on, and that's what's called textual criticism. If you read commentaries on any of the books of the Bible, you'll find typically a substantial space devoted to their authenticity and their reliability. Those are different issues. Textual issues. Did so-and-so really write such and such? And when Jesus Christ authenticates a book, that's good enough for me. I'm not going to waste time on that. I'll comment on a few things as we go, but they'll be very peripheral to our main interest, because our main interest is not to defend the book of Zechariah. It doesn't need defending. Our main interest is to try to understand what God has for you and I in this book for today, and to do so expositionally. Now, there are people, just as you, some of you probably have heard about Isaiah. There's scholars, they're typically of German origin, that wrote their doctoral thesis trying to prove there are two Isaiahs or three and all that, which just proves they've never studied John chapter 12, which destroys those theories. There's also a group, not as competent or as well known, that have tried to say that Zechariah was written by two different guys, chapters 9 through 14 being a separate book. Not so. Those arguments are thin in the first place, easily refuted, and recent textual discoveries make them pretty de minimis, in my opinion. So we're not going to spend a lot of time on that sort of thing. So Zechariah was a contemporary of Haggai, and he wrote in what's called the post-exile period. In other words, one of the main events in Israel's history was when they were made slaves to Babylon for 70 years. The prophets prior to that warned of it. The prophets during it commented on it, and then the prophets that focused after the Babylon captivity are called post-exile prophets, and Zechariah being one of the most interesting ones. He was a Levite, born in Babylon. He was born during that captivity. As I say, he was a contemporary of Haggai, a younger, of course, and he was a contemporary of Zerubbabel, who was the governor when they returned to rebuild the temple in Jerusalem. And Joshua was the high priest. Zerubbabel and Joshua will figure prominently in some of our historical comments here. Now, Zechariah was among those that returned to Jerusalem with about 50,000 captives. When Cyrus the Persian conquered Babylon, Daniel presented to Cyrus a letter written to him in which God describes his career, calls him by name, was written 150 years earlier, and describes how he was going to conquer Babylon, which of course he did. And of course, when he saw that, he was impressed. And so he gave the order to allow the subjugated Israelis to go home. And in fact, he gave them financial incentives, made a donation to the temple, gave them each a stipend to go. And so he encouraged them. Only 50,000 went. You hear all of this about the return. Only about 50,000 took advantage of this. The rest of them were very comfortably ensconced in the society at large, so they didn't go. But 50,000 did return, and they were under the leadership of Zerubbabel, the governor, and undertook to rebuild the temple. And Haggai prophesied to them, because they started with great zeal, but then they got very discouraged, and Haggai was there to encourage them. And Zechariah was a very young man, I believe, at that time. Now, the names are interesting. We're going to discover Zechariah means whom Yahweh remembers, or Jehovah remembers, if you prefer Jehovah. He's the son of Berechiah, which means Yahweh blesses, who in turn was the son of Iddo, which means the appointed time. So Yahweh remembers and blesses at the appointed time, if you look at their genealogy. And it's interesting how, as you have to understand, by the way, you'll see Zechariah mentioned, spoken of as the son of Edo. He's actually the grandson. They don't have a word for grandson like we do. So a son is simply not necessarily immediate son. It could be, you know, second, third, fourth. And just like Jesus was the son of David, in a sense. But genealogically, that's 14 generations. You follow what I'm saying? Okay. In any case, it's interesting how sometimes these genealogies, the very names, seem to proclaim a truth. It's interesting that the Holy Spirit seems to encourage this, because we have this whole business of Melchizedek dealt with in Hebrews chapter 7. And the genealogy of Genesis 5 is another provocative possibility. And incidentally, Edo is mentioned in the book of Nehemiah as one of the priestly families that were returning. So we know that Zechariah was not only a Levite, he was a priest.

find a verse that says, that upon you may come all the righteous blood shed upon the earth, from the blood of righteous Abel unto the blood of Zacharias, son of Berechias, whom ye slew between the temple and the altar. This is Jesus making a remark in Matthew 23. But from Abel unto Zacharias, the son of Berechias. So if this is the same one, it seems like it would, on face value, might be, that tells us how Zacharias finally died, although be it an old age. The Jewish Targum states that Zechariah was the son of Edah, was slain in the sanctuary, and was both a prophet and a priest. So there's just a little background on those guys. Josephus mentions the murder of Zacharias, the son of Berechiah, as perpetrated in the temple by the zealots just before the destruction of Jerusalem. So this is possibly the same. It could be another. Now, it's interesting that Zechariah, in a sense, his book is called The Apocalypse of the Old Testament, and in a sense, he closes the Old Testament. It's not the last book in the collection, obviously, but his prophecies, in a sense, close the Old Testament. And another Zechariah opens the New Testament with the announcement of his son, who's going to be John the Baptist, if you may recall that. It's interesting that Zechariah means, Jehovah remembers, his wife Elizabeth would mean his oath by some reckonings. So the Zechariah in the New Testament is also a priest. And the angel ends 400 years of silence when he announces John the Baptist to the other Zechariah. So it's kind of interesting. The book was written about 520 B.C. That's roughly contemporaneous with Haggai. And however, Zechariah contains more messianic prophecies than all the other minor prophets put together. Now let me comment about this minor. You run into this term, the minor prophets. And that's a tragic label. It's a scholastic label, because we have major and minor prophets. There are four major prophets who wrote five books: Isaiah, Jeremiah, Ezekiel, and Daniel. And Jeremiah having written also the Lamentations. So there's five books that we call the major prophets. Why are they major? Only because their writings are longer. It's like a librarian's category, not very illuminating really. Minor prophets are simply small ones. Perhaps a more descriptive label comes from the Hebrew scriptures, where they're known as the 12. How many minor prophets are there? 12. That's easier. See, at least you learn something with it. And by the way, Zechariah is the most prominent of them all. It is the most frequently quoted of them. There are 71 quotes or allusions in the New Testament. There's a third of these are in the Gospels, but there's 31 in Revelation. And by the way, 20 of those are from chapters 1 through 8, 8 from chapters 9 through 14. So when you study the book of Revelation, you see it linked so heavily to both parts of Zechariah, the first and last half. In a sense, it destroys in my mind any validity to the so-called Deutero-Zechariah theories. So enough of all that stuff. Little background on the times. It's important to get a perspective of the time. Jerusalem fell to the armies of Nebuchadnezzar in 586, and that marked the finale to the kingdom of Judah, just as the Assyrians over a century earlier marked the end of the northern kingdom. After Solomon died, there was the civil war, and the nation of Israel split into two. The northern kingdom went from bad to worse, and God used the Assyrians to wipe them out, in effect, in 722 B.C. Judah declined, had a couple of upbeats, but in general also declined, and it was 586 that God used Nebuchadnezzar to judge the southern kingdom. And most of Jerusalem's inhabitants were ultimately deported to Babylon for the 70 years, as prophesied by Jeremiah. Jeremiah 25 and 29, there's much on that. I talked a lot about this. It was during this exile that Daniel received the revelation of the Gentile kingdoms that makes his book so prominent, and how they would be dominant over Judah and Israel until God would set up his kingdom. In other words, Daniel foresaw that the series of Gentile kingdoms, in fact, literally four of them, the fourth one in two parts, would be dominant. And this period of time that started with Nebuchadnezzar and will go to the Antichrist is called in the scripture the times of the Gentiles. Luke uses that in the book of Luke, chapter 21, verse 24. Is that this? It was referred to by Jesus Christ as the times of the Gentiles. When do they begin? With Nebuchadnezzar, definitively, in the book of Daniel. And when will it end? When the Antichrist is taken care of. So we're in that period of time about which the Bible says a surprisingly great deal. Now, Babylon had them slaves for 70 years, gets conquered by the Persians, and Cyrus, his decree that they could return to Jerusalem to build their temple is in 2 Chronicles 36, verses 22 and 23, which, by the way, tells you in that verse
why the

0: Babylon captivity. It's because they didn't keep the Sabbath years. We all know about the Sabbath for man, 6 days you work, the seventh you rest. We're all familiar with that. There's also a Sabbath for the land. 6 years you plowed it, the seventh you let it lay fallow. They were supposed to keep the Sabbath year for the land. They didn't. And after 490 years, God says to them, you owe me 70. That's why the Babylon captivity is definitively 70 years long. And that's not a contrived view by some chart maker publishing a newsletter or something. That's in 2 Chronicles 36, verse 22 and 23. Now, the whole story of Cyrus encouraging them to go back and build their temple is really recorded in the book of Ezra. And they don't get very far, a very discouraging time. They ultimately do get the authority to rebuild the city, the wall around the city to protect themselves from their enemies. And that occurs in Nehemiah. So Ezra and Nehemiah together constitute the rebuilding of the so-called Second Temple, and is a key part of the history that's the background for the book of Zechariah. Don't confuse the Joshua, the high priest, we'll encounter during this period with the Joshua way, way back that was a successor to Moses. Don't confuse the two personages. Levitical sacrifices were reinstituted on a rebuilt altar right away, and that's Ezra chapter 3. And in the second year of their return, the foundation of the temple was laid. But they had a lot of oppression from the Samaritans and other enemies and internal dissension of various kinds. And so 16 years of spiritual apathy followed until the rule of Persian king Darius Hystaspes. And it's in the second year of Darius, about 520 B.C., that God raised up Haggai, on the one hand, to encourage them in the rebuilding. He preached 4 sermons in 4 months and then disappeared from the scene. And 2 months after Haggai delivered his first sermon, Zechariah began his prophetic ministry, encouraging the people towards spiritual renewal and motivating them to rebuild the temple by revealing to them God's plans for the future. So Zechariah compliments Haggai, but Haggai deals with the moral issues and that encouragement. Zechariah is going to encourage them in a little different way. Same issue, to get them encouraged rebuilding their temple, but he's going to lay out the whole future. So with this encouragement, the people did complete the temple in about 5 years, 515 B.C. That's in Ezra 6, roughly. Now, it's very interesting. We're going to discover the first 6 chapters of the book of Zechariah are a series of 8 visions that occur one night. Apparently, from the text, most scholars believe they all occurred in one evening. 8 short, cryptic little visions. They're precisely dated, and everyone talks about the precision of the dating. I have a theory I can't prove. I have no big surprise to reveal to you as to why those dates are so precisely nailed down. I do have the conviction from other experiences with the Scripture that when the Holy Spirit goes to the trouble of nailing down the date precisely, it has profound implications. For example, Daniel 9, the 70 weeks, predicts the exact day that Jesus was to ride this donkey into Jerusalem. And we'll talk about that when we get to Zechariah 9 in detail there. Many of you are familiar with that. We also notice in Genesis chapter 8, verse 4, that the Ark of Noah, the Holy Spirit tells us, that the flood of Noah ended on the 17th day of the 7th month. Now, whenever the Holy Spirit puts that in the text, there's some reason for it. And when you unravel that, you'll discover that 7th month in Exodus becomes the first month, the month of Nisan. You also discover that Jesus' crucifixion is on the 14th of Nisan, on Passover. How long was he in the grave? 3 days. So when was he resurrected? On the 17th day of the month that was the 7th month in Genesis. In other words, the new beginning after the flood of Noah was on the anniversary in anticipation of our new beginning in Jesus Christ. So when you start discovering those kinds of things, you quickly can draw the inference that whenever the Holy Spirit gives you a detail, it's for a reason. But it's a wonderful treasure hunt, because in my own searches of the prophetic, and I've gone through, I think, 24 commentaries on Zechariah, everyone comments on the precision of the dating, but no one has any theories, even cockamamie ones, as to what that, why do we need to know it was where it was? So we'll see. Haggai's first sermon was on August 29th of 520 B.C. I thought I'd share that with you. Now, we probably have to translate this into other calendars, too, into what the Jewish calendar looked like and how it went through perturbation. So it's probably a very ambitious study to get into this. But it was in September 21st that the temple building was resumed. Haggai's second sermon was October 17th, 520 B.C. But October, November, that period that Zechariah's ministry began, he was probably 30, but that's a conjecture on my part. Because that was, he's a priest, and that would be the time that he normally start. But we know he was at least 27 or 28 by the use of the language that's used. But I suspect he was 30 because that's what a priest was started to officiate. But that's a guess on my part. And Haggai's third and fourth sermons were December 18th. Zechariah's eight visions was on February 15th, 519. I should tell our gang to make a note of that for our calendar when we publish that. That should go on. But anyway, we'll move on here. There are many that make arguments that Zechariah, especially chapters 9 through 14, were written by somebody else purporting to be Zechariah. The arguments are based on stylistic differences, but that's frankly nonsense because there's more stylistic commonality between the two parts than there are differences, and the differences are easily explained by the fact that he wrote the one when he was 30 and the other when he's probably 70. So he's gotten older and more mature. Who knows? But also the political situation is very different in the second part of the book. So, but there's another thing. We discover that in the Dead Sea Scrolls, there's a Greek manuscript, the book of Zechariah, and chapter 8 and chapter 9 segments, there's no break between them. So we know that it was treated as a single book in the days of Christ. He authenticates it that way, in my view. And then also, so does the Dead Sea Scrolls support that view. So these conjectures by critics, I don't think, have any serious merit. And Jesus received all 12 of the prophets, as they're called, what we call the minor prophets, as the scripture of God. And Josephus and others also present the book of Zechariah as we now have it. So these scholastic arguments, to me, do not carry a lot of weight. We're going to discover the first six chapters detail these eight visions. And they're probably, in a sense, the most troublesome part of the book because some of them are very cryptic. And we'll try to deal with those. Then there's about two chapters of a historic interlude which primarily deals with questions about the fast days. And remember, he was a priest, so there are some issues that will emerge there. But in all of these, prophecies leap out almost between the verses. It's very exciting. And the messianic prophecies of Jesus Christ, chapters 9 to 11, deals with those. And the first advent of Christ from 9 to 11, and the second coming of Jesus Christ, the last three chapters. So we have 9 through 14 that's prophetic from our point of view in time sense. And we'll go more into the chronology where it needs to come up. At this point, it's probably time for us to jump in and get into the book itself. It's always hard to figure out what to put up front, a sort of introduction. But I think if there's something that I forgot to mention, it'll surface as we go through the thing. I might mention that where Haggai's ministry seems very short, Zechariah's ministry seems to have stretched over a 50-year period from about 520 B.C. through about 470 B.C., and we'll deal more with the chronology.
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0: This is Pastor Jerry Hall, General Manager of radio station WHJG. I just wanted you to know that the programs on our station are always not current, and therefore the books and tapes and things offered are not always available. Also, the talk-in shows are not always current, and so you can't call in on that particular day for that particular event. 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God bless you.
1: 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This is Ken Ham, an Aussie transplant with a passion for sharing the truths of God's Word. Diamonds are formed 100 miles below Earth's surface, and they can only survive in a narrow zone. Above or below this zone, they break down into graphite, the so-called lead in pencils. This stable zone is actually found in rocks that were part of the original creation. Diamonds are brought to the surface by pipes formed from molten rock and cracks in Earth's crust. And this rough journey can easily destroy the diamond unless it happens quickly. The special conditions of the flood provide an excellent model for rapid diamond delivery. So the next time you see a diamond, remember it points to the truth of God's Word.
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3: Have you ever been so overwhelmed by God's holiness that you suddenly became painfully aware of your own sin? Not because anyone pointed it out, but because the contrast was simply undeniable. That's exactly where Isaiah found himself. Swept into a vision of the throne room of God, he heard the seraphim cry, "Holy, holy, holy is the Lord of hosts." Today on Insight for Living, Chuck Swindoll continues his message from Isaiah 6, where we'll discover what God did next and why Isaiah's confession became the turning point of his entire life.
4: He spontaneously understands how distant he is from the one who is holy. He says, "Woe is me, I am ruined." Why, Isaiah? Why do you feel finished, ruined? Well, look, he tells us, I am a man of unclean lips, and I live among a people of unclean lips. My eyes have seen the King, the Lord of hosts. I live in the midst of a people who curse, and I curse. I went to a high school where the kids cussed. I never heard cussing at home. I thought for the first time in my life, hey, it's pretty cool. I think I'll try some of those words. My sister heard me. And in great sisterly fashion, she says, "I'm going to tell Daddy." All of a sudden, my lips were sort of clean all over again. I got in the Marine Corps and I heard familiar words again. Because in the Corps, that's what's part of a lifestyle. There isn't a sentence said without a cuss word. It's remarkable. I don't know why that makes you feel like a man, but for some, their vocabulary is so limited, they got to rely on those kind of words. If this is too shocking for you, I apologize, but I honestly believe that's Isaiah. I believe that's his struggle. I believe Isaiah is saying, "Lord, I say things when I shouldn't say them. Lord, I use words I shouldn't use. I lack control verbally. I am impatient with my tongue." And so when I hear these angels and when I see how separate you are from this lifestyle, being holy, I'm not worthy. I'm finished. You're done with me, I'm sure. The thing I appreciate about this is the spontaneity of it. There is no shaming statement from the throne of God. There is no wagging of a finger saying, "You ought to be ashamed of yourself." The man expresses his inadequacy, his lack of holiness, his filthy language, perhaps his habit of exaggerating or gossip. There are a dozen different ways we can have foul mouths. And he's standing guilty before a holy God. He's literally on holy ground. And he's exposed to the Holy One. Watch closely. Look at what happens. Then. I love connectives like that. Little four-letter word, then. Verse 6 begins. When. When. When you see then, ask when. Right after Isaiah's confession. I'm a man of unclean lips, and I dwell in the midst of a people of unclean lips. My eyes have seen the Lord of hosts. Then. There isn't any hesitation. There isn't even a word spoken. Then one of the seraphim flew to me with a burning coal in his hand, which he had taken from the altar with tongs. Picture it in your mind. It's hard to imagine, but picture it.

0: Sarah picks up this coal and reaches over, verse 7, and touches Isaiah's mouth with it. Listen.
1: Does that help?
0: All of a sudden, the moisture of his lips and the hot burning coal meet. Do you find it intriguing, as I do, that the coal touches his mouth? Why, of course. Why, that's where his sin is. I think it's magnificent how the Lord pinpoints things in our lives as we're in the presence of his people and in the gathering of worship like this. All of a sudden, truth be told, you who have really entered into this message today, you're already turning over in your mind your area. And you know it. I don't know it. That's good. I've got my own stuff to deal with. And they're going over in my mind. And I long for the coal to touch me at that area. I invite it. David wrote in Psalm 51:17, "A broken and a contrite heart, O God, you will not despise." I urge you to be as broken as Isaiah. I urge you to say, "Lord, this is my struggle. This is the unholy part of my existence. I've picked it up from the world system, and I've begun to perfect it. I'm around dishonest people, and Lord, I become a little, a lot dishonest. I don't tell the whole truth. Sometimes I hold back because it's a little easier to compromise. Lord, I am almost pure, but not altogether. By the way, speaking of that, I came across a very interesting bit of research. Let's say that something is 99.9% perfect. Okay? That's pretty good, huh? 99.9%. Okay? Would that be a problem? Well, according to this research, this year alone, the IRS would lose 2 million documents if it were 99.9% accurate. You say, well, some things are true, aren't they? And the next, do you know that 12 babies every day would be given to the wrong parents at birth? I mean, if 99.9% were accurate, the 0.1% would be 12 babies a day would go to wrong parents. You're thinking, maybe that's what happened to me. No, that's not fair. Look at this next one. 291 pacemaker operations would be performed incorrectly. 291 this year would be performed incorrectly. 20,000 incorrect drug prescriptions would be written and filled. 99.9. Is there any question why God is altogether completely holy? There's no room for anything less. Otherwise, he'd be unjust 0.1% of the time. And there'd be reason to blame and doubt and question. But there's none here. He touches my mouth. This holy God touches my mouth. Now, what is interesting, and hold your place here, is that Peter, who walked with Jesus in 1 Peter chapter 1, verse 14, writes a word of exhortation to his readers. 1 Peter 1, 14. As obedient children, do not be conformed to the former lusts which were yours in your ignorance, but like the Holy One who called you, look at the words, be holy yourselves also in all your behavior, because it is written, you shall be holy, for I am holy. When you misinterpret that, you think that has to do with the clothing you wear or the music you prefer or the car you drive or the vacations you enjoy as different from someone. It has nothing to do with the externals. It has to do with the inside part of our lives. It all starts with a transformation. We are transformed by the renewing of our minds. And you'll recall from that section in Romans 12, it is our holy act of worship. Look closely. Back to verse 7. This is from the Lord. Behold, this has touched your lips. Your iniquity is taken away and your sin is forgiven. Oh, is there any line better than that? My son, I've heard your confession. Psst. Count on it. I've forgiven you that. Your iniquity from these many, many days and months and years of this habit, taken away. Taken away. Only God can do that. How wonderful. Now, he's not through. Then, see the next one? Verse 8. When? Then, after that statement is made, then I heard a voice of the Lord saying, this is not an angel speaking, this is the Lord speaking, whom shall I send? I have a vast amount of work to do that you have no idea about. Whom shall I send? Who will go for us? Made me smile when I read that because Isaiah is the only one in the temple. Reminds me of when I had my minor heart attack. Thank goodness it was minor. I never really had chest pains, but I felt it in my jaw, my teeth, down my neck, and under my arm. And I said to Cynthia early that Saturday morning, honey, I've got funny feelings. I've kind of broken out in a sweat. Something's wrong. She said, where does it hurt? And I said, right here. What side? On the left side. Boom! She set a new record for getting me in the car. And then she was in the car, and we drove quickly to the hospital. They checked my blood pressure, and it was out of sight. And they said, you're having a heart attack. And I couldn't believe it. To this day, I've never had chest pain. And including then, I thought, everybody that has a heart attack has chest pain. In fact, when I go to Dr. Cooper, and he's done my exam, and maybe thinks I'm not thinking seriously enough, he says, you know, I've had 7 people die in that chair you're sitting in. And I say to him, I'm changing chairs. I'm going to that next chair. Well, this was no laughing matter. There I was, flat down on the gurney, all alone in this room. The doctor is there. They poke this thing up my groin and goes, well, I probably shouldn't have put it quite like that, but not being a physician, they jammed this thing into me and all of a sudden said, you may want to watch it on the monitor. Oh, yeah, let's see what's on TV this afternoon. And then I say, is that me? The doc goes, there's nobody else in the room, which I thought was a rather smart remark. I'm the only one in here getting this thing jammed in my heart. There's a little stent. By the way, it's doing great. Thank God. Who will go for me? Whom shall I send? I'm the only one in here. And Lord, if you can cleanse my mouth, if you can take care of something that's been a plague most of my life, I want you to know I'm available. The magnificent thing about the holiness of God is it prompts us to be like Him. Lord, I want to be your spokesman. Lord, I want to be your servant. Lord, I want to be one who teaches this class. Lord, I want to be one who works with children. Lord, I want to serve you. I want to teach this Bible class. I want to have one in my home. Lord, if you can use an imperfect vessel and if you can cleanse me and forgive me, Lord, I want to use my voice to sing for you. I want to play my instrument to your glory. Here am I. Use me. And that's exactly what happened. He said, verse 9, go. Isn't that great? First two letters of the word gospel. One of my mentors used to say, you can't take the go out of the gospel. You don't take the gospel if you don't go. You don't share the gospel if you don't speak. You're not available to do the work of the gospel without involvement. Go. And for the record, the book is full of Isaiah's going all the way through chapter 66. before he dies a martyr. God's word is a two-edged sword. See it on the front of the pulpit. The Bible is open and the pulpit represents the declaration of God's word, the two-edged sword. It penetrates where no surgeon's scalpel can go. A surgeon can operate on the brain, but he can't do work on the mind. A surgeon can do surgery on the lips, but she can't do work on the words that come from the lips. A cardiovascular surgeon can do work inside the heart of all things. It's going on right now around this city, right now. But there's nothing the surgeon can touch that would affect our morals. Our minds, our mouths, our morals. Why? Only the Spirit of God can address those things. And that's where this passage touches us. So allow me to go there with the assistance of the Spirit of God. I'll not even ask you to turn to it. Listen to another rendering of Romans 12, 1 and 2. Take your everyday ordinary life. Listen closely. Take your everyday ordinary way of life. You're sleeping, eating, going to work, and walking around life, and place it before God as an offering. Your everyday life, place it before God as an offering. Embracing what God does for you is the best thing you can do for Him. I love that line. Embracing what He does for you is the best thing you can do for Him. Don't become so well adjusted to your culture that you fit into it without even thinking. Instead, fix your attention on God. You'll be changed from the inside out. That's it. That's it. He simply expects us to live a holy life. By that I mean separate from our culture. That is, separate from the lifestyle, the thinking of our culture. That's what it means to be holy. Remember? To be separate, to be set apart. We live in it, but we're not a part of it. In life, style, and thinking. To be authentic in an inauthentic world. To be honest in a dishonest culture. To model a wholesome lifestyle in an unwholesome context where we find ourselves. To be free of corruption and addictions and compromise in a corrupt and addicted and compromising society. That's it. That's it, folks. That's what Peter had in mind when he says, be holy. There's a reason God left us here. I've often thought how easy it would be as soon as we're saved if we could just boop, go to heaven. What kind of witness would we have on this earth? None. So He leaves us in a corrupt world to live an incorruptible life. And so I'm going to offer a simple three-part prayer. Just listen to it with your eyes open, okay? In my mind, I must counteract my depravity with godly thoughts. So, Lord, provide those godly thoughts. In my everyday, workaday world, start my day with godly thoughts. Replace envy with understanding and acceptance. Replace jealousy with encouragement. Replace selfishness with a desire to help others. In my mind, I must counteract my depravity with godly thoughts. So, Lord, provide those godly thoughts. From my mouth, here's the second area, from my mouth. I should be free of all unwholesome words. Lord, prompt those wholesome words. Just as you provide godly thoughts, prompt wholesome words. Put a check on my tongue when I would lash out in profanity. Guard me, Lord, from rushing into a statement that I should not say. I have a good friend who puts it so well. I never felt sorry for the things I did not say. Lord, keep me from saying what I'll later regret. Prompt wholesome words. And through my morals, I need to be cleansed from every compromise. Purify me from compromise. You know what's interesting? We never get too old for any of these prayers. Mind, mouth, morals. Let's be vulnerable and unguarded. Like Isaiah, let's not attempt to hide our depravity or ignore our area of great need or deny our weakness or tendency toward erosion. Let's not do that. Let's make God the promise that when we walk into a place like this, we're going to expose ourselves to Him without reservation, hesitation, or reluctance. I urge you to do that right now. Will you bow with me, please? You've listened so carefully and well, and I commend you. But listening is only part of the process. I urge you to search your heart, to see if there be any way of pain, the psalmist writes, any wicked way in you. How about it, teenagers? You're sitting here among us. Any area that needs to be corrected? You know them better than anyone else. Are you sure you know the Savior? Young man, young woman? Sure you've met the Lord? How about an adult in a very responsible position and you're right on the verge of compromising? You know it, God knows it, but nobody else knows it. This is a day to say, Lord, may I be holy in motive, in thought, in action today. If you've never met the Lord Jesus Christ, meet Him today. Father, thank You for the morning of worship, and thank You for the occasion of this glorious beginning. How appropriate that our focus is on Your holiness, separateness from all iniquity. Remind us of Peter's words that we are to be holy even as the Savior is holy. Help us with that. Begin today. May this message never be forgotten as we realize that the angels are present and the living God has never left us. You see it all. So cleanse us, Father, from those things that have separated us from You, that we might be separate from a world around us that's lost its way. In the name of Jesus, we pray. Everyone said, Amen. Amen.
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0: The first Monday in July 1979, that's when Insight for Living aired its very first radio program. I had no idea what was beginning that day. None. If someone had pulled back the curtain and shown me what God was about to do, I'm not sure my heart could have held the thrill. We were naive. We were stepping out in faith with a national program, and frankly, we had no business being that bold. But we were. And we did, and men and women responded in droves. Not because we were clever, not because we had some sophisticated strategy or a slick marketing plan. They responded because we heralded the only thing that has ever actually changed a human heart, the cross we proclaim. Nearly five decades later, nothing has changed, not one thing that matters. Yes, the reach has grown. The platforms have multiplied. We go places now that would have seemed like science fiction in 1979, into phones, into earbuds, into languages and nations we could never have imagined on that first Monday morning. But the message, identical. It's the cross, always the cross. Look around at the world around you, bodies failing, relationships fractured. Public discourse that sounds more like a brawl than a conversation. Pain in every direction. And right in the middle of all of it, we get to be dispensers of truth. God's truth. The kind that doesn't shift with the headlines or bend with the culture. That's an extraordinary privilege. As we approach June 30th, nearly 46 years after that very first broadcast, I want to invite you to join what God is already doing. Your gift to Insight for Living carries the light into dark corners we haven't even reached yet. From our very first day until now, let's keep going together.
1: 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I'm Bill Meyer. 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

0: Hi, I'm Todd Nettleton, and this is the Voice of the Martyrs Radio. Hussein grew up in Iran in a strict Islamic home, but found no peace there. After military service, he fell into drugs and counterfeiting. Broken and suicidal, he was ready to end his life until a friend told him about Christ. He quit drugs, but resisted God's call to ministry until a day at the sea when the tide dragged him under. Terrified, he cried out to God and was rescued. Knowing God had saved him, Hussein answered God's call to full-time ministry, surrendering everything to serve the Lord. Pray for Hussein and for Iran's church for strength, endurance, and faith.
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2: Chapter 8. In those days, the multitude being very great, and having nothing to eat, Jesus called his disciples unto him, and saith unto them, I have compassion on the multitude, because they have now been with me 3 days, and have nothing to eat. And if I send them away fasting to their own houses, they will faint by the way, for divers of them came from far. And his disciples answered him, From whence can a man satisfy these men with bread here in the wilderness? And he asked them, How many loaves have ye? And they said, 7. And he commanded the people to sit down on the ground. And he took the 7 loaves, and gave thanks, and brake, and gave to his disciples to set before them, and they did set them before the people. And they had a few small fishes, and he blessed, and commanded to set them also before them. So they did eat, and were filled. And they took up of the broken meat that was left 7 baskets. And they that had eaten were about 4,000. And he sent them away. And straightway he entered into a ship with his disciples, and came into the parts of Dalmanutha. And the Pharisees came forth and began to question with him, seeking of him a sign from heaven, tempting him. And he sighed deeply in his spirit, and saith, Why doth this generation seek after a sign? Verily I say unto you, there shall no sign be given unto this generation. And he left them, and entering into the ship again, departed to the other side. Now the disciples had forgotten to take bread, neither had they in the ship with them more than 1 loaf. And he charged them, saying, Take heed, beware of the leaven of the Pharisees and of the leaven of Herod. And they reasoned among themselves, saying, It is because we have no bread. And when Jesus knew it, he saith unto them, Why reason ye because ye have no bread? Perceive ye not yet, neither understand? Have ye your heart yet hardened? Having eyes, see ye not, and having ears, hear ye not, and do ye not remember? When I break the 5 loaves among 5,000, how many baskets full of fragments took ye up? They say unto him, 12. And when the 7 among 4,000, how many baskets full of fragments took ye up? And they said, 7. And he said unto them, How is it that ye do not understand? And he cometh to Bethsaida, and they bring a blind man unto him, and besought him to touch him. And he took the blind man by the hand, and led him out of the town. And when he had spit on his eyes, and put his hands upon him, he asked him if he saw aught. And he looked up and said, I see.
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4: 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At the end of the program, there will be an address where you can contact the ministry. And now, here's Les Feldick with today's lesson.
5: All right, right back where we left off in Daniel chapter 9. And we were in verse 5, but I want to use it again because I've got a scripture reference that I'd like to bring in on this one. So if you're with me in Daniel chapter 9, verse 5, where Daniel is now in his prayer to Jehovah, we have sinned as the nation. We have committed iniquity. We have done wickedly, and have rebelled, even by departing from thy precepts and from thy judgments. All right, let's go back to 2 Chronicles, all the way back to the book of history. 2 Chronicles, the last chapter. And that can be your crutch if you want to share these things with people. The last chapter of 2 Chronicles. And you can just jump in at verse 15. And we have exactly the scenario for which Daniel is praying forgiveness. Now, maybe this is an appropriate time to remind all of us. I know that what God says to Israel has no direct bearing on us today, except as we learn from it. But you know, as I've said before, when I taught Daniel way, way back in consort with Revelation, to a certain degree, we can set America right up beside all this. Even though we're not the chosen nation, we're certainly not Israel, but we have been so singularly blessed, like no other nation under heaven has ever been blessed, and primarily because from day one, even though they may not have been totally born-again believers, but yet all the people responsible for making America get off the ground and became such a nation is because it was always God-centered. We were a God-fearing people. And I'll never forget, years ago, my dad was telling me that when he first, as a kid, 10 years old, they came up to our part of North Iowa, and it was still pretty much the frontier. But he rehearsed with me one day, we were talking about it, how that the first thing, not only the Baptists, but the Lutherans and the Methodists all got together, that they could build some kind of a building where they could share and hold their worship services. That was the most paramount thing. Not the bars, not the other garbage that Hollywood likes to make you think made up the West Frontier, but the first thing that was preeminent was a place of worship. And see, that was the mentality of America all the way up through our history. Now, granted, we had a lot of ungodly people along with it. But, you know, I'm always quoting Tocqueville, the French historian, who traveled America, I think, probably, I don't remember exactly, but I think between 1900 and World War II. And when he got back to France and wrote his book on history, he said, the reason America is so blessed is because America is populated by good people. Well, what made them good? Their worship. They're putting God at least in a place of reverence. All right, so I can't help but feel that we're going to come under the same kind of chastisement. In fact, I think Billy Graham, if I'm not mistaken, I don't like to quote people unless I'm sure, but I'm quite sure Billy Graham made the statement long time ago, I'm going to say way back in the early 80s, and he was decrying how fast we were going down the tube spiritually. And then he made this statement, unless America repents, Sodom and Gomorrah will rise up and tell God he's not fair. And so judgment is going to come, see? And I have to feel this in the back of my thinking as I teach these things concerning God's dealing with a rebellious nation like Israel. Hey, we're going to come under that same wrath someday. And I've said it before in the program. I'm not saying anything new. That when God judges America, it's going to be like no other nation has ever been judged. Because we have been given so much responsibility. Churches on every corner. You know, I shared with one of my classes here in Oklahoma. A couple of years ago, we were in a seminar in North Georgia, but we were staying with some people in Chattanooga, Tennessee. And so as we left our host and hostess, why, the first thing we came up with a church. And Ira said, honey, Les, I'm going to start counting churches. Why, we hadn't gone 4 or 5 miles, and she was already up to like 24 or 25. And she says, I might as well quit. I can't keep up. But you see, this is typical in America. Churches on every corner, see? And so we have been given a tremendous responsibility as a nation of people. All right, but now here's Israel. Just shortly before the captivities begin, Second Chronicles chapter 36, and jump in with me at verse 15. And the Lord God of their father sent to them by his messengers, that is the prophets, rising up betimes and sending, because he had compassion on his people. He wanted to give them opportunity to repent, as we say more or less today, and to have a change of direction, see? And he had compassion on his people. Now, that's why I'm emphasizing all the time. Remember, this is God and Israel. This isn't God and the church. This isn't God and Gentiles. This is God and Israel. He's had compassion on his people and on his dwelling place, which, of course, is Jerusalem. But, that big flip side, they mocked the messengers of God. They despised his words, misused his prophets, until the wrath of the Lord arose against his people, Israel, until there was no remedy. Therefore, what's he doing? He brings in the Chaldees, the Babylonians, invading them, see? And so he brought upon them the king of the Chaldees, who slew their young men with a sword in the house of their sanctuary. These Babylonians had no compassion upon young man or maiden, old man or him stooped for age. He gave them all into his hand, and all the vessels of the house of God, that is the temple now, remember, great and small, and the treasures of the house of the Lord, and the treasures of the king, and of his, he brought this all to Babylon, see? All right, now just drop over all the way down to verse 21. Now drop down to verse 21. All this to fulfill the word of the Lord by the mouth of Jeremiah, and I'm also going to add Moses, until the land, the promised land, Israel's homeland, until that land had enjoyed her Sabbaths, as I explained in the previous half hour. Every seventh year was to be left fallow and out of production as a land sabbatical, but they didn't do it. And so the land enjoyed her Sabbath, for as long as she lay desolate, 70 years, she kept Sabbath to fulfill 70 years, or the 70 years of the captivity. All right, now then we can come back to Daniel chapter 9, and I'm going to go into verse 6, and I've got yet another portion I want to take you to, and that'll be up in the New Testament. But let's stop in Daniel chapter 9 again, now verse 6. Daniel chapter 9, verse 6, so that you'll understand why Daniel is praying the way he is praying in chapter 9. Verse 6, neither have we, the nation, hearkened unto thy servants, the prophets. See, I want you to understand that there were prophets throughout Israel constantly preaching and warning them of judgment to come. Now, you remember when we did a verse-by-verse on the book of Isaiah some time ago. I don't think it's even been on the air yet, except on the weekends. But my goodness, what was Isaiah's complaint? The same thing. Turn from your idolatry. Turn from your rebellion, or you're going to have foreigners in your midst. Well, they didn't turn, and they got foreigners in their midst, see? All right, verse 6 again. Neither have we hearkened unto thy servants the prophets, who spoke in thy name to our kings. See, the upper echelon were just as guilty as the low man on the totem pole. Who spoke thy name to our kings, our princes, and our fathers, and to all the people of the land. What did they do with them? Now turn up with me to Acts chapter 7 and let the scripture speak. Let the scriptures tell us what they did with them. Acts chapter 7. And here we have Stephen. The last opportunity for the nation of Israel at the time of Christ to yet repent of having crucified and rejected their Messiah and enjoy all the fulfillment of the Old Testament promises. Here's their last chance. I always call this the crescendo, the music word. This is the crescendo of Israel's rebellion. This is when they came to the very peak of their adamancy. We will not succumb to this Jesus of Nazareth. All right, and so here we have Stephen now presenting their last opportunity. And always make note of the fact that when you get to the last verse or thereabouts in the first verse of chapter 8, we're introduced to the next major player because Israel is rejecting. All right, but Acts chapter 7, verse 51. And Stephen is addressing the religious leadership, remember, of the nation of Israel. And so to this religious leadership, he says, "You stiff-necked, uncircumcised in heart and ears." Oh, they were circumcised in the flesh, but not were really counted in the realm of the spirit, see? Okay, stiff-necked and uncircumcised in heart and ears. You do always resist the Holy Ghost or the Holy Spirit. Now watch it, as your fathers, your forefathers back there now in Isaiah's time and before, and your fathers did, so do you. Now look at verse 52. Which of the prophets, any of them that you could name, which of the prophets have not your fathers persecuted? And they have slain them who showed before the coming of the just one. In other words, the very prophets that were promising the peace and prosperity and the glory of this earthly kingdom, they killed them. And you've heard me say it 100 times on this program. If they didn't like the message, what'd they do? They killed the messenger. Even Israel, see? Okay, read it again. Which of the prophets have not your fathers persecuted? And they have slain, put to death, them who showed before the coming of the just one, the Messiah. Of whom,

was given to Moses, but there must have been an angelic force along with it. But you who have received the law, those Ten Commandments, written by the finger of God in stone, and you have not kept it. See? Why? Rebellion. Unbelief. In fact, I just had a call the other day from a lady that's writing a book. And she said, Les, I don't know who else. Come back with me, Daniel chapter 9. She said, I don't know who else to ask. Why did Israel reject the Messiah? Well, now you just think a minute. How would you answer that question? Why did Israel reject their promised Messiah? Well, I took her to Matthew 16. Now, let's look at it. This is Bible study. I'm not under any set order to cover such and such in 30 minutes. I took her back to Matthew 16, and I probably wouldn't rehearse it, but she was so thrilled with the answer, she couldn't say thank you fast enough. She said, this is exactly what I was looking for. Now, remember her question. Why did they reject Jesus as the Messiah? And this is a good place to go. We use it over and over. Matthew 16, starting at verse 13, at the end of his 3 years, just shortly before they go up for the Passover and the crucifixion. Verse 13, Jesus came into the borders of Caesarea Philippi, clear up there at the headwaters of the Jordan, remember? And he asked his disciples, nobody there but the 12, whom do men say that I, the Son of Man, am? And they said, some say thou art John the Baptist. Some think you're Elijah. Others, Jeremiah, or one of the prophets. How ridiculous can you get? Now, don't forget, what has he been doing every day for almost 3 years? Miracles. Miracles. And more miracles. And they haven't got a clue? No, they didn't have a clue. Except Peter. All right? And he said unto them, whom say you that I am? And then Peter answered and said, thou art the Christ, the Messiah, the anointed one, the Son of the living God, to which Jesus said, blessed art thou, Simon Bar-Jonah. But see, this was Israel's problem then. It was Israel's problem back here. And what's the one word? Unbelief. Unbelief. Look at America today. What's our problem? What's the matter with Congress? They don't have a clue. They don't know how to handle the Middle East, except by lobbyists and pressure. Why not? Unbelief. They no longer put any value on the fact that this is the revealed Word of God. To most of, I think, even our men in Congress, it's just another book. No, it isn't. It's the Word of God. All right, are you back at Daniel chapter 9? So like I said, kind of lay America side by side here, because this could be our prayer today. Although we're not under Israel's law, we're under grace, but yet we still have access to the Father. We have our absolute authority to pray on behalf of our nation and our leadership. Paul teaches it. And nothing in Scripture would oppose that. All right, so now read verse 6 again after reading Acts. Neither have we, the nation of Israel, hearkened to thy servants and the prophets. In other words, they killed them or threw them in the dungeon. That's where Jeremiah was, remember, when the Babylonians found him. He was in a dungeon. And these who spoke in thy name to our king, our princes, our fathers, and to all the people of the land. O Lord, righteousness belongeth unto thee, but unto us confusion of faces that at this day, to the men of Judah, the inhabitants of Jerusalem, and to all Israel. Now, you know, I always have to keep hammering away at that, because so much of even Christendom cannot get the fact through their head that all 12 tribes are still viable. 10 of them didn't get lost. Don't ever buy into that baloney. The 10 tribes were never lost. They stayed as part of Israel, even into the captivities. And here is proof of it, see? And so it's to all those of Judah and Jerusalem, but also all Israel, the 10 tribes, see? Those that are near, those that are far off,
through

0: all the countries whither thou hast driven them because of their trespass that they have trespassed against thee. Now stop and think a minute again. How far are we removed from that Babylonian invasion of 606 BC? About 75 years. That's a long time. So what had happened to a lot of these Jews that were transported from Jerusalem and Judea out to Babylon? Well, they began migrating, see, all through the then known Roman world. And I make the point because by the time we get to our New Testament, and especially now as we're looking at the little epistles of James and Peter and John in our New Testament, and they're addressing Jews in the synagogue, how did they get there? Well, they've been there for 600 years. Because as soon as they got transported to Babylon, they started getting involved in business and banking and so forth, and they started migrating, and so there were Jews scattered throughout the whole Roman Empire by the time of Christ. See? Let me show you. I got to do everything with Scripture. Jump all the way up the New Testament. Get to Acts chapter 2. Now, this is the day of Pentecost. And this, again, is what most of Christendom just doesn't get. They just can't read it. Acts chapter, or is it chapter 1? No, it's in Acts chapter 2. Acts chapter 2 and drop down to verse 5. Acts chapter 2, verse 5. Now, I'm saying this in regard to history. 600 B.C. is when they were first emptied out of Jerusalem. And out of that whole nation of people that was taken captive, only 40-some thousand came back under Ezra. That's just a little smidgen. What happened to the rest of them? Well, they migrated all over the then known world, see? All right, but they still kept contact with the temple in Jerusalem. They still, if they were good, sincere Jews, would come back to at least one or two of the feast days. All right, that was Pentecost. And so Pentecost, as a feast day, saw Jews coming from all over the then known world, which is now the Roman Empire. See? Verse 5. So there were dwelling or abiding at Jerusalem Jews, devout men. Now watch it. Out of every nation under heaven. Well, what was the part of the world under heaven that they're talking about? The Roman Empire. Now, the Roman Empire went all the way from Spain and across the northern part of the Mediterranean, across the Middle East, Turkey, out through present-day Middle East, and then down around the Mediterranean, down across Egypt and into North Africa. That was all the Roman Empire. There were Jews coming from all those nations throughout the then known world. Now, it stands to reason. When those Jews have been out in these various foreign nations now for two, three, four generations, what language were they speaking? Well, anything and everything but Hebrew. You got me? And now look at the next verse. Verse 6. Now, when this was noised abroad and the multitude came together from every nation under heaven, remember, they were confounded because every man heard them speak in his own language. Now, goodness sakes, a sixth grader can understand that. In other words, if they came from France, what were they speaking? One of the French dialects. If they came from Syria, what were they speaking? A Syrian dialect. If they came from Timbuktu, they were speaking, though. But on the day of Pentecost, what language did they hear it? In their own language. See, that was the miracle of Pentecost. It wasn't an unknown Babel. It was their language that they heard it. See? All right, now what got me off on that? I don't know. Come all the way back to Daniel. Now verse 8. O Lord, to us belongeth confusion of faith, face, to our kings, our princes, to our fathers, because we have sinned against thee. All right, now let's look another one so that we get this pounded in at how far these Jews had gone in rebellion against the God of Abraham. Come back with me to Jeremiah 44. We've looked at it before. I always got to remind people, I'm getting old, but I'm not senile. I know I've used these many, many times. Jeremiah 44, because the reason I use some of these over and over is because they're so plain and simple and explicit. There's just no room for argument. Jeremiah 44, and draw down to verse 15, honey. Jeremiah 44, and we'll drop in at verse 15, because I want you to see how rebellious these covenant people had become. And remember now, we're writing about the time of 600 B.C. All got it? Jeremiah 44, verse 15. Then all the men who knew that their wives had burned incense unto other gods, idols, and all the women who stood by, a great multitude, even the people that dwelt in the land of Egypt, Pathros. In other words, they had been migrating in and out. And they said to Jeremiah, verse 16, as for the word that thou hast spoken unto us in the name of the Lord, we will not hearken unto you.
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2: 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And we thank you so much for listening. We have a lot of plans for this new rest of this year and a new year coming. So pray for us and listen to us, and we appreciate it. Thank you very much. Amen and amen. Hallelujah.

0: 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Today, Keith Moore is teaching from the Word of God, a message from the series, Qualifying for God's Best. 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
1: Would you turn with me this evening to our scriptures that we've been looking at, Isaiah, the first chapter, and you can go ahead and find Galatians, the third chapter, Isaiah 1 and Galatians 3. It'd help you if you take the time, turn to the scriptures, let your eyes rest on them, even though you know them real well and can quote them. It'll help you to turn to them with us. Well, we have been calling these sessions the title, Qualifying for God's Best. Qualifying for God's Best. In Isaiah, the first chapter, Isaiah 1, and the 18th verse, Isaiah 1:18 says, Come now, and let us reason together, says the Lord. Though your sins be as scarlet, they shall be as white as snow. Though they be red like crimson, they shall be as wool. Now that's for us today, right? Yes. Cleansing of sin. Righteousness restored. That's for us today. Well, then is the next verse for us. Yes. If you be willing and obedient, you shall eat the good of the land. Well, what about you and me? If we're not eating the good of the land, what should we look to? Do we qualify? And for the last 3 days, we've been a-talking and a-shouting and a-praising God about being willing to receive the gospel. Right? The good news. Jesus preached good news to the poor. What is good news to the poor? Ain't got to be poor no more. Right? See, you got to get as strong about, well, some folk are looking like they're not sure about this. Turn to that scripture real quick. 2 Corinthians, 8th chapter. 2 Corinthians, are you there? 8:9. For you know the grace of our Lord Jesus Christ, that though he was rich, is a Bible word, you know, rich, yet for your sakes he became broke, poor, that you through his poverty might be rich. Is this just as true as 1 Peter 2:24?
2: Yes.
1: Then are you just as rich as you are healed?
2: Yes.
1: When you get this, you'll get so happy.
2: Amen.
1: You'll say, my broke days are over forever. Just like my sick days are over, my broke days are over. Now, Brother Keith. We don't even want to talk to you right now. Now, we're rich. Just as rich as we are healed. Just as healed as we are saved. All in the same Bible. That's why we spent the last 3 days talking about the gospel. Because you got masses of Christianity that treat healing like a side issue. They treat prosperity like a side issue. I've had people even write in and say, now we don't preach all that healing stuff, all that prosperity stuff. We just preach the gospel. He said to the poor. What would be different about the gospel to the poor than the rich? Why not just gospel to sinners, to lost people? No, to the poor. Why? Because there's good news.
2: Amen.
1: I said there's good news for the sinner man.
2: Amen.
1: You ain't got to stay a sinner. You can be saved. There's good news for the sick man. You can be healed. Good news for the mentally oppressed man. You can be free and have peace.
2: Amen.
1: Good news for the depressed man. You can have joy unspeakable. Amen and full of glory. Good news for the bound man. He has delivered you.
2: Yes.
1: Set you free. And there's good news for the broke man.
2: Amen.
1: There's good news for the poor man. Jesus didn't just go to the cross in spirit. He went to the cross. Spirit, soul, body. Stripped of his clothes. Lay there. I mean, naked. I mean, he became poor. stripped. Why? Because he could, so he could redeem us, spirit and soul and body. Amen. Say it out loud, I'm saved.
2: I'm saved.
1: I'm just as healed,
2: I'm just as healed
1: as I am righteous.
2: As I am righteous.
1: And I'm just as rich,
2: and I'm just as, rich
1: as I am healed.
2: As I am healed.
1: It's in Christ.
2: It's in Christ.
1: It's been bought and paid for.
2: It's been bought and paid for.
1: No matter how I feel, I'm healed.
2: I am
1: I'm rich.
2: I'm rich.
1: I'm righteous.
2: I'm
1: in Jesus.
2: In Jesus.
1: Now, if you'll keep saying that and proclaiming that and decreeing that, everything around you will have to change and conform to this and bow its knee to the truth.
2: Amen.
1: Amen.
2: Amen.
1: Now, if you don't like it and you find fault with it, then you have been unwilling to receive the message, and so you are not qualified to eat the good of the land. And if you want more about it, like I said, we've been preaching on it for 3 days now. But go to Galatians, because I am ready to talk about something else called the blessing. Are you ready to talk about the blessing? You excited about the blessing like I am? Oh, I'm telling you, this blessing is something. We've used the word so much in Christian circles, until so many times it just runs off, you know, bounces off people's ears and it doesn't mean anything. But friend, the blessing is that from God which gives success and increase, amen, and victory in every area. And when God's blessing is on you, no curse can stop you. When God's blessing is on you, nothing can bind you up. Nothing can hold you back. Nothing in the earth, nothing under the earth, nothing anywhere is bigger and more powerful than the blessing. And guess who's blessed? Who am I talking about? Well, let's see. Galatians 3. In Galatians 3, let's begin in verse 8. Well, verse 7. Galatians 3:7. He says, "Know ye therefore that they which are of faith, the same are the children of Abraham." Who's that? We got faith about big as a house on the front of the building up there. Are we faith people? Then are we the children of Abraham?
2: Yes.
1: Is that us?
2: Yes.
1: You know, people talk, mentioned last night, you know, that folk try to say about Old Testament things. Well, that's just for the Jews. That's just for the Jews. Well, who do you think we are? I don't take the time to do it right now, but in the book of Romans and in the book of Hebrews, you'll find in the plainest description that you and I are the Israel of God. And that just being born of natural Jewish heritage doesn't make you heir to the promise. You must believe on Jesus.
2: Amen.
1: Amen. And you are born again, and we are the Israel of God.
2: Yes.
1: You say, well, that's just for the Jews. You go, great. I is one.
2: Amen.
1: It's for me. Amen. Covenant people. And in this new covenant, how many remember? It's not Jew, it's not Gentile, it's not male, it's not female, it's not keeping the law. What is it? It's faith. It's faith in Jesus Christ. So we qualify in the sense of being seed of Abraham because of our faith in Jesus Christ. He reiterates that. But in verse 8, the scripture foreseeing that God would justify the heathen through faith, that was us. Heathen. That was also us. But heathen no more. I don't care how sophisticated you thought you were, if you were unsaved, you were heathen. But when you're born again, seed of Abraham. Preached before what? Are y'all with me tonight? Are y'all tired of this? Huh?
2: No.
1: Come on, you got to help me out now.
2: Okay.
1: I'm not just talking about verbally. I'm talking about spiritually.
2: Right. Amen.
1: Because do you remember Paul saying on more than one occasion, I would have said this and that to you, but you couldn't hear it?
2: Yeah.
1: Remember that? So utterance is greatly affected by the hearer. Amen. Amen. And the reason why we've made progress the last few nights is because you were able to hear more. Amen. And then the Lord turns up the anointing. And He turns up the revelation. But if you get tired on the inside and you decide, well, let's just watch and see what Brother Keith can do. It'll be flat. We're all in this thing together. Right? So how many are believing with me for utterance? About the blessing. Amen. And not just to hear it so you can go, whoo, hallelujah, the blessing. No, so you can receive it and walk in it. And remember it tonight and tomorrow and the next day and not let it go.
2: Amen.
1: Because see, that's how the Lord, if we are good stewards of what He gives us, then He'll give us more.
2: Amen.
1: If we don't use and are not good stewards with what He gives us, He won't give us more till we walk in what we have. And really, you know, we shout and get excited about revelation, but it's a responsibility for us to walk in. Amen. How many are going to hold on to the good news of prosperity no matter if folk persecute you about it?
3: Yes. Amen.
1: If they want to call you names like that rich church, you'll just go, yeah, that's us. That's us. Smile and be happy. Walk in so much love, people think you're naive. Didn't Jesus tell us to be wise concerning good, but simple concerning evil? And if you walk in love like you should, people will assume you are naive. It'll happen. It's happened to me before. I've had people come to me over on the side and go, Brother Keith, did you hear what they said? And I said, what? You know, acted dumb. I said, what? They said, I think they were talking about you. I said, no. They said, you heard it, didn't you? I said, yeah. I said, forget it. What if they were? I'm going to keep my victory.
2: Amen.
1: Amen.
2: Amen.
1: Had a fellow follow me down the hall one day, said, I don't like you. I don't believe what you said. I don't like you. I don't like what you preach. I don't like you. I said, you just don't know me. If you knew me, you'd like me.
2: Amen.
1: That made him madder, I think. But why lose your joy and get grouchy and get in strife and lose the anointing?
2: Amen.
1: And lose your momentum.
2: Amen.
1: And lose your blessing? I'm not.
2: Amen.
1: Who else going to join me and say, I'm not, I'm not? No, walk in faith, walk in love, forgive, keep the victory, walk in the blessing.
0: And that concludes today's message by Brother Keith Moore. 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

0: We are glad you could join us today for the Concepts of Faith broadcast. 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
1: Now, what John saw was, by revelation, he saw the kingdom of God, the literal kingdom, coming to the earth. In other words, God was moving heaven to earth. Now, if it was not God's will for it to be on earth the same as it is in heaven, then why is God going to move his throne down here on the new earth? Now, I realize it's going to be a renovated earth. It's going to be a purified earth, but it's still the earth. It's the new earth. So that's been God's will from the beginning. It was God's intention from the time that he put Adam in the garden for this earth to be a duplication of the spirit world that spawned it, which is heaven. And I'll tell you what, God's going to see that it turns out just exactly that way. Now, see, if it wasn't God's will for it to be that way, then it wouldn't end up that way. But the problem is that many people, and some of you have thought this way, well, now, if it's God's will, it'll just happen. No, it won't happen just because it's the will of God. See, that's the reason people are crippled in their prayer life many times, is because they think, well, now, if it's God's will for me to be healed, I'd be healed. And if it's God's will for me to have abundance, then God would just pour the blessings on me and I'd just be financially blessed. No, not necessarily so. No more than all the sinners are going to be saved just because Jesus died for the sinner. Now ask yourself this question. Is it God's will for all to be saved? Certainly it is. The Bible says not God's will that any should perish. Well, now let me ask you another question. Are there any that are perishing? Certainly they are. Then you see, it's not going to happen just because it's the will of God. There's people perishing every day. There's people dying, going to hell. It's not God's will for it to happen, but they're going there. The place of their own choosing, their own choice. God will allow you to enter into the amount of provision that he's provided for you, whatever you decide to do. See, every sinner that has died and gone to hell could have gone to heaven, but they didn't. It was God's will for them to go to heaven, but they didn't go. It is God's will for you to have abundance in this earth. It's God's will for it to be on earth the same as it is in heaven, but it's not that way right now. But Jesus told his disciples to pray that it get that way. That's the thing I want to bear hard on, because it'll help you. It'll answer many of your questions. It'll get you in a position where you can believe God for some things. Because if you think it's God's will for you to always be poor and always on barely get along street and never have enough to pay your bills, then that's probably where you're going to stay. Because you see, you're going to have God's word for it to get the faith to get out of that situation that you're in. Now, the will of the covenant. That's what I want to talk about. What is the will of God? What is the will for the new covenant? God's will for the new covenant is that in that day you shall ask me nothing, but whatsoever you ask the Father in my name, he will give it you. Now, if you're praying to Jesus, then I can't find that you're praying scripturally. Now, I don't mean that you won't get any prayers answered. I'm just telling you what the Bible says. Now, you can do it the way you want to. You can go ahead and pray it. You can pray to Job if you want to, but it's probably not going to work. And you can pray to Mary, you can pray to anybody you want to. But unless you pray the way the Bible says to pray, then you're going to be unscriptural in your praying. Now, if it's working for you, then well, just do whatever you want to do about it. But I think I'd rather be scriptural. So the will of the kingdom is that the will of God be done in earth as it is in heaven. Now, you hear people saying all the time, and I've heard people sing this song, if you want joy, you must jump for it. Well, I like to be scriptural in what I sing, and I don't know. Sometimes I think people think that I'm a little too picky about it. But you see, Jesus said in the 16th chapter, if you want joy, you ask for it. He said, these things that I have spoken unto you, that your joy may be full. That your joy may be full. He didn't say you had to jump for it. You may jump because of it, but you don't have to jump for it. He said you ask for it. Faith makes prayer work. Now let's talk about this for a minute. Prayer does not make faith work. But faith makes prayer work. Praying without faith is religious ritual. Prayer gets its power from faith, and faith works by love. Now, I'll say that again. Prayer gets its power from faith, or through faith, and faith works by love. Somehow, down through the years, we've gotten the idea that prayer makes faith work. But that's not true. It is faith that makes prayer work. The prayer of faith shall save the sick. Well, if the prayer of faith shall save the sick and the Lord shall raise them up, makes you wonder what the prayer of doubt will do to the sick. And I'll let you be the judge of that. I want to mention this again. We've already talked about it, but let's mention it again. Prayer does not change God. Prayer changes things. Prayer changes you. Prayer can change individuals. Prayer can pull down the principalities, the powers, and the rulers of the darkness. But prayer does not change God. Malachi 3:6 says, God says, I am the Lord, and I change not. Prayer is not going to change that. It is the things that prayer changes. Thank God. Prayer changes things. Now let's notice something that Jesus said. We started in the 9th verse of the 6th chapter of Matthew. And I don't know, sometimes I read the Bible backwards. Let's back up to the 7th verse and listen to what Jesus said. When you pray, use not vain repetition as the heathen do, for they think they shall be heard for their much speaking. Be ye not therefore like unto them, for your heavenly Father knoweth what things you have need of before you ask him. Now, don't pray just to be praying, in other words. Don't use vain repetition. Now, you've heard people say it. I've heard people preach it. Well, you just keep praying. Keep praying the same prayer. Just keep praying, brother. Eventually, you'll talk God into it. Well, no prayer has ever changed God's mind. It changes things. It changes situation. And what we need to realize is that God has a governor, and it's his word. The word of God governs what we can believe for. And prayer is to petition God to bring heavenly intervention in our behalf. When we do that, we can walk in the light of what he says we can have. Now let's talk about vain repetition. What is vain repetition? Just keep praying something that you've prayed, a petition of prayer. Now remember, we're talking about primarily petition of prayer, something you prayed about. If I pray this morning and say, Lord, I have this need, I believe that I receive my need met according to your word, I believe when I pray, I receive. And if I get up in the morning and pray the same prayer, ask God to meet that need again, then I am in vain repetition. It's in vain to do that. Why? Because that's not a prayer of faith. Just repeating over and over and praying over and over the same prayer of petition is not scriptural. Now, don't say that I said you can only pray one time about anything, because when it comes to the prayer of intercession, to the prayer of thanksgiving and praise, certainly you can pray more than once. Now, there's people that'll say, well, now, Brother Capps, you know, one lady said this, said, Brother Capps, you just confuse me in the things that you taught concerning prayer. Well, all I was teaching is what the Bible said about it. And I was teaching from this verse of Scripture right here where he said, don't use vain repetition. Well, now, this lady said, Brother Capps, your teaching just confuses me. It just puts down everything I've ever heard about prayer. I said, well, sister, this is what the Bible said. Well, I know it, but here's the way I believe it, she said. Well, she continued to say, well, your teaching just confused me. I said, no, sister, you was confused when you came here. It's the light of the teaching of the Word of God that showed up your error, because she was in error in the things that she believed. It didn't agree with the Word of God. Well, she said, but here's the way I believe it. I said, yes, but here's what the Word says. So you see, some people are not willing to give up their own preconceived ideas, regardless of what Jesus said. And Jesus said, don't use vain repetition. Now, it's vain for you to spend weeks and months praying the same prayer. If God's not going to answer the prayer of faith the first time you pray it, I mean, if you pray something, and you prayed in faith, if God doesn't answer it, then you got problems. Because he said, ask and you shall receive, seek and you shall find, knock and it shall be opened unto you. Matthew records something that Jesus said that just puts it a little stronger, and that was, he said, all things, whatsoever you ask in prayer, believing, you shall receive. See, the Amplified Bible, where Jesus said, ask and you shall receive, seek and you shall find, knock and it shall be open unto you. In the Amplified, I think that's the 11th chapter of Luke, states it this way, ask, and then it has in parentheses or something that says that it's added by the translator, but most people don't know, or a little footnote says added by the translator. Most people don't know that, so they take that to be what Jesus said. But the Amplified says, ask and keep on asking. Well, now you see, if that were really true, then it violates everything that Jesus taught about prayer. Now, you just study it. You just go to the Bible, study everything Jesus taught about prayer, and see if he said to pray and keep on praying about the same thing. If you'll go by God's rules, you'll get the results God said you could have. But vain repetition is not one of them.
2: 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I do appreciate you joining us for the Concepts of Faith broadcast.
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2: This series will give you insight into how the law of faith quickens you, makes grace available to you. You know the only way that you can enter into the grace of God is through faith? You can't get there any other way. Faith, the law of the new covenant. In Romans, the 3rd chapter, Paul says, quoting an Old Testament scripture, he says, there's none righteous, no, not one. Then in verse 19, he says, now we know what things soever the law saith, it saith to them that are under the law, that every mouth may be stopped and all the world may become guilty before God. So he's saying, God said this under the old covenant. There was none righteous, no, not one. But Paul said, just a few verses down then, but now the righteousness of God without the law is manifested, being witnessed by the law and the prophets, even the righteousness of God, which is by faith of Jesus Christ, unto all them that believe, for there is no difference. So there is some righteous. You know, sometimes people say, well, you know, the Bible says there's none righteous. No, it says that in the Old Testament. There is a statement in the Old Testament, but Paul gives new life to it here. And he goes on to say, we being justified freely by the grace through the redemption that is in Christ Jesus. And the only way you can enter into the grace of God is through faith. You can't do it through works anymore. Then he goes on to say, where is boasting then? Is excluded by what law of works? Nay, but by the law of faith. Faith gives you access to the grace of God. That's offer number 7316, Faith, the Law of the New Covenant.
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1: I had a great childhood on Long Island until we moved to Queens when I was 14, and I started hanging around with the street kids. Students menaced each other and beat up teachers. The school bus was a war zone of survival, so I cut classes. When I got a job at a small grocery store, I cheated the owner. Nothing satisfied the longing inside me. Not drugs, not rock music, nothing. When I was 16, my dad suffered a heart attack. Then my beloved grandfather died, my first encounter with death. When my brother crashed his car while drunk, Mom descended into gloom. Then some of Mom's old friends popped into our lives bearing a Bible and talking about Jesus. I listened, and I knew our family was lost. A week later, the friends returned, but I was on a date. When I came home, Mom was full of joy, born again. She told me to read the Bible, and I did. I saw that Jesus Christ had died for my sins and only He could reconcile me to God. I prayed for salvation and was saved. We began going to a Bible teaching church and the Sunday school teacher mentored me. Life had purpose. I graduated from high school but was totally unprepared. I went to Bible college where I flunked out and begged for readmittance. Then I applied myself and passed. I fell in love with a seminary student and we married. We were urban missionaries in New York City for many years, and I am still a pastor's wife. Jesus gave my life meaning and purpose. I'm Holly, and I know if the Son therefore shall make you free, ye shall be free indeed.
0: If you would like to be free from the weight of sin by accepting Jesus Christ as Lord and Savior, call 1-888-NEED-HIM right now. Free Indeed is a production of Pacific Garden Mission, 1458 South Canal Street, Chicago, Illinois, 60607. 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
2: Chapter 5. My son, attend unto my wisdom, and bow thine ear to my understanding, that thou mayest regard discretion, and that thy lips may keep knowledge. For the lips of a strange woman drop as an honeycomb, and her mouth is smoother than oil. But her end is bitter as wormwood, sharp as a two-edged sword. Her feet go down to death, her steps take hold on hell. Lest thou shouldest ponder the path of life, her ways are movable, that thou canst not know them. Hear me now, therefore, O ye children, and depart not from the words of my mouth. Remove thy way far from her, and come not nigh the door of her house, lest thou give thine honour unto others, and thy years unto the cruel, lest strangers be filled with thy wealth, and thy labours be in the house of a stranger, and thou mourn at the last, when thy flesh and thy body are consumed, and say, How have I hated instruction, and my heart despised reproof, and have not obeyed the voice of my teachers, nor inclined mine ear to them that instructed me? I was almost in all evil in the midst of the congregation and assembly. Drink waters out of thine own cistern, and running waters out of thine own well. Let thy fountains be dispersed abroad, and rivers of waters in the streets. Let them be only thine own, and not strangers with thee. Let thy fountain be blessed, and rejoice with the wife of thy youth. Let her be as the loving hind and pleasant roe. Let her breasts satisfy thee at all times, and be thou ravished always with her love. And why wilt thou, my son, be ravished with a strange woman, and embrace the bosom of a stranger? For the way...
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Can you by any chance recall back, probably to your childhood, when you first heard the accusing phrase, "Shame on you"? Welcome to Night Sounds. I'm Bill Pierce. As I reflect back, the first time I felt ashamed, I think I was about 5 years of age. I was playing with one of the neighbor's children in her home, and I accidentally knocked a vase off a table. When the boy's mother came in, she reacted in shocked disbelief as she saw the remnants of her favorite vase all over the floor. Well, I felt so awful when she verbally chastised me. I said, "Well, you know, the dumb old thing shouldn't have been there anyway." It was a defensive phrase. It was said out of shame. She sent me home to my mom, and I got a good old-fashioned licking. I was more ashamed than ever. Tonight's program is titled Shame on You. We're not here to promote more shame, but to present a counteractant. We don't have to live out our lives in shame, because it is a plague of the human condition. That's probably one of the more negative things that ever happened to me, so let's just reverse that whole order and talk about the greatest thing in all the world.

my recent album, Great and Beautiful. I played this song with the realization that there is another way than shame and grief and hopelessness. It's good to be involved with positive thinking, with the truths of the gospel of Jesus Christ. So as we turn from the worst things that may have happened to us to the greatest thing, let's remember that it centers on peace and love and forgiveness.

greatest thing in all the world is not what you know, but who you know, in this particular case, speaking of our Lord. Author Rodney Clapp, in his work Shame Crucified, wrote, "Ours is a shame-based culture. Ashamed of shame. Success, particularly the tangible success exemplified by health and wealth, is the measure of our worth. And despite our professed independence, we don't care what others think of us. We want to appear worthy, to possess and brandish the trappings of success. But since we imagine ourselves independent and self-sufficient, we won't acknowledge our desperate desire to be seen as worthy. Nor do we want any reminders that worthiness measured by tangible success is a very precarious worth. Based on such vagaries as the stock market, a body free of cancer cells, the weather, national enemies. So really we have little place in our lives for failure or the admission of vulnerability and the need of others. In fact, we are extremely liable to shame, and even more ashamed to admit it. After all, our most cherished myths herald the self-made person. And with former coach of the Green Bay Packers, Vince Lombardi, we profess winning isn't everything, it's the only thing. And we elect presidents who play on the potent cowboy images of the loner who rides into town to clean it up single-handedly. Shame thrives under the conditions that our culture inspires. Denial and mistrust. These are sort of a murky swampland ideal for shame's growth. At least the Bible sees it that way. Jesus didn't turn from the shame of the cross. And we'll speak of that in just a moment. But you know, Eve and Adam lived in harmony with one another and God in the Garden of Eden. In an atmosphere of trust and truth, they were both naked and they weren't ashamed, according to Genesis chapter 2. Nakedness or exposure, vulnerability, were no threat. Do you see yourself as vulnerable? I do. In fact, conversely, that's one of the pluses, even of a ministry like this, is that I am vulnerable, and so are you, probably, and that very admission helps us to begin to understand each other and converse and relate without a lot of garbage in between. We don't have to play games. And vulnerability presents a problem only when we can't trust others, because then we fear they might make our vulnerability, our admission that we need others and depend on something outside ourselves, and use it against us. And this is exactly the fear that shattered the peace of the Garden of Eden. Because once God was betrayed and trust was broken, Adam and Eve were at odds with God and one another. They knew they were naked. They were ashamed. They tried to hide. And they sewed together fig leaves and made themselves aprons, Genesis 3:7. In fact, Adam said in chapter 3, verse 10 of Genesis, these words, "I was afraid because I was naked and I hid myself." Rodney Clapp in his article said, "In shame's train comes a preoccupation with appearance. Adam and Eve must now calculate and control how they present themselves. Life will now be filled with strategy and second guessing. Things can't be as they seem." And shame also brings terrifying self-doubt. Adam and Eve were no longer sure that they were worthy,
as they were, unadorned and naked. They hid from each other and from God, guarding their nakedness from another who might speak honestly about what he or she sees. Interesting, too, how quickly we try to direct attention away from ourselves by pointing the finger at someone else. Adam pointed to Eve, Eve pointed to the serpent, an accusation. The one that Adam once loved was the accused. The irony of shame is that hiding and covering our vulnerability only increases it. The higher we stack our lies, the more likely they are to topple. And the games we play become so complex that we're just bound to slip up. The smartest criminal can't continue indefinitely. Life for a shamed people who can't admit shame is a very complicated, tense affair. And we use shame to try to stay one step ahead. And once again, the Bible, God's Word, casts light on the darkness of our condition. Do you remember that story of the adulteress who was dragged before Jesus? The account in the Gospel of John, chapter 8, verses 2 to 11. Here are lawyers and Pharisees using shame as a weapon. They want to trick Jesus into saying or doing something that will shame him. And their strategy depends on the elevation of the lawyers and Pharisees at the expense of Jesus and the woman. She's doubly degraded because not only is she publicly exposed as an adulteress, with the penalty being death in those days, but she's only being used to get at Jesus. And these were top leaders. They had clout. They used their power to insulate themselves from shame and focus it on the woman. So they barge into Jesus' presence with all the misplaced confidence of self-righteousness. And they come as a group because there's always a certain amount of security in the group. Weak people do that. Representing the prestigious law and the temple. But you know, it's really tremendous that because Jesus blows them away. He shatters the solidarity of the shamers with this very well-placed phrase, "Let anyone among you who is without sin be the first to throw a stone at her." Well, poet Sharon Olds images shame as a circle spotlighting and isolating a vulnerable self. Here the Pharisees and lawyers suffer what she calls the horror of circles. To follow up on Jesus' challenge means singling yourself out as the first and so being exposed.

used shame to affirm and rescue a degraded woman. In just a moment, I want to point out something that was communicated to me that I think is one of the more beautiful items I never thought of in this account. It seems that the way to success is paved with pain, sometimes shame, but as Jesus endured the shame of the cross, we can endure shame, especially if we're looked at and accused before the gospel of Christ. Paul the Apostle said, "I am not ashamed of the gospel of Jesus Christ, for it's the power of God unto salvation to everyone who believes." I'd like to call right now on a very strong voice. These days we hear voices that are questionable. I miss the quality of a strong, legitimate sound vocally, and yet here we have it. Rick Webb, fellow I don't even know, but I was drawn by the strength of this vocal production because it centers on Jesus Christ and the fact that one of the tough things he faced was shame. There was nothing more shameful than the cross, an execution tool in those days. It was the lowest thing reserved for the vilest, most horrific criminals. There wasn't an easier way at this point, but Jesus endured the shame and came out a winner.

the voice of Rick Webb and the song No Easier Way. We're speaking tonight to the subject of shame, which we've all tasted somewhere along the line. We're mentioning the case of the adulterous woman in the Gospels, where the Pharisees used shame to try to hurt and destroy. And Jesus doesn't deny the shame of her sin, but he refuses to let shame have the last word or define her. He said, "Neither do I condemn you. Go and sin no more." So Jesus pointed a way out of the vicious, horrible circle of shame. Reading an anonymous work here, actually verse with the title, "I Wonder." Speaking of the adulterous woman, there's a beautiful thought right in these words. Let's listen.

I wonder why he did not stand to face the sinful one at hand, but stooped to write upon the sand. I think he was a modest man. I wonder what his fingers traced as Jesus gently turned his face, lest he add hurt to her disgrace. I think he showed such tender taste. I wonder if he stooped to pray when he so meekly turned away to scribble in the sand and clay. I think he was gracious that day when critics fled who came to slur. I think perhaps with heart astir she loved him when he looked at her. No doubt that's how it did occur. I wonder if, with sins forgiven, she felt as pure as snow, fresh driven, purged from false love for which she'd striven. I think that's how God's gift is given. Tonight, as we consider shame, we don't have to live with it. Shame hurts. It stings. It maims. It accuses. And Jesus' enemies used shame in an attempt to destroy him. And in a sense, they succeeded because Jesus has been profoundly discredited. His mission seemed to be shown for a sham, his followers scattered. For him, unlike the adulteress, shame apparently had the last word. But it wasn't the end of the story. God's resurrection of Jesus vindicated him and his mission and restored his followers. And this resurrection is the assurance that we need. Shame does not have to destroy. We have hope in the face of shame. If we look from the cross, which was a shameful instrument, to the resurrection. Ours is a shame-based culture, ashamed of shame. And our hope is not that shame has ended, but that Jesus bore shame to the cross and shamed it. This is what we need to hear. Shame was crucified, disarmed. Jesus suffered shame's worst and yet was vindicated by God. So we can begin to know the healing of our shame. There's nothing spectacular about it. Heroes don't go to church. In the presence of God, we are given courage that really isn't lionized. But it's the courage to stand up and say, like a member of Alcoholics Anonymous in a letter not too long ago tonight sounds, "This is my name, and I'm a sinner." Because only self-acknowledged sinners can admit and confront their shame. We can say in a sense that we go to church for training in being sinners. And this is the way through and beyond the humiliation of shame. We need not be covered with shame, but we can be hidden in God's love, his forgiveness, his holiness, and his deliverance right now.

Let's try to remember as we leave each other tonight that God looks at us through the eyes of grace. We can look at each other that way too. Though we're often selfish and rebellious and disobedient, He loves us just the same. And He's devoted to us. He died for us. So we should see ourselves as He does. Forgiven, clean, and that means we can start the day tomorrow. Totally shame-free. That's something to look forward to, isn't it? Thank you very much for joining me in sharing tonight. Our mailing address remains Night Sounds, Wheaton, Illinois, 60189. May God keep you on a shame-free level tomorrow, all through the days to come. Until we meet again, then, to you, a peaceful, safe, and restful good night.

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1: It is possible to know and not to do, and this is what the Bible wants us to avoid. God blesses his servants not for what they know, but for what they do with their knowledge. He wants to see how his word settles in our hearts so he can use us even more.
2: Doctrines and knowledge of doctrines is good, but without application, these doctrines remain dormant. They're dead, much like faith without works. How do we know that we are obligated to produce works? Ephesians 2:10 tells us that we are his workmanship, created in the Messiah for good works. We were created to produce good works for God. And the beauty here is that these good works were prepared beforehand by God, and we are to walk in what he has already prepared us to do. What is the meaning of our life? We are created in the Messiah for good works, and these works testify to others of who we are. They're a witness to the world. Let your light so shine before men in such a way that they may see your good works and glorify your Father who is in heaven. Our good works gets to have our Father glorified in heaven. We want to know about God. We want to learn about him and his word. Colossians 1:10 says, "Walk in a manner worthy of the Lord, to please him in all respects, bearing fruit in every good work and increasing in the knowledge of God." Both the good works and the knowledge of God are vital in our spiritual growth. If we are not bearing fruit in good works, our knowledge means nothing. Welcome to our four-part series on fruitfulness and walking a life pleasing to the Lord. Be blessed as we study this subject with Messianic leader Jacques-Isaac Gabizon. Shalom, shalom.
1: We read in the magazine Christianity Today of this month, July 2013, about another sign of the end times. You know, they've come up with a new reality show where six mega church pastors' life are featured. It would be called Preachers of LA. And the article begins like this. I just want to read you the first sentence. It says, "Fast cars, lavish mansions, and swanky neighborhoods, and fidelity and angst-filled episodes are on full display in the prosperous lifestyles of six megachurch pastors." Okay, this is the new image of Christianity, okay, that we're coming to. When interviewed, one of them said, "The Bible says, I wish above all things that you would prosper and be in health, even as your soul prospers. I believe that," he says. I don't think it's the same Bible we're reading, right? This is another gospel. This is another Jesus. You know, when they ask Jesus about his place on earth, he says, "Foxes have holes and birds of the earth have nests, but the Son of Man has nowhere to lay his head." You know, he was not welcome in this world, and he and we will not be welcomed either as time goes on. In fact, prophecies tell us that we'll be less and less tolerated in this world. However, let's now go to the scriptures and refresh ourselves with the waters of his words. If you have your Bible, you can turn with me to Romans chapter 12. Today we're taking a pause in our studies of the book of Ezekiel and turn to an important subject, which is fruitfulness. You know, as the summer began, we often tend to put our armor down as if there was an armistice, a ceasefire between the principalities in heaven, between good and evil. Yes, summer may be a great time of rest, for recovery, but also of fruitfulness. I find that people are more friendly and open to hear the gospel, and this is a great opportunity for us, children of God, to share with the world what the Lord is doing in our lives. So our scriptures today is based on Romans chapter 12, a very strategically placed chapter, which will throw much light on the believer's fruitfulness. In this chapter, Paul speaks about the congregation, the church of God, the spiritual gifts of the believers. He speaks of the love that bounds all believers. In fact, this section begins with the words, "I appeal to you, therefore." This word, "therefore," marks a line of demarcation between what has been taught before and what Paul is about to teach. And what has been taught in the previous 11 chapters was mainly doctrines, knowledge. They say that all the teachings of the Bible are there in the first 11 chapters of Romans. Therefore, now, Paul says, what are you going to do with this? The difference between the two sections is the one between facts and action, between doctrines and application. Doctrines and knowledge are good, but without application, they are dead. The Bible is not only a book of knowledge, it is a book of action, it is a book that changes lives. The words in there are not meant to be stored in the shelves for, you know, but they are there to transform us, to transform the person into the likeness of the Messiah. Therefore, Paul is about to tell us the outcome of this teaching in the life of a believer. In Romans, then, we find a perfect blend of teaching and practice. So much so that this book is known in history to have triggered revivals. And this is what we need in our lives, no? This is what we need in our city, a revival. Yeshua tells us in John 13:17, if you know these things, blessed are you if you do them. It is possible to know and not to do. And this is what the Bible wants us to avoid. God blesses His servants not for what they know, but for what they do with their knowledge. He wants to see how His words settles in our hearts so He can use us even more. Let's begin to look at the text. See how passionately Rabbi Shaul starts in Romans chapter 12, verses 1. Just one verse. It says, I beseech you therefore, brethren, by the mercies of God, that you present your bodies a living sacrifice, wholly acceptable to God, which is your reasonable service. In the previous section of chapter 1 to chapter 11, we could see how strong and uncompromising this man Paul is. But here, he is Pastor Paul, a loving and affectionate man who cares so much for his flock. And he starts this new section with the words, I beseech you, I exhort you, I plead, please, he says, please, present your body as a living sacrifice. Act. Put in practice what you have learned, otherwise it would have been all for nothing. Knowledge without practice is dead, and practice without knowledge is inefficient. And this appeal is followed by a call to remember the mercies of God. Now, this is interesting. Why the mercies of God? This is the first and only time in the New Testament that these words are put together. We read very much of the grace of God, 23 times. Why choose the mercies of God right here? The word mercy in the Greek speaks of pity. It speaks of compassion. It is a display of concern for another's misfortune. This is what God has for the lost world, and this is what should come after having learned so much. This is what Paul's argument here. While the gift of grace is getting what we do not deserve, mercy is more severe. It looks at this gift from the other point of view. Mercy is not getting what we do deserve. What do we deserve? Justice, which demands that it be fulfilled. And then points to Yeshua, who took it all for us. This is where mercy brings us. It begins from negative leading to positive. It is strong and it is an efficient way to appreciate what God has done for us so we can give back to the others because we owe them, Paul says. You know, in the famous trial of two Russian spies back in 1951, the Rosenbergs were charged with and convicted of treason against the United States and sentenced to death. As Judge Kaufman rendered his judgment, he said, the court has given what you ask for, justice. What you really want is mercy, but that is something this court has no right to give. This judge is right on, because only God can give you mercy. Mercy can only come from God. He freely gives it, and this is the outcome of knowing so much about God. And right away, Paul brings out the practical outcome of knowledge. In the same verse, we read that you present your bodies a living sacrifice, holy and acceptable to God. What does that mean? How do you present your body as a living sacrifice? Simply, by dedicating your life to God. In accepting Jesus as your personal Savior, you gave Him your life. That's nice. And so you are saved. Great. Now you are called to dedicate it to the full. These are two very important steps. Remember the temple in Ezekiel, we've seen even last week. The first gate leading to the outer court had seven steps, while the second gate leading to the inner court where God was had eight steps. What was that extra step for? It is your step to present your body as a living sacrifice. God led you to salvation. Now you do the rest to enter the inner courts. By the way, it's not anything new that I'm preaching here, right? It's all over the scriptures, from Genesis again to Revelation. And the word here, present, means to yield, means to surrender. It implies two forces at work here. And it implies as well a decision, a determination, a discipline from our part to do so. And I agree with you, the eighth step may be the highest ever to climb, but it is that thing that will bring great blessings to your lives and in the lives of those that are with you. Do you remember Jephthah in Judges 11? He promised the Lord that if he won his battle, he would offer as a sacrifice to God, whatever he says comes out of the doors of my house to meet me. Who came? His daughter. No, he did not sacrifice his daughter on the altar, but the sacrifice consisted of her lifetime dedication to the things of God. His daughter then complied, and she became a living sacrifice to God for the rest of her life. While today the Lord may not ask us to leave our workplace or to make drastic changes in our lives, he does tell us to fully give ourselves to him. And here begins the how we can do this in the next two verses. Let's read verse 2, just verse 2. And the Spirit says, and do not be conformed to this world, but be transformed by the renewing of your mind, that you may prove what is good and acceptable and perfect will of God. Do not be conformed to this world. The word conform comes from the Greek schema. The French have carried this word up to today and means a diagram, a sketch. The idea is that people who live by this world will reflect the exact image of this world. Their lives, their countenance reflected. So we need to have another schema to inspire our walk. And the perfect schema is Jesus Christ, Yeshua Mashiach. And the world or age, you know, in this verse, is in opposition to the age to come. The messianic times, when Jesus will rule on this earth, this present age, the Bible says, okay, is an evil age. Galatians 1:4. While it's God, it's evil one, he's ruling this age. So we need to know that. We need there to know that there are two worlds, two forces at work. And if we are told not to be conformed to this world, we are told to be transformed by the renewing of our minds. Same verse. Now, I don't think, I want to tell you that Paul could have used a stronger word in the Greek language to speak of transformation here. Do you know what the word is? Metamorpho. Where we get our word metamorphosis, right? It is the same word that translated the transfigured Jesus on the Mount of Transfiguration in Matthew 17. You see what the requirements are for every believer?
2: Don't go away. We'll be right back with the second half of our program coming up just after this message. As we wind up for the second part of our program today, we would like to remind our listeners how blessed and privileged we feel to be part of your radio day. We pray that the messages you hear will instruct you, edify you, and encourage you to love the Lord more and follow Him into obedience in even greater ways. We are all changed by the challenges and transformed by the trials of life. And as we walk them together, we keep looking up to Him who is mighty to break down the walls of Jericho that stand before us and to hand over to us the spiritual victories in life. Yeshua has broken down the greatest barrier, the greatest wall that has separated us from God the Father. Thank you, listeners, for joining us in prayer and in financial support for this ministry. If you have it on your heart to give to this ministry, then you can by logging on to our congregation website at BethAriel.ca. And if God leads you to contribute from the treasures that God has blessed you with for the continuation of this radio ministry. Shalom, shalom, as we begin part 2 of today's program.

0: Pride will blind the most gifted man. It will lead him to think darkness and not light. The mark of a disciplined and a hardworking believer is humility and service to others. This is how you would see a great man of God. Humility. You can't fake that, by the way.
1: One important command that God gave us is to be holy as He is holy. How would we know that we are practicing true holiness? A sure sign of holiness is humility. Humility empties oneself of self and reminds oneself daily of who we really are and who the Lord is. God said to Israel through the prophet Ezekiel, "Then shall you remember your evil ways and your doings, that they were not good, and you shall loathe yourselves in your own sight for your iniquities and for your abominations." Here is the difference. Do you find yourself excusing your sins? As God commanded us, we need to remember daily our former pride and hate it. God, who is holy, reminds us that He dwells with those who are humble, and He, the Lord, revives the hearts of those who carry the spirit of humility in them. Let God be the one to exalt you, and not yourself. Here's a quick test that you can take concerning your own humility. How much are you offended when others touch you? What rights do you claim for yourself when it means contention with others? Be clothed with humility, for God resists the proud and gives grace to the humble. Grace is our most precious possession, gifted to us when we remain humble as we seek a life of holiness. Welcome to the second part of our series on fruitfulness with Messianic leader Jacques Isaac Gabizon. Be blessed as you listen in, and shalom.
0: Now, we cannot, while on earth, be transformed as Jesus was, but we can experience a great transformation of the mind, a daily one. And this is at our disposal. What this verse says is that our sanctification is really limitless. We're giving a blank check to draw from God's bank account so much as we want. All we have to do is to will. All we have to do is to discipline ourselves to go get it. You know, there's one person in the Bible who experienced a physical metamorphosis. Do you recall which one it is? Moses experienced a wonderful metamorphosis when he spoke directly to God. But there's something beautiful in the verse we're about to read here. We read in Exodus 34:33 that when he came down the mount after his close encounter with God, it says that his face so shined that they had to put a veil, a hood, over his face. But if you look at the Hebrew in the verse, the word translated veil is unique in the Bible. You know, when a word only occurs in one passage, we have a problem because we don't really know what it means, right? However, we know that the root word brings us right to the Messiah, to the messianic prophecy that we find in that great passage of Genesis chapter 49, when Jacob was speaking about the Messiah, when he said, "The scepter shall not depart from Judah, nor a lawgiver from between his feet, until the Messiah, Shiloh, comes." And then he says, "He washed his garment in wine, and his clothes in the blood of grapes." The word veil and the Messiah's clothes are connected. One takes the root from the other. What we understand is that Moses so reflected the Messiah who spoke to him face to face that he began to look like him. And this is what Paul is about to tell us. This goes hand in hand with Paul's argument when he says, "And do not be conformed to this world, but be transformed by the renewing of your mind, renewed by the spirit of the Messiah who works in you," as he spoke face to face with Moses. This is what I believe Paul meant when he says in the next chapter, in chapter 13, 14, "But put on the Lord Jesus Christ," right? "And make no provision for the flesh." Put on Moses' veil. It's available for all of us. And this transformation has begun at the time when you accepted the Lord Jesus Christ as your personal Savior. And it should never stop. Because now you are a new creation. Now, as 2 Corinthians 3:18 says, we are being transformed again into the same image from glory to glory. Right? From glory to glory. There's a simple way to say that we're getting closer and closer and closer to God as we go on. And so it is after this strong introduction of biblical living, Paul then starts to enumerate the essentials of Christian living. And he begins with what should be important for every biblical believer, the congregation of God into which you are right now. And he begins to deal with one important problem, one that had crippled the growth of many congregations, and at times even destroyed them. Let's read verses 3 to 5 and try to spot that thing. It's right at the beginning. So for I say, through the grace given to me, to everyone who is among you, not to think of himself more highly than he ought to think, but to think soberly as God has dealt to each one a measure of faith. For as we have many members in one body, but all the members do not have the same function, so we, being many, are one body in the Messiah, and individually members of one another. What is the first problem that Paul brings here? Can you spot it? It's pride. When he says not to think of himself more highly than one ought to think, what will make you think like this? Pride will make you think like this. So when, in fact, the whole gospel goes the other direction. Pride will blind the most gifted man. It will lead him to think darkness and not light. The mark of a disciplined and a hardworking believer is humility and service to others. This is how you would see a great man of God. Humility. You can't fake that, by the way. King Solomon said in Proverbs 16:18, pride goes before destruction, it goes one after the other. And history proved it so many times. Who was the first to experience pride and then fell? Yes, this is the life of the fallen angel, Satan. And I love the way Isaiah 14 speaks of his fall. It says, your pomp is brought down to Sheol. Did you know that the word pomp here is the Hebrew word gaon, which means mountain? Right? That is the definition, biblical definition of pride, a mountain. That is what pride will make an individual think of himself. Great, a mountain. Here's the mountain coming in. You know, a mother whale said to her baby whale, when you get to the surface and start to blow, that's when you get harpened. This is what pride will lead the individual one, as Solomon says, to destruction. And this is what Paul brings right away. And this is the negative element of chapter 12, as if Paul brings it at the beginning because he knows it is very important. And did you notice how Paul describes our relationship as believers? He says we're a body. A body. His point is that each of us here, each part of the body has its special work to do. And in a healthy body, every part functions harmoniously for the good of the whole congregation. This is what a church in the Bible means. This is a definition of it. And it is this union between God and the believers that Paul stresses here. It is so dear to him that he describes this relationship, by the way, in very strong terms. His argument is that as the husband and wife are one flesh, so we are one with the body of the Messiah. For him, the church was so important, in fact, for him, for the Spirit of God, for all the writers of the New Testament. And so each one has different gifts that holds the body together. And the love and respect for each other is crucial. This is what he brings out. Look at verse 10 to 13. It says, be kindly affectionate to one another, with brotherly love, in honor, giving preference to one another. Verse 11, not lagging in diligence, fervent in spirit, serving the Lord, rejoicing in hope, patient in tribulation, continuing steadfastly in prayer, distributing to the needs of the saints, given to hospitality. This is the application of the knowledge and of doctrine. Love each other, take care of each other, give preference to one another. That is Paul's gauge of true knowledge. And Paul himself loved his brothers and sisters so much. And it shows, by the way, all over his writings. Let me give you an example. An example I want to tell you that always touches my heart when I open chapter 16 of Romans. I want to go there just to show you one verse. You know, did you know that in this last chapter of this book, there are 28 names of men and women who are mentioned, and the thing is, we don't know them. We have no idea where they come from. The Bible is not such a big book that is whatever we are told there is of great importance. Otherwise, we would have had hundreds and hundreds of books. And I think there's a tremendous lesson for us here. This, I believe, shows how important each one believer is to God. And so he allowed their names to be written in his holy scriptures. While some believer may appear insignificant to many of us, Romans 16 here tells us that they have a great place in the heart of God. Look at verse 14. And so Paul says, greet Asyncritus, Phlegon, Hermas, Patrobas, Hermes, and the brethren who are with them. Who is Asyncritus? I don't know. Phlegon, don't know. Hermes, don't know. And Patrobas and Hermes and the other individuals in verse 15, who are they? Philologus and Julia and Nereus and Olympas. We do not know who they are, but the message of God here, I think, is very clear because he's telling us he loves them and he knows them. So much he wants them and loves them that he had their names in the scriptures. What this passage is showing us is not to judge by the appearance. Not to judge by the different gifts, but to love and consider these other believers because they are God's possessions. Do not despise what God loves, who God loves. And if maybe you feel kind of disappointed that you didn't live in the time of Paul, so maybe your name would have been mentioned by Paul and written down for eternity, don't be jealous, because your name is written in a great, great book called the Lamb's Book of Life, where the name of every single believer is mentioned. This is the book of life where each person that lives is written down. But you have also the Lamb's Book of Life, where all the names will be engraved for eternity. Now concerning the love, and I'm going to put a stress on it, that we ought to have for each other, we remember that three times the Lord commanded us to love one another. John 13:34, a new commandment I give you, that you love one another. John 15:12, this is my commandment, the Messiah says, that you love one another. John 15:17, these things I command you, it's a commandment that you love one another. And the first question is, what is so new here, by the way? What is so new? Because we're told already in the Old Testament, in Leviticus 19, they tell us to love our neighbors as we love ourselves. Even Jesus brought back this passage in Matthew 22. Right? So what is new here in John 13? I just want to tell you that what is new here is linked to what Jesus just did. You know what he did just before? He washed his disciples' feet. So what is new in him is him on earth in the examples he gave us, because he was love in action. This is what's new. Now we have an example to follow. We have a Shema to follow. By coming to earth, he gave a new meaning to that commandment, and so now it is completely new, so that we can put on Christ. By the way, 9 times he inspired the writers of the New Testament to say it again and again. Love your neighbor as thyself.
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2: The Book of Psalms, Psalm 1. Blessed is the man that walketh not in the counsel of the ungodly, nor standeth in the way of sinners, nor sitteth in the seat of the scornful. But his delight is in the law of the Lord, and in his law doth he meditate day and night. And he shall be like a tree planted by the rivers of water, that bringeth forth his fruit in his season. His leaf also shall not wither, and whatsoever he doeth shall prosper. The ungodly are not so, but are like the chaff which the wind driveth away. Therefore the ungodly shall not stand in the judgment, nor sinners in the congregation of the righteous. For the Lord knoweth the way of the righteous, but the way of the ungodly shall perish.
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4: Welcome to 15 Minutes in the Word with New York Times bestselling author Joyce Meyer. On today's program, Joyce will be teaching from her series, Filled with Hope. Hope is the confident expectation that something good is going to happen to us and through us. But it's very important we have our hope set in the right place. We can place hope in many things, but only hope in our faithful Heavenly Father and His promises to us in His Word will bring about the blessings He has for us. Now, here's Joyce with today's teaching.
5: I don't even know how to talk about the changes in my life. But everything that I'm telling you guys that you need to do by the grace and the mercy of God, I had to do it. I didn't just get it sitting around wishing. You have to fight the good fight of faith. When those negative thoughts come, and the doubt and the unbelief and the selfishness and the self-centeredness and the weariness and the tiredness. Can I tell you a secret? And hopefully it doesn't hurt your feelings, but let me tell you this. Do you know, sometimes I get so tired of doing this. I mean, let's just be honest. Meeting after meeting after meeting after meeting after meeting after meeting. I'm going to Indonesia in January, 50 hours in an airplane, to go and preach to those people. I don't get a paycheck for that. I don't get nothing for that. But you know what I do get? You think Chris Kane don't get tired traveling all over the world all the time? You think your pastor don't get tired of putting up with your nonsense? You think they don't get tired of it when they're pouring their lives out to you all the time and they say one little thing you don't like and you got to make sure you tell them and write them a letter? You think they don't get tired of it? You think they don't want to wring your neck and instead God requires them to love you? I mean, I'm just being honest. You know, I get tired. I just finished a book, got three more I got to edit before the end of the year. January, I start on one, you want to go on to read next year? You think this is all fun and games? This is not all fun and games, but I couldn't. I mean, yes, I have to fight those thoughts, just like everybody else does, but I couldn't be any more happy and any more fulfilled. I guess the only way I could get any happier would be if God would just get me out of here and let me go ahead and go to heaven. And you can be the exact same way, but you can't let the feelings and the negative days begin to determine your life. You have to get back into your prison of hope, and you have to say, I don't care what I feel like. I don't care what the devil says. I don't care how long I have to wait. I know what God wants me to do, and I am going to do it and do it and do it and do it and do it and do it and do it and do it and do it and do it and do it until I drive the devil crazy. Let's just give the devil a nervous breakdown instead of letting him give us one. I want to be the kind of woman when my feet hit the floor in the morning, hell says, oh, she's up again. Prisoners of hope. In Job 42:10, we see that God restored double to Job everything that he had lost when he prayed for his friends and forgave them. Now, let me just say something quite serious to you right now. Don't expect any of this if you're going to stay mad at people. Did you hear what I said? I'm going to say it again. Don't expect this stuff to work in your life if you're going to have bitterness and resentment and unforgiveness, offense, and be mad at people. And the sad thing is, I've ministered to people long enough to know that from what I can tell, about 80% of all Christians are mad. It's the truth. I've never been anywhere, never been to any church, never had any meeting where I have ever taught on unforgiveness or strife or any of that stuff, asked people to stand up at the end so I could pray for them if they needed to forgive somebody. I've never had less than 70 to 80% of the whole congregation get on their feet. The first thing that God does for us is forgive us. And what God gives you, He expects you to give away. Don't give the devil your inheritance by staying mad at somebody that did something to you that doesn't even care if you're upset and they're out having a good time. Now, I must say it again before I go on. I'm not teaching on unforgiveness this weekend, but I did write an awesome book on it last year. Do yourself a favor and forgive. You can do yourself a favor today. You can put this double blessing in action in your life by saying, I am not going to stay mad at anybody. It is not to my benefit to stay mad at anybody, and I want to see God's plan. I forgive, I forgive, I forgive, I release it, I let it go. You say, but it's not fair. But if you do it, double, double, double, double, double, double, double. How many of you understand clearly what I'm saying? This is not going to work for you if you're going to stay mad at somebody. Do you have that? It is not going to work for you if you're going to stay mad at somebody. And while I'm at it, let me just throw this out there. That includes you. You got to get over being mad at you.
6: Well, I don't like myself in any.
5: Why don't you just get busy being you? You can't be somebody else. Everybody else is already taken. You're it. You're stuck with you. Let's just make the best out of it. Amen? And besides that, you're pretty awesome. Look at yourself in the mirror and say, oh, you good-looking thing, you. You awesome thing, you. The way out of any prison, the way out of any prison is to become a prisoner of hope. I love that. Jesus said He came to open prison doors. The door's open. You got to walk out. And the way out of any prison is to become a prisoner of hope. To get in here and say, something good is going to happen to me. Woo-hoo. I'm expecting. I'm like a pregnant woman that's about 25 years overdue. I tell you what, I'm expecting. Today may be my day. I'm going to deliver today. I'm going to give birth today. I can't wait to see what good thing God does in my life. Amen. Don't you like my little jail cell? I think that's so cute. Full of these little flowers. Double blessings don't come to the double-minded. Ooh. I'm going to write a new book. Won't get around to this one for a couple of years, but what do you think of this for a book title? Make Your Mind Up and Stop Changing It. Now, it's mine, so don't anybody else get the bright idea that you're going to steal it. Make your mind up and stop changing it. You know, you agree with what I'm saying. You're like, this is it. This is it. I got to change my attitude. I got to get positive. I got to start talking positive. I got to agree with God. That's it. Prison of hope. That's what I need. And then when you go home and the kids didn't clean the house like you told them to, and your husband's still in the recliner, didn't clean out the garage you told him to clean out, nobody did anything you asked him to do, the house's a mess, You walk in, they wonder, what are you going to cook for dinner? Now, you're about to change your mind. You're about to get a new mindset. This stuff, man, they don't work for me. Nobody can live here and have any kind of an attitude of hope. No, the double-minded don't get the double blessing. It's easy to have this work in here. It's when you go home that you're going to have to apply this. Come on, folks, you got to go home. I'm sorry to tell you, but you got to go home. You know, the people that Jesus touched, a lot of them said, oh, let me just follow you and I'll just be with you now. And he said, go home, show them what a great thing I've done in your life. You got to go home and show people that you've changed. Don't just take them the CDs. Go home and show them that you've changed. Amen? Ooh, I like my preaching today. The double-minded man is unstable in all of his ways. Do not let that man even think that he will receive anything that he asks for from the Lord. I love Colossians 3:1. Set your mind and keep it set. Now, how many of you understand what I'm saying today? It's good for you to make a decision in here, but I want to make sure that you're going to keep your mind made up. Make your mind up that God has a good plan for you. This is not for somebody else in the room. This is for you. You say, Joyce, you just don't know how bad I'm hurting. I mean, I had a woman come up to me out in the mall the other day, and she said, you're Joyce Meyer, right? And I said, yes. Yeah. She said, could you pray for me? I said, what do you need? She said, my husband and I are missionaries. We adopted a child from the mission field. My husband just came home after 14 years of marriage and said he's leaving. He don't want to be married anymore. You know what? That kind of stuff is just, it is hard beyond what anybody even knows to be hard. And I don't mean to be flippant about it, but I think like what Joel said last night, there's truth in that. Maybe some of us need to get the gift of goodbye. You know, if that's the way you feel about me, then it's better to know it early than late. You know, I was divorced. I married the first guy that came along because I thought nobody would ever want me. And he was a good-looking con man, and that's about all he ever did. And it was so painful and so hurtful. But you know what? I got a better man. And I've had this one a long time. I know that many of you are hurting, and I don't want my little happy, clappy message to sound like it's not for you. I'm telling you, this is real. Hope is powerful. Hope is real. Hope will put you over, but you got to make your mind up and not change it. I don't know. I mean, the devil attacks. I mean, when we try to do anything that's good, you're trying to make your mind up that you're going to go home and you're going to have a good attitude. And I can almost tell you, and I hate to do it, that when you go home, the devil's going to come against you. He's going to, when are you going to give it up? This is my new home. You know, last week we had all kinds of stuff happening. And you know, day one, I said, well, it's Women's Conference Week. The devil is alive and well on planet Earth, and he hates us. He came against Jesus. And the Bible says he tested and tested and tested and tested. And after he went through every test, he went away to wait for a more favorable and opportune time. It's in Luke chapter 4.
7: The life God has planned for us is full of hope. 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
1: We're going to talk today about the purpose of the church service, but operation again. Why the supernatural? Why does there need to be a touch of the supernatural in the church service? Because not only did the Lord build his church through the Word of God, but the Holy Spirit also built it. It started on the day of Pentecost, and what was mixed together was the Scripture and the anointing of the Holy Spirit when Peter on that day said, "This is that which was spoken by the prophet Joel." That's the word, but what the word says is, "It'll come to pass in the last days, I'll pour out of my Spirit upon all flesh." So the church began on the day of Pentecost, the universal church, and then the first local church also began, which was marked tremendously by the gifts of the Holy Spirit, words of wisdom, word of knowledge, healings, all the different things that occurred in the church service, callings of God on people's lives, such as in chapter 6, where we have the seven men that were chosen out of the church, and two of them are isolated in the next three chapters of the book of Acts, describing their supernatural spiritual emphasis on their ministry as they begin to preach and teach the word of God in the streets of the city of Jerusalem and also in the far-flung areas of the world. The supernatural power of God was taken to the nations. Not only did they preach the gospel, minister the word to the people, but there were signs and wonders and demonstrations. Where did it occur in the streets? Well, it started in the church service, and that's what we're here to talk about today. I'm offering my book called Life and Power, and these are the two major ministries of the Holy Spirit. When we get born again, we have life, and then later on, he comes upon us for power, the infilling of the Holy Spirit, and that power is for signs and wonders and miracles to follow our ministry. In fact, the purpose of the power given to us by the Lord Jesus Christ is, "You shall receive power after the Holy Spirit's come upon you to be my witnesses." So to help with the Great Commission, God has given the power of the Holy Spirit for laying hands on the sick and seeing them recover, and this is what brought huge numbers of people into the street with Jesus' ministry and cause huge numbers of people to receive him as Lord and Savior, because it says by the end of that time in the streets, it says he laid hands on the sick, many of them recovered, and many of them believed on him. So this is the purpose of signs and wonders, is not just to alleviate the suffering of people, that's temporary, but to introduce them to eternal life, which is eternal, for everlasting, that once a person receives Jesus as Lord and Savior, God will do a temporary miracle so they can receive an eternal miracle. Because you know why? We can't deliver ourselves from either of them. We can't heal ourselves, and we certainly can't get ourselves into heaven. It takes the power of God to do so. Today, I want to talk about the purpose of the local church service. Ministering in the last lesson, I talked about the fact there are so many churches today that are turning away from the supernatural. This is what the church was built upon, the power of the Holy Spirit and the power of us receiving Jesus as Lord and Savior. The purpose of a local church service is, number one, that we teach and preach the Word of God, but we also do it with the signs and wonders and miracles and the very presence and power of the Holy Spirit in the church service. This can come through praise and worship, but can also come through the fact that we praise the Lord and then we have, again, laying hands on the sick and seeing them recover. What should happen in the church service is not only the Word of God being preached, but signs and wonders for believers. And if any unbelievers come to church, which there are many that come to church, we can also pray for them. So this is the purpose of the local church service. It's found in Ephesians chapter 4, verses 11 and 12, says that he gave some apostles, some prophets, some evangelists, and some pastors and teachers for the perfecting of the saints, for the work of the ministry, for the edifying of the body of Christ. God has set people in the church, apostles and prophets, evangelists, again, pastors and teachers. And the purpose of why we come to church is, number one, for the perfecting of the saints. For the work of the ministry is to take it outside the church and lead people to the Lord Jesus Christ. But understand, in 1 Corinthians chapter 14, there is a long list of things that happen in the church service, of which some of that is if there's any sinners present, they can also receive Jesus as Lord and Savior through the gifts of the Holy Spirit and, again, the operation of the supernatural. So I ask you this, what is your life without the Holy Spirit? Since Jesus' church is made up of people, the church was birthed by the Holy Spirit just as we are. The very fact that we're born again comes by the power of the Holy Spirit, and so is the first birthing of the church in Acts chapter 2. It was birthed by the supernatural. The disciples were in the upper room praying, and suddenly the Holy Spirit descended from heaven.

0: came upon each of them. They began to speak with tongues. They began to prophesy. They went into the streets and they were speaking in tongues and prophesying. And then Peter preached a sermon he'd never even heard before. This is that which was spoken by the prophet Joel. And when he spoke that out, I'm sure he was thinking, I didn't know that. This was a message given to him. And the people in the streets were amazed at these ignorant Galileans. And they used those terms because why? They were just people of nominal income, nominal jobs, occupations. And they really weren't people who had studied the word of God. But here was a fisherman standing up proclaiming what had been spoken by the prophet Joel. And you're now standing in the day when this has started, on the day that the church began universal, also the first local church began, and just as supernatural. So since Jesus' church is made up of people, the church is given life by the Holy Spirit, just as we are. The church is empowered by the Holy Spirit, just as we are. The church is guided by the Holy Spirit, just as we are. The church is perfected by the Holy Spirit, just as we are. The church is delivered from problems by the Holy Spirit, just as we are. And the church will be taken to heaven by the Holy Spirit, just as we will. Acts chapter 3 and verse 8 tells us, the lame man that was healed at the gate beautiful then followed Peter and John into the temple. What a great pattern. This man was healed of an incurable disease. This man was healed because he'd been crippled from his mother's womb, laid in the street, and this man was healed, went walking and leaping and praising God. And the next thing was he followed them into the temple. Notice what helped win him over to the Lord Jesus Christ. It was a sign and a wonder, a miraculous healing from heaven, and then added to that, he followed them into church. We should be laying hands on the sick out in public. We should be witnessing to people in public. And the moment they accept Jesus as Lord and Savior, we should be willing to go pick them up and take them to church. Meet them there, have them sit with us and welcome them, because the most important thing after a person receives Jesus as Savior is to get rooted and grounded in a church. The church is what tells us about what Jesus has done for us and then begins to give us strength for our daily walk. The Great Commission has two parts. Number one is for our salvation, and number two is for our spiritual growth. Salvation by the gospel mainly occurs out in the world. Notice Jesus didn't say go into all the churches and preach the gospel. He said go into all the world and preach the gospel. This is the main place where probably 90-95% of all evangelism takes place, is in the world. Then we bring them to church, because the second part of the Great Commission is discipleship. And this comes by the teaching of the Word of God, and the teaching of the Word of God mainly occurs in church. Yes, the teaching of the Word of God can occur outside the church. I love to hear people tell me on the job they've started Bible studies and the Christians get together and understand the Word of God and eat their sandwich and drink their coffee or their Coke or whatever and then have a Bible study there. But again, the main place where gospel is preached is outside the church in the world, and the main place discipleship takes place is inside the church. Those two go together. That's why when Paul and others went into different parts of the world, they preached the gospel in the streets, but by the time the book was over, Ephesians, Colossians, Galatians, they had built local churches so the people could come and then fulfill the second part of the Great Commission, and that is discipleship, understanding God's word. The main purpose of why we meet together is not just to win souls, although churches can, and we should, I think, at the end of every service, give an invitation. If there's anyone here today that has never received Jesus as your Lord and Savior, someone brought you to church, or you've hit a roadblock in your life and you came to church looking for the answer is found in a person. His name is Jesus. And then from that point on, his word is what will strengthen you, guide you, and give you strength in your daily life. We mainly, again, come to hear the word of God in the church and be nurtured. We come to hear the voice of the Holy Spirit through worship, spiritual gifts, and the teaching of the word. This is why we need the presence of the Holy Spirit in a church service. This is what brings the supernatural presence of God in and literally does tremendous things in changing our life. The Holy Spirit comes along with the word of God, and he helps reveal the word of God and teach it to us. So again, we do give invitations for sinners. who come to the service. And I think that should be done again whenever in the service, or especially at the end when they can come up to the front. We can have workers help them and lead them into the presence of God, and they can find Jesus Christ as Lord and Savior. Our first thought is not what the sinners think of the service or how we look before them. You know, let's not become like David's wife, Michal, looking in disgust at those who acted free to worship the Lord. And oftentimes, when we have freedom in the church service, the pastor begins to sweat and think, oh, what are sinners going to think about this? Well, I can tell you this. Who cares what the sinner thinks about it? This is our house. We act like this in our house. You know, if you invite someone over to your house for dinner and they look around your house, they can kind of begin to see how you live. Well, this is what happens when they come to church. This is our house. It's not your house. It's our house. In our house, we praise God out loud. We lift up our hands and we praise Him in the presence of the Holy Spirit, in the presence of all these people, and God blesses us, heals bodies. And when they begin to see these types of things happening in church, listen, they won't feel bad about it. They may feel convicted, but that's good. They'll accept Jesus as their Savior, or else they'll leave saying, this was the craziest bunch I've ever seen, but they won't forget it. Let's not become again like David's wife, Michal. She looked in disgust at those who acted free and began to worship the Lord. 2 Samuel chapter 6, verses 21 through 23, David said to Michal, it was before the Lord who chose me before your father and before all his house to appoint me ruler over the people of the Lord, over Israel. Therefore, I will play before the Lord. That's on instruments. I will yet be more vile than this and more base than this in my own sight. And of the maidservants which you have spoken of them shall I be had in honor. Therefore, Michal, the daughter of Saul, had no child until the day of her death. What this verse is saying is David bragged about the fact he wanted to dance before the Lord.
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2: Paul told us in Philippians chapter 1, verses 3 through 5, I thank my God at every remembrance of you, always in every prayer of mine, making requests for you, all with joy for your partnership in the gospel from the first day until now. 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I know joy is mentioned quite often, but the partnership is the real issue. 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I do too. I pray for my givers, my partners, my fellow ministers of the Word of God. Many of you have been with me since the beginning. 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
4: The Holy Spirit doesn't just come to anoint preachers and missionaries and Christian workers to do the work of God. 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If I am going to be able to love someone, if I'm going to be able to love them the way God wants them to be loved and to receive their love the way God wants me to be able to receive it, then I must have the Holy Spirit living in my life, working through me, doing His work.
5: 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But if we don't know where to find its true source, all efforts to fill that inner craving will end in disappointment. Today's message on In Touch, the teaching ministry of Dr. Charles Stanley, explains that God intends for the fountain of his unconditional love to flow through every believer to those around them. Our series, Liberated to Love, continues.
4: Of all the emotions that a person can experience, what is the most important one of all? It is love. It is the superlative of all emotions. There is no emotion that you and I experience that even begins to compare with the importance of the emotion of love. For example, when you and I go to heaven, we're not going to need any hope because it'll all be completed. We won't need any faith, it'll all be finished. But love we're going to take with us. That's the one emotion we are going to enter into heaven with. And that's what I want to talk about in this message entitled, The Lessons of Love. And I want you to turn, if you will, to 1 Corinthians chapter 13. Now, you'll find it between chapter 12 that has to do with spiritual gifts, and chapter 14 that has to do with one specific gift, and that is the gift of tongues. And the reason Paul is writing this is simply this, that those Corinthian Christians had put far more emphasis on the gifts of the Spirit than they had the fruit of the Spirit. And so if you'll notice what he says as he begins, he says, if I speak with the tongues of men and of angels, but do not have love, I've become a noisy gong or a clanging cymbal. And if I have the gift of prophecy and know all mysteries and all knowledge, and if I have all faith so as to remove mountains, but do not have love, he says, I am nothing. And if I give all of my possessions to feed the poor, and if I deliver my body to be burned, but do not have love, it profits me nothing. Now, what I would like to do in this passage and in this message is to talk about, to discuss the three lessons of love. And I certainly hope you'll be wise enough to jot them down. The first lesson I want us to look at concerning love is this. To live life without learning to love God and learning to love others is to miss the very point of living. To live our life without learning to love God and love others is to miss the very reason for living. Now, if you recall in the 22nd chapter of Matthew, what Jesus said, you recall they were asking him about what is the greatest commandment. And he said, here's the greatest one. You shall love the Lord your God with all your heart and with all your soul and with all your mind. This is the great and foremost commandment. The second is like it. You shall love your neighbor as yourself. Now, Jesus said, of all the commandments there are, he said, the most important commandment deals with love. It deals with our relationship to the Father, loving God, and it deals with our relationship to other people. So, the scripture says in this passage that Jesus said that the most important commandment of all is the commandment that deals with love. You would think, well, the most important commandment ought to be faith and things like that. He says it's love. You'll recall he said, this is the way to his disciples. This is the way I want everybody to know who you are. I want them to know that you're one of my followers, not by your great faith, not by your ability to speak and so forth. He says, the way I want them to know you is I want them to be able to detect within you this sense of love, that you've learned to love the Father and you've learned to love them. I want them to see that you are one of my followers because love is just flowing out of you. And so, it's very easy to understand that according to the scripture, that superlative, supreme, greater than all the other qualities, what he's looking for in your life and my life is the spirit of love, actions of love, demonstration, expression of love. Well, how am I going to be able to love God, whom I do not know? And how am I going to be able to love others oftentimes when there is conflict between what we think and how we feel and our personalities don't mesh? So God has taken care of that. And you'll recall the Bible says that you and I, when we were saved, we were born again. He said to Nicodemus, except a man be born again, he cannot see the kingdom of God. He won't understand what it's all about, nor will he enter into it. And so the new birth experience is what takes place when you and I say to the Father, I do believe that Jesus Christ died for my sins. I do confess that I'm a sinner. I do receive him as by faith as my personal Savior. The moment we do that, the Bible says we're born again. Now, what is it that's born again? We receive a brand new spirit. He says, therefore, if any man be in Christ, he's a brand new creation. Old things have passed away, and behold, everything has become new. Well, what became new? One of the things that became new was my capacity to understand and to know God and to love God. You see, apart from that, he says, you and I were dead in trespasses and sins, dominated by I want and I will, controlled by self-will, selfishness and self-centeredness and pride and arrogance and all the rest. In order for God to make it possible for me to live out my life, and if you to live out your life to do the very thing he wants us to do, and that's to learn to love him and to learn to love others, he had to do something dramatic in your life and mine. He had to bring about a new birth experience that gave us a new spirit and a new potential to love and to be loved by others. That's what God wants for all of us. Above all else, he wants us to learn to love him, and he wants us to learn how to be loved in return. And so when we come to this 13th chapter and we see that he says it is preeminent above all things, we know that love is extremely important. But lesson number two is this, and that is that genuine love flows from God who dwells within us. Genuine love has as its source God who dwells within us. All other love is imperfect. All the love that flows through you and me to other people comes through our personality and our fleshly experience. But perfect love comes from God. And when the Lord Jesus Christ came into your life and my life, what did he do? He came into your life and my life and established himself, and he is the source of love that flows from you and me. There is a fleshly love that the unbeliever can experience to some degree. It may be phileo, kind of an affection towards someone, but only those who know Christ as their Savior, only those in whom God is dwelling, can the love of God flow through them. This is why the ministry of the Holy Spirit is so absolutely essential in every single solitary aspect of our life. The Holy Spirit doesn't just come to anoint preachers and missionaries and Christian workers to do the work of God. The Holy Spirit indwells every single believer to enable you and me to do those simple little things that we think are simple but are so absolutely essential to our becoming the person God wants us to be. If I am going to be able to love someone, if I'm going to be able to love them the way God wants them to be loved and to receive their love the way God wants me to be able to receive it, then I must have the Holy Spirit living in my life, working through me, doing his work. That is what he's up to. He is conforming you and me into the likeness of Christ. He says that's what he predestined would happen to us. That is the work of the Holy Spirit. So he says the fruit of the Spirit. He didn't say the fruit of the Christian, but he says the fruit of the Holy Spirit. What does that mean? He says, for example, I am the vine, you are the branch. The branch is abiding in the vine. The sap that flows in the vine flows in the branch. And the luscious grapes out here on the branch, on the vine, out here on the branch hanging there, how are they produced? The branch didn't produce the grapes. It was the sap that runs in the vine running in the branch. That's like the Spirit of God. He says, I am the vine, you're the branch. That is, we as believers are the branch. And it is the Spirit of God flowing through us that expresses that wonderful love of God in our hearts. That's why lesson number two is, genuine love is the love of God flowing through us. It has God as its source. It isn't what I can conjure up and what I can make myself think about someone else. It is God flowing through us, loving through us. God is the source of that love. And so we said lesson number one is this, and that is to go through life, to live our lives without learning to love the Father, to love the Lord Jesus Christ and his Spirit, and learn to love others, we'd miss the whole point of living. And genuine love has God as its source. That is God who dwells within us. And so then we come to the third lesson, and then we come to 1 Corinthians chapter 13. Because in this third lesson, the lesson is simple but as profound, I think, as the others. And that is simply this, that life without love is empty and meaningless. No matter how gifted you may be, and no matter how strong and powerful you may be, and what you may be able to accomplish in life, and no matter what you're willing to give away in life, life is empty and meaningless, no matter what, apart from love. Now listen to what the Apostle Paul said in this passage of Scripture. Very significant what he said here. Look, if you will, in chapter 13 now, verse 1. He said, now, remembering that what he's doing, he's talking about the preeminence of love. Before he says, here's what it does, here's how love acts, he says, it's superlative. It is distinguished above all other emotions. It is at the pinnacle and the peak of them all. Now, with that in mind, what he does here, he gives us five, he compares the infinite value of love to five very finite, important things. They were important to the days in which Paul wrote, and they are important to us today. So let's begin with number one, because he says, first of all, let's compare love with the ability to communicate. Now watch this. If I speak with the tongues of men and of angels, but do not have love, I become a noisy gong or clanging cymbal. Now the best way for me to express that is to say it this way. Suppose I said to you, I love you. And I don't really understand what love is, and I don't mean it. He says, this is what it's like. He says, this is what it's like. Now, let me ask you a question. What did you get out of that? You didn't get anything. All you heard was noise. He says, a lot of people who think they're loving, all they're doing is making a noise. When they say, I love you, they're just making a noise. You know why? They don't love God. So therefore, they don't have the capacity to really love you. And when they say, oh yes, I feel love, but without God, they don't really have the capacity to genuinely feel that. So what he's saying is that people who say that they love, who put their emphasis on their ability to communicate, he says, they don't know what love's all about. For example, if I really and truly love you, I'm going to speak the truth. Sometimes it's going to be like velvet. It's going to be smooth and gentle and soft, and you're going to love it. Sometimes if I love you, it's going to be like steel and sandpaper, and you're not going to like it. But if I speak the truth, it'll be velvet sometime and steel and like sandpaper at other times. That's why a parent, if you love your children, the Bible says that you will discipline them when they need discipline. Because love not only is velvet, it's also like sandpaper. And so, he says far more important than the ability to speak is love. It is what comes through the heart, not just what comes through the mouth. Because listen, you cannot camouflage what comes through the mouth with something that is not genuine, true, real love. A person has any discernment at all knows when there's love, then there's no love. Fake, counterfeit. So he says far more important than any kind of gifts that you and I have is our capacity to express love. Then if you'll notice what he says, and if I have the gift of prophecy and know all mysteries and all knowledge, he says, for example, when a person is genuinely speaking in love, it registers in your heart. When it's not spoken in love, it doesn't. So he says all the Bible teaching, all the preaching, all the Sunday school teaching, all these things we're doing, whether it's singing or whatever it may be, he says if it's not motivated by love, he said it has no value. It's just noise. He says like clanging of pans and beating of cymbals. He says it's meaningless. It doesn't have any effect. Then notice what he said. He said, and if I have all faith so as to remove mountains but do not have love, I'm nothing. You know, if somebody said, what do you want from God above everything else? Well, I could talk about an intimate relationship with Him, but somewhere real close to the top, I'd say mountain-moving faith. Mountain-moving faith. Well, you know what he said? He said, that's real good. But you know what he said? He said, even superior, distinguished even above mountain-moving faith, by which you in your work, or I in the ministry, God would be able to accomplish great feats through all of us, whatever we're doing. He said, far more important than that is your capacity to love the Father and to love someone else. God places that even above faith. He says, so if you're just speaking and you're eloquent but without love, he says, it's meaningless. He said, you can have all kinds of knowledge and understand all kinds of scriptural things and have this mountain-moving faith. He says, that doesn't mean anything. That's nothing. Then if you'll notice what he said in verse 3, he says, and if I give all of my possessions to feed the poor. Now, People give for lots of different reasons. Some people give, for example, because they genuinely love people. But others give because of taxes. They give because they believe in a cause. They believe because there's a need. They give because of somebody compels them to do so. And they give because it makes them feel good. You know what he said? He said, if my giving is not motivated by my love for the Father and those to whom I give, he says, in the judgment seat of Christ, when he looks at the tally of our good deeds, he says, there'll be a blank space. It won't even be on the tally. It's not even going to be there. He says, because it profits me nothing. Notice, he didn't say it profits me some things. He says, it profits me nothing. Listen, if it profits me nothing, it profits me nothing in the eyes of God. And then Paul uses an extreme example. Here's what he says. He says, even if I give my body to be burned, but do not have love, it profits me nothing. That is, a person can make the ultimate sacrifice for a cause, to get their name in history, whatever it may be. He says, it's not even on the register. It's not even on the tally sheet. It profits us absolutely nothing unless it is motivated by genuine love for God and motivated by love of others. There are people who sacrifice their life in genuine love for God, genuine love for others. That's on the tally sheet big. Greater love has no man than this, he said, than one lay down his life for his friends. Even greater than that is that God laid down the life of his Son for all of us who were sinners. He says, while you and I were sinners, Christ died for those of us, the ungodly. Now, what is Paul saying in all this? That the most important thing in life is love. He says, to live your life without learning to love God and to learn to love others, you miss the point of living. That genuine love has God as its source, God who dwells within us. It is there. That life without love, he says, life without love, no matter how gifted you may be, no matter how successful you may be because of your faith, no matter what you give away, and no matter what you're willing to sacrifice, he says it's meaningless, it's worthless, it's empty, it's hollow, it's profitless, it's of no value. You know why? Because God places such high value on love. Think about this. Can you put your finger on somebody out there that you can honestly say, I love you unselfishly, willing to serve you, willing to sacrifice for you, willing to be used of God to build you up, to become the person that God wants you to be, and to achieve the goals that God wants you to achieve in your life, to help you to do all of that? If not, more than likely, you have never experienced that intimate, loving relationship that God wants you to experience. Friend, listen. I don't believe there's anything in life to equal that. And when I think about children who will grow up and never experience that, husbands and wives who live together all of their life and die married, but never having experienced that kind of wonderful love which God has provided, what a terrible way to live. Paul said it's empty, hollow, meaningless, and profitless. And I think there's so many people who think that they're loved, but if they ever got into a real, genuine, loving relationship, they'd realize that they had felt before, like a peanut hull, just a hull, something big was missing. And once they learned to love that way, and once they began to experience someone really, genuinely loving them with agape love, sacrificial, serving love, I believe that person would think, for the first time in their life, I have suddenly begun to live. And you know what the truth is? You would have. That's what love's all about. And he says, of all the emotions that you and I can experience in life, that is the pinnacle of them all.
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5: 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The Holy Spirit is a believer's instructor, and one of his greatest lessons is how to love. Here's a moment with Charles Stanley.
4: Now, what is the work of the Holy Spirit? The Bible says that the Lord Jesus sent him in order to do what? To enable you and me to become the persons God wants us to be and to achieve the goals that God has set for our life, so that no person can become nor achieve what God has set for them apart from their absolute total dependence upon the Holy Spirit, who is God living on the inside of us. What is the ministry of the Holy Spirit? To teach me how to allow the Holy Spirit, who is living within me, to allow Him to express that divine godly love toward the Father and toward others. It isn't that I'm pumping love up. It is the work of the Spirit. It is the flow of the Spirit. The Spirit of God is flowing through us. You see, if you have to pump up love, it's not real. And that's what the world has to do. They have to pump it up. And you see, their love is counterfeit and fake. It is the work of the Holy Spirit. It is the flowing of the Spirit of God through us.
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9: Young Diamonds. This is Ken Ham, author, speaker, and blogger on science and the Bible's reliability. Diamonds are thought to be one of Earth's oldest substances, and they are. But they aren't billions of years old. They were formed in creation rock, so they're only around 6,000 years old. Carbon-14 can only last for tens of thousands of years before it decays away. But researchers have found carbon-14 in diamonds. If they really are billions of years old, there shouldn't be any carbon-14 left. But there is. And diamonds, the hardest natural material on Earth, are too hard to have been contaminated. Diamonds aren't just beautiful, they point to the truth of a young Earth, which comes from the history in God's Word.
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11: October 6th, true love. In our world today, the message is all about love. Am I right? The word love, usually in bold, colorful letters, plasters billboards, storefronts, t-shirts, and promotional material. It's frequently used by influential leaders alongside similar sounding words like peace, kindness, and unity. But accepting and celebrating one another? Is this all love is? Today, we'll meet Katie Waters, a woman who was fleeing strict and hurtful standards she grew up with when she went looking for love. This quickly resulted in a promiscuous lifestyle. But I'll let her tell it. She's here to share with us her true story on this Unshackled Daily Devotional.
12: I was rebelling against my father, a successful lawyer who belittled everything I did. But my sordid lifestyle left me feeling empty inside. I met Dave in my new apartment complex. He was a charming alcoholic, and we got married 4 months later. I didn't realize I was marrying a man just like my father. Dave was so verbally abusive, my love soon turned to hatred. I went to beauty school, intending to leave him as soon as I could. Someone gave my husband a popular book about prophecy in the Bible. He discussed it with me, but I ridiculed the ideas just as I ridiculed my parents' belief in reincarnation. Dave's drinking had advanced to blackouts and violence. He trashed his office one night and was so devastated that he came home, got on his knees, and asked the Lord to save him. The change was unbelievable. He quit drinking and sat at home reading the Bible. When he invited me to church and a Bible study, I went guardedly. But who could refuse a loving God who accepts you just as you are, who died to pay for your sins, and who offers you eternal life? He's my Savior now, too. Dave and I have been leading Bible studies for the past 20 years.
11: The Apostle Paul explains Jesus' perfect love in 2 Corinthians chapter 5, verses 14 and 15. For the love of Christ constraineth us, because we thus judge that if one died for all, then we're all dead, and that he died for all, that they which live should not henceforth live unto themselves, but unto him which died for them and rose again. Friend, Jesus' love does receive us as we are. It does not condemn us. Rather, we are condemned without it. Jesus' love offers the solution to the problem we already have, a sinful heart. And when we receive his unrestrained love, it leads us to newness and fulfillment as we connect with the God who created us. This is the full picture of love, one that is selfless and kind, but also requires us to transform as we grow in our knowledge of the truth. Without this, we have been accepted, but still left in our mess. We've not been truly loved. Will you receive this truth today? 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
13: Psalm 146. Praise ye the Lord. Praise the Lord, O my soul. While I live, will I praise the Lord. I will sing praises unto my God while I have any being. Put not your trust in princes, nor in the son of man, in whom there is no help. His breath goeth forth, he returneth to his earth. In that very day, his thoughts perish. Happy is he that hath the God of Jacob for his help, whose hope is in the Lord his God, which made heaven and earth, the sea, and all that therein is, which keepeth truth forever, which executeth judgment for the oppressed, which giveth food to the hungry. The Lord looseth the prisoners. The Lord openeth the eyes of the blind. The Lord raiseth them that are bowed down. The Lord loveth the righteous. The Lord preserveth the strangers. He relieveth the fatherless and widow. But the way of the wicked he turneth, upside down. The Lord shall reign forever, even thy God, O Zion, unto all generations.
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14: As we go along, and we'll get right into it tonight, we're going through the book of Ephesians, verse by verse, and we're in chapter 4, verse 14 tonight. And we're going to take the rest of this. We have the 6 chapters in this book, and that's the way I learned the Bible, really, when I got saved, was the pastor taught through books of the Bible, verse by verse, and that's the way to learn it. And so chapter 4, verse 14, tonight, it says, that we henceforth be no more children taught to and fro, and carried about with every wind of doctrine, by the sleight of men and cunning craftiness, by which they lie in wait to deceive. Now, it says that we're to, not to be children anymore. We're to be mature adults and learning the Word of God. It's very interesting that Paul told the Corinthian church that they were carnal and babes in Christ, and they were disgraced. He actually did. He said, you're all really babies in Christ, and you're a disgrace as being a church. So God doesn't hesitate to tell us through somebody if we aren't learning like we should. And we have to be very careful, because you can't believe everything you hear. Is there anything you want to say on that subject?
15: Verse 14.
14: And if we wouldn't let a baby drive a car or pilot an airplane, and we wouldn't want babies to teach the Word of God. So that's it. Paul said, basically, to Christians, at the Corinthian church, you're just like babies. You don't know the Word of God like you should. So the point is that there's two things here. Really, Christians are basically two things. An obstetrician brings babies into the world. And that would mean that Christians that just love to lead people to Christ. And that's a good thing. But a pediatrician takes care of them after they grow up. And so there's people that in the church that help people with the Word of God. And that's a good thing. So was there anything you want to say about verse 14?
15: In verse 13, the one before
14: okay.
15: That. We left off, I think that was our last verse.
14: Okay.
15: Till we all come in the unity of the faith and the knowledge of the Son of God into a perfect man, unto the measure of the stature of the fullness of Christ. And I have that is that we progress into maturity.
14: Right.
15: For verse 13. And for verse 14, that we progress in integrity.
14: Right. The Apostle Paul wrote all of this, and he didn't hesitate to tell the Corinthian church what they were. They really weren't grown up believers. They're all just like babes in Christ, and they needed to really get into the Word and learn it. So we got to be careful. That's what we do. Now we're going to go to verses 15 and 16. It says, but speaking the truth in love. That's a big deal right there. Speaking the truth in love. Because a lot of times we have to speak the truth when the people we're talking to are pretty hard to love. But that's what it says. Speak the truth in love. Grow up unto him in all things, who is the head, even Christ, we call him the Lord Jesus Christ. verse 16, from whom the whole body fitly joined together and compacted, by that which every joint supplieth, according to the effectual working in the measure of every part, make increase of the body unto the edifying of itself. And once again, there's that word, in love. And believers are not to remain children in the Lord. They are to grow in the Lord. They are to learn to love people wherever they're at, not necessarily love what they're doing, but love them personally. That's important. You're not only to love the truth, you're to live the truth and speak the truth. And every person should do their part. And once again, last time we talked about the fact, everybody has a part in the body of Christ. If you talk about a body, you have hands, you have feet, you have stomach, you have heart, you have all of that stuff. And every believer should have a part in the body of Christ. And the Lord will tell you, but you have to get into the Word of God and study it, I say on a daily basis. Study the Word, and eventually God will tell you what He wants you to do. He did that to me. He wanted me to preach and teach the Word of God. I did not grow up desiring to preach and teach the Word of God. God told me that after I studied the Word of God. And He'll do the same thing for you. Some of us are hands, some of us are feet, some of us are different parts. The body has all kinds of parts. And so we're to find out where we fit in the body of Christ, because we do. The body of believers is called the body of Christ. The body not only receives orders from the head, who is the Lord Jesus Christ, but also spiritual nourishment from the Lord. The spiritual body is to renew itself in the love of Christ. Did you have a comment on that?
15: 16.
14: 15.
15: Or 16.
14: 16.
15: Okay. So I just was going to say, I'm just here, Doug. We bounce off each other, you know. I'm not really a teacher, but Jerry and I kind of work good with each other in that area. But it said, in the measure, in 16, in the measure of every part. And so in that part, that means each part is doing its share. Guess what that means? I don't know what your Bible says, but making, okay, effectual working in the measure of every part, which means each part doing its share. And then making increase of the body into the edifying of itself in love. Causes growth.
14: Yeah, we need to pray that everybody will take their part of the body of Christ here in this particular place. Every church is a body of Christ.
15: And
14: the
15: we're
14: people.
15: Knit together.
14: Yeah.
15: We're knit together.
14: Absolutely.
15: Compacted.
14: Yeah.
15: Kind of like knit together.
14: Okay. So we'll go from 17 to 19 now. This I say therefore and testify in the Lord, that we henceforth walk not as other Gentiles walk, in the vanity of their mind. This is going to be starting to talk about things that Christians are not to do. Verse 18 says, having the understanding darkened, being alienated from the life of God through the ignorance that is in them, because of the blindness of their heart, who being past feeling have given themselves over into lasciviousness to work all uncleanness with greediness. Now, this is kind of starting to a place in the Bible where it says Christians, what Christians should not be or what Christians should not do. There is liberty in Christ, but not a license to sin, or in other words, do anything you want. Once we join Christ and accept Him as Savior and Lord, Lord means He can tell us what to do. He's in charge, basically, of our life, and will be forever. We need to realize that Christianity is a forever thing. And so you have to make sure you're in Christ and then find out what He wants, because He has a plan for every person. Some churches have just made up their own thing, and it's not good. There's churches that teach women shouldn't wear makeup. Some are taught that, and it's kind of interesting. In the Garden of Eden, God did teach a negative command. Go to Genesis 2:17. Genesis 2:17. I have to get there myself. Genesis 2:17. We're going to look at some of the scriptures. And that says very simply, but of the tree of the knowledge of good and evil thou shalt not eat, for in the day that you eat it, you will surely die. Well, God didn't hesitate to say, there's two trees in the garden that we have to make a decision about. And we as Christians. The first one was, we're to eat the tree of life, we're to eat the tree of Christ and what He wants and what He wants us to be and what He wants us to do on the earth while we're here on the earth. He also has a plan for us in eternity, but we're not there yet. So we're to do what He wants us to do. And so even in the Garden of Eden, there was a negative thing. He said, I don't want you to eat of the tree of the knowledge of good and evil. But then what that really means is don't do your own thing. Be very careful you don't do negative things. Even in the Bible, God put good things to do and things not to do. In the Ten Commandments, He said, don't do these 10 things because they will cause you to sin and therefore not be able to do what I want you to do. So believers, nobody's supposed to break the Ten Commandments, but believers in particularly are not to break any one of those. If we break one of them, that gives the enemy the right. That's why he has an enemy there. He's allowing the enemy to continue while we have to make decisions. And if we decide to break one of those Ten Commandments, that gives the enemy the right to bring destruction in our Christian life. And so we need to understand that. So the Ephesus says, don't walk as other Gentiles walk. That's the negative side. Look at Ephesians 2. We've already said this, but Ephesians 2:11-12 says, wherefore remember that being in time past Gentiles in the flesh, who you are called uncircumcision, by that which is called circumcision in the flesh made by hand, that at that time they were without Christ. This was before we were saved. Being aliens from the commonwealth of Israel, and strangers from the covenants of promise, having no hope without God in this world. That's the way we were before we were saved. There were some negative things not to do. Now that we're Christians, there's still some negative things that we're not to do, and we're not to break the Ten Commandments. We're not to get involved in lasciviousness and other sins and so forth. And
15: that's the way you go. The way you go with flesh, when you're in control and you don't let God be in control, then the negative things are what alienates us.
14: Yes, in the Bible, Paul gives five aspects of lost people. I'll give you those five. This is basically what lost people do.

0: abortions. She murdered two babies and was not married. This was not the life of happiness that God planned for his children. That's number one. Number two, drinking liquor cocktails is another empty illusion. Alcoholism takes its toll. A woman said she, after she drank, she felt so sophisticated that she just thought she was wonderful. And obviously she wasn't. That was a testimony. That was too. Don't drink strong drink. Number three, having their understanding darkened, the lost man lost his perception of moral values. We have a moral code to live by that is stated very clearly in the Word of God, and we're not to break that. Number four, the rebellion of Adam, which is inherited by all of his children. One man said he spent a week's wages on one evening in a nightclub and tried to have a good time. Well, this will give you a hard heart against God. Very simple. Fifth thing, would you something you want to say?
1: Just that darkened understanding that alienates us from God, this ignorance of God's ways. And yeah. Their heart becomes hardened. Our heart can become hardened.
0: Yeah, if we do not learn God's way and do it, we can be hard in unbelief and so forth. Number five, who brings past feelings to themselves over into uncleanness with,
1: it's verse 19.
0: It says the result is to go further into immorality and lasciviousness and all that stuff. So we don't want to be past feeling. We want to have feelings for God. Yes. Love, as we just said.
1: Yes.
0: So we don't want to plan a desire to go deeper into sin. We can reach the place where you're an abandoned sinner. There are people like that. Are we to hate them? No, we're not. We're to love them.
1: Yes.
0: And tell them the truth. Whether if they don't receive it, that's their problem. But the point is, we should give them the truth of the love of God.
1: In an unfeeling state, it's like to cease to care. That person ceased to care.
0: Yeah, you can get to the place where you don't really care about anybody or anything, and that's not a good thing. The Bible talks about those negative things like that, that we are not to be. We're to be in the Word, we're to love Jesus.
1: Yes, because it keeps us, we know what not to do. It tells us in the Word what not to do. And the, kind of like the signs, you know. Like if you get to feeling that way, we need to pray, we need to get in the Word, we need to find out what's going on, right?
0: The Bible does talk about positive things, obviously,
1: yes,
0: in Christ, but it also talks about negative things not to do, because then we open the door to the enemy. Even though we are still Christians, mm-hmm, we can open the door to the enemy. We won't lose our salvation, but we won't do what God wants us to do while we're here on this earth. He has a plan for everybody. We have to remember that. Verses 20 and 21, that says, but you have not so learned Christ, if so be that you have heard him and have been taught by him as the truth is in Jesus. This is very important. The Lord Jesus is the shepherd. And listen to this, his sheep hear his voice. A lot of times the shepherds would get together with their flocks

0: place overnight where they'd be safe so the shepherds could relax. Well, in the morning when they were ready to go out into the fields again, the shepherd would bring forth his voice and his sheep would hear his voice and go with that shepherd, the shepherd they were supposed to.
1: They knew his voice.
0: They knew his voice. Well, it's the same thing with us. If we haven't eventually got in the Word of God and heard the voice of God, then you're probably not one of his sheep. I would tell you just off my head a couple of times that I heard God's voice after I received my Savior and I studied the Word. One day, I told the story before, but I was working besides the church. I had a side job, and I was selling men's clothing. And so I went to work that morning, and it was my job to open up the front door and let the customers in. Well, I was walking towards the front door, and all of a sudden I hear this voice, "I love you." I looked around, didn't see anybody. So I kept walking, and I hear the voice again, "I love you." Looked around, nobody there. I start to walk towards the door again, and I realize it was God telling me he loved me. That's all he said. "I love you." I heard his voice. And then one day when I was walking to work, you know, I was only a mile and a half away, and I would memorize scripture on the way. God said, then he told me what he wanted me to do. I heard his voice. So the point is, you will hear the voice of God if you're in his word and you know him as his personal, as your personal Savior. So he's the shepherd. We are his sheep. We are to hear his voice. Now he can speak through his word to us, but also he should maybe not a lot, but maybe a little bit, you should hear his word speaking to you of wherever you might be at that time. So if you haven't heard his word, I always say after a couple of years, then you may not be a believer. And you need to make sure you know Christ, you've been baptized, you're faithful in church, and hopefully you know what God wants you to do.
1: Sometimes it's just you become cold.
0: Yeah.
1: You're lukewarm or you're cold. You're not hot for the Lord, you know, like you're supposed to be. Sometimes it can be bad.
0: Yeah.
1: Right.
0: My wife thought she was a believer when I married her. She thought she was a believer. She'd gone to church when she was a kid. I prayed a prayer. I don't know if she was baptized or not. I presume she was. But after I got saved, and I didn't get saved until I was 30, she was the same age. She said, "I don't think I'm saved." And she wasn't doing anything. She was just going to church and sitting there. Well, she received Christ as Savior, got baptized, and God called her to teach children. And she had backyard Bible studies. She taught children in church. And she taught teachers how to teach children. That was all after she got saved. She thought she was saved at the beginning. She didn't hear from God. Wasn't doing what he wanted her to do. But she did, she still had opportunity to come to the Lord. So we're to hear his voice. If you have been a believer for some time, you should hear his voice if you're in his word daily and listening for him. We are to listen to him and follow him. God has a plan for every believer on this earth, everyone, whether they're doing it or not. And we have to understand that, and it talks about it here. That's what it's saying here in these verses. We are to listen to Him or to follow Him. We're created in righteousness and through holiness, and we should walk as a new man or a new woman in the Lord. One of the ways you can tell you're saved is things, your thinking changes. If it's truly salvation, your thinking will change. Mine certainly did. Because my wife said before she got saved, "You're not any fun anymore." Well, I was trying not to be any fun, but I was studying the Word of God, and I changed. And she said, "Whoa, what's going on with you?" Okay, let's go to 22 to 24. "That you put off concerning the former manner of life, the way you were before. The old man," that's before you were saved, "which is corrupt according to the deceitful lust." You might have just been full of pride. You might have did some awful things. I'll talk about that pretty soon here.
1: The old man's lifestyle.
0: Yeah, old man's lifestyle.
1: By the spirit of disobedience.
0: Right. Verse 23, "Be renewed in the spirit of your mind, that you put on the new man or woman, which after God is created in righteousness and through holiness." It's more than just going to church. Now, that's going to church is important, taking notes and all that kind of thing. But you should change as the way you think and what you're doing when you become a Christian. It's not just a matter to say a prayer and be baptized, although that's important. So, we're to put off the old man or put off the old woman, put on the new man or woman in the same manner that we change our clothes. You don't wear the same clothes all the time. It's the same way when you get saved. You change the old
1: for the
0: new,
1: yes,
0: in Christ.
1: Yes.
0: This can't be done by self-effort or by striving to do that kind of stuff. It's by following the Word of God. Look up Romans 6:6. Romans 6:6. Right after the book of Acts, you're going to have Romans. And Romans 6:6. You need to know what the Word of God says, or at least be in the process of learning. "Knowing this, that our old man is crucified with him." The old man or woman died when Christ died on the cross.
1: Yes.
0: "That the body of sin might be destroyed." That's a tough word, but God means what He says. No more sin. "That henceforth we should not serve sin." We did that before that.
1: The old man is the pre-conversion.
0: Yes.
1: Before we were converted.
0: Right. You want to not concentrate on the old man. The Lord, I think it's a good idea to confess all the sins you can remember. I've talked about this. And then burn the paper or whatever you write it down on. You should write it down. Confess those sins to the Lord and forget about it. Because God does, and then begin a new life in Christ by doing what He calls us to do. So, it says right there in the Word, the old man, if you receive Christ, was crucified with Christ. We are to put off the old man in the power of the Holy Spirit.
1: In chapter 2:13 it says, "But now in Christ Jesus, you who sometimes were far off are made nigh by the blood of Christ."
0: it may not happen immediately, but you should not be the same after you get saved. You should be a different person, and slowly but surely, it won't take maybe as long as it did with me, I changed immediately. I just didn't know what the truth was, so I got in the Word to find out what the truth was. So we don't get rid of the old nature. It's still there. You can play around in it if you want to, but we're not to let the old nature contribute to control our lives.
1: That's right.
0: We have a new nature, and that's a result of the salvation by the Holy Spirit.
1: Mm-hmm.
0: Any person in the Lord Jesus Christ is the result of regeneration by the Holy Spirit. You can't be the same.
1: Mm-hmm.
0: Any person in Christ is a new creature. We are to live in the new nature of the new person, and since we've been declared righteous, we are in Christ, seated in the heavenlies. The minute you're saved, you're seated in the heavenlies, but our walk is down here on the earth for a period of time, and so we are to concentrate on not only our place in heaven, but what we're to be doing here on the earth. And that's basically what verses 22 to 24 says. You shouldn't be the same person over a period of time. You should learn truth, yes.
1: I remember, I went through where I did not desire. That my desire changed.
0: Yeah.
1: I didn't desire those things that I once
0: absolutely
1: wanted. And it wasn't like a bam overnight thing. It's gradual.
0: Yeah.
1: Certain things dropped mm-hmm. off, and then more things dropped off, and then more. And I believe maybe it'll continue that way.
0: Yeah.
1: You know, that where my desire is different. My desire is what the Lord wants.
0: Yes.
2: He's bringing us into maturity.
1: Yes. Yes.
0: So we have to understand,
1: it's good.
0: Becoming a Christian is a change.
1: Yes.
0: It isn't the same old stuff. I did all kinds of things as a kid and as a teenager. And I'm not proud of any of it. That was my old man, and I had a beer every once in a while as a kid, a teenager, with the rest of the teenagers, and even after I got saved, I still had a drink occasionally when I went out to eat. I didn't have it at home, but I had it. And one day, I told about this. One day we were with a Christian couple, and we went out to eat, and we all four of us had a drink with the meal. And after it was all, we talked about the Lord and all that stuff, and we were saved and all that. And we left after we finished, went out to the car. Both my wife and I got in the car, looked at each other, and God said, "No more drinking." That's really, and that was it. We never had another drink because God said so. So sometimes a few things hang over, but God will, if you're serious about being a Christian,
1: yes,
0: God will show you what not to do and what to do.
1: Like old song.
0: If you're in the Word, not just go to church on Sunday.
1: God leads his two children along.
0: Yes, he does. Exactly.
1: He leads us along.
0: Okay, let's go to 25 and through 27. Now, this is going to talk about, this is really talking about some serious things in this section of what not to do and what to do. And you will understand as we get through it here. Wherefore, putting away lying, That's part of the old nature. Speak every man truth, it means woman also, with his neighbor, for we are members one of another. Be not angry. Sin not. Let not the sun go down on your wrath. In other words, deal with it before you go to bed. Neither give place to the devil. Don't open doors where he can come in and do whatever he does. He can't come in if you don't open the door. Verse 27. Okay. Sure.
2: 26, please.
0: Speak up.
2: Oh, I'm sorry. Be angry and sin not. Let not the sun go down upon your wrath. And I remember we had a class on marriage. Remember? Yeah. And I remember that we had a cup that we gave everyone. And so they were supposed to, it was like a goblet kind of a glass that we had. And if we were angry or had been mad at each other during the day, the husbands and wives, you know, then you would take this cup and give them this cup and ask them to, you know, not to be angry anymore. It right. was just things we give out that was had meaning and purpose in marriage. But it's like you don't want to go to bed angry at one another. You don't really want to be angry at anyone, really.
0: No.
2: But
0: it says don't
2: be angry and sin not.
0: Yeah. One of the reasons Christ died for us was because we didn't tell the truth all the time. And it is one thing. And our thinking was messed up. Look at Psalm 116:11. Psalm 116:11.

0: 116:11 says, it says, I said in my haste, all men are liars. Usually, before we become a Christian, we've told a lie somewhere in our life, particularly when we were young, because that's just part of the old nature. Speaking the truth would resolve most of the problems in the average church. The feet should not deceive the eyes, because they are members of the same body. In other words, just because somebody isn't doing the same thing you are, doesn't mean they're not serving God. Some are feet, some are eyes, some are hands, and so on. Here's the really interesting, the Bible says, be angry and sin not. Yes. How do you do that? You might suddenly be angry about something and say something maybe you shouldn't say, but it says, just like we read, don't go to bed mad.
1: Anger is like a moment. You can be angry in a moment, right?
0: If you're angry for days,
1: like that,
0: then the devil has a door open to cause all kinds of havoc in your life. Now, if you're a Christian, you're not going to lose your salvation, but you're sure going to have a tough time. We should hate lying and gossiping, especially against the other Christians. We should, instead of doing that, we should be praying for them. Now look up 1 Peter 2:1. 1 Peter chapter 2 and verse 1.
2: It says, we may respond in controlled anger to injustice and sin, but we should never be consumed by anger.
0: Absolutely.
1: Like, you don't let the sun go down on your wrath.
0: 1 Peter 2:1 says,
2: being consumed.
0: Wherefore, laying aside all malice and all guile, and hypocrisies and envies, and all evil speaking. We are not to do those things. We shouldn't do them, because that opens the door to the enemy.
1: And it says, as newborn babies.
0: Particularly, go ahead, read that.
1: As newborn babes desire the sincere milk of the word, that you may grow thereby. If so be you have tasted that the Lord is gracious.
0: Yeah. In other words, if you get angry, walk away and then deal with it.
1: Yes.
0: Don't sleep in anger, because then the enemy has the right to create havoc, even if you're a Christian. Forgive and forget is the advantage in our lives. Harboring hatred and sinful feelings gives the devil an advantage in our lives. You have to understand that. You can be a Christian, but if you're harboring hatred over a period of time and sinful feelings, he's got a right to come in and wreak havoc in your life. We should forgive and forget if the person is willing to give up his lying or her. You don't have to live around somebody who just lies all the time if they don't want to do anything about it. But you should pray for them. And there was a woman that was part of our family down in Missouri, and she was known for her lying. I think she went to church every once in a while, but I don't think she was a Christian, because everybody knew when they talked to her, they weren't going to get the truth. Everybody knew it. The whole family knew it. And I don't know if she stayed that way. I love track. I don't know. We should forgive and forget if the person's willing to give up. They're lying. If they want to keep lying all the time, you're probably not going to be able to be around them. Now look at Mark 3:5. Mark 3:5. Hallelujah. when he had looked around about them with anger, being grieved for the hardness of their hearts, he said unto the man, stretch forth your hand. He stretched it out, and his hand was restored as sound as the other. It's kind of interesting here. Go back to verse 4. And he said unto them, this is Jesus speaking, is it lawful to do good on the Sabbath days or do evil to save life or to kill? But they held their peace. And he looked round about them with anger, and being grieved with the hardness of their hearts, he said unto the man, stretch forth your hand. He stretched it out, his hand was restored, and sound as the other. In verse 6, the Pharisees went forth and straightway took counsel with the Herodians against him, that how they might destroy him. Can you imagine that kind of stuff? This was Jesus just doing something good, and they wanted to kill him. Speaking the truth would resolve most of the problems, as I said, in the church. And we as believers should hate lying and gossip and tongue. I talked about that. And we are to forgive and forget in our lives. Harboring hatred and sinful feelings gives the devil an advantage in our life. So we don't want to do that. If you can't resolve the matter, just back away and forget about it and pray for the other person, and maybe yourself, if necessary. And the Lord was angry at the Pharisees for doing such a thing, but he prayed for them. He did the right thing. If they gave up their wickedness and turned to him, he will save them. No Christian can be neutral. We are in a great battle all the time. And there are some people that you can't be around, but you can pray for them, and you don't talk bad about them all the time. That's being a Christian. Okay. You want to go to 28 and 29 of Ephesians 4. It says, now this is very interesting, let him that stole steal no more, but rather let him labor, working with his hands the thing which is good, that he may have to give him that needeth. Let no corrupt communication come out of your mouth, but that which is good to the use of edifying, that it may minister grace to the hearers. Now, I'm not going to ask for show of hands of anybody that stole something when they were a kid, or even later, or anybody, anybody that would just let corrupt communication come out of their mouth. I won't ask for a show of hands what you did before you were saved. But the point is, you shouldn't do it afterwards.
1: Yeah, that's what it's telling
0: you. They say you don't, well, you don't lie, of course, but you don't steal, and you don't do bad things like that after you're saved. You just don't do it, period. And if you do, quickly resolve the matter and pray about it.
1: I looked at that word corrupt, and it literally means decayed or rotten. So my boys were young, and their grandfather taught them a song, and it was, you know, I'm a Jesus man. It was, I'm a Jesus man, and I hate the devil and his rotten old ways. So when I saw corrupt and it meant rotten, I said, Satan is rotten. Yes. My dad taught him right.
0: I'm going to give you an example. Before I was, when I was in high school, I loved to read. I love to read books, and I was in the store that had all kinds of books, but the one I wanted, I didn't have the money for. So I stole the book. And after I got saved, the Lord took me back to that incident, and I didn't send the book back, but I sent money for the book to the owner of the store. I knew who the guy was, and told him what I'd done, and I asked his forgiveness and all that, and that was the end of it. But the deal is, I realized what I did, and I just had to take care of it. And I did after I got saved. So, in our sinful nature, we can lie about anything. Or we can steal something, or we can do something that's wrong. And I'm not going to, as I say, ask if anybody ever stole anything or lied before they got saved.
1: Well, we were sinners.
0: we probably did, but...
1: And we can still do that if we ignore.
0: Yeah, and you can still do it if you turn to that. You won't lose your salvation, but Satan can certainly wreak havoc in your life. And if you've done anything like that, I would confess that sin to the Lord and make it right if you can, whatever it is.
1: That's when you grow cold.
0: Yeah.
1: And you may do something that's a sin.
0: If you were mad at somebody and you're still mad at them, you've been mad at them for years, or haven't spoke to them for years, you need to pray for them. You need to forgive them if they did something, and try to let them know that you're praying for them. There's things that we're to do. If we can right the wrong, do it, whatever it might be.

0: we're not to steal things, we're to work with our hands and to pay for them. We're not just to, here's another thing. We're not to store up riches just for ourselves. We are to help other people if they need it. Or we are to certainly give our tenth to the Lord. But we're also to help people if they absolutely need it. I'm not bragging, this is just God. I wouldn't, normally, if I wasn't saved, I would never have done this. We had a fellow come and he was in trouble and he couldn't make a house payment or he was losing his house or something. Can't remember all about it, but don't want to. But we helped him out at that particular time financially. Number one, because we were able to do it, but number two, because he asked, and God would have us help people that need help if we are to do that. You need to ask the Lord, and if he says help them, then help them. And the same thing, if we give somebody a hard time with our mouth, more than we should have and way out of line, we need to ask forgiveness. And pray for that person. We should live on a higher plane as a Christian than we did as a non-Christian. And so forth, because we're a new man or woman and all that kind of stuff.
1: Yes.
0: So it's interesting what the Bible has to say about these things. Hurry up, we'll finish here. Okay, 30, let's see, wait a minute, did I read all of that?
1: Yeah, we're on 30.
0: Okay, we're on 30, 30 through 32, and this will finish it. Grieve not the Holy Spirit of God, by whom you are sealed unto the day of redemption. Now, we can grieve the Spirit of God. Doesn't mean we're going to lose our salvation, but it does mean that God, the Holy Spirit, is not able to do what he wants to do in our life. Verse 31, let all bitterness and wrath and anger and clamor and evil speaking be put away from you with all malice. And now then in 32, it tells you what you should do. Be kind one to another, tenderhearted, forgiving one another, even as God, for Christ's sake, has forgiven you. And he forgave us everything. I don't care how bad it was before we were saved. He forgives us if we come to him for salvation. Or if we don't grieve the Holy Spirit. In verse 31, I'll do 30 first. The Holy Spirit is a person who can be grieved. Therefore, the offenses that have been listed grieve him. It tells you, we just went through some of them. Lies, dirty thoughts will grieve the Holy Spirit. Not grieves us away from him, because we're sealed at the day of regeneration, but we're not redemption. To grieve redemption. Yeah. Some Christians, they are living with a grieved Holy Spirit, and some live with an ungrieved Holy Spirit. Some are living for God, and some are not, but both of them are Christians. They have grieved the Holy Spirit in some way that they shouldn't have, and you know when that is. Now, verses 31 and 32. Verse 31, we have an additional listing of that which grieves the Holy Spirit. Bitterness, wrath, anger that you sleep with, clamor, evil speaking, must be put away from you, and with all malice. Those things don't belong to Christians anymore. And then verse 32 tells you what to be kind one to another, tender-hearted, forgiving one another, even as God, for Christ's sake, has forgiven you. Now, you don't have to live with somebody that refuses not to. Every time they come and visit you, they steal something. You don't have to live with that person. But you have to forgive them. You might speak to them and say, I don't want you to come back in the house. But pray they get saved. Pray the Holy Spirit brings them to a place where they get saved. So we have an additional listing there in 31 of things that bring the Spirit.
2: 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Thank you, Lord, for saving me. Our phone number is 962-1477. That's 962-1477. This is Pelly Road Christian Fellowship.
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4: I always thought I was better than everyone else because I didn't drink, smoke, or swear, and I worked hard. I survived scarlet fever, diphtheria, and smallpox as a 2-year-old, which put me behind in school. But I overcame obstacles, and I graduated high in my class. Even though I worked to support the family after Dad's heart attack, I felt very superior. I joined the Navy at the end of World War II, went through prep school, and was accepted at the Naval Academy. My haughty attitude intact, I joined a Bible study. Even though I thought I was saved, a year later, at a youth meeting, I realized I was lost, and I was led to Christ. During my senior year cruise, the captain asked me to preach, and 6 sailors wanted to be saved, but I didn't know how to explain the process. I graduated and went on active duty just as the Korean War broke out. My ship hit an underwater mine, exploding directly under my duty station. But I had just been ordered away, so one of the 16 men who died in my place, just like Jesus. 40 men lay wounded on deck, and as we limped to Japan, God gave me words to explain the gospel and their need for salvation. In Japan, I met a missionary, and we married. We served the Lord together for 58 years. I'm James Wilson. If the Son therefore shall make you free, ye shall be free indeed.
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5: Hi, I'm Pastor Keith Manley with today's reflection of grace. Many of us struggle with feelings of inadequacy and the constant pressure to earn righteousness. Yet 2 Corinthians chapter 5, verse 21 assures us, "For he made him who had no sin to be sin for us, that we might become the righteousness of God in him." Instead of laboring to meet impossible standards, we now receive righteousness as a free gift through Jesus. Picture a debt so enormous that you could never repay it on your own. But Jesus stepped in and he paid it in full. Because of his sacrifice, our past failures.
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10: 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Today's Bible teacher is Chuck Missler, connecting the Bible to your life and the world around you. In today's study, Chuck continues his teaching on the book of Zechariah, chapter 1.
11: And it's in the second year of Darius, about 520 BC, that God raised up Haggai, on the one hand, to encourage them in the rebuilding. He preached four sermons in 4 months and then disappeared from the scene. And 2 months after Haggai delivered his first sermon, Zechariah began his prophetic ministry, encouraging the people towards spiritual renewal and motivating them to rebuild the temple by revealing to them God's plans for the future. So Zechariah compliments Haggai, but Haggai deals with the moral issues and that encouragement. Zechariah is going to encourage them in a little different way. Same issue, to get them encouraged rebuilding their temple, but he's going to lay out the whole future. So with this encouragement, the people did complete the temple in about 5 years, 515 B.C. That's in Ezra 6, roughly. Now, it's very interesting. We're going to discover the first 6 chapters of the book of Zechariah are a series of 8 visions that occur one night. Apparently, from the text, most scholars believe they all occurred in one evening. 8 short, cryptic little visions. They're precisely dated. And everyone talks about the precision of the dating. I have a theory I can't prove. I have no big surprise to reveal to you as to why those dates are so precisely nailed down. I do have the conviction from other experiences with the Scripture that when the Holy Spirit goes to the trouble of nailing down the date precisely, it has profound implications. For example, Daniel 9, the 70 weeks, predicts the exact day that Jesus was to ride this donkey into Jerusalem. And we'll talk about that when we get to Zechariah 9 in detail there. Many of you are familiar with that. We also notice in Genesis chapter 8, verse 4, that the Ark of Noah, the Holy Spirit tells us, that the flood of Noah ended on the 17th day of the 7th month. Now, whenever the Holy Spirit puts that in the text, there's some reason for it. And when you unravel that, you'll discover that 7th month in Exodus becomes the first month, the month of Nisan. You also discover that Jesus' crucifixion is on the 14th of Nisan, on Passover. How long was he in the grave? 3 days. So when was he resurrected? On the 17th day of the month that was the 7th month in Genesis. In other words, the new beginning after the flood of Noah was on the anniversary in anticipation of our new beginning in Jesus Christ. So we start discovering those kinds of things, you quickly can draw the inference that whenever the Holy Spirit gives you a detail, it's for a reason. But it's a wonderful treasure hunt, because in my own searches of the prophetic, and I've gone through, I think, 24 commentaries on Zechariah, everyone comments on the precision of the dating, but no one has any theories, even cockamamie ones, as to what that, why do we need to know it was where it was? So we'll see. Haggai's first sermon was on August 29th of 520 BC. I thought I'd share that with you. Now, we probably have to translate this into other calendars too, into what the Jewish calendar looked like and how it went through perturbation. So it's probably a very ambitious study to get into this. But it was in September 21st that the temple building was resumed. Haggai's second sermon was October 17th, 520 BC. But October, November, that period that Zechariah's ministry began, he was probably 30, but that's a conjecture on my part, because that was, he's a priest, and that would be the time that he normally start. But we know he was at least 27 or 28 by the use of the language that's used. But I suspect he was 30, because that's when a priest was started to officiate. That's a guess on my part. And Haggai's third and fourth sermons were December 18th. Zechariah's 8 visions was on February 15th, 519. I should tell our gang to make a note of that for our calendar when we publish that. That should go on. But anyway, we'll move on here. There are many that make arguments that Zechariah, especially chapters 9 through 14, were written by somebody else purporting to be Zechariah. The arguments are based on stylistic differences, but that's frankly nonsense, because there's more stylistic commonality between the two parts than there are differences, and the differences are easily explained by the fact that he wrote the one when he was 30 and the other when he's probably 70. So he's gotten older and more mature. Who knows? But also the political situation is very different in the second part of the book. So, but there's another thing. We discover that in the Dead Sea Scrolls, there's a Greek manuscript of the book of Zechariah, and chapter 8 and chapter 9 segments, there's no break between them. So we know that it was treated as a single book in the days of Christ. He authenticates it that way, in my view. And then also, so does the Dead Sea Scrolls support that view. So these conjectures by critics, I don't think, have any serious merit. And Jesus received all 12 of the prophets, as they're called, what we call the minor prophets, as the Scripture of God. And Josephus and others also present the book of Zechariah as we now have it. So These scholastic arguments, to me, do not carry a lot of weight. We're going to discover the first six chapters detail these eight visions. And they're probably, in a sense, the most troublesome part of the book, because some of them are very cryptic. And we'll try to deal with those. Then there's about two chapters of a historic interlude, which primarily deals with questions about the fast days. And remember, he was a priest, so there are some issues that'll emerge there. But in all of these, prophecies leap out almost between the verses. It's very exciting. And the messianic prophecies of Jesus Christ, chapters 9 to 11, deals with those. And the first advent of Christ from 9 to 11, and the second coming of Jesus Christ, the last three chapters. So we have 9 through 14 that's prophetic from our point of view in end time sense. And we'll go more into the chronology where it needs to come up. At this point, it's probably time for us to jump in and get into the book itself. It's always hard to figure out what to put up front, a sort of introduction. But I think if there's something that I forgot to mention, it'll surface as we go through the thing. I might mention that where Haggai's ministry seems very short, Zechariah's ministry seems to have stretched over a 50-year period from about 520 B.C. through about 470 B.C., and we'll deal more with the chronology. Let's jump in and take a look at Zechariah chapter 1. And if you just go to the Malachi, turn left one book, you'll be at Zechariah. Huh? We're going to discover that there's a call to repentance that front-ends this whole book. And it's interesting, it establishes the prerequisite to God's blessings are going to be promised to Israel in the eight visions that follow. But some of the authorities call this one of the strongest and most intensely spiritual calls to repentance to be found in the Old Testament. So we tend to skip over the first six verses, which are sort of the preamble, and get into the visions. Let's not do that. Let's look at these more carefully. And God will not just bestow comfort on unrepentant hearts. And God's covenants with Abraham and with David rendered certain the fulfillment of certain promises or purposes for Israel. And those covenants did not nullify the need for each generation of Israelites to be obedient to God in order to experience his promised blessings. Now think about that. God gave them unconditional promises. And yet it was a prerequisite condition for them to be repentant, each generation, in order to avail themselves of those. What's the implication for us? I'm going to suggest that the requirement for repentance is upon each of us. Let's jump to chapter 1, verse 1. In the eighth month, in the second year of Darius, came the word of the Lord unto Zechariah, the son of Berechiah, the son of Iddo, the prophet, saying. Now, the eighth month, that began on October 27th, 520 B.C., and it was what we would call November. Haggai had begun in the sixth month of that same year, and prophesied September, October, but not and December, but not November. Zechariah seems to have stepped into a gap of some kind. Perhaps the most significant thing that the Holy Spirit would have us draw from verse 1, there's something very subtle here, but very important, and that is you notice that here's a Jewish prophet dating his prophecy according to the reign of a Gentile king. That's very different than you'll find in the pre-exile prophecies. Usually it's the reign of King this guy, one of the kings of Judah or Israel, the northern or southern houses. No. In this case, it's dated from a Gentile king. This is a demonstration, something that we can establish many other ways, but that the times of the Gentiles had begun. If you understand the Jewishness of these writings and you understand how unusual this is, it underscores. It's sort of a vivid reminder that we're in the times of the Gentiles. Now, Darius I was the great Achaemenid prince, and he saved the Persian Empire, which was in revolt after the death of Cambyses II, who in turn succeeded Cyrus the Great. So Cyrus the Great's successor died, and it was in shambles, but Darius I saved the empire. And this empire that Cyrus the Great started ruled for 200 years, most of the known world. And it was the same Darius who was prominent in the datings of Haggai and Zechariah, and he is no less famous archaeologically. If you're a student of archaeology, he recorded his triumph over his enemies in three languages, trilingually, if you will, on a famed rock of Behistun, which is in the museums. The decipherment of this rock is what has unraveled the mysteries of the cuneiform writings. And The Babylonian and Assyrian cuneiforms were unraveled by the rock of Behistun, and that's the one that records Darius's victories. Now, we're going to discover four key sermons here in the next verses 3 through 6. We're delivered 3 months before the eight night visions. And it's been about 18 years since Cyrus issued his famous decree to allow them to go back home. And came the word of the Lord unto Zechariah. This phrase comes up 14 times in this book. It's the same expression that Haggai used, but here identifies who the real author is. And as I say, he's the son of Berechiah, the grandson of Iddo the priest. They didn't have a word for it. That's why it says son of Iddo. They didn't have a word for grandson. So the implication is that probably his father died young. And that's why his grandfather is also alluded to here, which is a little unusual. Verse 2, the Lord hath been sore displeased with your fathers. There's a strange construction in the Hebrew here. It says the Lord is angry with anger. And this is emphasized by three grammatical devices. The initial position of the verb in the sentence, the use of the cognitive accusative, that is to be angry with anger. It's a Hebraism meaning to be severely angry. And it's very similar to an Arabic word, which means to be red with anger. So God is upset. Now we read that so casually, and yet it's important for us to recognize that God can get angry. And he's warning them not to repeat the errors of their father. And the warning for the present extended divine grace in verse 3, and it drew its severity from three lessons. One of disobedience, delay, and doubt. Verse 4 will deal with disobedience, delay with verse 5, and doubt with verse 6. And both testaments, you know, there's a mistake we all make because we're all victims of our Sunday school simplicity, saying the God of the Old Testament, the God of the New. No, it's the same God yesterday and today and forever. And God's wrath, which seems to us sometimes to be emphasized in the Old Testament, is also very vivid in the New, and his mercy is evident in both places. His love you'll find in Exodus 34, Deuteronomy 7, and other places. So, now, verse 3. Therefore say thou unto them, thus saith the Lord of hosts, turn ye unto me, saith the Lord of hosts, and I will turn unto you, saith the Lord of hosts. Thus saith the Lord of Sabaoth, the Lord of hosts. It occurs 52 times in this book, 3 times just in this verse, and it'll show up 18 times in chapter 8. It's a very strange expression. And the word Sabaoth is it's translated host. It's actually armies, the Lord of the armies. And that's what the word really means. Sabaoth is that which goes forth, army, war, warfare, host. It's a host of either army or of angels. It flies to both places. And it also is a warlike term and implies war. 485 occurrences in the Bible. It's used of the armies of Israel in Judges 5 and 1 Samuel 17. But it's also used of the armies of heaven in 1 Kings 22 and Luke 2 and Revelation 19. And it says to return to the Lord. We would use the term return. Now it's to repent. The one thing that's emphasized here, this is a prerequisite for all of us before receiving any of God's blessings. And that's also in the New Testament, not just the Old. Now, one of the questions we should ask ourselves as we go through Zechariah, are the people today, are God's people today, any more heavenly inclined than they were in Zechariah's day? Heaven help us if we're not, because these words that he's going to aim at his people then apply to us. I might remind you of the Christian's bar of soap as just one example. Christian's bar of soap, 1 John 1:9, right? If we confess our sins, he is faithful and just to forgive us our sins and do what? Cleanse us from all unrighteousness. So the same repentance is a prerequisite to you and I. Well, I'm saved. Praise God. What are you doing with it? Repentance. Now, what Zechariah is going to try to get across is we have to be responsive to the lessons of history if we do not wish to be destroyed. That's really what he's saying. Verse 4, Zechariah can do it. Be ye not as your fathers, unto whom the former prophets have cried, saying, thus saith the Lord of hosts, turn ye now from your evil ways and from your evil doings. But they did not hear nor hearken unto me, saith the Lord. It's a risky business to waste the lessons of previous generations. And it's interesting how many ways this applies to us today. It's tragic, even if you just think in secular terms in this country, having lost the lessons of the founding fathers of this country, the lengths they went to put in checks and balances and so forth, and to watch how casually that's treated today. Well, we won't start on that one. But Hegel has a great quote. I love to use Hegel's quote. History teaches that man learns.

this being effective in your life? That's a question you can ask yourself as we progress through this book. And the other thing that the next verse emphasizes is the brevity of time that we have for opportunities, if we're going to do anything significant. Look at verse 5. The prophet continues, "Your fathers, where are they? And the prophets, do they live forever?" Two rhetorical questions which highlight the brevity of human life and also highlight the hazard of delaying repentance and getting yourself right with God. And one of the things I'm fond of doing is that if you ask someone, how many years do you think you have left in your life? And somebody answers as well, I'm, say, 40 and 70 is 70, so I've got about 30 years. That's an abstraction. Turn that around the other way. You've got about 1,500 weekends. Wow. I was with a Wall Street financier in New York, Jewish fellow, and we were talking about somehow we got into lifetime. I says, yeah, Bernie, you've got about 1,000 weekends left. He looked at me, kind of frowned. What do you mean? What do you mean? Well, you know, 70, 20, you got figure 70 is a nominal actuarial number. That's about, isn't that about 1,000 weekends? Do your own arithmetic. And he really got disturbed. Because that, see, 20 years is academic. That sounds like something on a mortgage note or something. See? But, you know, 1,000 weekends, ooh, you can almost make a paperclip chain and take one off each time a weekend goes by. You know? I don't know if you did that in college, how many days to the Army-Navy game or something, you know, you make a paperclip chain. I saw him years later, many lawsuits later, and he came up to me. He says, I remember that 900 weekends maybe, huh? You know, and we talked about it a little bit. Anyway, how many weekends do you have left? We don't know. Maybe one, two, maybe several dozen. But the point is, we're reminded of Psalm 90, verse 12. Lord, teach us to number our nanoseconds. That's the Intel translation. Lord, teach us to number our days that we might apply our hearts to wisdom. Now, we have to rely. What can you rely on these days to do something meaningful? Only one thing, really, and that's the Lord's Word. It's interesting, as we plan careers, as we go out to conquer things, one of the most terrifying things, I think, in life is to pick a race and win it and discover you entered the wrong race. It's frustrating to enter a race and maybe not finish where you'd like. But what's even more frustrating is to discover that you may have put all your energies in the wrong race. Boy, I could talk a lot about that one as someone who is a corporate venturer. But we'll just go on. That's verse 6. God continues, this is God speaking through Zechariah. But my words and my statutes, which I commanded my servants, the prophets, did they not take hold of your fathers? And they returned and said, like as the Lord of hosts thought to do unto us according to our ways and according to our doings, so hath he dealt with us. And the word but up there is a strong adversative. God's word is permanent, unchangeable, immutable. Now we need, as we talk about these things, also to make another distinguishing thing. I feel moved to make another comment. And that is, let's distinguish between the weakness and the fragility of God's servants. And that includes televangelists and pastors. One of the most disturbing things that sometimes shakes us to our core is when major names fall some way and stumble. It's amazing how we as a body insist that our pastors be sinless and perfect. And they obviously aren't. And it's tragic when people of note stumble. And we need to distinguish between our own fragility and the abiding veracity of God's word and the eternal effectiveness of the message that these prophets bring. And did not my words overtake your fathers? See, he's almost the model that comes to our mind in our culture is a highway patrolman pulling you over for some infraction. And the Word of God is like pulling a speeder over. He will nail us with precision for any of our infractions. And we need to understand that. By the way, the word overtake, that's used to overtake here, is a direct quote from Moses in Deuteronomy 28, but we'll go on.
Now, there are many external symbols, especially in the Old Testament, of turning back to God, such as wearing sackcloth. We see that in Jonah, Nehemiah, Daniel, Joel, Isaiah. We see references to that.

0: Also, sitting on ashes. We see that in Esther as well as Daniel, Isaiah, elsewhere, and of course Job. What's far more important than rending our clothes is rending our hearts. God is looking for broken hearts. Broken hearts. There's an expression in the Navy, a turn 1-8. You know what a turn 1-8 is? When you do relative turns, it's always in tens of degrees. So a turn 1-8 is a turn 180. And most of us in our lives need to execute a turn 1-8, 180-degree repentance. Now we're going to get into, this is the preamble, this is setting the stage. Now we're going to get into the first of these eight visions. And some commentators like McGee and Luck and some of the others say there's really 10. I won't quarrel at it. It depends on how you divide certain things. The more conventional view is to see these as a series of eight visions. But they're all in one night. This must have been a heavy evening. And they bridge the centuries between the rebuilding of the temple and when the kingdom is restored to Israel. Now, do you remember in Acts chapter 1, about verse 6, where Jesus is ascending? Just before they send the disciples, are you now going to restore the kingdom to Israel? And Jesus says, it's not for you to know the time and the seasons. He doesn't say he's not going to do it. It just wasn't their concern at that time. He is going to restore the kingdom to Israel. That's yet future. From the rebuilding of the temple, which is going on at this time, to the end, these prophecies, these visions, these eight visions are going to encompass that period of time. I believe that's why they were given all at one night. These are not a disconnected set of random subjects. They are connected. And that is the unifying theme among them. Each one of these visions will have the same pattern. There'll be a description of things seen, a question of a nearby angel of what does it mean, and an explanation. Straightforward enough. Now, let's start at verse 7. This is going to be what's called the vision of the horse rider and the myrtle trees. There's a red horse with a rider on it, and he's among some myrtle trees. And verse 7, upon the 4th and 20th day of the 11th month. Now, let me stop right there. I have no idea why the Holy Spirit gave us that precision. But I am fascinated with it because so many things happen on the 24th day of some month in the Bible, if you watch for it. Why is there? I don't know. I do believe somewhere along the way, somebody, maybe it's one of you, will make a discovery as to why that date is so significant. I don't believe there's anything trivial in God's Word. It's here for a reason. Upon the 4th and 20th day of the 11th month, which is the month of Shebat. Now, Shebat is the Babylonian label for that month. Bear in mind, they just came out of captivity, so they picked up vocabulary from Babylon. Shebat. In the second year of Darius came the word of the Lord unto Zechariah, the son of Berechiah, the son of Iddo, the prophet, saying. Now, this would have been on our calendar February 15th of 519 B.C. And Shebat, of course, is the Babylonian 11th month adopted by the Jews after the exile. This date was about 5 months after the building of the temple was resumed, Haggai chapter 1 and 2. 3 months after Zechariah's first prophecy. That's the one in a few verses back. And it's 2 months after Haggai's last prophecy. Now, interestingly enough, and I think I'll leave this, once we've gone through the eight prophecies, I'll show you a pattern among the eight. But I believe they're in a chiastic pattern. And that may be hard to describe to you verbally. I will do a graphical presentation when it comes up later. This is the first of the eight. It'll mean more for you when you've seen all eight prophecies. Then we'll try to put them in perspective. Anyway, let's get to verse 8. I saw by night, and behold. Now, there's an exclamatory style to the structure here. I saw by night, and behold, a man riding upon a red horse. And he stood among the myrtle trees that were in the bottom. And behind him there were red horses, speckled and white. Now these other horses have riders, I believe, but they're implied, not express. And that's, it seems, to put our attention on the lead rider. One of the questions in our mind is, who is the rider of the red horse? What does it mean? And why is he among myrtle trees? And what do you mean they were at the bottom? Now, incidentally, he says, I saw by night. He's awake. This is not a dream. This is a vision. There's a difference. He's awake. He's as applied by his questions. He's going to interrogate an angel about what's going on here.
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2: 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And we thank you so much for listening. We have a lot of plans for this new rest of this year and a new year coming. So pray for us and listen to us, and we appreciate it. Thank you very much. Amen and amen. Hallelujah.
3: Nobody ever had great expectations for Serena Dykeson. From an early age, others' choices shaped a future she never wanted. Then at 16, her world shifted overnight. Standing at the edge, would she give up or discover a hope that could carry her through? Listen to her true story on the next Unshackled. The following contains mature themes. Parental guidance is suggested. How do you do? How much of your life has been shaped by choices other people made for you? For some, the answer is far too much. Sometimes others set you on a path you never would have chosen, and before you realize it, you're spiraling. That is the case for the woman whose story we are sharing today. Decisions made by her own family led to years of hardship, depression, and inner turmoil. That is, until her heart, her mind, her very life were unshackled.

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1: Are you sure this is safe?
0: Abortions are very common, and yes, very safe.
2: Mom! Quiet!
1: Serena?
0: You can't go in there, Mrs. Lemire.
1: But she's...
0: The doctor will take care of her. Sit down.
1: Mom!
2: Sit down!
1: She's only 13!
3: 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When is the last time you went hungry for days, or slept under a bridge, or lived with a toothache? The homeless routinely endure those things. That's why Pacific Garden Mission keeps the doors open day and night, offering shelter, meals, and fresh clothing to hundreds of men, women, and children. Some medical and dental services offered at the mission help relieve their pain, all thanks to friends who give financially or of their time and resources. Lives are changed at the Old Lighthouse as pastors and counselors share the good news of the one who sticks closer than a brother, which is what this program celebrates. Now for broadcast around the earth, here is episode number 3939 in the series Unshackled, the program that makes you face yourself and think. Our story takes us away from the urban centers and into the heartlands of America's Midwest, where the weight of the world can feel twice as heavy, especially for a child. This is part one of the true story of Serena Dykeson, right now on Unshackled.
4: I was born in Goshen, Indiana in the mid-1970s. My parents came from families that never had much, and they kept that tradition going. Dad didn't have any skills and moved from job to job, sometimes from state to state. The first years of my life, we lived like nomads, packing up the little we owned and moving to another broken-down house or trailer. When I was 8, Mom, Dad, and my younger sister Melinda and I moved to a farmhouse owned by the Whistler family.
5: Where did you say you was taking me?
6: We're going to church, Serena. I think you'll like it.
5: Are we gonna eat there?
6: Well, eat after. Church is where you go to learn about God. There's music and singing and a Sunday school teacher.
5: Like school? I don't like school.
6: I think you'll enjoy Sunday school. You might draw a picture or make a puzzle. The teacher makes it fun.
5: Is there food?
6: No, but we'll get something to eat afterwards.
5: You're so nice to me and my family, Mr. Whistler.
6: I think Jesus would be.
4: The Whistlers gave us food sometimes, but they also gave me my first Bible. Going to Sunday school was a highlight of my week. Living in that farmhouse in Howe, Indiana, were some of my best memories as a child. Unfortunately, it had to end. Just like that, Dad and Mom packed me and my sister up and we moved to North Carolina.
5: Yolanda! Hey, Yolanda!
7: What's up, Serena? The sky. Yeah, you all right. Is everybody up north simple folk like you?
5: I don't know. I guess. They don't paddle us in school the way they do here if we smart off. They don't make me call folks sir or ma'am either.
7: What about boys? Do you have a boyfriend?
5: No, ma'am, I didn't. Do you got a boyfriend?
7: There's a fella I like, but I haven't said nothing.
5: Who's that?
7: He's over there on the swings, wearing a Panther shirt. Name's Matthew. Do you have any boys you like?
5: Well, I like Patrick.
7: Patrick? You like Patrick?
5: Yeah, he's been nice to me. What's the matter?
7: You stay away from Patrick. He don't look like you. You stay away.
5: You don't have to push me around.
7: Just stay with your own kind.
5: What do you mean? Matthew doesn't look like you either.
7: That's different, Serena. You just stay away from Patrick.
4: It didn't make any sense to me, but I stopped talking to Patrick. I also stopped talking to Yolanda, who had been one of my only friends. Without any friends, I didn't see any reason to go to school.
8: Mr. Lemire, are you aware that Serena hasn't been to school for 3 weeks?
2: What are we supposed to do, officer? She doesn't want to go. I can't make her.
8: Your daughter is still a minor and required to abide by the laws of the state.
1: I don't know what to say. If she doesn't want to go to school, we aren't going to send her.
4: I don't know if it had anything to do with me not going to school, but shortly after that, we moved back to Indiana. Found a place in a trailer park not far from my mom's family.
1: Serena, this is your Uncle Rodney.
5: Hi.
9: Hello. Selena, is it? I have two girls even younger than you.
5: Can I play with them?
9: Sure. If you want, you can babysit them. Can she stay overnight, Gina?
1: Sure, I guess.
5: I've never been to a sleepover party before.
1: You'll be babysitting. You need to be responsible for your cousins.
5: What does that mean?
9: Don't worry, Gina. I'm sure Selena will...
1: Serena.
9: Sure, Serena. I'm sure Serena will be a great babysitter.
4: I liked the idea of spending time with my cousins and being old enough to babysit. When my Uncle Rodney picked me up, things got strange quickly.
9: How old are you, Serena?
5: Gonna be 13 soon.
9: 13? You know, in Indiana, you can start learning to drive.
5: That isn't true.
9: Maybe not in the big cities, but out here in the country, you can start learning. Do you want to learn how to drive?
5: I don't know. I don't think my mom
9: would want... You don't have to tell her. It can be our little secret. And don't worry about my sister.
5: Are you sure?
9: It'll be fine.
5: What do I do?
9: You have to be able to see the road. Why don't you come over here and sit on my lap?
5: I don't know.
9: It's okay. I wouldn't do anything to hurt you. You're family.
4: That was the first time he touched me inappropriately. He called it a driving lesson. But after the lesson, all I wanted to do was get as far away from him as possible. I remember after it was over, I moved as close as I could to the door on the passenger side, basically trying to hug it. The next time he showed up at my house, I didn't want to go and babysit. But I didn't know what to do, so I got in the car with him again. Over and over, he made that detour with his vehicle, and each time I just emotionally shut down. I didn't know how to tell anyone what was happening to me. Eventually, it escalated to where he was raping me in the middle of the night in his house. I had just turned 13 and afraid of what my parents or anyone else would say. Eventually, I became so desperate, I turned to a complete stranger.
7: Hey, kid. What's the matter with you?
5: Huh?
7: What are you crying about?
5: I'm not...
7: Yeah, you are. I see you crying on the bus every day. Then you wipe your tears away and pretend you're okay when we get to school. You ain't fooling anyone, you know? You don't gotta talk to me, but you should talk to someone.
5: I can't talk to a grown-up. Nobody will believe me. They'll say I'm lying.
7: You can tell me if you want. I'm not a grown-up. Whatever it is, must be pretty bad.
5: I don't even know.
7: Is someone hurting you?
5: Yeah.
7: Your parents?
5: No. My uncle, he touches me and does stuff to me.
7: For real?
5: I can't tell nobody.
7: Yeah. Yeah, that's pretty rough.
4: I can't say I felt better after I told that girl, but I'd managed to tell somebody. And apparently, I told the right person. She took it upon herself to do something about it. She informed a guidance counselor who called my folks into his office and told them.
8: Apparently, this has been going on for some time. Serena has been too frightened to tell you.
2: Frightened? Frightened why?
8: She didn't think you would believe her.
1: She's been acting so strange lately.
2: What do you expect? With your brother doing all
1: that? Rodney's had lots of problems in his life.
2: He's got bigger problems now. When I get through with him, I'm gonna tear him apart!
8: Mr. and Mrs. Lemire, you can talk about that later. Right now, let's figure out what is best for Serena.
1: What do you suggest?
8: I think the first thing to do is to take her to a doctor.
4: We saw a doctor that was recommended to us. I don't know what we expected, but Mom and I were both surprised to find out I was pregnant. I didn't even know I could be pregnant. Before I even had time to process any of it, the doctor suggested an abortion, and my mom quickly agreed.
10: Don't worry, Serena. This won't take long.
5: Mom, this place is kind of dirty.
1: It'll be okay. We won't be here long.
0: Let me help you onto the table. There you go. Go ahead and get comfortable.
5: I'm cold.
0: You'll need to wait outside, Mrs. Lemire. Come with me.
5: Mom?
10: It'll be okay. Nurse, go ahead and take her to the waiting room.
1: I'll be right outside, Serena.
10: Okay, just lie back. This'll be over real soon.
5: Mom?
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4: The abortion did not go as smoothly as hoped. I was in the recovery room when I started hemorrhaging blood. The nurses never called a doctor, checked on me at all. Eventually, my dad pulled me up over his shoulder and brought me home. My uncle Rodney pled guilty to sexual assault and was sentenced to 7 to 15 years. Things should have gone back to normal, right? I wasn't having a baby. My uncle couldn't hurt me anymore. So why did I start feeling such a deep depression? In the next couple of years, I tried to handle it different ways.
5: It's okay, Ricky. You can come in my room.
9: Are you sure your parents aren't gonna walk in on this?
5: Well, Mom is in the hospital right now.
9: What about your dad?
5: Probably working. He's not gonna bother us.
9: So we can do whatever we want?
5: Whatever we want.
4: I found out pretty quick that Ricky was doing whatever he wanted with a few different girls from school. The good feelings I had because I thought he wanted to be with me gave way to more and deeper depression. In my freshman year of high school, I had another encounter on a school bus.
11: Listen up, everyone. No girls are allowed to ride in the back of the bus.
5: We'll see about that.
12: What are you doing back here? Did you hear me?
5: Can I sit with you?
12: Why would I let you sit with me?
5: Because I'm cute. And you're kind of cute, too.
12: Do you even know who I am?
5: You're Bruce. Do you know who I am?
12: You're a freshman.
5: And you're a junior. Are you gonna let me sit or what?
12: Sure. You can sit with me.
4: After that day, we sat together on the bus all the time, joking and flirting. After a couple of weeks, he asked me out on a date. He took me to Dairy Queen, mini golfing, and then to a park in Middlebury, Indiana.
5: Do you bring all your dates here?
12: So far. This is my first one.
5: You never been on a date before?
12: Not so much. Between school, working at McDonald's, and church stuff, I'm pretty busy.
5: Church stuff? Like what?
12: I go on Sundays and Wednesday night. My family's kind of religious.
5: My family isn't. The only thing my dad believes is that he'll have another drink.
12: Man, our families are so different.
5: Is that a problem?
12: Not for me.
4: After that first date, we were together all the time. He took me to prom, and we had a great time. But for all the time we spent together, there wasn't really any supervision. Before long, despite Bruce growing up in a Christian home, we started having sex, not considering the consequences.
5: Do you want to come over tonight?
12: I don't know. Your parents don't like me very much.
5: Yeah, I don't like them very much either.
12: I don't like the way they treat you, especially your dad. He should protect you. Instead, I feel like I'm protecting you against them.
5: I like that you do.
12: Yeah, I don't know.
5: They're not gonna be home anyway, so you don't need to worry about them.
12: What about your sister?
5: Jenny's staying at her friend's.
12: But I don't...
5: What?
12: I don't have any... you know.
5: Oh, that. I suppose one time without isn't gonna hurt nothing.
12: What do you mean you think you might be pregnant?
5: I'm late, and something feels different, Bruce. I want to get a pregnancy test done.
12: Can't you grab one from the gas station where you work?
5: Oh, that would look good. Nothing strange about that.
12: Okay, sorry. All right, there's a Planned Parenthood over in Elkhart. I'll make an appointment and drive you there, okay?
5: Okay. Bruce, I'm only 15.
4: I asked off work and Bruce and I drove to Planned Parenthood. Two kids scared to death. He gave me the pregnancy test. It was positive. We walked out of that building completely in shock and sat in his car.
5: I don't know what to say.
12: Neither do I. I mean...
5: You probably never want to see me again.
12: That's not what I was thinking.
5: What are you thinking? I'm not gonna lie.
13: I'm scared to death. What are my parents gonna say?
12: Your parents? What about my parents? They think I'm a good Christian boy.
13: So what are we gonna do?
12: What do you think about abortion?
13: What? Why would you ask that?
12: I don't know. I just...
13: No! Absolutely not. I will not have an abortion.
12: Okay.
13: No way.
12: All right. I don't know why I said it. I had no idea you were so against it. I mean, what's that all about?
13: Bruce, when you and I met, since you and I've been dating, I've been different. If you know me a couple years ago, I was a mess. A bigger mess than I am now.
12: How do you mean?
13: A few years ago, my uncle messed with me.
12: You mean he raped you?
13: Yeah, a bunch of times. I got pregnant and my parents took me to get an abortion. It was the worst day of my life. I've tried to forget it, but I can't. The sounds, even the smells. It was awful, and the blood.
12: I had no idea, Serena. I'm really sorry. And I'm sorry I mentioned it.
13: There's no way, no way I'll ever do that again.
12: Okay, Serena. Okay. We definitely won't do that. That's out. I'll never mention it again.
13: Thank you.
12: All right. So we're gonna have this baby together.
13: You mean it?
12: Yeah, I mean it. I mean, I don't know how we're gonna do it, but we'll figure it out, I guess.
4: We decided to keep it secret for the time being. We knew we obviously couldn't keep the secret forever. We needed time to figure out what to do. Bruce worked at McDonald's. I worked at a gas station, so we definitely weren't rolling in money. Then, one morning, my parents stepped into my bedroom.
14: Serena?
13: Mom? Dad? What's going on?
14: Serena, are you pregnant?
13: Yep.
2: You are?
13: Yeah. How did you figure it out?
14: I saw a note you wrote to that boy.
13: You saw a note? Mom, that was in a book. In my backpack.
2: This is our house, Serena.
14: Have you told his parents that you're pregnant?
13: Not yet. We're waiting for the right time.
2: You know, you don't have to have...
13: No, I'm not having an abortion. We're gonna have this baby.
14: You're a teenager.
13: I've made up my mind.
2: Well, if you aren't gonna listen to us, maybe his parents will talk some sense into you.
13: His name is Bruce.
2: Fine. You and Bruce need to tell his parents.
4: As much as we didn't want to tell my parents about the baby, we wanted to tell Bruce's parents even less. I think I figured my parents would almost expect it from me, but Bruce's parents had standards that were higher. They'd raised Bruce in the church. We could feel the nervous energy in their living room as we sat on the couch across from them.
12: So, yeah.
9: Something on your mind, Bruce?
0: It's okay, you can tell us.
13: Well...
12: I was wondering what you would think if I didn't go to college next year, after I graduate.
0: Well, what brings this on? I thought you had your heart set on college.
9: This isn't something you need to decide tonight. If you want to take a gap year, it's not the worst idea.
13: Bruce.
12: It's not that, Dad. It's just...
9: Yeah?
12: I don't really have the money for college right now.
0: We've talked about this, Bruce. There are loans and programs that can help.
13: Bruce?
12: Okay.
9: What is it, son?
12: Serena's pregnant.
0: Oh, my.
13: Mr. and Mrs. Dykson, I am really, really sorry.
12: We both are. I know that isn't how you raised me.
9: What are you planning to do?
12: Serena's gonna have the baby. We're gonna try to make it work.
13: Neither of us want to get rid of it. We're gonna try to be parents.
0: Thank God for that.
9: Well... Bruce, Serena, I think that's the right choice. But it's not the easy choice. You're both very young, but you're gonna have to grow up pretty fast.
12: Yes, sir.
9: I can't say this is what I wished for you both, but this is where we're at. And Serena, there's something you need to understand.
13: What's that?
9: We're gonna love our grandchild, just like we love his or her parents.
0: What he's saying is, you can count on us to help, however we can.
13: I don't know what to say.
9: You know what we think about what you did. We don't approve, but you two are going to be dealing with those consequences for the rest of your lives. You don't need me hollering at you.
13: I wouldn't mind if you did holler.
0: I think we'd rather just love on you right now. Come here, you two.
12: I can't say this is what I expected.
9: We're gonna do what we can for you. But I want to say something now, and I want you to understand. You need to stop having sex.
12: Dad.
9: It's not about ruining your fun. I think that's already happened. But I want you to understand, it's not right to have those relations before marriage. Part of growing up is being responsible.
13: I can do that.
12: Me too. We'll be good.
15: Do your parents know yet, Serena?
13: My mom figured it out.
9: Okay. No more secrets then. Bruce, we need you to tell your brothers.
12: For real, Dad? Why?
9: Because pretty soon people around here are gonna start talking. I want them to be ready when other kids start saying stuff about you and Serena.
12: Yeah, you're right.
13: We'll both tell them.
4: What a difference from the way my parents responded to the news. Mr. and Mrs. Dykeson were so kind and loving to us at the moment we needed it. I couldn't say they were happy, but they showed us grace and mercy. They even reached out to the people at their church, and in turn, the people from the church reached out and supported us. At home, it was different.
14: I knew that boy was gonna get you in trouble.
13: Don't blame Bruce, Mom.
14: I suppose I should be blaming you. What were you thinking? Especially after you—
13: Maybe I was hoping to find someone who cares about me for a change.
14: How's that working out, huh? You think he's gonna stick around for you? Like you're something special?
13: He's not giving up on me, Mom. He quit soccer so he could work more hours.
14: Slinging hamburgers and shakes.
13: You know, I'm beginning to realize that Bruce is a gift from God.
14: You sound like one of those Dykesons.
13: He's working to support our baby and me. All I ever get from you and Dad is telling me what a loser I am and how Bruce is wrecking my life.
14: You're 16 and pregnant.
13: Yep. And that's probably all anyone ever expected of me, so I'm right on schedule.
4: That's how it was with my parents. I suppose they didn't know how to deal with me being pregnant any more than I did. They'd made the decision for me to have an abortion before, but I made it clear that I was making my own choices this time. And with Bruce standing by that decision, I was able to stand up to them.
2: Hey, Serena.
13: Hey, Bruce. What are you doing here? You don't visit me at work very often.
12: Wanted to see you.
13: Here I am. See me.
12: I'm no good at this.
13: Bruce, are you breaking up with me?
12: Huh? No! I got a ring! I want you to marry me.
13: You came to my work to ask me to marry you?
12: Yeah.
13: Well, since you went to all the trouble, let me see that ring.
12: What do you say? You and me?
13: I say, yes! You and me, and a baby.
12: Yeah.
3: 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And what about you, listening friend? Have you made decisions in your past that you're not proud of? You don't have to carry that burden alone. In Jesus Christ, there's hope and the invitation to a fresh start. 2 Corinthians 5:17 says, therefore, if any man be in Christ, he is a new creature. 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That's right. We wanted to create even more quality Christian content for you, our listener. So we're now producing an exciting new children's show called The Clue Crew. This is a family-friendly adventure series where there's always a biblical lesson to be learned and a mystery to be solved. We're also bringing to life powerful gospel truths in a new series called History's Greatest Sermons. This program will feature the very words of Billy Sunday, Charles Spurgeon, Dwight L. Moody, and many more, all dramatized and delivered by our very own Unshackled actors. And then there's our daily devotionals. In these four-minute episodes, we hear a true story of transformation with supporting scripture and an application point to help us dive deeper in our biblical understanding. And now here's a taste of a daily devotional. December 30th, the preparation. Have you ever met a handyman or a jack of all trades? This person seems able to fix anything. Their wide array of experiences has made them knowledgeable and equipped, perfect for the job at hand. But would you believe the same can be said of us? God has specific plans for our life, but He also molds us distinctly so we're equipped to carry them out. We may not know what God's plan is yet, or we may have an idea that turns out to be quite different, but each event along the way prepares us for what He has in store. Today we'll meet Ray, a man who learned this truth firsthand, even after surviving a very difficult and dangerous childhood. He's here to share with us his true story on this Unshackled Daily Devotional.
16: As soon as my grandfather escaped to the U.S., the persecution began. My father lost his job as a journalist, then my mother was not allowed to work. Dad slipped into the U.S. by boat and tried to send us money. Then our home was confiscated, and we were hungry and homeless. To make the persecution complete, my brother and I were expelled from school. You see, Castro hated opposition. We lived through the Bay of Pigs attack, dodging airplanes, strafing. 4 months later, in 1961, Dad managed to get us out of Cuba, and we settled in the Bronx with him. Life there was terrifying, with gang fights, drugs, and murder. Dad and Mom were both mugged and beaten, but we were too poor to escape the slums. At 13, I decided to be a baseball player, stayed away from drugs, alcohol, and gangs, and we spent hours every day on the baseball diamond. My work paid off at 21 when I was selected by the Detroit Tigers and paid a bonus that got my parents out of the slums. For 2 years, I played in the minor leagues, and then I met and married a woman who loved the Lord. Before long, I too received Jesus Christ as my Savior. I saw how He had protected us and brought me to a place of serving Him. After much prayer, I left baseball to go to Bible school. After serving God as an evangelist, I now run a homeless shelter. God is using my sad experiences as a kid to help others.
3: 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Original music, Don Badorf. 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Script, Darby Kern. 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You can find us on Facebook, X, Instagram, and YouTube at Unshackled PGM. So until next time, unless our Lord returns before then, I'm Timothy Gregory, reminding you that the doors to Pacific Garden Mission are open night and day. 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

0: This is the Phyllis Schlafly Report, a daily commentary continuing the pro-family legacy of Phyllis Schlafly. 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
1: As we enter and react to the age of artificial intelligence, we should approach this new technological world with a proper understanding of what it means to be human. In Paris, France, just 4 miles apart, we find two monuments that teach two entirely different versions of humanity. The Great Arch of Defense is a national monument to rational perfection. It's a massive, nearly flawless open cube. Just a couple of miles away stands Notre Dame Cathedral, with its asymmetric towers, varied stones, gargoyles, and a kaleidoscope of stained glass. As author George Weigel noted, the cube represents rationality as a means of perfection. The cathedral represents fragmented, diverse beauty of our human experience and God's creativity. Artificial intelligence tempts us to worship the cube, and that would be a tragic mistake. Human beings are exceptional, unique. AI is not. And that isn't some difference on the same scale. It is of a totally different kind. We are the only beings created in the image of God. AI is simply a derivative, a repeater of human creativity. It can be a helpful tool to place information in meaningful patterns, but the moment we forget that and assign some generative value to it, we have lost something essential. Information is not wisdom. Efficiency.
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6: Welcome to our Tuesday's broadcast of The Gospel Truth. Today, I'm continuing a series that I just started yesterday talking about lessons from David. And I tell you, this is a powerful, powerful teaching. I mentioned this on our program yesterday, but 1 Corinthians chapter 10, verses 6 through 11 says that all of the things that were recorded about people under the old covenant were recorded for our benefit so that we could learn through them what not to do and what to do. And if you don't learn at their expense, then you are destined to make the same mistakes. So I just think that this is powerful to look at the lives of other people. Let me just mention that I'm using my Living Commentary because I've got things written in here. I've got 28,377 verses that I have written footnotes on out of the 31,000 verses in the Bible. And I've just got information on here that if I was only using Scripture, I'd have to be turning back and forth pages. All of it's right here. You put your cursor on a reference and it just brings it up. So anyway, that's an explanation of why I'm using my Living Commentary. This is the best thing that I've ever produced. I'd encourage you to take advantage of it. So let me just back up. Yesterday, I gave a little bit of background on Saul, where he was coming from, because his rejection of the Lord and his promotion of himself and rebelling against God cost him the kingdom. And it says right here in 1 Samuel chapter 13 and verse 13, these are the verses that I ended yesterday's program with. It says, Samuel said to Saul, "Thou hast done foolishly. Thou hast not kept the commandment of the Lord thy God, which he commanded thee. For now would the Lord have established thy kingdom upon Israel forever." And I made brief mention of this at the end of yesterday's program, but this is a significant statement because David, of course, became the king after Saul, and that's what the record shows us. But this is saying, Samuel, under inspiration of the Holy Spirit, said if Saul would have obeyed God that day, and if he would have not stepped into the role of a priest and violated the commands of God, that God would have established his kingdom forever. We would have never heard of David. It would have been the sure mercies of Saul that we were talking about. That's what he's saying right here. He says, if you would have obeyed the Lord today, he would have established your kingdom forever. So there's a lot of things that I could say about this, but let me just introduce David by saying it this way, that David wasn't God's first choice. I think that's significant. Did you know there's a lot of people that honestly, they just feel like that they aren't the sharpest knife in the drawer. That's a phrase that I use all of the time to refer to myself. And there's some people that look at themselves and they think that, you know, God just, for you to be used of God, that somehow or another you just got to have your act together. You got to be this perfect person and stuff. But David wasn't God's first choice. He was a second choice. You know, Catherine Kuhlman, I used to usher in her meetings a long time ago, back in the 70s. And I heard Catherine Kuhlman say this many times, that she wasn't God's first or second or third choice, that she was fourth or fifth choice, that God asked some men to do this and other men wouldn't take the flack that went with the ministry that she had. And so she was God's third or fourth choice. I tell you, this gives encouragement to me that God's not looking for a silver vessel. He's looking for a surrendered vessel. And did you know the eyes of the Lord, it says in 2 Chronicles 16:9, it says the eyes of the Lord run to and fro throughout the whole earth, seeking to show himself strong in behalf of those who are perfect in his sight. God is looking for people with the right heart. It goes on to say in the next verse, this is still Samuel talking, and he says in verse 14, "But now thy kingdom," talking to Saul, "shall not continue. The Lord has sought him a man after his own heart, and the Lord hath commanded him to be captain over his people, because thou hast not kept that which the Lord commanded thee." And so God is looking at people's hearts. He's not looking at people's exterior. Saul was the tallest man in the entire nation. He was this great specimen of human flesh, but God was looking on people's hearts. It says in Proverbs 4, "To keep your heart with all diligence, because out of it come the issues of life." It says in Romans chapter 10, verse 10, "With the heart man believes unto righteousness, and with the mouth confession is made." Your heart is so much more important than any of your physical assets. You know, there's some of us that just look better than others. There's some of us that can do things better than others. And many times we look at those things, and if we don't feel like we look right, like my voice, you know, I've often said that my voice is just not made for radio or television. I've had people make fun of me and call me, compare me to Gomer Pyle, and they thought that I was actually doing this on purpose and trying to make a joke out of it. My voice is not the best voice and stuff, but God doesn't look at those kind of things. God is looking for people's hearts. And if He finds your heart, He can overcome any deficit, any negative thing that you have in your life, and He can use you in powerful ways. Matter of fact, you know, the Apostle Paul said that people's criticism of him was that his bodily presence was weak and his speech contemptible. That's what Paul said about himself. Paul wasn't a great orator. He didn't have this smooth voice. His bodily presence, we don't know exactly what that meant. I think the name Paul meant small, if I remember correctly, in the Greek. So he wasn't a big man or anything, but see, God looks on the heart. Matter of fact, this is one of the things that he will say about David in 1 Samuel chapter 16, verse 7, that man looks on the outward appearance, but God looks on the heart. And so God chose, he was looking for someone that had the right heart. And here's another thing to gain from this. You know, the scripture says you have to study the Word of God to show yourself approved unto God. And most people just have a casual reading of the Word. They don't really study. But if you study, and I hadn't got time to go through all of the details, it says in the very first part of this 13th chapter of 1 Samuel that this was the second year of Saul's reign. And Saul reigned for 40 years, and David took over at the end of those 40 years, and he was 30 years old when he took over. So if you add all these things and subtract the numbers, what this means is that David wasn't even born until 8 years after this time. But God said that he hath sought a man. Not he's going to. He's already sought a man after his own heart. Did you know before David was ever born, God had chosen him? And this goes right along with what's said in Psalms chapter 139, verse 16. If you read it in any of the modern translations, it says, while you were still in your mother's womb, that God wrote in a book what every day of your life was supposed to be. God, you know, David wasn't already alive at this time. It wasn't like God said, all right, I've got to come up with a replacement. And so he just looked and chose the one that was the best suited. No, he chose David 8 years before David was born. And according to Psalms 139, before you were ever born, God had already written in a book what every day of your life was supposed to be like. Boy, I tell you, these two verses, 1 Samuel 13, verses 13 and 14, you could just continue to study this and milk these things for all they're worth. There are so many powerful truths here that God has chosen you for a purpose. There's not a single one of you that's a placeholder, that you are just somebody who's occupying space, that you were a mistake. You know, there are people that honestly have been the product of rape, and because of that, they feel like that they weren't wanted. But it doesn't matter how you were conceived, God has a purpose for your life. I have a good friend of mine that actually was aborted and had a saline abortion, and it was supposed to kill them. They were badly burned, and yet they were just thrown in a closet and left to die. And praise God, somebody took this little baby girl and raised her up. And today she's got a great ministry and got Abortion Survivors Network, and God is using her in a powerful way. And it doesn't matter how she was conceived. It doesn't matter what other people have done. God has a purpose for every one of you. And so with David, this was his destiny. He was destined to do it. You know, when I was a little kid, I didn't understand any of these things. I never had anybody teach me these things. But I just knew as a young kid, I remember 5 and 6 years old, just laying out in the backyard of our house in Arlington, Texas, looking at the stars and asking God, what's my purpose? And I knew that God had a purpose for my life. Then I got busy when I started into school, and my life was pretty much planned out until I was graduating from high school, so I didn't really pursue it very strongly. But as I became a senior and they started talking about what are you going to do with the rest of your life and you have to make decisions, I once again got to meditating and seeking this, and I was seriously, I mean with all of my heart, seeking to know what the purpose of my life was. It wasn't up to me to pick and choose and ask God to bless it. I was trying to find out what God made me for, and that led to this decision or this experience that I had on March the 23rd, 1968, and that's where I encountered God, and God revealed His will unto me. And it's the same for every one of you. So I get all of this out of these things. David was chosen by God 8 years before he was born. And God sought him and saw that he was a man after his own heart. That is just amazing to me. And so right after this, it says that Samuel arose and got up from Gilgal and unto Gibeah of Benjamin, and Saul numbered the people that were present with him, about 600 men that were present. And anyway, I won't go through all of these details, but in the next chapter, in the 14th chapter, there was just this stalemate. The Jews were so outnumbered that the people were hiding in rocks and in caves and behind rocks and in thickets and things like this. And the Philistines, they just were sending these troops out of their camp, and they would just go raid and plunder and do all of this, and they were causing a tremendous amount of damage. So in the 14th chapter, Jonathan, who was the son of Saul, the king, he just decided that there's no restraint to the Lord whether to save by many or by few. And so he and his armor bearer, and it also says in this context that there was only two swords in all of the nation of Israel, and that was Jonathan and Saul, his father. The king and the prince are the only two swords that they had. Everybody else was using sticks or pitchforks, things like that, clubs and things. And so they not only were outnumbered, they didn't have the equipment. And so Jonathan told his armor bearer, he says, let's go over and discover ourselves to the Philistines. And so they did, and it's a long story, but he started fighting, and he killed about 20 of the Philistines, and God just supernaturally put his fear in all of those people. And when they saw this little victory that Jonathan and his armor bearer had, it says that the entire Philistine army just fled in terror, and they began to start running. They began to start beating each other down. They were killing each other, and there was a great slaughter that day just because Jonathan exposed himself and went against 30,000 chariots, 10,000 horsemen, and people that were as numerous as the sand on the seashore is what it says. And God wrought a great victory by him. But then Saul had been one of those who was hiding in the rock, behind the rocks and in the caves. And when he saw the Philistines start fleeing and in retreat, then he stood up and commanded his armies to fight. Again, this says a lot about Saul, that here's a person that was supposed to be the king, supposed to be the leader. His son is the one who stood up and had to do it. But when everything started working, then he wanted to claim victory over it, and he stood up, and now he was going to be the leader. Anybody can lead a battle when the enemy's in retreat. I tell you, this is hypocritical on Saul's part. It exposes a lot about his nature. And he made a vow, and he says, I'll kill any person who eats anything before sundown, because he wanted to be avenged of the Philistines. And so he just made this rash vow that somehow, I mean, it was stupid in the first place. If they would have eaten, they would have been stronger, and they would have even seen a greater deliverance. But nonetheless, he wanted to do something that would look like it was his victory, so he made this rash vow. And Jonathan, of course, wasn't there when he made this vow and commanded all of the armies, because Jonathan was the one that was out there fighting the battle. And so he didn't hear his father's thing. So as he was chasing the Philistines, they went through a forest, and there was honey that was dripping from the trees, and he stuck his staff into the honey and ate some of it. And because of that, Saul was going to kill him. It's a long story. I won't go through the whole thing, but Saul was literally going to kill his own son, Jonathan, who caused this great victory just because of his stupid oath. And the people stood in between, and they said, he's the one that wrought this victory, and they refused to allow the king to kill his own son. Now, the scripture doesn't say how that affected Jonathan. I'm sure that this affected him in some way, but when you go all the way over to 1 Samuel chapter 31, you find out that Jonathan stood with his father, Saul, even to the point of death, and he died with his father in battle. And so even though Jonathan, this may have affected him, who knows how it affected their relationship, Jonathan was a big enough man that he

Saul and his insecurity. And in the 15th chapter, Samuel came to him and told him to go wipe out the Amalekites. And if you were to get my Living Commentary, I've got a lot of notes here that really bring up some great, great things about why there was this harshness and severity by God, that He wanted to just annihilate an entire race of people, men, women, children, and everything. There's a reason for that. And we live under a different covenant. It's not being done that way. But man, those are great things. I'm not going to take time here to explain that. But Saul was given a command by God through Samuel to go obliterate the Amalekites, men, women, children, animals, everything. And let me just say that if Saul had accomplished what God told him to do, did you know over in the 1 Samuel chapter 30, David and his men had the Amalekites come invade where they lived in Ziklag, and they burnt all of their houses, took all of their possessions, all of their wives and children captive, and David's men spoke of stoning him to death. It was the worst time, one of the worst times in his life up until that point, and it said that he cried, wept until he had no more power to weep. Did you know that that would have never happened if Saul would have done what God told him to do? And here's another lesson, see, that you get from this, that some of the problems that we're dealing with probably are coming because of other people's disobedience. If other people weren't giving themselves over to the devil and disobeying God, we wouldn't even deal with some things. But regardless of how that happens, because David sought the Lord, and when I get into 1 Samuel chapter 30, this is just one of the greatest things I've learned from David, that he encouraged himself in the Lord his God. There wasn't a single person on his side. Every person, even the people that he had been taking care of for over a decade, they all spoke of stoning him to death, and yet he took the word of God, the ephod is what they had in those days, and he encouraged himself in the Lord, and God spoke to him to pursue the enemies and to overtake them, and he'd recover all, and he did. And within just a matter of 24 to 48 hours, David became the king, and all of the things that God had promised him began to come to pass. He could have quit at that low point in his life. But see, this is one of the things, again, that you learn from David. So here is Samuel giving a command to Saul to go wipe out the Amalekites, and he didn't do it. And it says in verse 7, "And Saul smote the Amalekites from Havilah until thou comest unto Shur, that is over against Egypt, and he took Agag, the king of the Amalekites, alive, and utterly destroyed all of the people with the edge of the sword. But Saul and the people spared Agag and the best of the sheep and of the oxen and of the fatlings and the lambs and all that was good, and would not utterly destroy them, but everything that was vile and refuse they destroyed utterly." The Lord told them to destroy everything, all of the animals even, and everything, and not take any of the spoil, and yet they disobeyed God. And so in verse 10 it says, "Then came the word of the Lord unto Samuel, saying, It repenteth me that I have set up Saul to be king, for he has turned back from following me, and hath not performed my commandments. And it grieved Samuel, and he cried unto the Lord all night." Again, I'd really encourage you to get this Living Commentary, because I've got a lot of references, a comparison with other things, like over in Genesis chapter 6, where it says that the Lord, it repented the Lord that he had made man upon the earth. There's about 6 times that the Scripture talks about God repenting. Exodus chapter 32, I believe it's verse 14 or 16, it says that he repented of the evil that he thought to do to the people. Man, this brings up some questions. I'm not going to take time to go into all of that. But here's one thing you can see, is that the Lord does not exercise his sovereignty and his foreknowledge to such a degree that it takes away our free choice. God chose Saul. And again, if you were to go back to 1 Samuel chapter 9 and 10, you could see much proof of this. I mean, it was supernatural how Saul was chosen by God. And God loved Saul, and God blessed Saul in the beginning.
But as Saul rebelled at God, this is now the

0: second time that he had deliberately disobeyed God. The first time is chapter 13 when he went and offered a sacrifice. Here in chapter 15, 1 Samuel 15, is where he refused to execute the completeness of the judgment upon the Amalekites. And because of this, it says it repented the Lord that he had set up Saul to be king. That is amazing to me. And this goes against a lot of theology. I actually had a pastor come to me one time and he says, how do you interpret the Bible? Do you do it through the Calvinist viewpoint or do you look at it through the Arminian viewpoint? At the time he asked me that question, this has been a long time ago, I didn't know what Calvinism and Arminianism was. I've learned since then. But he says, how do you interpret the Word? And I said, I don't interpret the Word. I just go to the Word and whatever it says is what I believe. And he said, you can't look at the Word that way. And I said, that's the way that I look at it. So this poses some problems to our theology that has been crammed down our throat today. But I just believe it's just like the Lord said, that he did not force Saul. He had a plan for him, but he didn't force that plan upon him. And man, I am out of time again. I've got a lot more to say. We are just barely getting started on this. I've got this book entitled David, How to Be a Giant Killer. And we've got this not only in English, but also I have the same book in Spanish. And then I have a study guide and I have CDs and DVDs where I taught on this in different meetings. And then we have a USB that will have the audio and the video on there and just a lot of resources. And I encourage you to please take advantage of this. These are things that you need to learn. This will be for your own benefit. So listen to our announcer as he gives you information about this. And then please call or write today.
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0: 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It would be a tremendous blessing to you. So check it out, our living commentary.
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0: I want to let you know that we are having a very special celebration for the 250th anniversary of this nation. Our Summer Family Bible Conference is going to be totally devoted to this, and we're going to have Alex McFarland, Tim Barton, David Barton, Richard Harris, myself, there's others coming, and it's just going to be celebrating this nation, talking about the freedoms and the liberties that we have. So join us the 29th of June through the 3rd of July.
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8: 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Why don't I know what to do?
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10: God's people are destroyed for a lack of knowledge. If you've got any problem in your life, it's really because you don't understand fully what God has done. This word is the greatest gift that God has ever given us, because this is how we know Him. I'm promising you, preparation time is never wasted time. Regardless of what you feel that God has called you to do, you need to be prepared.
11: 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You will develop your relationship with God and ability to hear His voice. That is what is going to transform your life, your vision, and your future. 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
15: Now, if you have your Bible, I want you to open it, first of all, to Proverbs, the 20th chapter, and then hold your place there and turn also to Romans, the 8th chapter. Because we're going to lay a foundation, and if the foundation is wrong, the building won't stand right. You can shout on top of a wrong foundation and still be confused by Monday morning. But if you'll get the Word of God down on the inside of you, praise God, you can learn how God leads His children. Proverbs 20:27 says, "The spirit of man is the candle of the Lord, searching all the inward parts of the belly." Now another translation says, "The spirit of man is the lamp of the Lord." We don't use candles much for light today. We use lamps. We use light bulbs. So you could say it this way and not do violence to the meaning. The spirit of man is the light bulb of the Lord. That is the part of man God lights up. That is the part of man God enlightens. That is the part of man through which God gives illumination. Now notice what He did not say. He did not say the body of man is the candle of the Lord. He did not say the mind of man is the candle of the Lord. He did not say the feelings of man are the candle of the Lord. He said the spirit of man is the candle of the Lord. Let me say that again, because you need to get it. God enlightens us through our spirits. God guides us through our spirits. God bears witness with our spirits. Amen. Now turn over to Romans chapter 8. Verse 14 says, "For as many as are led by the Spirit of God, they are the sons of God." Then verse 16 says, "The Spirit itself And really the better rendering is himself beareth witness with our spirit that we are the children of God. Notice, he didn't say the Spirit of God bears witness with our body. He didn't say the Spirit of God bears witness with our reasoning. He didn't say the Spirit of God bears witness with our natural senses. He said the Spirit of God bears witness with our spirit. That's where a lot of dear people miss it. They are saved, they love God, they want to obey God, but they keep looking in the wrong place. They keep looking outward for some kind of sign. They keep looking upward for some kind of voice to come booming out of the clouds. They keep trying to feel something in their flesh or figure everything out in their head. And all the while, the Spirit of God is bearing witness inwardly, down on the inside, in the hidden man of the heart. You see, man is a spirit, he has a soul, and he lives in a physical body. Say that out loud where you are. I am a spirit, I have a soul, and I live in a body. Now, your body contacts the physical world. With your body, you touch, you taste, you see, you hear, and you smell. Your soul is your mind, your will, and your emotions. With your soul, you reason, you choose, you feel. But your spirit is the real you. The inward man is the real you. The man on the inside is the one who has been born again. 2 Corinthians 4:16 says, though our outward man perish, yet the inward man is renewed day by day. There's an outward man and there's an inward man. The outward man is not the real you. It's the house you live in. If you wore a coat, that coat wouldn't be you. It would just be something you live in, so to speak, something you wear. Well, your body is the house you live in. But when your body is laid down, you don't cease to exist. You depart. Who departs? You do. The real you, the spirit man, leaves the body. That's why hearing God clearly begins by locating the right part of your being. If you are trying to hear God with your body, you'll become sense ruled. If you are trying to hear God only with your head, you become reasoning ruled. But if you learn to look to your spirit, and if you learn to become spirit conscious, then you are getting over into the area where God said he would enlighten you. Now, don't misunderstand me. Your mind has a place. Your body has a place. God made them. But he never said your body is the lamp of the Lord. He never said your intellect is the lamp of the Lord. He said your spirit is. And until you become conscious of the inward man, you will mistake noise for guidance, feelings for faith, and circumstances for the voice of God. Are you listening to me? Many Christians say, well, I'm just waiting for the Lord to show me something. And sometimes what they mean is, I'm waiting for something spectacular. But God is not obligated to lead you in a spectacular way. Thank God when he does something spectacular, but most of the time he leads his children by the inward witness. The Spirit himself bears witness with our spirit. That witness may not shake the room. It may not make your hair stand up. It may not give you goosebumps. But down on the inside there is a knowing, a check, a green light, a red light, a peace, a restraint. Glory to God. That is real guidance. And here's the good news. Your human spirit can be trained. It can be developed. It can become more sensitive to God. Just as your body can be trained by exercise and your mind can be trained by study, your spirit can be trained by the Word of God, by obedience to the Word, by speaking in line with the Word, and by spiritual exercise, especially praying in the Spirit. We'll talk about these things plainly because we don't need to be mysterious about what the Bible made simple. The first step is this. Become conscious of the inward man. When you read the Bible and see the word heart, many times you can think spirit. Not the blood pump in your chest, but the hidden man, the inward man, the real man. God is not trying to guide your sleeve. He's guiding the man wearing the sleeve. God is not trying to enlighten your flesh. He is enlightening your spirit. And when your spirit is fed on the word and kept tender before God, you can recognize his witness more clearly. So stay with the Word. Stay with Scripture. Don't run off after signs, and don't build your life on feelings. If you want to become more spirit conscious and learn to follow God's leading in a Bible way, stay with this teaching, subscribe for more Scripture-centered instruction, and put this in the comments as a simple prayer of consecration. Lord, train my spirit by your word. Say it from your heart. Lord, train my spirit by your word. Because the real you is the part God enlightens. And the more word conscious and spirit conscious you become, the clearer his guidance will be to you. Amen. Now then, after we have located the real man, we need to correct something, because this is where many people get into trouble. They hear that God leads them, and immediately they begin to look to their feelings. They say, well, I felt like doing this, or I didn't feel like doing that, and they call that being led. But wait just a minute. Don't build a doctrine on the word feel. Build it on the word of God. Your body can feel. Your mind can reason. Your emotions can rise and fall. But the Bible didn't say as many as are led by their feelings, they are the sons of God. It said as many as are led by the Spirit of God, they are the sons of God. You remember now, man is a spirit. He has a soul, and he lives in a body. With his body, he contacts the physical realm. With his soul, he contacts the intellectual realm. With his spirit, he contacts the spiritual realm. Say that until it gets down on the inside of you. Your body contacts the physical. Your soul contacts the intellectual. Your spirit contacts the spiritual. If you get those out of order, you'll get confused. If you let the body rule, you'll be led by what you see, hear, taste, touch, and smell. If you let the mind rule, you'll be led only by what you can figure out. But if you let the Word of God train your spirit, then you can learn to follow the inward witness. Now let's read 1 Thessalonians 5:23. Paul said, and the very God of peace sanctify you wholly, and I pray God your whole spirit and soul and body be preserved blameless. Notice the order. He didn't say body and soul and spirit. Most folks turn it around. They put the body first because they are body conscious. But the Holy Ghost through Paul put the spirit first. Your whole spirit and soul and body. That's Bible language. And if we'll say it the way the Bible says it, we'll begin to think more in line with the Bible. Then Hebrews 4:12 says, for the word of God is quick and powerful and sharper than any two-edged sword, piercing even to the dividing asunder of soul and spirit. Now, if soul and spirit were the same thing, how could the word divide them? Are you listening to me? If they were identical, they couldn't be divided. But the Bible says the Word of God can divide between soul and spirit. That means your spirit is not your soul, and your soul is not your spirit. Your mind is not your spirit. Your emotions are not your spirit. Your will is not your spirit. The Word will show you the difference. And many times, brother, sister, that difference needs to be made plain. Your mind may be asking questions while your spirit has peace. Your body may be under pressure while your spirit has a quiet witness. Your emotions may be stirred up while down on the inside there is a steady light. You see, peace in the spirit does not always mean your head has all the answers. Some folks think if God is leading me, then my mind won't have any questions. No, your mind may still have questions. Your body may still feel pressure. Circumstances may still look contrary. But down in your spirit, there can be a witness, a quiet assurance, a green light from God. That's why we ought to be careful with this little expression. I just feel led. Now, I know what folks mean sometimes, and I'm not trying to be hard on them. We've all used expressions that weren't quite accurate. But after light comes, walk in the light. Sometimes when people say, I feel led, they mean I have a physical feeling. Sometimes they mean I have an emotional preference. Sometimes they mean I've thought it over and this is what I want to do. And sometimes, praise God, they really do mean I have the inward witness. But those are not all the same thing. Let me say it again. A physical feeling is not the same as the inward witness. A mental preference is not the same as the inward witness. An emotional excitement is not the same as the inward witness. You can feel excited about something and still miss God. You can feel nervous about something and still be right in the will of God. If you had judged everything by outward feeling, you never would have obeyed God in some things, because the flesh doesn't always enjoy obedience. Don't shout me down because I'm preaching real good. Your senses can report information, but they were never designed to govern your spirit. Thank God for your five physical senses. You need them in this world. If your eyes tell you a car is coming, don't stand in the road and say, "I'm not sense rule." Step out of the way. Use common sense. But don't make your senses Lord. They can give you information about the natural realm, but they cannot take the place of the Spirit of God bearing witness with your spirit. If the body is leading, then circumstances become Lord. If everything has to look easy before you obey God, then circumstances are ruling you. If the money has to be visible, if the feeling has to be pleasant, if everybody has to approve, then you are walking by sight and not by faith. And the Bible says we walk by faith, not by sight. Now, sight is real in its realm. I didn't say sight was unreal. I said sight is not your Lord. Circumstances are not your Lord. Jesus is Lord. And if the mind is leading, reasoning becomes Lord. Now, the mind is a wonderful servant, but it makes a poor master. Some people try to reason out every leading of God until they reason themselves right out of obedience. They say, "Well, I don't see how that could work." You don't have to see how everything could work. You have to know whether God is leading. Certainly, God will not lead you contrary to His Word. The Spirit and the Word agree. But when the Word is clear and the inward witness is there, don't let human reasoning sit on the throne and veto God. Now, don't condemn yourself because you're learning. We've all had to learn. Nobody starts out mature. A baby in the natural world has to grow, and a spiritual baby has to grow too. If you have missed it by following feelings, don't sit down in condemnation. Get up. Get back in the Word. Begin to say what the Bible says. Begin to look to the inward man. Begin to ask yourself, "Is this just my flesh talking? Is this just my mind arguing? Is this just my emotions moving? Or is there a witness in my spirit?" But you must stop enthroning the loudest part of your being. The body can be loud, pain can be loud, appetite can be loud, fear can be loud, emotions can be loud, reasoning can be loud. But loud doesn't mean Lord. Loud doesn't mean truth. Loud doesn't mean guidance. The Spirit of God often bears witness quietly, steadily, inwardly. And if you have trained yourself to obey only what shouts, you'll miss the gentle witness down in your spirit. So put things in Bible order. Spirit first, then soul, then body. Let the Word of God divide between soul and spirit. Let the Word correct your language, correct your thinking, and correct your practice. Don't say, "I feel led," when you mean "I prefer it." Don't say, "God told me," when all you have is an emotion. Be honest. Be accurate. Be teachable. And as you become more spirit conscious, you'll find out that your senses can serve you, your mind can assist you, but neither one was created to govern the real you. Jesus is Lord. And by His Spirit, He leads you through your spirit. Amen? Now then, if your spirit is the part of you God enlightens, we need to find out what trains that spirit, what strengthens the inward man, what feeds the hidden man of the heart. Well, Jesus said in John 6:63, "The words that I speak unto you, they are spirit and they are life." Notice that. He didn't say, "My words are just religious information." He didn't say, "My words are just mental philosophy." He said, "They are spirit and they are life." So the Word of God is the food of the recreated human spirit. The Word is the training material of the inward man. You see, your body feeds on natural food. If you don't feed your body, it will become weak. Your mind feeds on thoughts, teaching, ideas, and knowledge. But your spirit feeds on the Word of God. And if you feed your body three hot meals a day and feed your spirit one cold snack on Sunday morning, don't be surprised if your body and your mind are stronger in practice than your spirit. Don't shout me down because I'm preaching real good. A weakly fed spirit is easily dominated. It is dominated by fear, dominated by pressure, dominated by symptoms, dominated by opinions, dominated by what somebody said, dominated by what the report said, dominated by what the circumstances look like. Now go back to Joshua, the first chapter and the 8th verse. The Lord said to Joshua, "This book of the law shall not depart out of thy mouth, but thou shalt meditate therein day and night." Notice he connected meditation with the mouth. "This book of the law shall not depart out of thy mouth." Then he said, "Thou shalt meditate therein day and night, that thou mayest observe to do according to all that is written therein." And then he said, "For then thou shalt make thy way prosperous, and then thou shalt have good success." Now that is Bible. Meditation is not some emptying of the mind. No, no. Bible meditation is filling the heart with God's Word until it shapes your thinking, your speaking, your seeing, and your doing. Some people think meditation means to sit around and let your mind go blank. That isn't Bible meditation. The Bible didn't tell Joshua to empty his mind. It told him to put the Word in his mouth and meditate in it day and night. In other words, take God's Word and turn it over and over on the inside. Mutter it. Speak it softly. Think on it. Feed on it. Let it get down into you until you see yourself in the light of it. Let me say it again. Meditation is not emptying your mind. It is filling your heart with the Word of God. Psalm 1 says, "The blessed man is the one whose delight is in the law of the Lord, and in his law doth he meditate day and night." Then it says, "He shall be like a tree planted by the rivers of water." A tree planted by water is not living from one rainstorm to the next. Its roots are down where the supply is. That's the way a believer ought to be. His roots are down in the Word. He is not tossed about every time a feeling changes. He is not moved every time somebody criticizes him. He is not frightened every time a symptom appears. Why? Because there is something in him besides outward information. There is inward light. Now, reading the Bible is good. Thank God for reading. You ought to read the Word. But reading can inform the mind, while meditation lets the Word drop down into the spirit. Are you listening to me? You can read a verse and know what it says in your head and yet not have it living in you as light. But when you meditate on it, when you speak it, when you think on it, when you hold it before your heart, it begins to become more than information. It becomes revelation. It becomes light on the inside. That ties right back to Proverbs 20:27. The spirit of man is the candle of the Lord, or the lamp of the Lord. Well, how does that lamp grow brighter in your daily walk? You keep putting the Word into the inward man. The Word gives light. Psalm 119:130 says, "The entrance of thy words giveth light." Not just the passing of God's Word across your eyes, but the entrance of his words. When the Word enters, light comes. When light comes, guidance becomes clearer. When guidance becomes clearer, you don't have to stumble around in the dark wondering what to do next. Now, here's a simple way to practice it. Take one promise from the Word of God. Don't try to swallow the whole Bible in one bite. Take one verse, read it aloud, read it again, then turn it over quietly in your heart. Say, "Lord, this is your word. This is true. This belongs to me in Christ." Personalize it in prayer. If the Word says, "The Lord is my shepherd," then say, "Lord, you are my shepherd. You lead me. You feed me. You restore my soul. You guide me in paths of righteousness." Then ask, How does this apply to my obedience today? What do I need to think differently? What do I need to say differently? What do I need to do differently? That's meditation. It is not hurried. It is not mechanical. It is not just checking off a chapter so your conscience will leave you alone. Some folks hurry through their spiritual life and then wonder why they can't recognize the inward witness. They gobble a verse, rush into pressure, listen to fear all day, feed on everybody's opinion, and then say, I just can't hear God. Well, you have trained yourself to hear everything else. Slow down long enough to let the word get into your spirit. I'm not talking about becoming lazy or impractical. I'm talking about giving the word first place. Read it, speak it, think on it, pray over it, act on it. Let it correct you. Let it feed you. Let it train you. The word of God is quick and powerful. It will divide between soul and spirit. It will show you when your mind is arguing and when your spirit is witnessing. It will show you when fear is talking and when faith is rising. So begin with meditation in the Word. That is the first discipline in training the human spirit. Feed the inward man until he becomes strong. Put the Word in your mouth and in your heart till it becomes the language of your life. The lamp of the Lord will burn brighter as the Word enters and gives light. But remember this, meditation fills the spirit with light. Obedience keeps that light clear. And that's where we must go next, because a spirit trained by the Word must also be a spirit submitted to the Word. Amen. Now then, obedience is the second discipline in training the human spirit. Meditation in the Word fills the inward man with light, but obedience is what keeps you walking in the light you have. You see, some people want more light when they haven't obeyed the light they already have. They want God to give them a new leading, a new witness, a new direction, and all the while, the last thing God dealt with them about is still sitting there untouched. Are you listening to me? Hearing God clearly is not just a matter of receiving information, it is a matter of walking in the light. 1 John says, if we walk in the light as He is in the light, we have fellowship one with another. Now, He didn't say if we talk about the light. He didn't say if we admire the light. He didn't say if we write down notes about the light. He said if we walk in the light. A trained spirit is not merely informed by Scripture. It is submitted to Scripture. That's where some folks miss it. They get full of teaching, but they don't become doers of the Word. They can quote verses, but they won't forgive. They can discuss guidance, but they won't keep their word. They can talk about faith, but they are careless with their conscience. Now, your conscience is the voice of your human spirit. Let me say that again. Your conscience is the voice of your spirit, just like reason is the voice of your soul and feeling is the voice of your body. Your spirit has a voice. And when you were born again, your spirit was recreated in Christ Jesus. The life and nature of God came into your spirit. So your conscience, if it is educated by the Word of God, becomes a very important part of recognizing inward guidance. Paul said in Romans 9:1, I say the truth in Christ, I lie not, my conscience also bearing me witness in the Holy Ghost. Notice that language, his conscience bore witness. Where? In the Holy Ghost. Paul was not just following some natural impulse. He was aware of an inward witness, and his conscience was involved in it. Then writing to Timothy, Paul talked about holding faith and a good conscience. He said, some had put away a good conscience, and concerning faith had made shipwreck. That's strong language. You can make shipwreck of your faith by violating conscience. In 1 Timothy 3, he speaks of holding the mystery of the faith in a pure conscience. In 2 Timothy 1-3, he said, I thank God, whom I serve from my forefathers with pure conscience. So don't separate spiritual clarity from moral integrity. Don't separate hearing God from obeying God. Don't separate guidance from a good conscience. They belong together. Praise God, they belong together. Now somebody says, well, brother, are you saying I have to earn God's guidance by being perfect? No, I'm not saying that at all. You don't earn the love of God. You don't earn sonship. You don't earn the Holy Ghost. But obedience keeps the channel uncluttered. Obedience keeps the conscience tender. Obedience keeps the inward man clear enough to recognize the witness of the Spirit. If you keep throwing dirt on the window, don't complain that you can't see through it. The sun may be shining just as bright as ever, but the window is clouded. If you repeatedly violate your conscience, you dull your sensitivity. The first time you disobey, it bothers you. The second time, maybe not quite as much. The third time, you learn to explain it away. After a while, you can do wrong and still sing loud in church. You can override the inward check and then wonder why guidance seems dim. Well, bless your heart. You trained yourself not to listen. Don't shout me down because I'm preaching real good. Some people pray for direction when what they need is obedience. They say, Lord, show me what to do next. And the Lord has already shown them, walk in love. Yes, but Lord, what about my ministry? Walk in love. What about my business? Walk in love. What about this great decision? Walk in love. If the word says walk in love, don't pray around it, do it. If the word says forgive, don't fast 3 days trying to get another answer, forgive. If the word says speak the truth, don't ask God to bless a lie, tell the truth. If the word says, owe no man anything but to love one another, don't be careless and call it faith, do right. You see, obedience is practical. It gets down where you live. It means keeping your word when it costs you something. Psalm 15 speaks about the man who sweareth to his own hurt and changeth not. In plain language, if you said you would do it, do it. If you promised to be there, be there. If you borrowed it, return it. If you damaged it, make it right. If you spoke wrongly, apologize. If you took something that wasn't yours, restore it. That kind of integrity keeps your conscience tender. Obedience means walking in love in your own home, not just acting spiritual in public. Some folks can be sweet at church and hard as nails at home. They can shout when the music is playing and then wound people with their tongue before supper. But the Holy Ghost lives in you at home too. The inward witness is not just for big meetings and big decisions. He will deal with you about that sharp answer. He will deal with you about that hidden resentment. He will deal with you about that compromise you are covering up. And when he does, obey quickly. Don't wait till your heart gets hard. Don't wait till you need 3 prophecies, 2 dreams, and an angel to make you do what the word already said. The more quickly you obey the word, the more tender your spirit becomes. The more quickly you respond to conscience, the clearer that inward witness will be. A tender conscience is a...
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0: Shalom, and welcome to Shalom Ariel, and to this our two-part series on the Feast of Purim with Messianic leader Jacques Isaac Gabizon. This Jewish and biblical holiday of Purim is found in the Book of Esther, and Jews around the world are celebrating this feast, which began Monday night, March the 2nd, and will continue for a 24-hour period until Tuesday evening. Purim is a fascinating account of the events surrounding the almost annihilation of the Jewish people. A book where God's name is not mentioned, but His presence is felt throughout the account. It's a story that speaks of reversals and seeming coincidences, but all the while it reflects on God's perfect timing. How many of us here are witnesses of God's perfect timing in our own lives? What about that call or that job or the money that came through in God's perfect timing? What about having missed a train or being delayed, only to realize later that this had protected you from a bad situation? What about healing that came only after a delayed period of time? Is God ever late or is He ever too early? In fact, what we see in Esther is delay after delay. Not one banquet, but two. Why the delay? What about the reading of the king's chronicles? Mordechai's recognition of having saved the king came just at the right time, delayed, but delivered in perfect timing. The delays that we face in our own lives push us forward in our prayers and in our protests with God. We might be clinging to a stopwatch, but it's the Lord we must trust and obey at all times. Do you doubt God's timing? Well, here are some verses to encourage us. He has made everything beautiful in its time. The Lord is good to those who wait for Him, to the soul who seeks Him. It is good that one should wait quietly for the salvation of the Lord. Humble yourselves, therefore, under the mighty hand of God, so that at the proper time He may exalt you, casting all your anxieties on Him, because He cares for you. Be blessed as you listen into today's program with Messianic leader Jacques Isaac Gabizon, and Shalom, Shalom.
1: And so today we're looking at the Feast of Purim, a celebration based on the events of the Book of Esther. On this day, celebration takes place in more than the 100 synagogues in Montreal, as well as in Jewish communities around the world. Lively gatherings are held, and children often dress in colorful costumes representing Esther, Mordechai, and even the villain of the story, who's Haman. So while Purim is a joyful celebration, I want to tell you the Book of Esther also carries a very serious message. It speaks to the experience of the Jewish people living in the diaspora and to the recurring reality of antisemitism. Its message seems to grow more relevant with each passing year, as the book speaks with increasing clarity about the relationship between the nations of Israel and the nations around the world, and about the place of the Jewish people in this world. Before we enter the text, it is helpful to note a historical account or contrast that emerges when we look at the Book of Esther and the Feast of Purim across the centuries. Esther has had the unusual distinction of being highly valued among many Jewish people, while often being overlooked and even disliked by many among the nations, including Christians. Why is that? For the Jewish people, the book has been deeply cherished because it offers an anchor of hope in a world often hostile to the nation. For them, the message of Esther has been so important that some rabbis in the Talmud place its reading on a high level. For some, thought that the public reading of Esther could take precedence over certain other religious activities. In the Jerusalem Talmud, one rabbi says, all the books of the prophets and the writings will one day pass away, but the book of Esther will never pass away. And so it is to them such an important book. And at the same time, others of the nations have reacted in the opposite way, feeling just as strongly, but with rejection rather than appreciation. The reason, as one commentator put it, because it is too Jewish. How can a book of the Bible be too Jewish? Tell me. One well-known figure in history who strongly opposed the message of this book was Martin Luther, often considered the church's great reformer. His hostility toward the book of Esther and toward the Jewish people influenced many Christians and even certain political movements for centuries afterwards. In the 1530s, during a period of intense anti-Semitism in Europe, Luther wrote about Esther. This is what he said. I am so hostile to this book that I could wish it did not exist at all, for they Judaize too greatly and have much pagan indecency. Later in a sermon delivered on February 15, 1546, he even referred to the Jews as the public enemies, effectively placing himself on Haman's side in the story of Esther. Earlier, Luther had written a pamphlet titled On the Jews and Their Lies. In it, he again criticized the Jewish esteem of the Book of Esther. He even proposed harsh measures against Jewish communities, including the shocking suggestion, he says, first to set fires in their synagogues or schools, and to bury and cover with dirt whatever will not burn. Those are his words. This part of Luther's history is rarely emphasized in church history, even though he remains an important figure in the development of the Reformation. Centuries later, the same hostility resurfaced in Nazi ideology. In fact, some Nazi leaders seem almost obsessed with the story of Purim. On January 30, 1944, during a speech marking the anniversary of the Nazi rise to power, Adolf Hitler warned that if Germany was defeated, the Jews would celebrate a second Purim. It is striking that he actually remembers Purim. Even more remarkable is what happened after the war. One of Hitler's followers, Julius Streicher, the publisher of a notorious anti-Semitic newspaper in Germany, was sentenced to death at the Nuremberg trials. As he was led to the gallows on October 16, 1946, he shouted, Purim Fest, 1946. He even remembered Purim. Do you see the striking contrast? For the Jewish people, this book represents hope and deliverance, yet for anti-Semites, its very message has often been unbearable for them. What then is in this book to represent such a contrast? Let's turn to the book of Esther. Chapter 1. By the way, this is another book we find by faith, right? It's not easy to locate. It lies roughly in the middle of the Bible. If you turn to the book of Psalms, then you go back to Job and you'll find Esther. But as we open the book, the surprises continue, for we discover something very striking about it. Although it deals with a very serious subject, the story is filled with irony and even moments of humor. How can such grave situation be told in this way? You know, as I read the book, one verse repeatedly came to my mind, Psalm 2, where we read, He who sits in the heaven laughs, the Lord scoffs at them. God laughs at those who believe they are powerful enough to destroy what is precious to Him. He laughs at those who think they can conquer the world and that nothing can stand in their way. And so the opening verses of this book presents a world where human power seems to have reached its peak. An empire filled with wealth, glory, and authority. Yet as we continue reading and the veil is gradually lifted, we discover that this appearance of power is only a facade. In the first 9 verses of chapter 1, we are ushered into a stunning place and a global superpower that throws a feast lasting 180 days plus a 7-day encore. No limits, no rule, no last call. The nations are eating, they're drinking and parading their wealth. From the outside, it looks like they've reached the kind of nirvana without the need of redemption. Prosperity without the Lamb of God, success without the Lord, and feasting as if nothing is missing. And who's this king? None other than the one who represents the big bear in the prophecy of Daniel chapter 7. Daniel had a vision of four world powers: Babylon, Medo-Persia, Greece, and Rome, each represented by a fierce animal. And for Persia, this is what Daniel says: "And behold, another beast, a second one resembling a bear, and it was raised up on one side, and three ribs were in his mouth between its teeth, and thus they said to it, 'Arise, devour, eat much.'" The three ribs, by the way, in the bear's mouth, may represent the kingdoms of Egypt, Lydia, and Babylon. This empire then had supreme authority over the nations of the world at that time. All of this looks so good, so well established. It looks like nothing can disturb such power and stability. But then comes verse 10. Pop, the balloon bursts. It's like, you know, the story of a traveler who once visited a famous Western movie set in the desert. From a distance, the town looked impressive. A large bank, a hotel and sheriff's office, even the grand saloon. The building looked strong and permanent. But when he walked closer, he discovered something surprising. Most of the building were only facades. They were just wooden fronts held up by thin beams. Behind them, there was nothing, no room, no walls, no foundation. Far away, it looked real. But when he got closer, it was nothing. And in many ways, the Persian Empire in the book of Esther is like that movie town. In the first 9 verses, everything looks magnificent. Gold, marble, power, 127 provinces. And when we step inside the palace, beginning with verse 10, we discover that the empire actually is like nothing really. But even before verse 10, our attention is brought to this, the very name of the king. His name is Ahasuerus. It appears actually 31 times throughout the book of Esther. But who is this person? Well, there has been many debates about the exact identification. Most historians identify him as Xerxes I, a ruler, one of the rulers in the Persian Empire. But an interesting question remains. Why does the Bible use this king's name in a form found only in the scriptures and nowhere else in history? Why? The rabbis had their own explanation. They observed that within the name, one can hear two Hebrew words. The first one is Rosh, right? Hasrerosh, right? The head. And the second one sounds like Hash, which can actually convey the idea of distress, trouble. Put together, the name almost sounds like a troubled head, or what we might call a headache. For this reason, they call them King Headache, right, in the Midrash. And in so many ways, the king truly becomes a headache for everyone throughout the book. He makes decisions while he's drunk. He's forgetful and easily influenced and overly sentimental. Very different from the powerful and majestic image he projects as the ruler of a vast empire. Then in Esther chapter 1 verse 10, we are introduced to 7 eunuchs. And in Esther 1:14, to 7 wise men. Their names are difficult to pronounce and their meaning are uncertain. That, actually, I put the 14 names actually on the screen. You can see they mean nothing. And you wonder, why are they in our Bible, right? Yet some commentators have noted that they can also resemble Hebrew words as you read them, often with rather and flattering meanings, such as the deceiver, the plunderer, panic, the terror, demon, the burnt one. These details further reminds us that beneath the impressive surface of the Persian courts lies something quite different. The empire may appear powerful and glorious, but as the story unfolds, as we're going to see, we discover that much is little more than, again, a facade. And it is in verse 11 where appears a very courageous woman. What's her name? Queen Vashti. Her name is probably Persian. It means excellent, the best, or beautiful. With her begins a dramatic moment in the empire, right? While the king was drunk, he ordered, as we read in verse 1, verses 11 to 12, that Queen Vashti be brought before him wearing a royal crown, and that he could display her beauty to the people and the princes, but she refused. You know, by doing so, she created an extremely humiliating situation for the king and for the entire court. At this point, this is when the story begins to look like our Bible, by the way. because things begin to change. The official records of the Medo-Persian Empire would never have included such an embarrassing moment. This is one of the great differences between history recorded in the scriptures and the histories written by the other nations. The biblical accounts are inspired by God, all of them, and therefore they present events honestly revealing the weakness and fragility of human beings, the histories of other nations. By contrast, often read like the stories of flawless heroes and unstoppable rulers. And so, Vashti's refusal creates such a shock that the king's advisors fear it could spark a kind of social rebellion throughout the whole empire. They worry that other women might follow her example, so they proposed a new law. Now, see what this law says. This is in chapter 1, verse 22. That every man should be master in his own house. And there is something very humorous about this. We are speaking about the most powerful empire of the time, ruling vast territories, yet its leaders feel threatened by the influence of their own wives. This is how the book of Esther begins. By quietly exposing the fragility and absurdity of worldly power. Behind the splendor of the empire lies weakness, and it is from this setting that the story will soon turn very serious. However, many Jewish readers have been greatly affected by the very descriptions that we have in chapter 1. Why? Some traditions say that when the Jews at that time heard the descriptions, they began to weep. Why? Because the descriptions reminded them of something they had recently lost. For example, in Esther chapter 1, verse 4, we read that the king displays the riches of his glorious kingdom. But the words used here, glorious and kingdom, kavod and malchuto, were very familiar to the Jewish people in other places in the

God's majesty. Yet here they're applied to a foreign king. The account then continues with a detailed description of the splendor of the royal place. For example, in verse 6 of chapter 1, we read that they had white and blue linen curtains fastened with cords and fine linen and purple and silver rods and marble pillars. Why did these descriptions? But these details would have sounded painfully familiar to the Jewish listener. The blue, the purple, the fine linen were precisely the colors and materials used at the temple of God in Jerusalem that was just destroyed. That's why the Jews were there. And if we look back in the book of Exodus, when Moses received instructions for building the tabernacle, these same colors, blue, purple, and white linen, were mentioned together repeatedly some 30 times. So the question naturally arises, why are these sacred colors and materials now decorating the place of a foreign king who lives in comfort and prosperity? You know, an ancient Jewish commentary known as the Second Targum on Esther, Targum Sheni, reflects on this very point and said that this throne actually was not the Ahasuerus throne, it was King Solomon's throne. The Targum adds that when the Jewish people saw the temple's vessels being there, they started to cry and they started to lament. Because again, they remember they just lost their temple and Jerusalem. But this is only the beginning of a deeply painful event for Israel. Events that will threaten the very existence of the Jewish people, as we're going to see. Let us now continue and follow the story, how it unfolds. You know, as we enter chapter 2, the mighty King Ahasuerus, who at first appears so powerful, begin to show a much more sensitive side. Apparently, the situation had not been easy for him. In fact, he still could not forget Vashti. That's how we understand. Notice how the chapter begins, 2:1. It says, after these things, when the wrath of the king of King Ahasuerus subsided, he remembered Vashti, what she has done and what she has been decreed against her. The verb remembered in Hebrew suggests more than a passing thought. It describes a deep inner reflection, a time of pondering and thinking. In other words, Ahasuerus could not stop thinking about Vashti. After all, actually, it was a woman that he loved and they took her away from him. To soothe the king's sorrow, his advisor then proposed that a search be made through the empire to find a new queen. And this is when Esther enters the story. After Vashti, she becomes the second of the four women highlighted in the book and eventually become the king's new wife. Yet, this was not merely a political or romantic development. Behind the scene, God was preparing the way. This young Jewish woman would soon play a crucial role in saving her people from annihilation. Esther was not only a woman of great beauty, as we learn in chapter 2, verse 7, but a woman of faith and a woman of courage. This is why, after more than 2,500 years, her story continues to be remembered. Her name was Hadassah. That's her Hebrew name, means myrtle. This is a beautiful and meaningful name in the Hebrew scriptures. The myrtle tree is often associated with restoration and blessing. In prophetic passages such as the book of Zechariah, the Messiah is described as standing among the myrtle trees, a symbol connected with the future renewal of Israel. Esther also had another name. Many believe that the name Esther is related to the Hebrew word satar, which means to hide, to conceal. And indeed, throughout much of the story, her Jewish identity remained hidden. Yet even while hidden, Esther was being used by God for a greater purpose. In many ways, Esther represents Israel living in the diaspora, a people often hidden from the nations, yet preserved by God. Her story takes us from the threat of persecution to deliverance and honor, reminding us that even when God seems hidden, in fact, you do know that his name is not even mentioned in the book of Esther, he is nevertheless still faithfully working for the salvation of his people, as we're going to see. With Esther, two more key figures enter the story, Mordechai and Haman, the Jew and the enemy.

0: Let us begin with Mordechai. You know, interestingly, the name is the same name as Paul, Paul the Apostle. They carry both the same name. Both names can be understood as meaning little man. Yet both prove to be giant of the faith, of course. Paul's name comes from the Greek, while Mordechai comes from the Persian origin. But both are from the same tribe. Which tribe? Benjamin. Mordechai was Esther's cousin and guardian. After she became an orphan, he raised her as his own daughter. Like Daniel and his companions in Babylon, Mordechai lived in a foreign land, yet remained faithful to the word of God, standing firmly for righteousness and justice. It was precisely this faith that triggered the first persecution against the Jews in the story. Let's read verse 2 of chapter 3. This is what it says. All the king's servants who are at the king's gate bowed down and paid homage to Haman, for so the king had commanded concerning him. But Mordechai did not bow down or pay homage. Why didn't Mordechai pay homage? His refusal echoes actually other moments of faith in the scriptures. When Daniel refused to compromise in the book of Daniel chapter 6, he was thrown into the lion's den, but God delivered him. When Daniel's three friends refused to worship the golden image, they were cast into the fiery furnace, but Yeshua was there actually waiting for them. In the same way, Mordechai standing for his faith triggered a wave of antisemitism and led to a decree calling for the destruction of not only Mordechai, but the destruction of all the Jews. Yet, as the story unfolded, God would once again bring deliverance. And this brings us to the other central figure of the story, Haman. Yeah, now you can do it. Go ahead. Haman, the enemy of the Jews, as he's called in chapter 8, verse 1. Throughout history, the name Haman has often been used by Jewish people as a symbol for those who seek their destruction. So the question becomes, who exactly was Haman? Let me tell you one thing. He was not a Persian. Historically, the Persians were often favorable toward the Jewish people. The Jews lived relatively very well under Persian rule. It was Cyrus the Great, if you remember, who permitted the first remnant of Israel to return to their land after the 70 years of Babylonian exile and who restored the treasures of the temple. But Haman was different. His beliefs were different than the Persians. In Esther chapter 3, verse 1, we're told that he was an Agagite. The Agagites were connected with the Amalekite, a people who had long been enemies of Israel. And the Amalekites themselves come from the Edomites, who come from Esau, the twin brother of Jacob. This is where you see the origin of actually this man. In a sense, the ancient conflicts between these two families' lines continue to surface throughout biblical history. Indeed, the descendants of Edom and Amalek reportedly opposed Israel constantly. Of this hostility, the Lord declared, by the way, in the book of Amos, chapter 1:11, that their anger is perpetual and their wrath continues without end. In many ways, Haman, or the spirit of Haman, stood in that long line of opposition to the people of Israel. The same spirit of relentless hostility recurs throughout history that we see even today by the neighbors of Israel.
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1: Hi, I'm Pastor Keith Manley with today's reflection of grace. Many of us struggle with feelings of inadequacy and the constant pressure to earn righteousness. Yet 2 Corinthians chapter 5, verse 21 assures us, "For he made him who had no sin to be sin for us, that we might become the righteousness of God in him." Instead of laboring to meet impossible standards, we now receive righteousness as a free gift through Jesus. Picture a debt so enormous that you could never repay it on your own. But Jesus stepped in and he paid it in full. Because of his sacrifice, our past failures no longer define us. His perfect life now covers our imperfections. And this truth transforms our daily walk. No longer do we need to hide behind guilt or insecurity. We've been redeemed by Christ's sacrifice. And that's today's reflection of grace.
2: 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Rick Green here with David and Tim Barton. 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This particular program, Tim Barton interviewing Yaakov Bullions. Yes, let's jump in to the first part of that interview with Yaakov. Here's Tim Barton.
3: I am super pumped today to introduce you to one of my very good friends. He is someone that I have gotten to know over the last several years, and I am so challenged by this man, by his courage and leadership, his testimony, what God has allowed him to do, but also what he's had to endure and how he's led in the midst of it. He's someone that actually has an organization that fights human trafficking. He's worked with the White House to help do things to secure the children of America, but honestly, children that are being imported from around the world. A lot of what happened during the Biden administration, the open borders, this was a guy leading the fight to stop that, partly because he had experiences with his family, with his sister being trafficked, and I don't want to give his story away. We're going to get there, but he is an amazing man, actually a pastor of a church up in Washington, D.C. right now, somebody that is an incredible friend, and I want you to get to know his story. He is my friend and actually one of my favorite African-American friends. His name is Yaakov Bullions, pastor and friend from South Africa, now in America. Yaakov, thanks for being with me today.
4: Tim, thank you so much, man. It's a joy to be with you always. My heart is happy when I'm with the Barton family, so thank you.
3: Well, brother, we are so grateful for you, for your ministry, for the things that you have done. And generally what we try to do on the American Story podcast is let the listener get to know some of our friends. We are honored to call you friend, but I think there's a lot of people who have never heard your story and testimony that would listen or watch this episode. So I want to start from the beginning. Yaakov, what is your story? Where are you from? How did you get to where God has you now? So as early as you want to start, let's go back. What is your story?
4: Yeah, let's start real early. You know, so much of our lives as human beings are shaped before our sixth birthday, and that's maybe a conversation for another day. But as a pastor, there's these root lies that set in early. You know, I think so much of what you and your amazing father fight is against lies, fighting against the lies of who are we and where did we come from? If we don't know where we come from, how do we know where we're going and who fought for us and who went before us? And so, but that's also true in an individual level. So for me at age six, and I'll progress quickly, but at age six, I'm standing on a lawn about 8 o'clock at night. My father on one side, my biological father, my mother, my dad tells me, "I'm leaving your mother, make a choice." You know, in your mind as a six-year-old in that moment, you're not equipped. What are you talking about? I mean, and I'm thinking to myself, I don't know you. I never see my dad. You know, he wasn't in my life. He was in and out like the wind, but my mom I trust and know. And so, but still in that moment, you form decisions, you form some root lies. I mean, and these are building blocks. And so over time, Satan plays this game of setting you up for failure, but the Lord takes all evil and turns it for good, and he sets you up for success. And so you go through life with these trials, you know, and then let's jump to, you know, through my high school years, I'm an athlete, and it came easy. And I really found affirmation in father figures, because I was looking for the father figure in my life, right? Through sport, through coaches. So it made me an incredible athlete because I just outworked everybody. I was there first. I left last. I wanted the attaboy from the coach. And it wasn't about the championship or even scoring the most points, which would happen. It was the look from the coach, the nod, the tap on the shoulder, you know. And so it became a driving force, which really, as a young Christian raised by a single mom, two kingdoms were rising in my life. It was this pursuit of a father figure, but in the love of God. But there was a collision about to happen in my life at some point. Jump to 1994. What a time. 1994, South Africa is on the brink of civil war. We are in a tumultuous time. It's the fall of apartheid, which I was raised through apartheid. I was born in 1976. So my whole life is in apartheid in South Africa. 1994, I'm a senior in high school. I'm 18 years old. My closest sibling is 13, my sister's 12 years old. That year, early in the year, she wins a national singing contest, kind of like American Idol, but way before American Idol. And it's held by an American record label and looking for talent. And she wins this national singing contest and she wins this recording contract. And they start working on an album and we're there as a family. I mean, we're tight, Tim. We're tight with God, we're tight as a family. But the same year, Nelson Mandela is released from prison. Nelson Mandela is set to blend with what was called the white government and has this reformed new government. And a memo goes out that, listen, this 1994 class of senior student, you're going to go to the military. And there's these talks of South Africa is going to go to civil war. This is going to be, you know, patriot against patriot, citizen against citizen, we're going to another war. Not the Boer War against the Brits or the Impis, the Zulus, but now we're going to go against countrymen because surely this nation is, you know, balancing on a knife edge. And it was. I mean, the tension was tangible. It was thick. You know, I lived in a time in my early high school years where a siren would go off and black people would have to leave the street at 5 p.m. at night. I didn't read this, Tim. I lived this.
3: Wow.
4: Lived through it. I would jump in vehicles with my friends. This is just, I'm just telling you the truth of that time, 1991, 92, to deter them from driving the streets post 5 p.m. and beat up black men and women that would be on the street and say, this is unholy, this is ungodly, and then get into fist fights with my own friends of saying, You're a this lover, you're a that lover, you're a sympathizer. And so I lived it, didn't read the book. So imagine, fast forward all the way to 2001 when I immigrated to the United States and in America and how I live this story in 2026, but I've lived it in 1992, 93. So that year, when Yolanka won this singing contest, this label delivered on every promise. And then something happened, something very drastic and radical happened in our family. And it was a cataclysmic shift, but we didn't have language for it. We didn't know. We just knew that a disaster had taken place. And what had taken place, because hindsight's 2020, is Yolanka was trafficked at age 12 in South Africa through this record label president. So she's trafficked through a corporate setting. We don't know that it's trafficking. We don't know what's happening. And that was a six-year journey because Yolanka wasn't rescued until 2001. And by God's grace, I was there for the rescue. I'm skipping over a lot of life story, but it's South Africa at the time. And any South African that will watch your show, as many do, will tell you it was a radical time. You know, I was raised with severe corporal punishment because the country was filled with tension and hatred and bitterness, and men needed an outlet, and it was primed for war. Wow. And of course, Nelson Mandela walks across a line on the ground that no one ever talks about and defies an order that told him to stop at that line. And FW and the white president would meet him, and the nation would come together, and Nelson just sticks his hand in the air and just keeps walking. And I later on met the soldier that was assigned to take the shot if Nelson Mandela disobeyed. And then I learned that there was another soldier in the ANC that was ordered to take a shot if the white president stopped him. And neither of these two took a shot. And we brought them together in 2018. And tears are flowing down their faces. And I'm asking, why did you not shoot in this at this point, white 50-year-old male says, God told me I can't pull the trigger. And the black man is staring at him. They're just meeting. And my family's home. And he's weeping. He goes, I heard the same voice.
5: Wow.
4: And you see this intersection of God saving a nation, which then gets called the Rainbow Nation, and the rest is history. And the Invictus, the movie, is made about it. And here we are today. But this is preamble for me in race reconciliation, coming to America, thinking that surely they've journeyed ahead of us. And then I learned, no, that little country in many ways has walked a journey ahead of the United States. In many ways, you know. And so 2001, Ilanka is rescued. One night we're there, we got intel, and I was playing professional rugby at the time. And I take a teammate of mine, and we race over, and we do a stakeout. Never done a stakeout in my life. And did a two-day stakeout, and Ilanka walks down the steps, and it's her story to tell, but it's an epic story of redemption, of the power and love of Jesus, what's possible. But she's rescued that night.
3: Now, Yaku, can we back up a second? Because I know there's so many things you've already said, and I'm like, we got to talk about that more.
4: Yeah.
3: I mean, the fact that she wins a competition, and then the leader of that record label, I think is what I heard you say, is the one that ends up trafficking her, which, like, so many thoughts in my head. If she has just won a competition, it seems like that's given her a lot of visibility, and it seems like that's a terrible person to target. Because now a lot of people have seen her and known her, and not to get in the mind of a trafficker necessarily. It just seems like there's so much to that story. But the part I want to highlight, because I've heard you say this before, and I think it is so powerful. When it happened, as you were processing what was going on, I've heard you say your mom talked about what you were going to actively do in regard to faith, how you were going to pray. The way you were thinking about it, can you tell part of that story a little bit?
4: Yeah, and Tim, I'll go anywhere you want to go today. I so appreciate the opportunity. My mom repeatedly would say, God's got her, and we'll get her back. And I never saw one day in 6 years, never saw a single day when my mom prayed out of unbelief, cried out of unbelief, cried out of heartache, yeah. Cried out of concern and worry, but never out of unbelief. God's got her, and we're going to get her back, to the point where my mom made a plan. Now, she's a college professor. I'm playing professional rugby. My brother at this point, you know, later on is living in Ireland. He's playing rugby in Ireland. So the family is now stretched. You know, I'm in South Africa. My mom is there. And my mom said, when Ilanka gets back, God wants us to immigrate to Nashville, Tennessee. And I just remember that the first thing that came out of my mouth was yes. I'd never considered moving to Nashville, Tennessee. I'd never even thought of Nashville, Tennessee in my life. Now, I had an American flag on my wall as a six-year-old because I was a sprinter, and I had Ben Johnson and Carl Lewis on my wall. And I loved America, and I loved the American anthem. I sang it for as long as I could remember. Little did I know that God was brewing, changing my blood to red, white, and blue as a little African kid in the red clay. But my mom said, we're going to Nashville, Tennessee, because if she was hurt through music, then God's going to heal her through music. We didn't know anybody in Nashville, knew nobody, you know. And so, and that was true, you know. Within 3 months after Ilonka was rescued, her and my mom packed two suitcases, left a life behind. And at that point in time, the ANC, which very few people talk about, but Nelson Mandela didn't go to prison because he was a black man. That's not why he went to prison. Nelson Mandela went to prison because he was the youth leader of an organization called the African National Communist Party, which became the African National Congress because of him, because he found faith in prison. And you could say, well, Yaka, how do you know he found faith in prison? Because his cellmate became a very good friend of mine. His cellmate's son is still to this day a very good friend of mine. Nelson Mandela's cellmate was a man named Baba Ngwenya. And Baba Ngwenya became the first black mayor in South Africa, the mayor of Durban, South Africa, as his cellmate, Nelson Mandela, became the president. And Baba Ngwenya's son, Nati Ngwenya, is one of my best friends. He's a black brother of mine. And so these are firsthand stories that I would hear of Nelson in prison and what they and how they would war against and then break in front of the Lord and become believers and then God redeem them. So it's a wild upbringing, Tim. I mean, wild. And I look back at it and I go, every single bit of it was preparing me to be the best possible American citizen that I could be. To tell a people, steward what you have inherited, meaning your citizenship to this country, steward it really well. And the night God rescued Ilonka, my mom's approach was, I knew it. But as I'm getting out of my car and I'm seeing this girl, got a ball cap on, and Ilonka's hair is pitch black, but a ball cap on, and she's not really recognizable to me because a woman's body changes a lot from 12 to 18. At this point, she's 18 years old. I called her a name, Tim. She turned around and I saw her eyes and I knew this is Ilonka.
2: 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We'll be right back. 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
3: Okay, we want to let you know about a new product we have here at Wall Builders called Lives, Fortunes, and Sacred Honor, the Signers of the Declaration. 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We want to help remedy that. My dad and I have written biographies on all 56 Signers of the Declaration to help reintroduce people to the men who literally signed their names on the line for the sake of the nation. And when they did this, they knew that they were essentially signing their death warrants. 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In spite of the hardship that every one of them endured, none of them recanted or backed away. Now, if you don't know their story, you can get to know all 56 of them. 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
4: She turned around and I saw her eyes and I knew this is Ilonka. And as I'm walking to her, I'm taking steps to walk across the street. I didn't know that there's a trafficker that's armed. I had no context for what was going on in that environment. I just know there's Ilonka. I hear God's audible voice. First time in my life. Now, I was raised Dutch Reformed. Dutch Reformed folks don't tell you they hear from God. They don't believe in the acts of the Holy Spirit. They don't preach that. It's the law and it's judgment. That's it. And I hear this voice. It's coming through my bone marrow and I hear God say, not another one. In a moment, I heard it and I kind of pocketed it, but I didn't have context for it until we arrived in the United States. And I arrived here 3 weeks after 9/11. And so I arrive in an America that's united. The world's in mourning, but I mean, it is, you remember, it is one nation. George Bush is standing on rubble. President George Bush, a guy who became a friend later in life, Dedi Grashier, a pop singer from Israel, is filling Madison Square Garden to raise money for firefighters and first responders. This is my welcome to America on my journey to Nashville. And so it's a wild journey. Arrive in Nashville and was hit by a reality that I was not ready for. That the girl that came back is not the girl we knew. Huh. Ilonka was not herself. And Ilonka called a family meeting one day, sat us down as a family. My brother came in from Ireland, and she said, "I'm a trafficking survivor." I'm like, "What is that?" And she starts talking about what men had done to her physical body. And she starts talking to us in very explicit detail of what she had seen done to the other 100, 200, 12-year-olds, 13-year-olds, and who the traffickers were and who would pay to abuse her body, her physical body, and how she survived. And I can't explain to you the rage.
5: Mm-hmm.
4: And then quickly from rage, the self-condemnation. How could I let this happen? How did this happen on my watch? I'm the father figure. And then my rage towards my brother, where were you? And then my rage towards my father that abandoned us. And then when rage runs out, and you think thoughts of, I'm going back to Africa and I'm taking everybody out, and the Lord's saying, no, you're not. That's not my will. And you're left with nothing but the Word of God. And this person who's your sister, who you love, who now has exposed to you that there's trauma and brokenness at a level that you've never even heard of. And then shortly after she tells us this, Ilonka tries to take her own life.
5: True.
4: And it messes with you in a way where you can't, you tell me this has happened, and yes, it has, and now you're safe. And then yet you try to take your own life. And it started a very long journey in Ilonka's life, an 18-year journey that she writes about in her book of true redemption and multiple attempts of taking her own life. And then set us on a course that night when she told us what men had done. I reheard the words, "Not another one," and our ministry was born.
5: Mm.
4: And we have fought this fight since 2001, and we will not stop. And every single morning, I looked myself in the mirror this morning and said, going after one at a time, one child at a time. And so it so interweaves with the American story, because it is about liberty and justice.
5: Mm-hmm.
4: It is about one nation under God, individual rights that are given to us by our Creator. And so masterfully, as you and your father teach, so masterfully put in these fragile but powerful documents,
5: mm-hmm,
4: called our Constitution and Bill of Rights.
3: Yaku, one of the things, before we move on past it, I just want to acknowledge, as people are hearing this, obviously, this is a very tough and sensitive topic that you had to walk through, your family walked through. And the thing that is so beautiful to me in the midst of it is a lot of times the temptation in the midst of hurt and pain and brokenness is to get angry at God and walk away. And you had a mother who said, no, we know that there's a good God, and he's going to take care of this. He is going to bring restoration. What the devil meant for evil, God's going to use for good. And there's such a faith perspective in your story that one of the reasons I'm always so encouraged when I'm around you is because you believe in a really, really big God. And it's the true God, the real God. But I think a lot of times there's temptation that is overwhelming for some people at times, that when tragedy happens, when hurt and pain happens, that it's easy to be overwhelmed by those emotions and thoughts. So before we move too far forward, and I want to get into the Yaku Buyan's ministry and all that you're doing and where God's leading you, what you've done now, but for people maybe that are navigating hurt and pain and brokenness, and I mean, for some people, abuse and some of these awful, terrible, tragic things, what would be advice or encouragement to navigate some of this pain and hurt that your family had to go through?
4: Tim, I'm so grateful you're asking. You know, it's important to know how things work. You know, like I always say in conversation, context matters. Mm-hmm. It matters, you know, and to know how things work. What is exploitation? What is abuse and trauma do to the body? And I wish more people taught this, but what is not widely taught is that the body stores trauma.
5: Phew.
4: The physical body. The body is it's like a hard drive that stores trauma. And that trauma, at some point, it boils over. It comes out. It has to have an outlet. And this is why you'll see repeat sin, repeat abuse. Women who have abused will go in court and defend their abuser. You know, what is love and belonging? What is unconditional love? So trauma smashes all this. And it really goes back to the Garden of Eden, to the original sin, where Satan does not come to Eve and say, God's not God. He doesn't say there are multiple gods. He just challenges the word of God and he says, well, surely you won't die. He plants a seed of doubt. He actually establishes a new foundation. I told you 2 Kings rise. God says, I build on the rock. Peter, on this house, on this rock, I will build my house. The enemy builds on sand, but he builds a new foundation. So when trauma comes into someone's life, abuse, death, loss, major disappointment, divorce. And I always say people don't change, situations change people. You need an encounter. You have either a holy encounter with God or you have a near-death encounter like a president gets shot in the ear when God turned his chin. You change.
3: Yep.
4: You can't be the same. You're in a car wreck and you walk away and the firefighter says, there's no way. A car that was, you know, 8 feet long, 10 feet long, is 2 feet. I mean, you have these encounters, sickness, healing, you know, loss. You know, you change, but you store trauma. And unless you know what to do with that trauma, Satan builds on it. He uses that trauma. Now, God is so gracious that when we go through deep trauma, and I've had to, over the years, put myself through what I call 4 PhDs of human behavioral science, of studying people and understanding how Satan works and how does God work. It's really a battle about the collective promises of God, the covenants of God. What does God say about you? And if you don't know what God says about you, Tim Barton, or the viewer, today in heaven, what is said about you in the high court of heaven?
2: All right, folks, we're out of time for today. 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
1: I always thought I was better than everyone else because I didn't drink, smoke, or swear, and I worked hard. I survived scarlet fever, diphtheria, and smallpox as a 2-year-old, which put me behind in school. But I overcame obstacles, and I graduated high in my class. Even though I worked to support the family after Dad's heart attack, I felt very superior. I joined the Navy at the end of World War II, went through prep school, and was accepted at the Naval Academy. My haughty attitude intact, I joined a Bible study. Even though I thought I was saved, a year later, at a youth meeting, I realized I was lost, and I was led to Christ. During my senior year cruise, the captain asked me to preach, and 6 sailors wanted to be saved, but I didn't know how to explain the process. I graduated and went on active duty just as the Korean War broke out. My ship hit an underwater mine, exploding directly under my duty station. But I had just been ordered away, so one of the 16 men who died in my place, just like Jesus. 40 men lay wounded on deck, and as we limped to Japan, God gave me words to explain the gospel and their need for salvation. In Japan, I met a missionary, and we married. We served the Lord together for 58 years. I'm James Wilson. If the Son therefore shall make you free, ye shall be free indeed.
0: If you would like to be free from the weight of sin by accepting Jesus Christ as Lord and Savior, call 1-888-NEED-HIM right now. Free Indeed is a production of Pacific Garden Mission, 1458 South Canal Street, Chicago, Illinois, 60607. 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
5: We're going to talk today about the purpose of the church service, but operation again. Why the supernatural? Why does there need to be a touch of the supernatural in the church service? Because not only did the Lord build his church through the Word of God, but that the Holy Spirit also built it. It started on the day of Pentecost, and what was mixed together was the Scripture and the anointing of the Holy Spirit when Peter on that day said, "This is that which was spoken by the prophet Joel." That's the word, but what the word says is, "It'll come to pass in the last days, I'll pour out of my spirit upon all flesh." So the church began on the day of Pentecost, the universal church, and then the first local church also began, which was marked tremendously by the gifts of the Holy Spirit, words of wisdom, word of knowledge, healings, all the different things that occurred in the church service, callings of God on people's lives, such as in chapter 6, where we have the 7 men that were chosen out of the church, and 2 of them are isolated in the next 3 chapters of the book of Acts, describing their supernatural spiritual emphasis on their ministry as they begin to preach and teach the word of God in the streets of the city of Jerusalem and also in the far-flung areas of the world. The supernatural power of God was taken to the nations. Not only did they preach the gospel, minister the word to the people, but there were signs and wonders and demonstrations. Where did it occur in the streets? Well, it started in the church service, and that's what we're here to talk about today. I'm offering my book called Life and Power. And these are the 2 major ministries of the Holy Spirit. When we get born again, we have life. And then later on, he comes upon us for power, the infilling of the Holy Spirit. And that power is for signs and wonders and miracles to follow our ministry. In fact, the purpose of the power given to us by the Lord Jesus Christ is, "You shall receive power after the Holy Spirit's come upon you to be my witnesses." So to help with the Great Commission, God has given the power of the Holy Spirit for laying hands on the sick and seeing them recover. And this is what brought huge huge numbers of people into the Street with Jesus ministry and cause huge numbers of people to receive him as Lord and Savior. Because it says by the end of that time in the streets, it says he laid hands on the sick, many of them recovered, and many of them believed on him. So this is the purpose of signs and wonders, is not just to alleviate the suffering of people, that's temporary, but to introduce them to eternal life, which is eternal, for everlasting, that once a person receives Jesus as Lord and Savior, God will do a temporary miracle so they can receive an eternal miracle. Because you know why? We can't deliver ourselves from either of them. We can't heal ourselves, and we certainly can't get ourselves into heaven. It takes the power of God to do so. Today, I want to talk about the purpose of the local church service. Ministering in the last lesson, I talked about the fact there's so many churches today that are turning away from the supernatural. This is what the church was built upon, the power of the Holy Spirit and the power of us receiving Jesus as Lord and Savior. The purpose of a local church service is, number one, that we teach and preach the Word of God, but we also do it with the signs and wonders and miracles and the very presence and power of the Holy Spirit in the church service. This can come through praise and worship, but can also come through the fact that we praise the Lord and then we have, again, laying hands on the sick and seeing them recover. What should happen in the church service is not only the Word of God being preached, but signs and wonders for believers. And if any unbelievers come to church, which there are many that come to church, we can also pray for them. So this is the purpose of the local church service. It's found in Ephesians chapter 4, verses 11 and 12, says that he gave some apostles, some prophets, some evangelists, and some pastors and teachers for the perfecting of the saints, for the work of the ministry, for the edifying of the body of Christ. God has set people in the church, apostles and prophets, evangelists, again, pastors and teachers. And the purpose of why we come to church is, number one, for the perfecting of the saints. For the work of the ministry is to take it outside the church and lead people to the Lord Jesus Christ. But understand, in 1 Corinthians chapter 14, there is a long list of things that happen in the church service, of which some of that is if there's any sinners present, they can also receive Jesus as Lord and Savior through the gifts of the Holy Spirit and, again, the operation of the supernatural. So I ask you this, what is your life without the Holy Spirit? Since Jesus' church is made up of people, the church was birthed by the Holy Spirit just as we are. The very fact that we're born again comes by the power of the Holy Spirit, and so is the first birthing of the church in Acts chapter 2. It was birthed by the supernatural. The disciples were in the upper room praying, and suddenly the Holy Spirit descended from heaven, came upon each of them. They began to speak with tongues. They began to prophesy. They went into the streets, and they were speaking in tongues and prophesying, and then Peter preached a sermon he'd never even heard before. This is that which was spoken by the prophet Joel. And when he spoke that out, I'm sure he was thinking, I didn't know that. This was a message given to him. And the people in the streets were amazed at these ignorant Galileans. And they used those terms because why? They were just people of nominal income, nominal jobs, occupations. And they really weren't people who had studied the Word of God. But here was a fisherman standing up proclaiming what had been spoken by the prophet Joel. And you're now standing in the day when this has started. On the day that the church began universal, also the first local church began, and just as supernatural. So since Jesus' church is made up of people, the church is given life by the Holy Spirit, just as we are. The church is empowered by the Holy Spirit, just as we are. The church is guided by the Holy Spirit, just as we are. The church is perfected by the Holy Spirit, just as we are. The church is delivered from problems by the Holy Spirit, just as we are. And the church will be taken to heaven by the Holy Spirit, just as we will. Acts chapter 3 and verse 8 tells us, the lame man that was healed at the gate beautiful then followed Peter and John into the temple. What a great pattern. This man was healed of an incurable disease. This man was healed because he'd been crippled from his mother's womb, laid in the street, and this man was healed, went walking and leaping and praising God. And the next thing was he followed them into the temple. Notice what helped win him over to the Lord Jesus Christ. It was a sign and a wonder, a miraculous healing from heaven, and then added to that, he followed them into church. We should be laying hands on the sick out in public. We should be witnessing to people in public. And the moment they accept Jesus as Lord and Savior, we should be willing to go pick them up and take them to church. Meet them there, have them sit with us and welcome them, because the most important thing after a person receives Jesus as Savior is to get rooted and grounded in a church. The church is what tells us about what Jesus has done for us and then begins to give us strength for our daily walk. The Great Commission has two parts. Number one is for our salvation, and number two is for our spiritual growth. Salvation by the gospel mainly occurs out in the world. Notice Jesus didn't say go into all the churches and preach the gospel. He said go into all the world and preach the gospel. This is the main place where probably 90-95% of all evangelism takes place, is in the world. Then we bring them to church, because the second part of the Great Commission is discipleship. And this comes by the teaching of the Word of God, and the teaching of the Word of God mainly occurs in church. Yes, the teaching of the Word of God can occur outside the church. I love to hear people tell me on the job they've started Bible studies, and the Christians get together and understand the Word of God and eat their sandwich and drink their coffee or their Coke or whatever, and then have a Bible study there. But again, the main place where gospel is preached is outside the church in the world, and the main place discipleship takes place is inside the church. Those two go together. That's why when Paul and others went into different parts of the world, they preached the gospel in the streets, but by the time the book was over, Ephesians, Colossians, Galatians, they had built local churches so the people could come and then fulfill the second part of the Great Commission, and that is discipleship, understanding God's Word. The main purpose of why we meet together is not just to win souls, although churches can, and we should, I think, at the end of every service, give an invitation. If there's anyone here today that has never received Jesus as your Lord and Savior, someone brought you to church, or you've hit a roadblock in your life and you came to church looking for the answer is found in a person. His name is Jesus. And then from that point on, His Word is what will strengthen you, guide you, and give you strength in your daily life. We mainly, again, come to hear the Word of God in the church and be nurtured. We come to hear the voice of the Holy Spirit through worship, spiritual gifts, and the teaching of the Word. This is why we need the presence of the Holy Spirit in a church service. This is what brings the supernatural presence of God in and literally does tremendous things in changing our life. The Holy Spirit comes along with the Word of God, and He helps reveal the Word of God and teach it to us. So, again, we do give invitations for sinners who come to the service, and I think that should be done again whenever in the service, or especially at the end when they can come up to the front and we can have workers help them and lead them into the presence of God, and they can find Jesus Christ as Lord and Savior. Our first thought is not what the sinners think of the service or how we look before them. You know, let's not become like David's wife, Michal, looking in disgust at those who acted free to worship the Lord. And oftentimes, when we have freedom in the church service, the pastor begins to sweat and think, oh, what are sinners going to think about this? Well, I can tell you this. Who cares what the sinner thinks about it? This is our house. We act like this in our house. You know, if you invite someone over to your house for dinner and they look around your house, they can kind of begin to see how you live. Well, this is what happens when they come to church. This is our house. It's not your house. It's our house. In our house, we praise God out loud. We lift up our hands and we praise Him in the presence of the Holy Spirit, in the presence of all these people, and God blesses us, heals bodies. And when they begin to see these types of things happening in church, listen, they won't feel bad about it. They may feel convicted, but that's good. They'll accept Jesus as their Savior, or else they'll leave saying, this was the craziest bunch I've ever seen, but they won't forget it. Let's not become again like David's wife, Michal. She looked in disgust at those who acted free and began to worship the Lord. 2 Samuel chapter 6, verses 21 through 23, David said to Michal, it was before the Lord who chose me before your father and before all his house to appoint me ruler over the people of the Lord, over Israel. Therefore, I will play before the Lord. That's on instruments. I will yet be more vile than this and more base than this in my own sight. And of the maidservants which you have spoken of them shall I be had in honor. Therefore, Michal, the daughter of Saul, had no child until the day of her death. What this verse is saying is David bragged about the fact he wanted to dance before the Lord.
4: To contact Bob Yandian Ministries, visit our website at bobyandian.com or call 918-250-2207. 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
5: Paul told us in Philippians chapter 1, verses 3 through 5, I thank my God at every remembrance of you, always in every prayer of mine, making requests for you, all with joy for your partnership in the gospel from the first day until now. 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
6: Welcome to Taking Your Place in Christ. I'm Mark Hankins, and today I have a powerful message from the Word of God that I believe will bless you and will encourage you. My favorite scripture is, "Now thanks be unto God, who always causes us to triumph in Christ." And today is a day of triumph. Let's get right into the Word.

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1: He sees me.
2: God don't ever change. So if you and I are not receiving, who's going to have to do some changing? You and I have to work on the receiving end, because the giving end has always been the same. Amen. Hallelujah. And so God is broadcasting. Sometimes you just need to adjust your radio to pick up what's coming out. Isn't that right? That's your receiver. Amen. So Jesus tells you how faith works. And he says faith works two ways: by believing and speaking. That's the way faith works. And that's the way you got saved, didn't it? Amen. By doing what? Believing and speaking. Now, I don't know about you, but I do know about me. How many of you ever had a day you just got busy? Good, I got to do this, got to do this, and then do this, and then. And you realize your faith hadn't really been doing either one of those things. I mean, you've been busy with your brain, and we see how well that does for you. Just kidding. I said, how many ever been busy with your brain, trying to figure out what you need to do, what you need to do next, how you need to do it, and you're working with your brain? How many ever worked with your body? Working with my body, got to get my work, get to work, working with your body. But what about your faith? And yet sometimes you may spend a whole day. Anybody ever spent 2 days? And realize you really hadn't been believing and speaking anything. Not according to the word of God. And yet Jesus said in Matthew chapter 9, he said, according to your faith, so be it unto you. You understand? So if it's according to your faith, so be it unto you, who do you think would like to slap the faith right out of you? It'd have to be the devil, wouldn't it? And so he's got the world, the flesh, and the devil to challenge your faith, to hinder your faith, to try to slap it out of you, get you in doubt, get you in fear, or neutralize your faith where you're not really even expecting anything. Faith must have a constant, positive expectation. In other words, you've got to keep the switch of faith turned on. You say, what will your faith do for you? Well, Jesus, Trina said here, and I almost said Jesus, but that's pretty close, isn't it? But Trina said, Saint Trina said in Ephesians chapter 6, he says the shield of faith will stop every fiery dart of the enemy. Amen. Woo, how many ever watch those

It'll stop every fiery dart of the enemy. In other words, it will not get through. How many ever had some get through and hit you and you went, ah, where's my shield at? Everybody say, where's my shield at? Somebody get my shield, because there's... Is that right? So with the shield of faith, and then he calls the sword of the Spirit the Word of God. And if you look in the book of Revelation, the Word of God, or the sword, came out of Jesus' mouth. So it's not really a sword you use with your hand. It's a sword you use with your mouth. There's a weapon in your mouth. Come on. I said there's a weapon in your mouth. And if you'll speak the word of God and if you'll lift your voice and praise God, then it will overcome the world, the flesh, and the devil, because that's what your faith is designed to do, is to overcome. Amen. 1 John says, whatsoever is born of God overcomes the world, and this is the victory. How many know you can tell who's got the victory and who don't? How many know that if you're just watching a football game or a basketball game, you can tell which side's winning? You can even look at the people. Say the home team has gone very quiet. Why? Because they don't have the victory. Are y'all still here? And I'll guarantee you, if you get too quiet, you don't have it either. Is that right? So you have to lift your voice and lift it by faith and agree with the word of God. Can you say amen? So you can see the importance that if you and I are going to overcome the world, the flesh, and the devil, he said you and I do it by faith. Well, you can see from 1 Peter chapter 5 where it says this. It says that Satan goes about as a roaring lion seeking whom he may devour. Now, I know people sometimes act like there's not even a devil. They just go, no, there's just cars and trucks and jobs and houses and dogs and cats. And no, there's a devil. Now, you don't just have a devil to deal with. Ephesians 6 says that we don't wrestle with flesh and blood. But he lists four categories of demonic powers that operate in the unseen realm. What are those four categories? He said, principalities, powers, rulers of the darkness of this world, and spiritual wickedness that operates in high places. Paul said, we are not ignorant of his devices. In other words, once you know the devil's devices and his strategy, then you are at a tremendous advantage. Come on. Now, I don't know if you watch the basketball playoffs, but I just throw this in here in case you do. But did you know that Dallas got beat? Dallas, and I'm from Texas, and that's embarrassing. In the NBA, Dallas got beat with the MVP, most valuable player of the NBA on their team, and they got beat like a drum. You understand? Who beat them? Well, we happened to be in San Francisco when the whole series started, and so the Golden State Warriors from right out there in that area just beat them like a drum, and Dallas had actually won more games than anybody in the whole season. Number one seed come in there, and the last seed whooped them. But I want to tell you a secret. They said, how come this last team beat the number one team? Well, let's just get this before you think everything's just a little too haywire. Actually, the coach for Golden State used to be the coach for Dallas. Just recently. And his son's general manager for Dallas. So they said, this coach, Don Nelson, coached Dallas, so he knew every one of their starters. He knew their moves before they ever made their moves because he had coached them, and so he told his players the moves they made and told them all their strengths and told them all their weaknesses. And the last seed came in and knocked out the number one seed and swept them right away. Just what? Everybody's in shock. And so they said this, said Don Nelson, the coach, got in their heads.
Have you ever seen anybody that the devil got in their head

0: Once the devil gets in your head, you can't even operate your best gifts and talents. You're fumbling around everywhere once he gets in your head. Don't look around now, but have you ever seen anybody that you think the devil might have got in their head? Just look straight ahead. In other words, the devil operates, Paul said that he operates his, he said his instruments or his weapons, he said, are we pull down strongholds and imaginations and take every thought captive. In other words, the devil operates by trying to get a hold of your thoughts and your minds. Y'all still here? Now, to understand that, you see, that's the way the devil operates, in the realm of suggestion and thought and imagination. But he said, you can take every thought captive. How are you going to do it? He said, God has given you some weapons to take every thought captive. In other words, don't act like you can't help thinking the way you're thinking. How many know you can't help thinking the way you're thinking? God's given you some weapons. What kind of weapons? He's given you, first of all, his word. He's given his word, and listen, God's word is God's thoughts. How many know that God's thoughts, if you start thinking his thoughts, whoo, it'll run the devil's thoughts right out of your mind. It'll even run out some of your kinfolk's thoughts, some of your past thoughts, some of your limited thoughts. Y'all still here? So you got God's thoughts. But let's go back to this just for a second. The reason that Dallas got beat so easy was because Don Nelson knew all their moves and knew their strategies. So listen, once you understand the devil's strategies, it may look like he's won the last 67 games, but you're fixing to sweep him the next four because you know his strategies. And you say, I got one now. I know how the devil works. I know exactly the way he's trying to operate. And then you can put a stop to him. You'll have him fumbling around instead of you fumbling around. How many of y'all like to have the devil running and you instead of you running? How many like to have the devil under your feet instead of you down and looking gloomy and sad? Amen. How do you do that? 1 Peter chapter 5 says this. It says, Satan goes about as a roaring lion seeking whom he may devour. That means he can't devour everybody, so he's got to find somebody. 1 Peter 5, 8 and 9. He's got to find somebody whom he may what? What's he want to do? Devour. No, I mean, I watch the Discovery Channel. I mean, I love watching this in HD and beautiful pictures all over the world. But there's a few programs that just bother me, you know, because they'll show like a lion or something chasing down some little sheep or something, you know, mountain sheep, you know, and goat or something like that, whatever it is, and ram, you know, chasing that thing down. And here they come after him. And how many of y'all rooting for the sheep? You're going, go. It don't matter who you're rooting for. They already filmed all that, I guess. So, or if they show the Serengeti or something in Africa, you know, and here's a wildebeest or, you know, what they're after, and you're going, or they'll get after one of those Cape buffaloes or something. Man, I hate that. I almost want to just get a gun and just kill them. So, where is it? What happened was, is that lion was seeking whom he may devour, and once he got that thing isolated, come on, how many know, like the devil gets you off by yourself, isolated.
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1: Welcome to 15 Minutes in the Word with New York Times bestselling author Joyce Meyer. On today's program, Joyce will be teaching from her series, Filled with Hope. Hope is the confident expectation that something good is going to happen to us and through us. But it's very important we have our hope set in the right place. We can place hope in many things, but only hope in our faithful Heavenly Father and His promises to us in His Word will bring about the blessings He has for us. Now, here's Joyce with today's teaching.
2: I don't even know how to talk about the changes in my life. But everything that I'm telling you guys that you need to do by the grace and the mercy of God, I had to do it. I didn't just get it sitting around wishing. You have to fight the good fight of faith. When those negative thoughts come, and the doubt and the unbelief and the selfishness and the self-centeredness and the weariness and the tiredness. Can I tell you a secret? And hopefully it doesn't hurt your feelings, but let me tell you this. Do you know, sometimes I get so tired of doing this. I mean, let's just be honest. Meeting after meeting after meeting after meeting after meeting after meeting. I'm going to Indonesia in January, 50 hours in an airplane, to go and preach to those people. I don't get a paycheck for that. I don't get nothing for that. But you know what I do get? You think Chris Kane don't get tired traveling all over the world all the time? You think your pastor don't get tired of putting up with your nonsense? You think they don't get tired of it when they're pouring their lives out to you all the time and they say one little thing you don't like and you got to make sure you tell them and write them a letter? You think they don't get tired of it? You think they don't want to wring your neck and instead God requires them to love you? I mean, I'm just being honest. You know, I get tired. I just finished a book. Got three more I got to edit before the end of the year. January, I start on one. You want to go on to read next year? You think this is all fun and games? This is not all fun and games. But I couldn't. I mean, yes, I have to fight those thoughts. Just like everybody else does. But I couldn't be any more happy and any more fulfilled. I guess the only way I could get any happier would be if God would just get me out of here and let me go ahead and go to heaven. And you can be the exact same way, but you can't let the feelings and the negative days begin to determine your life. You have to get back into your prison of hope, and you have to say, I don't care what I feel like. I don't care what the devil says. I don't care how long I have to wait. I know what God wants me to do, and I am going to do it and do it and do it and do it and do it and do it and do it and do it and do it and do it and do it until I drive the devil crazy. Let's just give the devil a nervous breakdown instead of letting him give us one. I want to be the kind of woman when my feet hit the floor in the morning, hell says, oh, she's up again. Prisoners of hope. In Job 42:10, we see that God restored double to Job everything that he had lost when he prayed for his friends and forgave them. Now, let me just say something quite serious to you right now. Don't expect any of this if you're going to stay mad at people. Did you hear what I said? I'm going to say it again. Don't expect this stuff to work in your life if you're going to have bitterness and resentment and unforgiveness, offense, and be mad at people. And the sad thing is, I've ministered to people long enough to know that from what I can tell, about 80% of all Christians are mad. It's the truth. I've never been anywhere, never been to any church, never had any meeting where I have ever taught on unforgiveness or strife or any of that stuff, asked people to stand up at the end so I could pray for them if they need to forgive somebody. I've never had less than 70 to 80% of the whole congregation get on their feet. The first thing that God does for us is forgive us. And what God gives you, He expects you to give away. Don't give the devil your inheritance by staying mad at somebody that did something to you that doesn't even care if you're upset and they're out having a good time. Now, I must say it again before I go on. I'm not teaching on unforgiveness this weekend, but I did write an awesome book on it last year. Do yourself a favor and forgive. You can do yourself a favor today. You can put this double blessing in action in your life by saying, I am not going to stay mad at anybody. It is not to my benefit to stay mad at anybody, and I want to see God's plan. I forgive, I forgive, I forgive, I release it, I let it go. You say, but it's not fair. But if you do it, double, double, double, double, double, double, double. How many of you understand clearly what I'm saying? This is not going to work for you if you're going to stay mad at somebody. Do you have that? It is not going to work for you if you're going to stay mad at somebody. And while I'm at it, let me just throw this out there. That includes you. You got to get over being mad at you. Well, I don't like myself. Why don't you just get busy being you? You can't be somebody else. Everybody else is already taken. You're it. You're stuck with you. Let's just make the best out of it. Amen? And besides that, you're pretty awesome. Look at yourself in the mirror and say, oh, you good-looking thing, you. You awesome thing, you. The way out of any prison, the way out of any prison is to become a prisoner of hope. I love that. Jesus said He came to open prison doors. The door's open. You got to walk out. And the way out of any prison is to become a prisoner of hope. To get in here and say, something good is going to happen to me. Woo-hoo. I'm expecting. I'm like a pregnant woman that's about 25 years overdue. I tell you what, I'm expecting. Today may be my day. I'm going to deliver today. I'm going to give birth today. I can't wait to see what good thing God does in my life. Amen. Don't you like my little jail cell? I think that's so cute. Full of these little flowers. Double blessings don't come to the double-minded. Ooh. I'm going to write a new book. Won't get around to this one for a couple of years, but what do you think of this for a book title? Make your mind up and stop changing it. Now it's mine, so don't anybody else get the bright idea that you're going to steal it. Make your mind up and stop changing it. You know, you agree with what I'm saying. You're like, this is it. This is it. I got to change my attitude. I got to get positive. I got to start talking positive. I got to agree with God. That's it. Prison of hope. That's what I need. And then when you go home and the kids didn't clean the house like you told them to, and your husband's still in the recliner, didn't clean out the garage you told him to clean out, nobody did anything you asked him to do, the house's a mess, you walk in, they wonder, what are you going to cook for dinner? Now, you're about to change your mind. You're about to get a new mindset. This stuff, man, it don't work for me. Nobody can live here and have any kind of an attitude of hope. No, the double-minded don't get the double blessing. It's easy to have this work in here. It's when you go home that you're going to have to apply this. Come on, folks, you got to go home. I'm sorry to tell you, but you got to go home. You know, the people that Jesus touched, a lot of them said, oh, let me just follow you and I'll just be with you now. And he said, go home, show them what a great thing I've done in your life. You got to go home and show people that you've changed. Don't just take them the CDs. Go home and show them that you've changed. Amen? Ooh, I like my preaching today. The double-minded man is unstable in all of his ways. Do not let that man even think that he will receive anything that he asks for from the Lord. I love Colossians 3:1. Set your mind and keep it set. Now, how many of you understand what I'm saying today? It's good for you to make a decision in here, but I want to make sure that you're going to keep your mind made up. Make your mind up that God has a good plan for you. This is not for somebody else in the room. This is for you. You say, Joyce, you just don't know how bad I'm hurting. I mean, I had a woman come up to me out in the mall the other day, and she said, you're Joyce Meyer, right? And I said, yes. Yeah. She said, could you pray for me? I said, what do you need? She said, my husband and I are missionaries. We adopted a child from the mission field. My husband just came home after 14 years of marriage and said he's leaving. He don't want to be married anymore. You know what? That kind of stuff is just, it is hard beyond what anybody even knows to be hard. And I don't mean to be flippant about it, but I think like what Joel said last night, there's truth in that. Maybe some of us need to get the gift of goodbye. You know, if that's the way you feel about me, then it's better to know it early than late. You know, I was divorced. I married the first guy that came along because I thought nobody would ever want me. And he was a good-looking con man, and that's about all he ever did. And it was so painful and so hurtful. But you know what? I got a better man. And I've had this one a long time. I know that many of you are hurting, and I don't want my little happy, clappy message to sound like it's not for you. I'm telling you, this is real. Hope is powerful. Hope is real. Hope will put you over, but you got to make your mind up and not change it. I don't know. I mean, the devil attacks. I mean, when we try to do anything that's good, you're trying to make your mind up that you're going to go home and you're going to have a good attitude. And I can almost tell you, and I hate to do it, that when you go home, the devil's going to come against you. He's going to, when are you going to give it up? This is my new home. You know, last week we had all kinds of stuff happening. And, you know, day one I said, well, it's Women's Conference week. The devil is alive and well on planet Earth, and he hates us. He came against Jesus. And the Bible says he tested and tested and tested and tested. And after he went through every test, he went away to wait for a more favorable and opportune time. It's in Luke chapter 4.
1: The life God has planned for us is full of hope. Romans 15:13 says, now may the God of hope fill you with all joy and peace in believing, that you may abound in hope by the power of the Holy Spirit. With God's help, Joyce went from being a hopeless person to someone who lives with a daily expectation of His goodness. 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
5: Chapter 6. My son, if thou be surety for thy friend, if thou hast stricken thy hand with a stranger, thou art snared with the words of thy mouth, thou art taken with the words of thy mouth. Do this now, my son, and deliver thyself when thou art come into the hand of thy friend. Go, humble thyself, and make sure thy friend. Give not sleep to thine eyes, nor slumber to thine eyelids. Deliver thyself as a roe from the hand of the hunter, and as a bird from the hand of the fowler. Go to the ant, thou sluggard. Consider her ways and be wise, which, having no guide, overseer, or ruler, provideth her meat in the summer, and gathereth her food in the harvest. How long wilt thou sleep, O sluggard? When wilt thou arise out of thy sleep? Yet a little sleep, a little slumber, a little folding of the hands to sleep. So shall thy poverty come as one that traveleth, and thy want as an armed man. A naughty person, a wicked man, walketh with a froward mouth. He winketh with his eyes, he speaketh with his feet, he teacheth with his fingers. Frowardness is in his heart. He deviseth mischief continually. He soweth discord. Therefore shall his calamity come suddenly. Suddenly shall he be broken without remedy. These six things doth the Lord hate. Yea, seven are an abomination unto him. A proud look, a lying tongue, and hands that shed innocent blood, and heart that deviseth wicked imaginations, feet that be swift in running to mischief, a false witness that speaketh lies, and he that soweth discord among brethren. My son, keep thy father's commandment, and forsake not the law of thy mother. Bind them continually upon thine heart, and tie them about thy neck. When thou goest, it shall lead thee. When thou sleepest, it shall keep thee. And when thou awakest, it shall talk with thee. For the commandment is a lamp, and the law is light, and reproofs of instruction are the way of life, to keep thee from the evil woman, from the flattery of the tongue of a strange woman. Lust not after her beauty in thine heart, neither let her take thee with her eyelids. For by means of a whorish woman a man is brought to a piece of bread, and the adulteress will hunt for the precious life. Can a man take fire in his bosom, and his clothes not be burned? Can one go upon hot coals, and his feet not be burned? So he that goeth in to his neighbor's wife, whosoever toucheth her, shall not be innocent. Men do not despise a thief if he steal to satisfy his soul when he is hungry. But if he be found, he shall restore sevenfold. He shall give all the substance of his house. But whoso committeth adultery with a woman lacketh understanding. He that doeth it destroyeth his own soul. A wound and dishonor shall he get, and his reproach shall not be wiped away. For jealousy is the rage of a man. Therefore he will not spare in the day of vengeance. He will not regard any ransom, neither will he rest content, though thou givest many gifts. Psalm 132. Lord, remember David and all his afflictions, how he sware unto the Lord, and vowed unto the mighty God of Jacob, "Surely I will not come into the tabernacle of my house, nor go up into my bed. I will not give sleep to mine eyes, or slumber to mine eyelids, until I find out a place for the Lord, an habitation for the mighty God of Jacob. Lo, we heard of it at Ephratah. We found it in the fields of the wood. We will go into his tabernacles. We will worship at his footstool. Arise, O Lord, into thy rest, thou and the ark of thy strength. Let thy priests be clothed with righteousness, and let thy saints shout for joy. For thy servant David's sake, turn not away the face of thine anointed. The Lord hath sworn in truth unto David, he will not turn from it. Of the fruit of thy body will I set upon thy throne. If thy children will keep my covenant and my testimony that I shall teach them, their children shall also sit upon thy throne forevermore. For the Lord hath chosen Zion, he hath desired it for his habitation. This is my rest forever. Here will I dwell, for I have desired it. I will abundantly bless her provision. I will satisfy her poor with bread. I will also clothe her priests with salvation, and her saints shall shout aloud for joy. There will I make the horn of David to bud. I have ordained a lamp for mine anointed. His enemies will I clothe with shame, but upon himself shall his crown flourish. Chapter 4. And in that day seven women shall take hold of one man, saying, We will eat our own bread and wear our own apparel, only let us be called by thy name to take away our reproach. In that day shall the branch of the Lord be beautiful and glorious, and the fruit of the earth shall be excellent and comely for them that are escaped of Israel. And it shall come to pass that he that is left in Zion and he that remaineth in Jerusalem shall be called holy, even every one that is written among the living in Jerusalem, when the Lord shall have washed away the filth of the daughters of Zion, and shall have purged the blood of Jerusalem from the midst thereof by the spirit of judgment and by the spirit of burning. And the Lord will create upon every dwelling place of Mount Zion and upon her assemblies a cloud and smoke by day and the shining of a flaming fire by night, for upon all the glory shall be a defense. And there shall be a tabernacle for a shadow in the daytime from the heat, and for a place of refuge, and for a covert from storm and from rain.
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0: 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Today, Keith Moore is teaching from the Word of God, a message from the series, Qualifying for God's Best. 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And now, Brother Moore.
1: What's gospel? Never bad news, good news. Good news. And we know Abraham believed God, verse 6 said. So he believed the gospel, the good news that was told him. And part of this gospel to Abraham, he told him, in you shall all nations be blessed. Not cursed, blessed. Blessed. Can you sense a rumbling inside you already about this blessing thing? Blessed. So then, they which be of faith. Do you see what I'm seeing? They which be of faith, not working on it, are blessed with faithful Abraham. Now, we don't see a smidgen of that, or we'd all be running around the room right now. But that's all right. Just hold on. We're going to work on it. Amen. Until we begin to understand what this means. Because we've said it so much, and it hadn't mean anything, and people have talked it and kicked it around back and forth, and just blessed, what is blessed? Oh, we're blessed, we're blessed. No, friend. We are blessed. Blessed of God. Abraham knew about the, capital T, blessing, capital B. The blessing. He knew about it. He's our father in the faith. And we who have faith in Jesus Christ have become his, Abraham's, spiritual descendants. And inherited the blessing that God gave to Abraham that would be consummated in Jesus Christ, who is our elder brother, with whom we are joint heirs of all the inheritance of God, which is capital T, the blessing, capital B. Everybody say the blessing.
2: The blessing.
1: The blessing. The blessing. I'm having to bite my tongue to keep from getting ahead of myself because we got to build this. Keep on reading. Verse 9, so then they which be of faith, everybody say, that's me, that's me, that's me. They which be of faith are blessed with faithful Abraham. You could stop right there and you'd know forever, I'm blessed. I'm blessed. Now you may not know what all that means, but I assure you it's very, very, very good. So just say it out loud, I'm blessed. See, not going to be, not working on getting that way, are blessed with faithful Abraham. Verse 13, Christ has redeemed us from the curse of the law, being made a curse for us. Now that sounds just like what we got through reading, he was made poor. Right? This is redemptive language, substitution. He became a curse for us. For it is written, cursed is everyone that hangs on a tree. Why? Why? That the blessing of Abraham might come on the Gentiles through Jesus Christ, that we might receive the promise of the Spirit through faith. Has it happened?
2: Yes.
1: Did Jesus do it?
2: Yes.
1: Was he made a curse for us?
2: Yes.
1: So that the blessing could come on us.
2: Amen.
1: Did he become a curse?
2: Yes.
1: Has the blessing come on us?
2: Yes.
1: Now many, many don't understand it. They're not walking in it. They're not yielding to it. But spiritually and legally, it's there.
3: Amen.
1: For every child of God. Everybody say, the blessing.
2: The blessing.
1: Man, you talk about a deal.
3: Amen.
1: He took our curse and gave us his blessing.
3: Amen.
1: That's a trade of the ages.
2: Yes.
1: Right? He took our sin, gave us his righteousness.
3: Yes.
1: Took our sickness, gave us his healing. Took our poverty, gave us his riches.
3: Amen.
1: And all that summed up by saying he took our curse.
3: Yes.
1: And gave us the blessing.
3: Yes.
1: The blessing. The blessing. Now go to Genesis 12. And let's see the first complete statement, I would call it that, of the blessing that the Lord revealed to Abraham. Now we're reading in the Old Testament. But does this apply to us? We just got through reading that the blessing of Abraham would come on us, right? By our faith in Jesus. So what was and what is the blessing of Abraham? The blessing that God gave to him in Genesis, the 12th chapter. Genesis 12, 1. Now the Lord had said to Abram, get you out of your country and from your kindred and from your father's house unto a land that I will show you.
3: Amen.
1: And I will make of you a great nation, and I will, here it is, I will bless you and make your name great, and you shall be a blessing.
3: Amen.
1: And I'll bless them that bless you, and curse him that curses you, and in you shall all the families of the earth be blessed. That's the blessing. Now, there's some addition and explanation of it as you go through the chapters. You know, he told him, stand, look up at the stars, and can you count them? And I'm going to multiply your seed. But that all comes from this. Now, here's the question. Is this yours?
3: Yes.
1: Does this belong to you?
2: Yes.
1: As truly and as fully as if you were standing there in Abraham's place and God spoke to you.
3: Yes.
1: And said, I will make of you a great nation. I will bless you and make your name great, and you shall be a blessing. No, we've kicked this word, this phrase around. We're blessed to be a blessing. We've said it so much until it doesn't mean things to people. But that's what this said. Why are we supposed to be rich? To be a blessing. Amen? How can you bless people with material things and you don't have enough to get by yourself? You got to have excess. Excess, which means you got to be rich. You got to have excess in order to be the full blessing all around that you're supposed to be. You are ordained of God before you were born to be a blessing. Not just to go through this life and bide your time and do your thing and satisfy your desires. No, you're on the planet to help people. Every way, spiritually and materially. Now, God wouldn't give you that job and not give you the ability and the resources to do it.
2: Amen.
1: How many would agree and you accept this, that you are called and appointed to be a blessing?
3: Yes.
1: But that's why you're breathing tonight.
2: Amen.
1: That's why your heart's beating.
2: Amen.
1: Hmm?
3: Yes.
1: This is not a preacher deal. Every child of God is called and appointed, ordained to be a blessing. How can you be a blessing? You cannot be a blessing unless you are blessed. You cannot give what you don't have. You can't give revelation God didn't bless you with. You can't give understanding God didn't bless you with. You can't help people unless He blesses you with strength. You can't give unless He blessed you with it to give. But before you will be a blessing, you must receive the blessing. And you got to get that concept ingrained in your heart and your mind. And you got to get this word in your mouth. And you got to go around saying, I'm blessed. I'm blessed. My children are blessed. My house is blessed. My car is blessed. I know the first sports car I got, a new one. I was out washing it one day. And some of the boys in the neighborhood saw it and they stopped. And they came by and they said, "Ooh, that's a nice car. It's a convertible, you know." And they said, "Ooh, man, that's nice." I said, "Yeah, it's nice." They said, "Can we look?" I said, "Yeah, look." They're looking around. They said, "Ooh, how fast will it go?" I said, "Pretty fast." And they said, "Man, what kind of car is that?" I said, "It's a blessed car." They said, "What kind is that?" I said, "No, you understand." I said, "This is a blessed car. This car, this sports car, has been to church so many times, it almost go by itself. And I pull out of the driveway, it knows we're going to church." They said, "Church?" I said, "Yeah." He said, "You got that car to go to church in?" I said, "Yeah.
2: Amen.
1: Don't take me long."
2: Yeah.
1: And I'm there.
2: Amen.
1: Blessed. I think it was that same car. Phyllis and I took a little trip. We were several hundred miles away and pulled in to get gas. And these ladies behind the counter, and they said, "Ooh, that's a nice car. We like that car." And one of them said, "What do you do?" Another one said, "I bet I know. I bet he sells drugs." And I said, "No, I don't sell drugs." They said, "Well, you probably buy drugs and use his drugs." I said, "No, I don't sell drugs and I don't buy drugs." They said, "What do you do?" I said, "I'm a preacher." One of them said, one yelled in the back, said, "Girl, you ain't going to believe this. Look at that car. It's a preacher driving that car." And it seemed foreign to them. Why can't a preacher be blessed?
2: Amen.
1: Did God just make this stuff just for pornographers and just for drug dealers and drug sellers and people that serve the devil?
3: No.
1: I don't think so. But yet, you understand, people have real problems with this kind of stuff. Some people do. They go, "Well, how'd you get it?" Well, how'd you get yours? How'd you get yours? If faith works and sowing and reaping works, it ought to work for the preacher.
3: Amen.
1: Too.
3: Yeah.
1: Right?
3: Yeah.
1: And I have found out, I always believed it, and I found out, you don't have to steal one offering.
3: Amen.
1: You don't have to lie. You don't have to take one widow woman's Social Security check. You can sow seed.
3: Amen.
1: And believe God.
3: Yes.
1: And God will deal with people.
3: Amen.
1: Amen.
3: Amen.
1: And do things for you. And that's not a preacher thing. That's a believer thing.
3: Yes.
1: Across the board.
3: Amen.
0: And that concludes today's message by Brother Keith Moore. Today's teaching is from the series Qualifying for God's Best. 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
2: What condition is your faith in? I'm getting this. The Roman shield was multiple layers of animal hides. You get all this from who? Rick Renner. Up to 6 layers of animal hides that they would tan and woven really tightly. So you can imagine how tough one layer of leather is. 6 woven, tanned, dried, and it would become like steel. I mean, it was tough. So, but the issue with it, and I'm sure that Paul had talked to these soldiers, and the issue was that if you didn't take care of it, if you didn't condition it daily, it would become stiff and breakable, and it would break apart and shatter and could explode, especially if a fiery arrow or dart hit it. It needed to be conditioned daily so that it could quench any fiery. It needed to be fresh and pliable, able to quench. It was vitally important to the soldiers to know how to take care of it. And so the daily routine for them would, you know how Rick Renner is. They would wake up and right beside them, the first thing they'd do as they would awaken in the morning is grab the vial of oil and the special oil that they would rub, and they would smear it, and they would saturate a cloth and smear that cloth, and they would rub that shield, and they would get that in there. And they had to do that every day. If not, the shields would crack under pressure. Faith will crack under pressure from the deceiver, because it's not conditioned daily with oil. He's not talking about how much faith you have. Paul is specifically talking about your shield of faith quenching, right? We have enough faith to combat deception. It's door-sized. It'll cover you from head to toe, but it requires a treatment of conditioning daily, right? Oil is a type and shadow of the Holy Spirit. The Holy Spirit is the anointing. That's the conditioning of your faith. Never put them together like this before. Never heard it preached or taught like this before. But without a fresh touch of God's Spirit upon our lives, our faith will become hard and brittle and stiff and breakable. The point is, are y'all ready? Here's the point I think he's trying to get across. Don't assume your faith is always in top-notch shape. You have enough. You have enough. Anything you need, you have enough faith. Is it, what kind of shape is it? Is it pliable to where deception comes? Is it pliable to where a lie comes? Is it going to quench these things? But the Holy Spirit has a big part of this. It's amazing. I've never put these two. We need a fresh anointing. Anointing, oil, Holy Spirit. What did they rub down? Smear? Oil. Are you with me? David said in Psalm 92, I shall be anointed with fresh oil. He's keeping it fresh, David is. This represents a divine renewal of the Holy Spirit's presence, his strength, and his empowerment so that we can do new assignments. And we got to stay fresh. A spiritual anointing requires a refreshing, a consecration. It requires an increased fruitfulness. That's what it's all about. It enables us not to become stale or brittle. Amen? Jesus kept it fresh every time and everywhere he went when he preached. We were told this by the rabbis when we went over there in the Galilee. And he said, he just didn't say it that one time that we read it, the Spirit of the Lord is upon me. Remember when he read it out of Isaiah? That's not the only time. They said he said it everywhere he went. They have it written down. Everywhere he went, the Spirit of the Lord is upon me because he has anointed me. He was keeping his faith fresh. He was talking about Acts 10:38 how God anointed Jesus of Nazareth. Jesus of Nazareth. Why does it say Jesus Christ? Hadn't been anointed yet. Not one miracle, not any power. No, nothing happened until after. If you want the timeline of Jesus' ministry, this is when it started. And so God anointed Jesus with what? The Holy Spirit's a type and shadow of what? The oil and power, and how he went about doing good and healing all who were under the power of the devil, because God was with him. David and Jesus and Paul kept it fresh, because your faith needs to be fresh. It's important. You can't please God without it. You have enough of it. But what kind of condition is it in? And I promise you, in a lot of the body of Christ, I don't know the percentage, but I'm sure it's pretty big, their faith is not pliable to deception. It's not. It's not quenching deception. And the deceiver's having his way. And so what condition is your faith in? Has it been treated with the Holy Ghost daily? Because if not, you'll end up with sad faith. You'll end up with faith that's just sad. That's sad. And you know, Paul talked about it in 1 Thessalonians 5:16. Paul is telling them, now watch this. Paul's telling them, how do I keep it fresh? How do I keep it anointed? So this is going to give you clues as he's talking to them about what he's going to tell them what's wrong. And he says, be happy where? So if he's telling people this, and it looks like this section needs this, so I'm going to. If I have to tell y'all to be happy in your faith, that means you probably have what? Sad faith or weak faith. Not happy faith, not strong faith, sad faith. So Paul has to tell them, be happy in your faith and rejoice and rejoice and rejoice. Rejoice. So rejoicing is a way of keeping it fresh. Being happy, a decision, a commitment, rather than an emotion. Commitment over emotion. Commitment over emotion. Commitment over emotion. Be happy. 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You want fresh. You want pliable. You want when those attacks come and pow, get out of here. Pow, get out of here. Pow, get out of here. Or other words, explode. Pressure comes. Oh, no. Faith is weak. It's not pliable. It hadn't been treated, because you have enough. You have enough. Get that out of your mind. The Bible said if you had a mustard seed, he finds the smallest thing he can compare it to. And then looks at a mountain and says, you can move that with that. So you have enough. What kind of condition is it? Have you been conditioning? So these are things he's showing us how. Be happy. Don't let your faith get sad. Don't let it get dried. Rejoice. Rejoice. Commitment to rejoice and be glad hearted, not sad hearted. Continually. How often? Always. Don't stop praying. Praying's good. If you want to know if your faith, if your shield of faith is pliable, if it can quench, you don't know. You're sitting there. I'm wondering if mine can. If you're not praying, I'll answer it for you. If you're not rejoicing, I'll answer it for you. Are y'all getting this? So he's telling them. So keep praying. Thank God in what? You know, there's some people that, Christian people, good people, heaven-bound people, who hardly ever thank God for anything. They're not thankful. You know, if you're not even thanking them, and not saying being unthankful, but if you're not thanking him, you're unthankful. Thank God in everything, no matter what the circumstance may be. Don't thank him for what the devil's doing. Thank God for who he is and what he's done and what you have. Be thankful and give him thanks. This will keep your faith pliable. This will keep you able to quench everything the enemy comes your way. Because the whole thing is avoiding deception. He can only deceive you. But man, if you got a dry shield, you need that oil of the Holy Ghost. You need the Holy Spirit in your life every day. How you do it? Rejoicing. How you do it? Praying in the Spirit. How you do it? Thankfulness. Glory to God. Amen. God's word will do it. Praise the Lord. Be thankful, give thanks, for this is the will of God for you who are who? Now he's talking about those who are who? Christ is the anointed one in his anointing. He's talking about for those who are anointed. He's not talking about the world and the ones who are lost. I'm talking about the ones who are saved. Don't get sad. Don't have sad faith. You do not need to be one of those people. You need to be rejoicing and happy. It's a commitment over emotion. And it pays off. Because it will start quenching the things that used to blow you up. That used to put you over the edge. And you'll just quench it and just go. Amen. Glory to God. That used to bother me, not anymore. Amen? If you're not happy, you need a fresh anointing.
3: Amen.
2: If you're not rejoicing, you need the Holy Spirit. The Bible says, be being filled so you will stay pliable. You got enough faith. Okay? Are we good there? You got enough faith. What condition is it in? Is it dry? Come on now, let's just get real. Because that's going to affect your personality. If you don't spend time with the Holy Spirit, your personality won't change a lick. You will say your personality comes from your grandfather, us Johnsons, or your dad. I used to do it. I used to say to my dad as my mom is running with the Holy Ghost. And that room over there, and I'd say, Dad, I'm so glad I got your personality. I wasn't spending any time. I wasn't oiling it up. I wasn't conditioning my faith or my shield or my... Are y'all with me? You understand what I'm talking about? Staying... I was right there. And it'll affect your personality. And I mean, Brother Copeland and I preach this to so many Native reservations. Reserved

0: call. I feel like I'm getting what he was.
1: Yeah.
0: I'm smelling what he was cooking.
2: Yeah.
0: In Christ, to those who are the anointed ones. Christ. Anointing. What does he say next? After all that, do not listen, quench the deceiver. Don't quench the anointing. The anointing quenches the deceiver. Stay pliable. Stay happy. Stay rejoicing. What did Greg Fields or remember? Rejoice. It's a commitment. Stay pliable. Stay loose. Stay happy. Keep praying. Praying in the Holy Spirit. Having this relationship. Oiling up. Glory to God.
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7: 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Today's message on In Touch, the teaching ministry of Dr. Charles Stanley, explains that God intends for the fountain of His unconditional love to flow through every believer to those around them. Our series, Liberated to Love, continues.
6: Of all the emotions that a person can experience, what is the most important one of all? It is love. It is the superlative of all emotions. There is no emotion that you and I experience that even begins to compare with the importance of the emotion of love. For example, when you and I go to heaven, we're not going to need any hope because it'll all be completed. We won't need any faith. It'll all be finished. But love, we're going to take with us. That's the one emotion we are going to enter into heaven with. And that's what I want to talk about in this message entitled, The Lessons of Love. And I want you to turn, if you will, to 1 Corinthians chapter 13. Now, you'll find it between chapter 12 that has to do with spiritual gifts and chapter 14 that has to do with one specific gift, and that is the gift of tongues. And the reason Paul is writing this is simply this, that those Corinthian Christians had put far more emphasis on the gifts of the Spirit than they had the fruit of the Spirit. And so if you'll notice what he says as he begins, he says, if I speak with the tongues of men and of angels, but do not have love, I become a noisy gong or a clanging cymbal. And if I have the gift of prophecy and know all mysteries and all knowledge, and if I have

0: all faith so as to remove mountains, but do not have love, he says, I am nothing. And if I give all of my possessions to feed the poor, and if I deliver my body to be burned, but do not have love, it profits me nothing. Now, what I would like to do in this passage and in this message is to talk about, to discuss the three lessons of love. And I certainly hope you'll be wise enough to jot them down. The first lesson I want us to look at concerning love is this. To live life without learning to love God and learning to love others is to miss the very point of living. To live our life without learning to love God and love others is to miss the very reason for living. Now, if you recall in the 22nd chapter of Matthew, what Jesus said, you recall they were asking him about what is the greatest commandment. And he said, here's the greatest one. You shall love the Lord your God with all your heart and with all your soul and with all your mind. This is the great and foremost commandment. The second is like it. You shall love your neighbor as yourself. Now, Jesus said, of all the commandments there are, he said, the most important commandment deals with love. It deals with our relationship to the Father, loving God, and it deals with our relationship to other people. So, the scripture says in this passage that Jesus said that the most important commandment of all is a commandment that deals with love. You would think, well, the most important commandment ought to be faith and things like that. He says it's love. You'll recall he said, this is the way to his disciples. This is the way I want everybody to know who you are. I want them to know that you're one of my followers, not by your great faith, not by your ability to speak and so forth. He says, the way I want them to know you is, I want them to be able to detect within you this sense of love, that you've learned to love the Father and you've learned to love them. I want them to see that you are one of my followers because love is just flowing out of you. And so, it's very easy to understand that according to the scripture, that superlative, supreme, greater than all the other qualities, what he's looking for in your life and my life is the spirit of love, actions of love, demonstration, expression of love. Well, how am I going to be able to love God, whom I do not know? And how am I going to be able to love others oftentimes when there is conflict between what we think and how we feel and our personalities don't mesh? So God has taken care of that. And you'll recall the Bible says that you and I, when we were saved, we were born again. He said to Nicodemus, except a man be born again, he cannot see the kingdom of God. He won't understand what it's all about, nor will he enter into it. And so the new birth experience is what takes place when you and I say to the Father, I do believe that Jesus Christ died for my sins. I do confess that I'm a sinner. I do receive him as by faith as my personal Savior. The moment we do that, the Bible says we're born again. Now, what is it that's born again? We receive a brand new spirit. He says, therefore, if any man be in Christ, he's a brand new creation. Old things have passed away, and behold, everything has become new. Well, what became new? One of the things that became new was my capacity to understand and to know God and to love God. You see, apart from that, he says, you and I were dead in trespasses and sins, dominated by I want and I will, controlled by self-will, selfishness and self-centeredness and pride and arrogance and all the rest. In order for God to make it possible for me to live out my life, and if you live out your life to do the very thing he wants us to do, and that's to learn to love him and to learn to love others, he had to do something dramatic in your life and mine. He had to bring about a new birth experience that gave us a new spirit and a new potential to love and to be loved by others. That's what God wants for all of us. Above all else, he wants us to learn to love him, and he wants us to learn how to be loved in return. And so when we come to this 13th chapter and we see that he says it is preeminent above all things, we know that love is extremely important. But lesson number two is this, and that is that genuine love flows from God who dwells within us. Genuine love has as its source God who dwells within us. All other love is imperfect. All the love that flows through you and me to other people comes through our personality and our fleshly experience. But perfect love comes from God. And when the Lord Jesus Christ came into your life and my life, what did he do? He came into your life and my life and established himself, and he is the source of love that flows from you and me. There is a fleshly love that the unbeliever can experience to some degree. It may be phileo, kind of an affection towards someone. But only those who know Christ as their Savior, only those in whom God is dwelling, can the love of God flow through them. This is why the ministry of the Holy Spirit is so absolutely essential in every single solitary aspect of our life. The Holy Spirit doesn't just come to anoint preachers and missionaries and Christian workers to do the work of God. The Holy Spirit indwells every single believer to enable you and me to do those simple little things that we think are simple but are so absolutely essential to our becoming the person God wants us to be. If I am going to be able to love someone, if I'm going to be able to love them the way God wants them to be loved and to receive their love the way God wants me to be able to receive it, then I must have the Holy Spirit living in my life, working through me, doing His work. That is what He's up to. He is conforming you and me into the likeness of Christ. He says that's what He predestined would happen to us. That is the work of the Holy Spirit. So He says the fruit of the Spirit. He didn't say the fruit of the Christian, but He says the fruit of the Holy Spirit. What does that mean? He says, for example, I am the vine, you are the branch. The branch is abiding in the vine. The sap that flows in the vine flows in the branch. And the luscious grapes out here on the branch, on the vine, out here on the branch hanging there, how are they produced? The branch didn't produce the grapes. It was the sap that runs in the vine running in the branch. That's like the Spirit of God. He says, I am the vine, you're the branch. That is, we as believers are the branch. And it is the Spirit of God flowing through us that expresses that wonderful love of God in our hearts. That's why lesson number two is, genuine love is the love of God flowing through us. It has God as its source. It isn't what I can conjure up and what I can make myself think about someone else. It is God flowing through us, loving through us. God is the source of that love. And so we said lesson number one is this, and that is to go through life, to live our lives without learning to love the Father, to love the Lord Jesus Christ and His Spirit, and learn to love others, we'd miss the whole point of living. And genuine love has God as its source. That is God who dwells within us. And so then we come to the third lesson, and then we come to 1 Corinthians chapter 13. Because in this third lesson, the lesson is simple but as profound, I think, as the others. And that is simply this, that life without love is empty and meaningless. No matter how gifted you may be, and no matter how strong and powerful you may be, and what you may be able to accomplish in life, and no matter what you're willing to give away in life, life is empty and meaningless, no matter what, apart from love. Now listen to what the Apostle Paul said in this passage of Scripture. Very significant what he said here. Look, if you will, in chapter 13 now, verse 1. He said, now, remembering that what he's doing, he's talking about the preeminence of love. Before he says, here's what it does, here's how love acts, he says, it's superlative. It is distinguished above all other emotions. It is at the pinnacle and the peak of them all. Now, with that in mind, what he does here, he gives us five, he compares the infinite value of love to five very finite, important things. They were important to the days in which Paul wrote, and they are important to us today. So let's begin with number one, because he says, first of all, let's compare love with the ability to communicate. Now watch this. If I speak with the tongues of men and of angels, but do not have love, I become a noisy gong or clanging cymbal. Now the best way for me to express that is to say it this way. Suppose I said to you, I love you. And I don't really understand what love is, and I don't mean it. He says, this is what it's like. He says, this is what it's like. Now, let me ask you a question. What did you get out of that? You didn't get anything. All you heard was noise. He says, a lot of people who think they're loving, all they're doing is making a noise. When they say, I love you, they're just making a noise. You know why? They don't love God. So therefore, they don't have the capacity to really love you. And when they say, oh yes, I feel love, but without God, they don't really have the capacity to genuinely feel that. So what he's saying is, that people who say that they love, who put their emphasis on their ability to communicate, he says, they don't know what love's all about. For example, if I really and truly love you, I'm going to speak the truth. Sometimes it's going to be like velvet. It's going to be smooth and gentle and soft, and you're going to love it. Sometimes if I love you, it's going to be like steel and sandpaper, and you're not going to like it. But if I speak the truth, it'll be velvet sometime and steel and like sandpaper at other times. That's why a parent, if you love your children, the Bible says that you will discipline them when they need discipline. Because love not only is velvet, it's also like sandpaper. And so he says far more important than the ability to speak is love. It is what comes through the heart, not just what comes through the mouth. Because listen, you cannot camouflage what comes through the mouth with something that is not genuine, true, real love. A person has any discernment at all knows when there's love, then there's no love. Fake, counterfeit. So he says far more important than any kind of gifts that you and I have is our capacity to express love. Then if you'll notice what he says, and if I have the gift of prophecy and know all mysteries and all knowledge, he says, for example, when a person is genuinely speaking in love, it registers in your heart. When it's not spoken in love, it doesn't. So he says all the Bible teaching, all the preaching, all the Sunday school teaching, all these things we're doing, whether it's singing or whatever it may be, he says if it's not motivated by love, he said it has no value. It's just noise. He says like clanging of pans and beating of cymbals. He says it's meaningless. It doesn't have any effect. Then notice what he said. He said, and if I have all faith so as to remove mountains but do not have love, I'm nothing. You know, if somebody said, what do you want from God above everything else? Well, I could talk about an intimate relationship with Him, but somewhere real close to the top, I'd say mountain-moving faith. Mountain-moving faith. Well, you know what he said? He said, that's real good. But you know what he said? He said, even superior, distinguished even above mountain-moving faith, by which you in your work, or I in the ministry, God would be able to accomplish great feats through all of us, whatever we're doing. He said, far more important than that is your capacity to love the Father and to love someone else. God places that even above faith. He says, so if you're just speaking and you're eloquent but without love, he says, it's meaningless. He said, you can have all kinds of knowledge and understand all kinds of scriptural things and have this mountain-moving faith. He says, that doesn't mean anything. He says, that's nothing. Then if you'll notice what he said in verse 3, he says, and if I give all of my possessions to feed the poor. Now, people give for lots of different reasons. Some people give, for example, because they genuinely love people. But others give because of taxes. They give because they believe in a cause. They believe because there's a need. They give because of somebody compels them to do so. And they give because it makes them feel good. You know what he said? He said, if my giving is not motivated by my love for the Father and those to whom I give, he says, in the judgment seat of Christ, when he looks at the tally of our good deeds, he says, there'll be a blank space. It won't even be on the tally. It's not even going to be there. He says, because it profits me nothing. Notice he didn't say it profits me some things. He says it profits me nothing. Listen, if it profits me nothing, it profits me nothing in the eyes of God. And then Paul uses an extreme example. Here's what he says. He says, even if I give my body to be burned, but do not have love, it profits me nothing. That is, a person can make the ultimate sacrifice for a cause, to get their name in history, whatever it may be. He says, it's not even on the register. It's not even on the tally sheet. It profits us absolutely nothing unless it is motivated by genuine love for God and motivated by love of others. There are people who sacrifice their life in genuine love for God, genuine love for others. That's on the tally sheet big. Greater love has no man than this, he said, than one lay down his life for his friends. Even greater than that is that God laid down the life of his Son for all of us who were sinners. He says, while you and I were sinners, Christ died for those of us, the ungodly. Now, what is Paul saying in all this? That the most important thing in life is love. He says, to live your life without learning to love God and to learn to love others, you miss the point of living. That genuine love has God as its source, God who dwells within us. It is there. That life without love, he says, life without love, no matter how gifted you may be, no matter how successful you may be because of your faith, no matter what you give away, and no matter what you're willing to sacrifice, he says it's meaningless, it's worthless, it's empty, it's hollow, it's profitless, it's of no value. You know why? Because God places such high value on love. Think about this. Can you put your finger on somebody out there that you can honestly say, I love you unselfishly, willing to serve you, willing to sacrifice for you, willing to be used of God to build you up, to become the person that God wants you to be, and to achieve the goals that God wants you to achieve in your life, to help you to do all of that? If not, more than likely, you have never experienced that intimate, loving relationship that God wants you to experience. Friend, listen, I don't believe there's anything in life to equal that. And when I think about children who will grow up and never experience that, husbands and wives who live together all of their life and die married, but never having experienced that kind of wonderful love which God has provided, what a terrible way to live. Paul said it's empty, hollow, meaningless, and profitless. And I think there's so many people who think that they're loved, but if they ever got into a real, genuine, loving relationship, they'd realize that they had felt before, like a peanut hull, just a hull, something big was missing. And once they learned to love that way, and once they began to experience someone really genuinely loving them with agape love, sacrificial, serving love, I believe that person would think, for the first time in their life, I have suddenly begun to live. And you know what the truth is? You would have. That's what love's all about. And he says, of all the emotions that you and I can experience in life, that is the pinnacle of them all.
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1: 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The Holy Spirit is a believer's instructor, and one of his greatest lessons is how to love. Here's a moment with Charles Stanley.
0: Now, what is the work of the Holy Spirit? The Bible says that the Lord Jesus sent him in order to do what? To enable you and me to become the persons God wants us to be and to achieve the goals that God has set for our life, so that no person can become nor achieve what God has set for them apart from their absolute total dependence upon the Holy Spirit, who is God living on the inside of us. What is the ministry of the Holy Spirit? To teach me how to allow the Holy Spirit, who is living within me, to allow Him to express that divine, godly love toward the Father and toward others. It isn't that I'm pumping love up. It is the work of the Spirit. It is the flow of the Spirit. The Spirit of God is flowing through us. You see, if you have to pump up love, it's not real. And that's what the world has to do. They have to pump it up. And you see, their love is counterfeit and fake. It is the work of the Holy Spirit. It is the flowing of the Spirit of God through us.
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4: 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But researchers have found carbon-14 in diamonds. If they really are billions of years old, there shouldn't be any carbon-14 left. But there is. And diamonds, the hardest natural material on Earth, are too hard to have been contaminated. Diamonds aren't just beautiful, they point to the truth of a young earth, which comes from the history in God's Word.
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6: Chapter 6. My son, if thou be surety for thy friend, if thou hast stricken thy hand with a stranger, thou art snared with the words of thy mouth. Thou art taken with the words of thy mouth. Do this now, my son, and deliver thyself when thou art come into the hand of thy friend. Go, humble thyself, and make sure thy friend. Give not sleep to thine eyes, nor slumber to thine eyelids. Deliver thyself as a roe from the hand of the hunter, and as a bird from the hand of the fowler. Go to the ant, thou sluggard. Consider her ways and be wise, which, having no guide, overseer, or ruler, provideth her meat in the summer, and gathereth her food in the harvest. How long wilt thou sleep, O sluggard? When wilt thou arise out of thy sleep? Yet a little sleep, a little slumber, a little folding of the hands to sleep. So shall thy poverty come as one that traveleth, and thy want as an armed man. A naughty person, a wicked man, walketh with a froward mouth. He winketh with his eyes, he speaketh with his feet, he teacheth with his fingers. Frowardness is in his heart, he deviseth mischief continually, he soweth discord. Therefore shall his calamity come suddenly, suddenly shall he be broken without remedy. These six things doth the Lord hate, yea, seven are an abomination unto him. A proud look, a lying tongue, and hands that shed innocent blood, and heart that deviseth wicked imaginations, feet that be swift in running to mischief, a false witness that speaketh lies, and he that soweth discord among brethren. My son, Keep thy father's commandment, and forsake not the law of thy mother. Bind them continually upon thine heart, and tie them about thy neck. When thou goest, it shall lead thee. When thou sleepest, it shall keep thee. And when thou awakest, it shall talk with thee. For the commandment is a lamp, and the law is light, and reproofs of instruction are the way of life, to keep thee from the evil woman, from the flattery of the tongue of a strange woman. Lust not after her beauty in thine heart, neither let her take thee with her eyelids. For by means of a whorish woman a man is brought to a piece of bread, and the adulteress will hunt for the precious life. Can a man take fire in his bosom, and his clothes not be burned? Can one go upon hot coals, and his feet not be burned? So he that goeth in to his neighbor's wife, whosoever toucheth her, shall not be innocent. Men do not despise a thief if he steal to satisfy his soul when he is hungry. But if he be found, he shall restore sevenfold. He shall give all the substance of his house. But whoso committeth adultery with a woman lacketh understanding. He that doeth it destroyeth his own soul. A wound and dishonor shall he get, and his reproach shall not be wiped away. For jealousy is the rage of a man. Therefore he will not spare in the day of vengeance. He will not regard any ransom, neither will he rest content, though thou givest many gifts. Psalm 6. O Lord, rebuke me not in thine anger, neither chasten me in thy hot displeasure. Have mercy upon me, O Lord, for I am weak. O Lord, heal me, for my bones are vexed. My soul is also sore vexed. But thou, O Lord, how long? Return, O Lord, deliver my soul. O save me for thy mercy's sake. For in death there is no remembrance of thee. In the grave who shall give thee thanks? I am weary with my groaning. All the night make I my bed to swim. I water my couch with my tears. Mine eye is consumed because of grief. It waxeth old because of all mine enemies. Depart from me, all ye workers of iniquity, for the Lord hath heard the voice of my weeping. The Lord hath heard my supplication. The Lord will receive my prayer. Let all mine enemies be ashamed and sore vexed. Let them return and be ashamed suddenly.
7: Chapter 13. Let brotherly love continue. Be not forgetful to entertain strangers, for thereby some have entertained angels unawares. Remember them that are in bonds, as bound with them, and them which suffer adversity, as being yourselves also in the body. Marriage is honorable in all, and the bed undefiled, but whoremongers and adulterers God will judge. Let your conversation be without covetousness, and be content with such things as ye have, for he hath said, I will never leave thee nor forsake thee. So that we may boldly say, The Lord is my helper, and I will not fear what man shall do unto me. Remember them which have the rule over you, who have spoken unto you the word of God, whose faith follow, considering the end of their conversation. Jesus Christ, the same yesterday, and today, and forever. Be not carried about with divers and strange doctrines, for it is a good thing that the heart be established with grace, not with meats, which have not profited them that have been occupied therein. We have an altar, whereof they have no right to eat which serve the tabernacle. For the bodies of those beasts, whose blood is brought into the sanctuary by the high priest for sin, are burned without the camp. Wherefore Jesus also, that he might sanctify the people with his own blood, suffered without the gate. Let us go forth, therefore, unto him without the camp, bearing his reproach. For here have we no continuing city, but we seek one to come. By him, therefore, let us offer the sacrifice of praise to God continually, that is, the fruit of our lips, giving thanks to his name. But to do good and to communicate, forget not, for with such sacrifices God is well pleased. Obey them that have the rule over you, and submit yourselves, for they watch for your souls as they that must give account, that they may do it with joy and not with grief, for that is unprofitable for you. Pray for us, for we trust we have a good conscience, in all things willing to live honestly. But I beseech you the rather to do this, that I may be restored to you the sooner. Now the God of peace that brought again from the dead our Lord Jesus, that great shepherd of the sheep, through the blood of the everlasting covenant, make you perfect in every good work to do his will, working in you that which is well-pleasing in his sight through Jesus Christ, to whom be glory forever and ever. Amen. And I beseech you, brethren, suffer the word of exhortation, for I have written a letter unto you in few words. Know ye that our brother Timothy is set at liberty, with whom, if he come shortly, I will see you. Salute all them that have the rule over you, and all the saints. They of Italy salute you. Grace be with you all. Amen. The end of the Epistle of Paul the Apostle to the Hebrews. Chapter 11. And the apostles and brethren that were in Judea heard that the Gentiles had also received the word of God. And when Peter was come up to Jerusalem, they that were of the circumcision contended with him, saying, Thou wentest into men uncircumcised, and didst eat with them. But Peter rehearsed the matter from the beginning, and expounded it by order unto them, saying, I was in the city of Joppa praying, and in a trance I saw a vision. A certain vessel descend, as it had been a great sheet, let down from heaven by four corners, and it came even to me, upon the which, when I had fastened mine eyes, I considered and saw four-footed beasts of the earth, and wild beasts, and creeping things, and fowls of the air. And I heard a voice saying unto me, Arise, Peter, slay and eat. But I said, Not so, Lord, for nothing common or unclean hath at any time entered into my mouth. But the voice answered me again from heaven, What God hath cleansed, that call not thou common. And this was done three times, and all were drawn up again into heaven. And behold, immediately there were three men already come unto the house where I was, sent from Caesarea unto me. And the Spirit bade me go with them, nothing doubting. Moreover, these six brethren accompanied me, and we entered into the man's house. And he showed us how he had seen an angel in his house, which stood and said unto him, Send men to Joppa, and call for Simon, whose surname is Peter, who shall tell thee words whereby thou and all thy house shall be saved. And as I began to speak, the Holy Ghost fell on them, as on us at the beginning. Then remembered I the word of the Lord, how that he said, John indeed baptized with water, but ye shall be baptized with the Holy Ghost. For as much then as God gave them the like gift as he did unto us who believed on the Lord Jesus Christ, what was I that I could withstand God? When they heard these things, they held their peace and glorified God, saying, Then hath God also to the Gentiles granted repentance unto life. Now they which were scattered abroad upon the persecution that arose about Stephen traveled as far as Phinice and Cyprus and Antioch, preaching the word to none but unto the Jews only. And some of them were men of Cyprus and Cyrene, which, when they were come to Antioch, spake unto the Grecians, preaching the Lord Jesus. And the hand of the Lord was with them, and a great number believed and turned unto the Lord. Then tidings of these things came unto the ears of the church which was in Jerusalem, and they sent forth Barnabas, that he should go as far as Antioch, who, when he came and had seen the grace of God, was glad, and exhorted them all that with purpose of heart they would cleave unto the Lord. For he was a good man, and full of the Holy Ghost and of faith, and much people was added unto the Lord. Then departed Barnabas to Tarsus for to seek Saul. And when he had found him, he brought him unto Antioch. And it came to pass that a whole year they assembled themselves with the church and taught much people. And the disciples were called Christians first in Antioch. And in these days came prophets from Jerusalem unto Antioch. And there stood up one of them named Agabus, and signified by the Spirit that there should be great dearth throughout all the world, which came to pass in the days of Claudius Caesar. Then the disciples, every man according to his ability, determined to send relief unto the brethren which dwelt in Judea, which also they did, and sent it to the elders by the hands of Barnabas and Saul.
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9: As we go along, and we'll get right into it tonight, we're going through the book of Ephesians, verse by verse, and we're in chapter 4, verse 14 tonight. And we're going to take the rest of this. We have the 6 chapters in this book. And that's the way I learned the Bible, really, when I got saved, was the pastor taught through books of the Bible, verse by verse. And that's the way to learn it. And so chapter 14 of, chapter 4, verse 14, tonight, it says, that we henceforth be no more children tossed to and fro and carried about with every wind of doctrine, by the sleight of men and cunning craftiness, by which they lie in wait to deceive. Now, it says that we're to, not to be children anymore. We're to be mature adults and learning the Word of God. It's very interesting that Paul told the Corinthian church that they were carnal and babes in Christ, and they were disgraced. He actually did. He said, you're all really babies in Christ, and you're a disgrace as being a church. So God doesn't hesitate to tell us through somebody if we aren't learning like we should. And we have to be very careful, because you can't believe everything you hear. Is there anything you want to say on that subject?
10: Verse 14.
9: And if we wouldn't let a baby drive a car or pilot an airplane, and we wouldn't want babies to teach the Word of God. So that's it. Paul said, basically, to Christians at the Corinthian church, you're just like babies. You don't know the Word of God like you should. So the point is that there's two things here. Really, Christians are basically two things. An obstetrician brings babies into the world. And that would mean that Christians that just love to lead people to Christ. And that's a good thing. But a pediatrician takes care of them after they grow up. And so there's people that in the church that help people with the Word of God. And that's a good thing. So was there anything you want to say about verse 14?
10: In verse 13, the one before
9: okay.
10: That. We left off, I think that was our last verse.
9: Okay.
10: Till we all come in the unity of the faith and the knowledge of the Son of God into a perfect man, unto the measure of the stature of the fullness of Christ. And I have that is that we progress into maturity.
9: Right.
10: For that, for verse 13. And for verse 14, that we progress in integrity.
9: Right. The Apostle Paul wrote all of this, and he didn't hesitate to tell the Corinthian church what they were. They really weren't grown-up believers. They're all just like babes in Christ, and they needed to really get into the Word and learn it. So we got to be careful. That's what we do. Now we're going to go to verses 15 and 16. It says, but speaking the truth in love. That's a big deal right there. Speaking the truth in love. Because a lot of times we have to speak the truth when the people we're talking to are pretty hard to love. But that's what it says. Speak the truth in love. Grow up into him in all things, who is the head, even Christ, we call him the Lord Jesus Christ, verse 16, from whom the whole body fitly joined together and compacted by that which every joint supplieth, according to the effectual working in the measure of every part, make increase of the body unto the edifying of itself. And once again, there's that word, in love. And believers are not to remain children in the Lord. They are to grow in the Lord. They are to learn to love people wherever they're at, not necessarily love what they're doing,

0: that's important. You're not only to love the truth, you're to live the truth and speak the truth. And every person should do their part. And once again, last time we talked about the fact, everybody has a part in the body of Christ. If you talk about a body, you have hands, you have feet, you have stomach, you have heart, you have all of that stuff. And every believer should have a part in the body of Christ. And the Lord will tell you, but you have to get into the Word of God and study it, I say on a daily basis, study the Word, and eventually God will tell you what He wants you to do. He did that to me. Mm-hmm. He wanted me to preach and teach the Word of God. I did not grow up desiring to preach and teach the Word of God. God told me that after I studied the Word of God. And He'll do the same thing for you. Some of us are hands, some of us are feet, some of us are different parts. The body has all kinds of parts. And so we're to find out where we fit in the body of Christ, because we do. The body of believers is called the body of Christ. The body not only receives orders from the head, who is the Lord Jesus Christ, but also spiritual nourishment from the Lord. The spiritual body is to renew itself in the love of Christ. Did you have a comment on that verse?
1: 15 or 16. Okay, so I just was going to say, we bounce off each other, you know. I'm not really a teacher, but Jerry and I kind of work good with each other in that area. But it said, in the measure, in 16, in the measure of every part, and so in that part, that means each part is doing its share. Guess what that means? I don't know what your Bible says, but making effectual working in the measure of every part, which means each part doing its share. And then making increase of the body into the edifying of itself in love causes growth.
0: Okay,
1: causes growth.
0: Yeah, we need to pray that everybody will take their part of the body of Christ here in this particular place. Every church is a body of Christ.
1: And
0: the
1: we're
0: people.
1: Knit together.
0: Yeah.
1: We're knit together.
0: Absolutely.
1: Compacted.
0: Yeah.
1: Kind of like knit together.
0: Okay. So we'll go from 17 to 19 now. This I say therefore and testify in the Lord, that we henceforth walk not as other Gentiles walk, in the vanity of their mind. This is going to be starting to talk about things that Christians are not to do. Verse 18 says, having the understanding darkened, being alienated from the life of God through the ignorance that is in them, because of the blindness of their heart, who being past feeling, have given themselves over into lasciviousness to work all uncleanness with greediness. Now, this is kind of starting to a place in the Bible where it says Christians, what Christians should not be or what Christians should not do. There is liberty in Christ, but not a license to sin, or in other words, do anything you want. Once we join Christ and accept Him as Savior and Lord, Lord means He can tell us what to do. He's in charge, basically, of our life and will be forever. We need to realize that Christianity is a forever thing. And so you have to make sure you're in Christ and then find out what he wants, because he has a plan for every person. Some churches have just made up their own thing, and it's not good. There's churches that teach women shouldn't wear makeup. Some are taught that. And it's kind of interesting. In the Garden of Eden, God did teach a negative command. Go to Genesis 2:17. Genesis 2:17. I'll have to get there myself. Genesis 2:17. We're going to look at some of the scriptures. And that says very simply, but of the tree of the knowledge of good and evil thou shalt not eat, for in the day that you eat it, you will surely die. Well, God didn't hesitate to say, there's two trees in the garden that we have to make a decision about, and we as Christians. The first one was, we're to eat the tree of life, we're to eat the tree of Christ and what he wants, and what he wants us to be, and what he wants us to do on the earth while we're here on the earth. He also has a plan for us in eternity, but we're not there yet. So we're to do what he wants us to do. And so, even in the Garden of Eden, there was a negative thing. He said, I don't want you to eat of the tree of the knowledge of good and evil. And then what that really means is, don't do your own thing. Be very careful you don't do negative things. Even in the Bible, God put good things to do and things not to do. In the Ten Commandments, he said, don't do these 10 things because they will cause you to sin and therefore not be able to do what I want you to do. So believers, nobody's supposed to break the Ten Commandments, but believers in particularly are not to break any one of those. If we break one of them, that gives the enemy the right. That's why he has an enemy there. He's allowing the enemy to continue while we have to make decisions. And if we decide to break one of those Ten Commandments, that gives the enemy the right to bring destruction in our Christian life. And so we need to understand that. So the Ephesus says, don't walk as other Gentiles walk. That's the negative side. Look at Ephesians 2. We've already said this, but Ephesians 2:11-12 says, wherefore remember that being in time past Gentiles in the flesh, who you are called uncircumcision, by that which is called circumcision in the flesh made by hand, that at that time they were without Christ. This was before we were saved. Being aliens from the commonwealth of Israel, and strangers from the covenants of promise, having no hope without God in this world. That's the way we were before we were saved. There were some negative things not to do. Now that we're Christians, there's still some negative things that we're not to do. And we're not to break the Ten Commandments. We're not to get involved in lasciviousness and other sins and so forth. And
1: the way you go with flesh, when you're in control and you don't let God be in control, then the negative things are what alienates us.
0: Yes, in the Bible, Paul gives five aspects of lost people. I'll give you those five. This is basically what lost people do. They walk in, number one, they walk in the vanity of their mind. a life that thinks their satisfaction in sin. They promote immorality as a lifestyle. There was a girl who gave a testimony, and she said before she got saved, she had two abortions, she murdered two babies, and was not married. This was not the life of happiness that God planned for his children. That's number one. Number two, drinking liquor cocktails is another empty illusion. Alcoholism takes its toll. A woman said she, after she drank, she felt so sophisticated that she just thought she was wonderful. And obviously she wasn't. That was a testimony. That was two. Don't drink strong drink. Number three, having their understanding darkened, the lost man lost his perception of moral values. We have a moral code to live by that is stated very clearly in the Word of God, and we're not to break that. Number four, the rebellion of Adam, which is inherited by all of his children. One man said he spent a week's wages on one evening in a nightclub and tried to have a good time. Well, this will give you a hard heart against God. Very simple. The fifth thing, would be something you want to say?
1: Just that darkened understanding that alienates us from God is ignorance of God's ways. And yes. Their heart becomes hardened. Our heart can become hardened.
0: Yeah, if we do not learn God's way and do it, we can be hard in unbelief and so forth. Number five, who brings past feelings to themselves over into uncleanness with
1: it's verse 19.
0: With, yeah, it says the result is to go further into immorality and lasciviousness and all that stuff. So we don't want to be past feeling. We want to have feelings for God.
1: Yes.
0: Love, as we just said.
1: Yes.
0: So we don't want to plan a desire to go deeper into sin. We can reach the place where you're an abandoned sinner. There are people like that. Are we to hate them? No, we're not. We're to love them.
1: Yes.
0: And tell them the truth. Whether if they don't receive it, that's their problem. But the point is, we should give them the truth of the love of God.
1: In an unfeeling state, it's like to cease to care. That person ceased to care.
0: Yeah, you can get to the place where you don't really care about anybody or anything, and that's not a good thing. The Bible talks about those negative things like that, that we are not to be. We're to be in the Word, we're to love Jesus.
1: Yes, because it keeps us, we know what not to do. It tells us in the Word what not to do. And the, kind of like the signs, you know. Like if you get to feeling that way, you need to pray, you need to get in the Word, you need to find out what's going on, right?
0: The Bible does talk about positive things, obviously,
1: yes,
0: in Christ, but it also talks about negative things not to do, because then we open the door to the enemy. Even though we are still Christians, we can open the door to the enemy. We won't lose our salvation, but we won't do what God wants us to do while we're here on this earth. He has a plan for everybody. We have to remember that. Verses 20 and 21, that says, but you have not so learned Christ, if so be that you have heard him and have been taught by him, as the truth is in Jesus. This is very important. The Lord Jesus is the shepherd, and listen to this, his sheep hear his voice. A lot of times, the shepherds would get together with their flocks, and they'd put them in a certain place overnight where they'd be safe, so the shepherds could relax. Well, in the morning, when they were ready to go out into the fields again, the shepherd would bring forth his voice

0: They knew his voice. Well, it's the same thing with us. If we haven't eventually got in the Word of God and heard the voice of God, then you're probably not one of his sheep. I could tell you just off my head a couple of times that I heard God's voice after I received my Savior and I studied the Word. One day, I told the story before, but I was working besides the church. I had a side job, and I was selling men's clothing. So I went to work that morning, and it was my job to open up the front door and let the customers in. Well, I was walking towards the front door, and all of a sudden I hear this voice, "I love you." I looked around, didn't see anybody. So I kept walking, and I hear the voice again, "I love you." Looked around, nobody there. I start to walk towards the door again, and I realize it was God telling me he loved me. That's all he said. "I love you." I heard his voice. And then one day when I was walking to work, you know, I was only a mile and a half away, and I would memorize scripture on the way. God said, then he told me what he wanted me to do. I heard his voice. So the point is, you will hear the voice of God if you're in his Word, and you know him as your personal Savior. So he's the shepherd. We are his sheep. We are to hear his voice. Now he can speak through his Word to us, but also you should maybe not a lot, but maybe a little bit, you should hear his Word speaking to you of wherever you might be at that time. So if you haven't heard his Word, I always say after a couple of years, then you may not be a believer. And you need to make sure you know Christ, you've been baptized, you're faithful in church, and hopefully you know what God wants you to do.
1: Sometimes it's just you become cold.
0: Yeah.
1: You're lukewarm or you're cold. Not hot for the Lord, you know, like we're supposed to be. Sometimes it can be bad.
0: Yeah.
1: Am I right?
0: Right. My wife thought she was a believer when I married her. She thought she was a believer. She'd gone to church when she was a kid. I prayed a prayer. I don't know if she was baptized or not. I presume she was. But after I got saved, and I didn't get saved until I was 30, he was the same age. She said, "I don't think I'm saved." And she wasn't doing anything. She was just going to church and sitting there. Well, she received Christ as Savior, got baptized, and God called her to teach children. And she had backyard Bible studies. She taught children in church. And she taught teachers how to teach children. That was all after she got saved. She thought she was saved at the beginning. She didn't hear from God. Wasn't doing what he wanted her to do. But she did, she still had opportunity to come to the Lord. So we're to hear his voice. If you have been a believer for some time, you should hear his voice if you're in his Word daily and listening for him. We are to listen to him and follow him. God has a plan for every believer on this earth, everyone, whether they're doing it or not. And we have to understand that, and it talks about it here. That's what it's saying here in these verses. We are to listen to him or to follow him. We're created in righteousness and through holiness, and we should walk as a new man or a new woman in the Lord. One of the ways you tell you're saved is things

0: thinking changes. If it's truly salvation, your thinking will change. Mine certainly did. Because my wife said before she got saved, "You're not any fun anymore." Well, I was trying not to be any fun, but I was studying the Word of God, and I changed. And she said, "Whoa, what's going on with you?" Okay, let's go to 22 to 24. "That you put off concerning the former manner of life, the way you were before, the old man," that's before you were saved, "which is corrupt according to the deceitful lust." You might have just been full of pride. You might have did some awful things. I'll talk about that pretty soon here.
1: The old man's lifestyle.
0: Yeah, old man's lifestyle.
1: By the spirit of disobedience.
0: Right. Verse 23, "Be renewed in the spirit of your mind, that you put on the new man or woman, which after God is created in righteousness and through holiness." It's more than just going to church. Now, that's going to church is important, taking notes and all that kind of thing. But you should change as the way you think and what you're doing when you become a Christian. It's not just a matter to say a prayer and be baptized, although that's important. So, we're to put off the old man or put off the old woman, put on the new man or woman in the same manner that we change our clothes. You don't wear the same clothes all the time. It's the same way when you get saved.
1: You change the old for the new
0: yes. in Christ.
1: Yes.
0: This can't be done by self-effort or by striving to do that kind of stuff. It's by following the Word of God. Look up Romans 6:6. Romans 6:6. Right after the book of Acts, you're going to have Romans. And Romans 6:6. You need to know what the Word of God says, or at least be in the process of learning. "Knowing this, that our old man is crucified with him." The old man or woman died when Christ died on the cross.
1: Yes.
0: "That the body of sin might be destroyed." That's a tough word, but God means what he says. No more sin. "That henceforth we should not serve sin." We did that before that.
1: The old man is the pre-conversion.
0: Yes.
1: Before we were converted.
0: Right. You want to not concentrate on the old man. The Lord, I think it's a good idea to confess all the sins you can remember. I've talked about this. And then burn the paper or whatever you write it down on. You should write it down. Confess those sins to the Lord and forget about it. Because God does, and then begin a new life in Christ by doing what he calls us to do. So, it says right there in the Word, the old man, if you receive Christ, was crucified with Christ. We are to put off the old man in the power of the Holy Spirit.
1: In chapter 2:13 it says, "But now in Christ Jesus, you who sometimes were far off are made nigh by the blood of Christ."
0: It may not happen immediately, but you should not be the same after you get saved. You should be a different person, and slowly but surely, it won't take maybe as long as it did with me, I changed immediately. I just didn't know what the truth was, so I got in the Word to find out what the truth was. So we don't get rid of the old nature. It's still there. You can play around in it if you want to. But we're not to let the old nature contribute to control our lives.
1: That's right.
0: We have a new nature, and that's a result of the salvation by the Holy Spirit.
1: Mm-hmm.
0: Any person in the Lord Jesus Christ is the result of regeneration by the Holy Spirit. You can't be the same.
1: Mm-hmm.
0: Any person in Christ is a new creature. We are to live in the new nature of the new person. And since we've been declared righteous, we are in Christ, seated in the heavenlies. The minute you're saved, you're seated in the heavenlies. But our walk is down here on the earth for a period of time. And so we are to concentrate on not only our place in heaven, but what we're to be doing here on the earth. And that's basically what verses 22 to 24 says. You shouldn't be the same person over a period of time. You should learn truth, yes.
1: I remember, I went through where I did not desire, that my desire changed.
0: Yes.
1: I didn't desire those things that I once
0: absolutely
1: wanted. And it wasn't like a bam overnight thing. It's gradual.
0: Yes.
1: Certain things dropped off, and then more things dropped off, and then more. And I believe maybe it'll continue that way.
0: Yeah.
1: You know, that where my desire is different. My desire is what the Lord wants.
0: Yeah.
2: He's bringing them into maturity.
1: Yes.
0: So we have to understand becoming a Christian is a change. It isn't the same old stuff. I did all kinds of things as a kid and as a teenager. And I'm not proud of any of it.
2: That was your old man.
0: That was my old man. And I had a beer every once in a while as a kid, a teenager, with the rest of the teenagers. And even after I got saved, I still had a drink occasionally when I went out to eat. I didn't have it at home, but I had it. And one day, I told about this, one day we were with a Christian couple, and we went out to eat, and we all four of us had a drink with the meal. And after it was all, we talked about the Lord and all that stuff, and we were saved and all that. And we left after we finished, and went out to the car. Both my wife and I got in the car, looked at each other, and God said, no more drinking. That's really, and that was it. We never had another drink because God said so. So sometimes a few things hang over, but God will, if you're serious about being a Christian,
1: yes,
0: God will show you what not to do and what to do.
1: Like the old song.
0: If you're in the Word, not just go to church on Sunday.
1: God leads his two children along.
0: Yes, he does. Exactly.
1: Right?
0: Okay, let's go to 25 and through 27. Now, this is going to talk about, this is really talking about some serious things in this section of what not to do and what to do. And you will understand as we get through it here. Wherefore, putting away lying, that's part of the old nature, speak every man truth, it means woman also, with his neighbor, for we are members one of another. Be not angry, sin not, let not the sun go down on your wrath. In other words, deal with it before you go to bed. neither give place to the devil. Don't open doors where he can come in and do whatever he does. He can't come in if you don't open the door. Verse 27, okay. Sure.
1: 26, please.
0: Because.
1: Oh, I'm sorry. Be angry and sin not, let not the sun go down upon your wrath. And I remember we had a class on marriage, remember? Yeah. And I remember that we had a cup that we gave everyone. And so they were supposed to, it was like a goblet, kind of a glass that we had. And if we were angry or had been mad at each other during the day, the husbands and wives, you know, then you would take this cup and give them this cup and ask them to, you know, not to be angry anymore. It was just things we give out that was, had meaning and purpose in marriage. But it's like you don't want to go to bed angry at one another. You don't really want to be angry at anyone, really.
0: No.
1: But
0: it says don't
1: be angry and sin not.
0: Yeah. One of the reasons Christ died for us was because we didn't tell the truth all the time. And it is one thing. And our thinking was messed up. Look at Psalm 116, 11. Psalm 116, 11.

0: 1:16:11 says, it says, I said in my haste, all men are liars. Usually, before we become a Christian, we've told a lie somewhere in our life, particularly when we were young, because that's just part of the old nature. Speaking the truth would resolve most of the problems in the average church. The feet should not deceive the eyes, because they are members of the same body. In other words, just because somebody isn't doing the same thing you are, doesn't mean they're not serving God. Some are feet, some are eyes, some are hands, and so on. Here's the really interesting, the Bible says, be angry and sin not. Yes. How do you do that? You might suddenly be angry about something and say something maybe you shouldn't say, but it says, just like we read, don't go to bed mad.
1: Well, anger is like a moment. You can be angry in a moment, right?
0: If you're angry for days,
1: like that,
0: then the devil has a door open to cause all kinds of havoc in your life. Now, if you're a Christian, you're not going to lose your salvation, but you're sure going to have a tough time. We should hate lying and gossiping, especially against the other Christians. We should, instead of doing that, we should be praying for them. Now look up 1 Peter 2:1. 1 Peter chapter 2 and verse 1.
1: We may respond in controlled anger to injustice and sin, but we should never be consumed by anger.
0: Absolutely.
2: Like, don't let the sun go down on your wrath.
0: 1 Peter 2:1 says,
1: being consumed.
0: Wherefore, laying aside all malice and all guilt, guile, and hypocrisies and envies, and all evil speaking. We are not to do those things. We shouldn't do them, because that opens the door to the enemy.
1: And it says, as newborn babies.
0: Particularly,
1: the next verse is newborn babes.
0: Go ahead, read that.
1: As newborn babes desire the sincere milk of the word, that you may grow thereby.
0: If so
1: be you have tasted that the Lord is gracious.
0: Yeah. In other words,
1: good.
0: If you get angry,
1: yes.
0: Walk away and then deal with it.
1: Yes.
0: Don't sleep in anger, because then the enemy has the right to create havoc, even if you're a Christian. Forgive and forget is the advantage in our lives. Harboring hatred and sinful feelings gives the devil an advantage in our lives. You have to understand that. You can be a Christian, but if you're harboring hatred over a period of time and sinful feelings, he's got a right to come in and wreak havoc in your life. We should forgive and forget if the person is willing to give up his lying or her. You don't have to live around somebody who just lies all the time if they don't want to do anything about it. But you should pray for them. And there was a woman that was part of our family down in Missouri, and she was known for her lying. I think she went to church every once in a while, but I don't think she was a Christian, because everybody knew when they talked to her, they weren't going to get the truth. Everybody knew it. The whole family knew it. And I don't know if she stayed that way. I love track. I don't know. We should forgive and forget if the person's willing to give up their lying. If they want to keep lying all the time, you're probably not going to be able to be around them. Now look at Mark 3:5. Hallelujah. when he had looked around about them with anger, being grieved for the hardness of their hearts, he said unto the man, stretch forth your hand. He stretched it out, and his hand was restored as sound as the other. It's kind of interesting here. Go back to verse 4. And he said unto them, this is Jesus speaking, is it lawful to do good on the Sabbath days or do evil to save life or to kill? But they held their peace. And he looked round about them with anger, and being grieved with the hardness of their hearts, he said unto the man, stretch forth your hand. He stretched it out, his hand was restored, and sound as the other. In verse 6, the Pharisees went forth and straightway took counsel with the Herodians against him, that how they might destroy him. Can you imagine that kind of stuff? This was Jesus just doing something good, and they wanted to kill him. Speaking the truth would resolve most of the problems, as I said, in the church. And we as believers should hate lying and gossiping tongue. I talked about that. And we are to forgive and forget in our lives. Harboring hatred and sinful feelings gives the devil an advantage in our life. So we don't want to do that. If you can't resolve the matter, just back away and forget about it. And pray for the other person, and maybe yourself, if necessary. And the Lord was angry at the Pharisees for doing such a thing, but he prayed for them. He did the right thing. If they gave up their wickedness and turned to him, he will save them. No Christian can be neutral. We are in a great battle all the time. And there are some people that you can't be around, but you can pray for them, and you don't talk bad about them all the time. That's being a Christian. Okay. You want to go to 28 and 29 of Ephesians 4. It says, now this is very interesting. Let him that stole steal no more, but rather let him labor, working with his hands the thing which is good, that he may have to give him that needeth. Let no corrupt communication come out of your mouth, but that which is good to the use of edifying, that it may minister grace to the hearers. Now, I'm not going to ask for show of hands of anybody that stole something when they were a kid, or even later, or anybody, anybody that would just let corrupt communication come out of their mouth. I won't ask for a show of hands what you did before you were saved. But the point is, you shouldn't do it afterwards.
2: Yeah, that's what it's telling
0: you. They say you don't. Well, you don't lie, of course, but you don't steal, and you don't do bad things like that after you're saved. You just don't do it, period. And if you do, quickly resolve the matter and pray about it.
2: I looked up that word corrupt, and it literally means decayed or rotten. So, my boys were young, and their grandfather taught them a song, and it was, you know, I'm a Jesus man. It was, I'm a Jesus man, and I hate the devil and his rotten old ways. So when I saw corrupt, and it meant rotten, I said, Satan is rotten. Yes. My dad taught him right.
0: I'm going to give you an example. When I was in high school, I loved to read. I love to read books, and I was in the store that had all kinds of books, but the one I wanted, I didn't have the money for. So I stole the book. And after I got saved, the Lord took me back to that incident. And I didn't send the book back, but I sent money for the book to the owner of the store. I knew who the guy was. And told him what I'd done, and I asked his forgiveness and all that. And that was the end of it. But the deal is, I realized what I did. And I just had to take care of it. And I did after I got saved. So, in our sinful nature, we can lie about anything. Or we can steal something, or we can do something that's wrong. And I'm not going to, as I say, ask if anybody ever stole anything or lied before they got saved.
2: Well, we were sinners.
0: we probably did, but...
2: And we can still do that if we ignore
0: it. Yeah, and you can still do it if you turn to that. You won't lose your salvation, but Satan can certainly wreak havoc in your life. And if you've done anything like that, I would confess that sin to the Lord and make it right if you can, whatever it is.
2: That's when you grow cold.
0: Yeah.
2: And you may do something that's a sin.
0: If you were mad at somebody and you're still mad at them, you've been mad at them for years, or haven't spoke to them for years, you need to pray for them. You need to forgive them if they did something, and try to let them know that you're praying for them. There's things that we're to do. If we can right the wrong, do it, whatever it might be. We're not to steal things, we're to work with our hands and to pay for them. We're not just to, here's another thing, we're not to store up riches just for ourselves. We are to help other people if they need it. Or we are to certainly give our tenth to the Lord. But we're also to help people if they absolutely need it. We had, I'm not bragging, this is just God. I wouldn't, normally, if I wasn't saved, I would have never done this. We had a fellow come and he was in trouble and couldn't make a house payment, or he was losing his house or something. Can't remember all about it, but don't want to. But we helped them out at that particular time financially. Number one, because we were able to do it. But number two, because he asked, and God would have us help people that need help if we are to do that. We need to ask the Lord, and if he says help them, then help them. And the same thing, if we give somebody a hard time with our mouth more than we should have and way out of line, we need to ask forgiveness. Mm-hmm. And pray for that person. We should live on a higher plane as a Christian than we did as a non-Christian. And so forth, because we're a new man or woman and all that kind of stuff.
2: Yes.
0: So it's interesting what the Bible has to say about these things. Hurry up, we'll finish here. Okay, 30, let's see, wait a minute, did I read all of that?
2: Yeah, we're on 30.
0: Okay, we're on 30, 30 through 32, and this will finish it. Grieve not the Holy Spirit of God, by whom you are sealed unto the day of redemption. Now, we can grieve the Spirit of God. It doesn't mean we're going to lose our salvation, but it does mean that the Holy Spirit is not able to do what he wants to do in our life. Verse 31, let all bitterness and wrath and anger and clamor and evil speaking be put away from you with all malice. Mm-hmm. And now, then in 32, it tells you what you should do. Be kind one to another, tenderhearted, forgiving one another, even as God, for Christ's sake, has forgiven you. And He forgave us everything. I don't care how bad it was before we were saved. He forgives us if we come to Him for salvation. Or if we don't grieve the Holy Spirit. In verse 31, I'll do 30 first. The Holy Spirit is a person who can be grieved. Therefore, the offenses that have been listed grieve Him. It tells you, we just went through some of them. Mm-hmm. Lies, dirty thoughts, will grieve the Holy Spirit. Not grieves us away from Him, because we're sealed at the day of regeneration, but we're not redemption. To grieve redemption. Yeah, some Christians, they are living with a grieved Holy Spirit, and some live with an ungrieved Holy Spirit. Some are living for God, and some are not, but both of them are Christians. They have grieved the Holy Spirit in some way that they shouldn't have, and you know when that is. Now, verses 31 and 32. Verse 31, we have an additional listing of that which grieves the Holy Spirit. Bitterness, wrath, anger that you sleep with, clamor, evil speaking must be put away from you, and with all malice. Those things don't belong to Christians anymore. And then verse 32 tells you what to be kind one to another, tender-hearted, forgiving one another, even as God, for Christ's sake, has forgiven you. Now, you don't have to live with somebody that refuses not. Every time they come and visit you, they steal something. You don't have to live with that person. But you have to forgive them. You might speak to them, say, I don't want you to come back in the house. But pray they get saved. Pray the Holy Spirit brings them to a place where they get saved. So we have an additional listing there in 31 of things that grieve the Spirit.
3: 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Thank you, Lord, for saving me. 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
4: 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Jesus is coming soon. 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
7: As we enter and react to the age of artificial intelligence, we should approach this new technological world with a proper understanding of what it means to be human. In Paris, France, just 4 miles apart, we find two monuments that teach two entirely different versions of humanity. The Great Arch of Defense is a national monument to rational perfection. It's a massive, nearly flawless open cube. Just a couple of miles away stands Notre Dame Cathedral, with its asymmetric towers, varied stones, gargoyles, and a kaleidoscope of stained glass. As author George Weigel noted, the cube represents rationality as a means of perfection. The cathedral represents fragmented, diverse beauty of our human experience and God's creativity. Artificial intelligence tempts us to worship the cube, and that would be a tragic mistake. Human beings are exceptional, unique. AI is not. And that isn't some difference on the same scale. It is of a totally different kind. We are the only beings created in the image of God. AI is simply a derivative, a repeater of human creativity. It can be a helpful tool to place information in meaningful patterns, but the moment we forget that and assign some generative value to it, we have lost something essential. Information is not wisdom. Efficiency is not creation. AI chatbots may attempt to answer any question we type, but it cannot mentor or relate to people. It cannot create meaningful things out of thin air. Those things require actual humans. And despite our best ideas of more leisure due to our own optimized personal digital assistants, AI cannot create more meaning for its human user. Even so, many educational facilities are encouraging the use of AI or even turning over their administration to it entirely. Arizona now has a charter school called Unbound Academy, an entirely AI-powered school that guarantees top test scores for students. No more teacher meetings, no more human instruction, just AI chatbots available 24/7 to give instant regurgitated answers to any question. Well, it may sound impressive until you consider what's missing. Instructors with life experience who mentor their students. Humanity faces a clear choice. Do we choose the artificial omniscience and speed of AI or the genuine exceptionalism of humanity? We must choose wisely and teach our children to do the same. Stay informed at phyllisschlafly.com and join us again for the Phyllis Schlafly Report.
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12: Welcome to 6640, the ministry outreach of Koinonia House and Koinonia Institute. Today's Bible teacher is Chuck Missler, connecting the Bible to your life and the world around you. In today's study, Chuck continues his teaching on the book of Zechariah, chapter 1.
13: And it's in the second year of Darius, about 520 B.C., that God raised up Haggai, on the one hand, to encourage them in the rebuilding. He preached 4 sermons in 4 months and then disappeared from the scene. And 2 months after Haggai delivered his first sermon, Zechariah began his prophetic ministry, encouraging the people towards spiritual renewal and motivating them to rebuild the temple by revealing to them God's plans for the future. So Zechariah compliments Haggai, but Haggai deals with the moral issues and that encouragement. Zechariah is going to encourage them in a little different way. Same issue, to get them encouraged rebuilding their temple, but he's going to lay out the whole future. So with this encouragement, the people did complete the temple in about 5 years, 515 B.C. That's in Ezra 6, roughly. Now, it's very interesting. We're going to discover the first six chapters of the book of Zechariah are a series of eight visions that occur one night. Apparently, from the text, most scholars believe they all occurred in one evening. Eight short, cryptic little visions. They're precisely dated, and everyone talks about the precision of the dating. I have a theory I can't prove. I have no big surprise to reveal to you as to why those dates are so precisely nailed down. I do have the conviction from other experiences with the Scripture that when the Holy Spirit goes to the trouble of nailing down the date precisely, it has profound implications. For example, Daniel 9, the 70 weeks, predicts the exact day that Jesus was to ride this donkey into Jerusalem. And we'll talk about that when we get to Zechariah 9 in detail there. Many of you are familiar with that. We also notice in Genesis chapter 8, verse 4, that the Ark of Noah, the Holy Spirit tells us, that the flood of Noah ended on the 17th day of the seventh month. Now, whenever the Holy Spirit puts that in the text, there's some reason for it. And when you unravel that, you'll discover that seventh month in Exodus becomes the first month, the month of Nisan. You also discover that Jesus' crucifixion is on the 14th of Nisan, on Passover. How long was he in the grave? 3 days. So when was he resurrected? On the 17th day of the month that was the seventh month in Genesis. In other words, the new beginning after the flood of Noah was on the anniversary in anticipation of our new beginning in Jesus Christ. So we start discovering those kinds of things. You quickly can draw the inference that whenever the Holy Spirit gives you a detail, it's for a reason. But it's a wonderful treasure hunt, because in my own searches of the prophetic, and I've gone through, I think, 24 commentaries on Zechariah, everyone comments on the precision of the dating, but no one has any theories, even cockamamie ones, as to what that, why do we need to know it was where it was? So we'll see. Haggai's first sermon was on August 29th of 520 BC. I thought I'd share that with you. Now, we probably have to translate this into other calendars too, into what the Jewish calendar looked like and how it went through perturbation. So it's probably a very ambitious study to get into this. But it was in September 21st that the temple building was resumed. Haggai's second sermon was October 17th, 520 BC. But October, November, that period that Zechariah's ministry began, he was probably 30, but that's a conjecture on my part. Because that was, he's a priest, and that would be the time that he normally start. But we know he was at least 27 or 28 by the use of the language that's used. But I suspect he was 30, because that's when a priest was started to officiate. But that's a guess on my part. And Haggai's third and fourth sermons were December 18th. Zechariah's eight visions was on February 15th, 519. I should tell our gang to make a note of that for our calendar when we publish that. That should go on. But anyway, we'll move on here. There are many that make arguments that Zechariah, especially chapters 9 through 14, were written by somebody else purporting to be Zechariah. The arguments are based on stylistic differences, but that's frankly nonsense, because there's more stylistic commonality between the two parts than there are differences, and the differences are easily explained by the fact that he wrote the one when he was 30 and the other when he's probably 70. So he's gotten older and more mature. Who knows? But also the political situation is very different in the second part of the book. But there's another thing. We discover that in the Dead Sea Scrolls, there's the Greek manuscript of the book of Zechariah, and chapter 8 and chapter 9 segments, there's no break between them. So we know that it was treated as a single book in the days of Christ. He authenticates it that way, in my view. And then also, so does the Dead Sea Scrolls support that view. So these conjectures by critics, I don't think, have any serious merit. And Jesus received all 12 of the prophets, as they're called, what we call the minor prophets, as the Scripture of God. And Josephus and others also present the book of Zechariah as we now have it. So these scholastic arguments, to me, do not carry a lot of weight. We're going to discover the first six chapters detail these eight visions. And they're probably, in a sense, the most troublesome part of the book, because some of them are very cryptic. And we'll try to deal with those. Then there's about two chapters of a historic interlude, which primarily deals with questions about the fast days. And remember, he was a priest, so there are some issues that will emerge there. But in all of these, prophecies leap out almost between the verses. It's very exciting. And the messianic prophecies of Jesus Christ, chapters 9 to 11, deals with those. And the first advent of Christ from 9 to 11, and the second coming of Jesus Christ, the last three chapters. So we have 9 through 14 that's prophetic from our point of view in time sense. And we'll go more into the chronology where it needs to come up. at this point, it's probably time for us to jump in and get into the book itself. It's always hard to figure out what to put up front, a sort of introduction, but I think if there's something that I forgot to mention, it'll surface as we go through the thing. I might mention that where Haggai's ministry seems very short, Zechariah's ministry seems to have stretched over a 50-year period from about 520 B.C. through about 470 B.C., and we'll deal more with the chronology. Let's jump in and take a look at Zechariah chapter 1, and if you just go to the Malachi, turn left one book, you'll be at Zechariah. Huh? We're going to discover that there's a call to repentance that front-ends this whole book. And it's interesting, it establishes that prerequisite to God's blessings are going to be promised to Israel in the eight visions that follow. But some of the authorities call this one of the strongest and most intensely spiritual calls to repentance to be found in the Old Testament. So we tend to skip over the first six verses, which are sort of the preamble, and get into the visions. Let's not do that. Let's look at these more carefully. And God will not just bestow comfort on unrepentant hearts. And God's covenants with Abraham and with David rendered certain the fulfillment of certain promises or purposes for Israel. And those covenants did not nullify the need for each generation of Israelites to be obedient to God in order to experience his promised blessings. Now think about that. God gave them unconditional promises, and yet it was a prerequisite condition for them to be repentant each generation in order to avail themselves of those. What's the implication for us? I'm going to suggest that the requirement for repentance is upon each of us. Let's jump chapter 1, verse 1. In the eighth month, in the second year of Darius, came the word of the Lord unto Zechariah, the son of Berechiah, the son of Iddo, the prophet, saying. Now, the eighth month, that began on October 27th, 520 B.C., and it was what we would call November. Haggai had begun in the sixth month of that same year, and prophesied September, October, but not, and December, but not November. Zechariah seems to have stepped into a gap of some kind. Perhaps the most significant thing that the Holy Spirit would have us draw from verse 1, there's something very subtle here, but very important, and that is you notice that here's a Jewish prophet dating his prophecy according to the reign of a Gentile king. That's very different than you'll find in the pre-exile prophecies. Usually it's the reign of king this guy, one of the kings of Judah or Israel, the northern or southern houses. No. In this case, it's dated from a Gentile king. This is a demonstration, something that we can establish many other ways, but that the times of the Gentiles had begun. If you understand the Jewishness of these writings and you understand how unusual this is, it underscores, it's sort of a vivid reminder that we're in the times of the Gentiles. Now, Darius I was the great Achaemenid prince, and he saved the Persian Empire, which was in revolt after the death of Cambyses II, who in turn succeeded Cyrus the Great. So Cyrus the Great's successor died, and it was in shambles, but Darius I saved the empire. And this empire that Cyrus the Great started ruled for 200 years, most of the known world. And it was the same Darius who was prominent in the datings of Haggai and Zechariah. And he is no less famous archaeologically. If you're a student of archaeology, he recorded his triumph over his enemies in three languages, trilingually, if you will, on a famed rock of the Histun, which is in the museums. The decipherment of this rock is what has unraveled the mysteries of the cuneiform writings. And the Babylonian and Assyrian cuneiforms were unraveled by the rock of the Histun, and that's the one that records Darius's victories. Now, we're going to discover four key sermons here in the next verses 3 through 6. We're delivered 3 months before the eight night visions. And it's been about 18 years since Cyrus issued his famous decree to allow them to go back home. And came the word of the Lord unto Zechariah. This phrase comes up 14 times in this book. It's the same expression that Haggai used, but here identifies who the real author is. And as I say, he's the son of Berechiah, the grandson of Iddo the priest. They didn't have a word for it. That's why it says son of Iddo. They didn't have a word for grandson. So the implication is that probably his father died young. And that's why his grandfather is also alluded to here, which is a little unusual. Verse 2, the Lord hath been sore displeased with your fathers. There's a strange construction in the Hebrew here. It says the Lord is angry with anger. And this is emphasized by three grammatical devices. The initial position of the verb in the sentence, the use of the cognitive accusative, that is to be angry with anger. It's a Hebraism meaning to be severely angry. And it's very similar to an Arabic word, which means to be red with anger. So God is upset. Now we read that so casually, and yet it's important for us to recognize that God can get angry. And he's warning them not to repeat the errors of their father. And the warning for the present extended divine grace in verse 3, and it drew its severity from three lessons. One of disobedience, delay, and doubt. Verse 4 will deal with disobedience, verse delay with verse 5, and doubt with verse 6. And both testaments, you know, there's a mistake we all make because we're all victims of our Sunday school simplicity, saying the God of the Old Testament, the God of the New. No, it's the same God yesterday and today and forever. And God's wrath, which seems to us sometimes to be emphasized in the Old Testament, is also very vivid in the New, and his mercy is evident in both places. His love you'll find in Exodus 34, Deuteronomy 7, and other places. So, now, verse 3, therefore say thou unto them, thus saith the Lord of hosts, turn ye unto me, saith the Lord of hosts, and I will turn unto you, saith the Lord of hosts. Thus saith the Lord of Sabaoth, the Lord of hosts. It occurs 52 times in this book, three times just in this verse, and it'll show up 18 times in chapter 8. It's a very strange expression. And the word Sabaoth is like it's translated host. It's actually armies, the Lord of the armies. And that's what the word really means. Sabaoth is that which goes forth, army, war, warfare, host. It's a host of either army or of angels. It flies to both places. And it also is a warlike term and implies war. 485 occurrences in the Bible. It's used of the armies of Israel in Judges 5 and 1 Samuel 17. But it's also used of the armies of heaven in 1 Kings 22 and Luke 2 and Revelation 19. And it says to return, or turn to the Lord. We would use the term return. Now it's to repent. The one thing that's emphasized here, this is a prerequisite for all of us before receiving any of God's blessings. And that's also in the New Testament, not just the Old. Now, one of the questions we should ask ourselves as we go through Zechariah, are the people today, are God's people today, any more heavenly inclined than they were in Zechariah's day? Heaven help us if we're not, because these words that he's going to aim at his people then apply to us. I might remind you of the Christian's bar of soap as just one example. Christian's bar of soap, 1 John 1:9, right? If we confess our sins, he is faithful and just to forgive us our sins and do what? Cleanse us from all unrighteousness. So the same repentance is a prerequisite to you and I. Well, I'm saved. Praise God. What are you doing with it? Repentance. Now, what Zechariah is going to try to get across is we have to be responsive to the lessons of history if we do not wish to be destroyed. That's really what he's saying. Verse 4, Zechariah can do, be ye not as your fathers, unto whom the former prophets have cried, saying, thus saith the Lord of hosts, turn ye now from your evil ways and from your evil doings. But they did not hear nor hearken unto me, saith the Lord. It's a risky business to waste the lessons of previous generations. And it's interesting how many ways this applies to us today. It's tragic, even if you just think in secular terms in this country, having lost the lessons of the founding fathers of this country, the lengths they went to put in checks and balances and so forth, and to watch how casually that's treated today. Well, we won't start on that one. But Hegel has a great quote. I love to use Hegel's quote. History teaches that man learns nothing from history. Now, a call to repentance is one of the primary goals of prophecy. We get interested in prophecy because it's so intriguing in so many ways, but we never should lose sight that his primary goal is to call us to repentance. And I won't ask for a show of hands, but is this being effective in your life? That's a question you can ask yourself as we progress through this book. And the other thing that the next verse emphasizes is the brevity of time. that we have for opportunities if we're going to do anything significant. Look at verse 5. The prophet continues, "Your fathers, where are they? And the prophets, do they live forever?" Two rhetorical questions which highlight the brevity of human life and also highlight the hazard of delaying repentance and getting yourself right with God. And one of the things I'm fond of doing is that if you ask someone, how many years do you think you have left in your life? And somebody answers as well, I'm, say, 40 and 70 is 70, so I've got about 30 years. That's an abstraction. Turn that around the other way. You've got about 1,500 weekends. Wow. I was with a Wall Street financier in New York, Jewish fellow, and we were talking about somehow we got into the lifetime. I says, yeah, Bernie, you've got about 1,000 weekends left. He looked at me, kind of frowned. What do you mean? Well, you know, 70, 20, you got figure 70 is a nominal actuarial number. That's about, and then about 1,000 weekends, do your own arithmetic. And he really got disturbed. Because that, see, 20 years is academic. That sounds like something on a mortgage note or something. See? But, you know, 1,000 weekends, ooh, you can almost make a paperclip chain and take one off each time a weekend goes by, you know. I don't know if you did that in college, how many days to the Army-Navy game or something, you know, you make a paperclip chain. I saw him years later, many lawsuits later, and he came up to me. He says, I remember that 900 weekends maybe, huh? You know, and we talked about it a little bit. Anyway, how many weekends do you have left? We don't know. Maybe one, two, maybe several dozen. But the point is, we're reminded of Psalm 90, verse 12. Lord, teach us to number our nanoseconds. That's the Intel translation. Lord, teach us to number our days that we might apply our hearts to wisdom. Now, we have to rely. What can you rely on these days to do something meaningful? Only one thing, really, and that's the Lord's Word. It's interesting, as we plan careers, as we go out to conquer things, one of the most terrifying things, I think, in life is to pick a race and win it and discovered you entered the wrong race. It's frustrating to enter a race and maybe not finish where you'd like. But what's even more frustrating is to discover that you may have put all your energies in the wrong race. Well, I could talk a lot about that one as someone who is a corporate venturer. But we'll just go on. That's verse 6. God continues, this is God speaking through Zechariah. But my words and my statutes, which I commanded my servants, the prophets, did they not take hold of your fathers? And they returned and said, like as the Lord of hosts thought to do unto us according to our ways and according to our doings, so hath he dealt with us. And the word but up there is a strong adversative. God's word is permanent, unchangeable, immutable. Now we need, as we talk about these things, also to make another distinguishing thing. I feel moved to make another comment. And that is, let's distinguish between the weakness and the fragility of God.

0: degree repentance. Now we're going to get into, this is the preamble, this is the setting the stage. Now we're going to get into the first of these eight visions. And some commentators like McGee and Luck and some of the others say there's really 10. I won't quarrel at it, it depends on how you divide certain things. The more conventional view is to see these as a series of eight visions. But they're all in one night. This must have been a heavy evening. And they bridge the centuries between the rebuilding of the temple and when the kingdom is restored to Israel. Now, do you remember in Acts chapter 1, about verse 6, where Jesus is ascending? Just before they send the disciples, are you now going to restore the kingdom to Israel? And Jesus says, it's not for you to know the time and the season. He doesn't say he's not going to do it. It just wasn't their concern at the time, at that time. He is going to restore the kingdom to Israel. That's yet future. From the rebuilding of the temple, which is going on at this time, to the end, these prophecies, these visions, these eight visions are going to encompass that period of time. I believe that's why they were given all at one night. These are not a disconnected set of random subjects. They are connected. And that is the unifying theme among them. Each one of these visions will have the same pattern. There'll be a description of things seen, a question of a nearby angel of what does it mean, and an explanation. Straightforward enough. Now, let's start at verse 7. This is going to be what's called the vision of the horse rider and the myrtle trees. There's a red horse with a rider on it, and he's among some myrtle trees. And verse 7. Upon the 4th and 20th day of the 11th month. Now, let me stop right there. I have no idea why the Holy Spirit gave us that precision. But I am fascinated with it because so many things happen on the 24th day of some month in the Bible, if you watch for it. Why is it? I don't know. I do believe somewhere along the way, somebody, maybe it's one of you, will make a discovery as to why that date is so significant. I don't believe there's anything trivial in God's Word. It's here for a reason. Upon the 4th and 20th day of the 11th month, which is the month of Shebat. Now, Shebat is the Babylonian label for that month. Bear in mind, they just came out of captivity, so they picked up vocabulary from Babylon. Shebat. In the second year of Darius came the word of the Lord unto Zechariah, the son of Berechiah, the son of Iddo, of the prophet, saying. Now, this would have been on our calendar February 15th of 519 B.C. And Shebat, of course, is the Babylonian 11th month adopted by the Jews after the exile. This date was about 5 months after the building of the temple was resumed, Haggai chapter 1 and 2. 3 months after Zechariah's first prophecy. That's the one in a few verses back. And it's 2 months after Haggai's last prophecy. Now, interestingly enough, and I think I'll leave this, once we've gone through the eight prophecies, I'll show you a pattern among the eight. But I believe they're in a chiastic pattern. And that may be hard to describe to you verbally. I will do a graphical presentation when it comes up later. This is the first of the eight. It'll mean more for you when you've seen all eight prophecies. Then we'll try to put them in perspective. Anyway, let's get to verse 8. I saw by night, and behold. Now, there's an exclamatory style to the structure here. I saw by night, and behold, a man riding upon a red horse. And he stood among the myrtle trees that were in the bottom. And behind him there were red horses, speckled and white. Now these other horses have riders, I believe, but they're implied, not express. And that's, it seems, to put our attention on the lead rider. One of the questions in our mind is, who is the rider of the red horse? What does it mean? And why is he among myrtle trees? And what do you mean they were at the bottom? Now, incidentally, he says, I saw by night. He's awake. This is not a dream. This is a vision. There's a difference. He's awake. He's as applied by his questions. He's going to interrogate an angel about what's going on here.
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2: I always thought I was better than everyone else because I didn't drink, smoke, or swear, and I worked hard. I survived scarlet fever, diphtheria, and smallpox as a 2-year-old, which put me behind in school. But I overcame obstacles, and I graduated high in my class. Even though I worked to support the family after Dad's heart attack, I felt very superior. I joined the Navy at the end of World War II, went through prep school, and was accepted at the Naval Academy. My haughty attitude intact, I joined a Bible study, even though I thought I was saved. A year later, at a youth meeting, I realized I was lost, and I was led to Christ. During my senior year cruise, the captain asked me to preach, and 6 sailors wanted to be saved, but I didn't know how to explain the process. I graduated and went on active duty just as the Korean War broke out. My ship hit an underwater mine, exploding directly under my duty station. But I had just been ordered away, so one of the 16 men who died in my place, just like Jesus. 40 men lay wounded on deck, and as we limped to Japan, God gave me words to explain the gospel and their need for salvation. In Japan, I met a missionary, and we married. We served the Lord together for 58 years. I'm James Wilson. If the Son therefore shall make you free, ye shall be free indeed.
1: If you would like to be free from the weight of sin by accepting Jesus Christ as Lord and Savior, call 1-888-NEED-HIM right now. Free Indeed is a production of Pacific Garden Mission, 1458 South Canal Street, Chicago, Illinois, 60607. 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
4: A.W. Tozer once warned that the church had traded its high view of God for something so low, so ignoble, as to be unworthy of thinking people. That was 50 years ago, and things haven't improved. But today, on Insight for Living, Chuck Swindoll cuts through the noise of a theologically shallow culture to recover something ancient, revolutionary, and life-changing. The love of God as Scripture actually describes it. Not a feeling, not a sentiment, a force so vast, so unconditional, so relentlessly personal that it will reframe everything you thought you knew.
5: I would like to give you 12 words that I hope you will never, ever forget. Here they are. What we think about God is the most important thing about us. Once again, what we think about God is the most important thing about us. I'll repeat that periodically through this message because I want it riveted into your brain. You'll need it in this day in which there is a lot of sloppy and silly thinking about God. Matter of fact, if we have a low and inaccurate view of God, our worship will be shallow and skewed and dissatisfying. However, if we have a high view of God, and if it is true, our worship will be meaningful and pure, satisfying and deep. I'll go further. If we shape our thinking about God from the culture around us, our life will remain complicated and even become chaotic. But if we allow Holy Scripture to shape our thinking, God will emerge in our minds as He is, real, personal, meaningful, all-powerful. What we think about God is the most important thing about us. tragically, not many people think that much about God. In fact, there are a few who don't do much thinking at all these days. I like the way one wag put it, God is a lot like my pastor. I don't hear from him during the week, and I don't understand him on Sunday. Maybe you feel that way. Today, I want you to understand him. I want him to become, well, real to you. He is at work, whether you see him or hear him or feel him, he is there. And as Francis Schaeffer once put it, he's not silent. He is at work in what you called tragedies, surprises, and unexpected events. He's at work when you began to doubt. He was not in any way out of control. What we think about God is the most important thing about us. Truth be told, the church of the 21st century has reached an all-time low water mark theologically. We have come into shallow waters biblically. This isn't a new realization. A.W. Tozer wrote of it 50 or more years ago. The church has surrendered her once lofty concept of God and has substituted it for one so low, so ignoble, as to be utterly unworthy of thinking, worshiping men and women. With our loss of the sense of majesty has come the further loss of awe and consciousness of the divine presence. We have therefore lost our spirit of worship and our ability to withdraw inwardly to meet God in adoring silence. How true is that? Adoring silence. We are beginning to learn about our Heavenly Father. One of the things we are learning is that he is not an old, doting, heavenly grandfather who sits around nodding and winking and handing out $20 bills for you to buy another video game. The God of the Scriptures is our awesome, holy, glorious, loving Heavenly Father. A great deal of difference when painted in that light. When you think about the love of God, it's necessary these days that we explain or define what it does not mean. God is not one who sits in his heaven nodding and saying, no matter what, anything goes, because I love you. That wouldn't be love. That wouldn't be good for us. God is not saying, my love is so strong, so consistent, so deep, I'm willing to overlook any sinful thought, word, or deed you participate in. Doesn't matter. I love you. While I'm at it, he isn't saying, my love means that nothing you do will grieve me because I care so much for you. I don't even notice it when you walk away. That is not an accurate understanding, in spite of what you may have learned or been taught. We're going to discover today what it means to say that God is love. In 1 John chapter 4, we read a statement that is just three words, and you may have heard them throughout your religious life or spiritual life. 1 John 4, verse 7, verse 8, you will read, God is love. Verse 8 concludes with the three words, God is love. That means this, he personifies unconditional love. Love permeates who he is and everything he does. His love is spontaneous. It is sacrificial. It is consistent. It is self-giving. It is active. It is full of understanding, but it is not absent from his other characteristics. You see, not only does 1 John tell us that God is love, verse 8, as well as verse 16 of this fourth chapter, back in chapter 1, I want you to notice in verse 5, we read, "This is the message we have heard from him and announced to you, that God is light." There's another three words to compare or contrast with God is love. The one who is loving, consistently, unconditionally loving, is also the God of light. And you will read at the end of the verse, "In him there is no darkness at all." That means not a trace of darkness, not a touch, not a hint, not a particle of unholiness or impurity. God is holy. God is just. God is pure. God is full of splendor. God is light. We must keep these two thoughts in balance. The one who is love is also light. His love reaches out, seeks us, and desires us. His love tempers his justice and his righteousness. His love prompts his grace to us. His love must never be separated from his other characteristics. It is an attribute of our Heavenly Father, and so I would add to my statement another word. What we think about God's love is the most important thing about us. We're all members of a family. You came from a family. Perhaps you have married and come into another family as well. Perhaps you've never married, or you're not now married. The point is, we understand family. So we understand the love in a family. Let's take you who are married. Perhaps I should say those of us who are married. We who are married have relationship with another individual like no other person on this earth. We love them, we want to believe, unconditionally. And sometime we will even say that. The fact is, our love has limits. And sometime, as we have learned in these last few years, our love has to get tough. There are boundaries you don't cross, even though you are unconditionally loved. A wife would never say to her husband as he's on his way to a sales meeting in another city, "Hey, anything goes, sweetheart. No matter what you do, I love you." Whoa! Not anything goes. She says to him, in effect, "My love for you is deep, and I believe in you. Therefore, I know you'll remain faithful to me." There's a limit on that love, and it's balanced by the reminder that there needs to also be faithfulness. How about a parent's love for a child? Let's go there. We're all the children of someone. We have a father. We have a mother. Your mother or father may still be with you, maybe have gone, but you have a memory of being reared in the home of your parents. Leave 1 John and go to Hebrews chapter 12. Back a few books. Hebrews 12 will talk about the love of a father. And you will see love at work in a surprising way. And it will help us understand and define love. Hebrews 12, verse 6. "Those whom the Lord loves, he disciplines." Look at that. Wait a minute. "Those whom the Lord loves, he disciplines?" Absolutely. In fact, if you read further, and we will, that's how we know we are his sons. We are his daughters. "For those whom the Lord loves, he disciplines. He scourges every son whom he receives. It is for discipline that you endure. God deals with you as with sons." Now look at the question. For what son, we could even add, what daughter is there whom his father does not discipline? If you are without discipline, of which all have become partakers, then you are illegitimate children. You're not really sons. Furthermore, we had earthly fathers to discipline us, and we respected them. Shall we not much rather be subject to the Father of spirits and live? They disciplined us for a short time as seemed best to them, but he disciplines us for our good, that we may share his holiness. All discipline for the moment seems not to be joyful, but sorrowful. Yet those who have been trained by it afterwards it yields the peaceful fruit of righteousness. I believe those were some of my mother's and father's favorite verses of Scripture. I've used those verses in the early years of rearing our children. Now, I have some funny stories I could tell you about quoting verses like that. And I would sometimes say, and I learned not to say it as a result of a story I'm going to tell you, I would sometimes say to one of our children, you know, to discipline you right now hurts me more than it does you. They always gave me that, yeah, really, look. Well, one occasion our youngest daughter, Colleen, and I were on the way up the stairs. She had disobeyed and disobeyed and disobeyed again and again. And I said, come here, young lady. We were on our way up the stairs and the tears started. No one could cry quite like Colleen. And on the way up the stairs, my father's heart began to sort of, well, yield a little. And I remembered the verse of Scripture, the one whom a father loves, he disciplines. So I get to the top of the stairs and I walk in the room and I close the door and she, that's those big crocodile eyes at me and says, Daddy, you know? And I said, you know what, honey, you need to know this hurts me as much as it hurts you. She said, Daddy, I've got a great idea. Don't do it, and both of us will be happier. So I stopped saying things like that. The truth is, it does pain the Father. It does grieve the Lord when we walk away from Him. He's saddened over the fact that we make a foolish decision and walk in the flesh. And He's our Father. He loves us. He cares about us deeply and profoundly, but His love doesn't exist as a solitary virtue. He's also just. He's righteous. He's holy. Let me show you an example of the Father's unconditional love. Deuteronomy chapter 7. I love this verse of Scripture. Deuteronomy 7, verses 6, 7, and 8. These words were spoken by Moses to the people of Israel, to the Hebrews. They have been through the wilderness. They are right on the verge of the promised land. He is delivering his swan song in this book of Deuteronomy. The word itself means second law. So it's a reiteration of the law. And he is assuring his people of the Father's love. Look at Deuteronomy 7, 6. You are a holy people to the Lord your God. The Lord your God has chosen you to be a people for his own possession out of all the peoples who are on the face of the earth. Now the verse I love. The Lord did not set his love on you nor choose you because you were more in number than any of the peoples, for you were the fewest of all peoples, but because the Lord loved you and kept the oath which he swore to your forefathers, the Lord brought you out by a mighty hand and redeemed you from the house of slavery from the hand of Pharaoh, king of Egypt. Isn't that great? Why does the Lord love us? Because he loves you. Remember when your parent, back to parents again, remember when your parents would say, I want you to do that. You'd say, why? Because I said so. And it never seemed to make sense. And I find it right here. Lord, why do you love me? Because I said so. In fact, there's nothing about you that draws me to you. There's nothing all that impressive, and I've seen you at your worst. But because I choose to love you, that is the sovereign act of God, allowing his mercy to overrule his justice. Knowing we deserve the worst, he provides the best. And the people of Israel could remember over and over again, it's because the Lord chose to love them. On your way toward the New Testament, stop off at Jeremiah. It's one of the great prophets of the Old Testament. Just after Isaiah, you will come to Jeremiah. Chapter 31, verse 3. Jeremiah 31, verse 3. There we are.

The Lord appeared to him from afar, saying, I have loved you with an everlasting love. Therefore, I have drawn you with loving kindness. I want to linger here just long enough to remind you of a hymn that was written based on this. George Wade Robinson, back in the 19th century, was so moved when he read verse 3, I have loved you with an everlasting love, that he wrote that hymn, Loved with Everlasting Love, led by grace that love to know. Gracious Spirit from above, thou hast taught me it is so. Oh, this full and perfect peace, oh, this transport all divine, in a love which cannot cease, I am his and he is mine. Cannot cease. We're getting close to unconditional here, aren't we? It cannot cease. Before I turn to anything further, some of you are resisting the thought because you've not known unconditional love as long as you can remember. Tragically, some of you don't remember your parents telling you they loved you. Maybe it's been a long time since someone, another adult, has told you that they love you. I'll never forget, while I was a part of the leadership at Dallas Seminary, one of our profs had written a major work on the book of Leviticus. I mean, it was a mother of all books on Leviticus. Let me put it that. I mean, he wrote more about Leviticus than Moses knew. And we had a chapel service and we were honoring him. And I was so moved when I saw him standing there so humble, and the publisher was there and everybody, student body, was sort of applauding. And I just stood up, and then people saw me standing up and realized I meant to, and so they stood up, and then they started applauding, and I walked up to the prof, and I threw my arms around him, and I could tell by his response that was a new thing, and I whispered in his ear, and I said, Dr. So-and-so, I want you to know how much I love you and respect you for your work. He wrote me a note that afternoon I wish I would have saved. I would be reading it right now because his words were much more eloquent than mine. He said, I want you to know that never in my adult life have I ever had another man to tell me he loved me. I was shocked. Shouldn't have been, but I was. I mean, I thought someone that brilliant, that capable, that effective in the classroom, surely there were people telling him they loved him. You need to hear today, God loves you. No, don't go there. I can just feel the resistance. You'd see me last week. I don't care about last week, okay? Doesn't affect his love. The one who knows you the best loves you the most. God loves you. I mean, he never comes to the place where he says, well, that's it. That's the last time. Going to take you a long time to get back in my good graces. Shame on you. No. Look at it again. I have loved you with an everlasting love. In your darkest times, when you are, not only feel, but you are most unlovely, you really aren't all that loving to others, he would write you a note at that moment and tell you, listen, I love you right now. I love you. This morning, he says, I love you. I know all about your past. I know all of the things you have done, should have done, didn't do. I know the regrets. I know all the dark side. I know all the secrets. I love you. I love you, and I remind you of that today. Tonight, when you turn in, God is still saying, I love you. It's not a great thought. It's an everlasting love.

0: What we think about God is the most important thing about us. And today, Chuck Swindoll has given us something worth thinking about for the rest of our lives. 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And it's yours. 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
1: I came across a quote not long ago that I haven't been able to shake. It was from a man named John Allen, a Salvation Army saint who was near the end of his life. John made this shocking statement: "I deserve to be damned. I deserve to be in hell. But God interfered." That last part is worth repeating. God interfered. Wow. I love that more than I can say. Because that's the story of the cross. We were running hard in the wrong direction, and God stepped in. He didn't send a memo. He didn't offer a suggestion. He hung on a cross and bled and died and rose again. That's not a metaphor. That's history. And that interference has changed every life that's ever truly reckoned with it. Here's what keeps me up at night. Millions of people are still running the wrong direction, and they don't know it. They're busy. They're sincere. Some of them are sitting in church every Sunday, but they've never had a real, personal, life-altering encounter with the cross we proclaim. That's the whole reason Insight for Living exists. 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When you send a gift to Insight for Living, God's Word doesn't just sit in a quiet studio. 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You are the one who sends it. 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The cross is going to reorient their entire life. Your gift makes that possible. Please don't wait. 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

0: Hi, I'm Todd Nettleton, and this is the Voice of the Martyrs Radio. Muhammad was a Sunni Muslim in Mosul, Iraq, until Jesus came to him in a dream. He woke up and chose to follow Christ. Months later, his wife had the very same dream, and she followed Jesus too. When Muhammad began sharing his faith, his house was burned down. He moved his family and kept sharing until ISIS was about to take their city. They fled to a displaced person camp near Erbil. There, Muhammad dedicated a tent to prayer and Bible study. When asked what he needed, he smiled and said, "We have everything we need." Pray for Muhammad's faith to remain strong as he witnesses to those around him.
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2: Chapter 14. "Let not your heart be troubled. Ye believe in God, believe also in me. In my Father's house are many mansions. If it were not so, I would have told you. I go to prepare a place for you. And if I go and prepare a place for you, I will come again and receive you unto myself, that where I am, there ye may be also. And whither I go, ye know, and the way ye know." Thomas saith unto him, "Lord, we know not whither thou goest, and how can we know the way?" Jesus saith unto him, "I am the way, the truth, and the life. No man cometh unto the Father but by me. If ye had known me, ye should have known my Father also, and from henceforth ye know him and have seen him." Philip saith unto him, "Lord, show us the Father, and it sufficeth us." Jesus saith unto him, "Have I been so long time with you, and yet hast thou not known me, Philip? He that hath seen me hath seen the Father. And how sayest thou then, show us the Father? Believest thou not that I am in the Father, and the Father in me? The words that I speak unto you, I speak not of myself, but the Father that dwelleth in me, he doeth the works. Believe me that I am in the Father, and the Father in me. Or else, believe me for the very works' sake. Verily, verily, I say unto you, he that believeth on me, the works that I do shall he do also, and greater works than these shall he do, because I go unto my Father. And whatsoever ye shall ask in my name, that will I do, that the Father may be glorified in the Son. If ye shall ask anything in my name, I will do it. If ye love me, keep my commandments. And I will pray the Father, and he shall give you another comforter."
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7: Welcome to our Tuesday's broadcast of the Gospel Truth. Today, I'm continuing a series that I just started yesterday talking about lessons from David. And I tell you, this is a powerful, powerful teaching. I mentioned this on our program yesterday, but 1 Corinthians chapter 10, verses 6 through 11, says that all of the things that were recorded about people under the Old Covenant were recorded for our benefit so that we could learn through them what not to do and what to do. And if you don't learn at their expense, then you are destined to make the same mistakes. So I just think that this is powerful to look at the lives of other people. Let me just mention that I'm using my Living Commentary because I've got things written in here. I've got 28,377 verses that I have written footnotes on out of the 31,000 verses in the Bible. And I've just got information on here that, if I was only using Scripture, I'd have to be turning back and forth pages. All of it's right here. You put your cursor on a reference and it just brings it up. So anyway, that's an explanation of why I'm using my living commentary. This is the best thing that I've ever produced. I'd encourage you to take advantage of it. So let me just back up. Yesterday I gave a little bit of background on Saul, where he was coming from, because his rejection of the Lord and his promotion of himself and rebelling against God cost him the kingdom. And it says right here in 1 Samuel chapter 13 and verse 13, these are the verses that I ended yesterday's program with. It says, Samuel said to Saul, "Thou hast done foolishly. Thou hast not kept the commandment of the Lord thy God, which he commanded thee. For now would the Lord have established thy kingdom upon Israel forever." And I made brief mention of this at the end of yesterday's program, but this is a significant statement because David, of course, became the king after Saul, and that's what the record shows us. But this is saying, Samuel, under inspiration of the Holy Spirit, said if Saul would have obeyed God that day, and if he would have not stepped into the role of a priest and violated the commands of God, that God would have established his kingdom forever. We would have never heard of David. It would have been the sure mercies of Saul that we were talking about. That's what he's saying right here. He says, if you would have obeyed the Lord today, he would have established your kingdom forever. So there's a lot of things that I could say about this, but let me just introduce David by saying it this way, that David wasn't God's first choice. I think that's significant. Did you know there's a lot of people that honestly, they just feel like that they aren't the sharpest knife in the drawer. That's a phrase that I use all of the time to refer to myself. And there's some people that look at themselves and they think that, you know, God just, for you to be used of God, that somehow or another you just got to have your act together. You got to be this perfect person and stuff. But David wasn't God's first choice. He was a second choice. You know, Catherine Kuhlman, I used to usher in her meetings a long time ago, back in the 70s. And I heard Catherine Kuhlman say this many times, that she wasn't God's first or second or third choice, that she was fourth or fifth choice, that God asked some men to do this and other men wouldn't take the flack that went with the ministry that she had. And so she was God's third or fourth choice. I tell you, this gives encouragement to me that God's not looking for a silver vessel. He's looking for a surrendered vessel. And did you know the eyes of the Lord, it says in 2 Chronicles 16:9, it says the eyes of the Lord run to and fro throughout the whole earth, seeking to show himself strong in behalf of those who are perfect in his sight. God is looking for people with the right heart. It goes on to say in the next verse, this is still Samuel talking, and he says in verse 14, "But now thy kingdom," talking to Saul, "shall not continue. The Lord has sought him a man after his own heart, and the Lord hath commanded him to be captain over his people, because thou hast not kept that which the Lord commanded thee." And so God is looking at people's hearts. He's not looking at people's exterior. Saul was the tallest man in the entire nation. He was this great specimen of human flesh, but God was looking on people's hearts. It says in Proverbs 4, "To keep your heart with all diligence, because out of it come the issues of life." It says in Romans chapter 10, verse 10, "With the heart man believes unto righteousness, and with the mouth confession is made." Your heart is so much more important than any of your physical assets. You know, there's some of us that just look better than others. There's some of us that can do things better than others. And many times we look at those things, and if we don't feel like we look right, like my voice, you know, I've often said that my voice is just not made for radio or television. I've had people make fun of me and call me, compare me to Gomer Pyle, and they thought that I was actually doing this on purpose and trying to make a joke out of it. My voice is not the best voice and stuff, but God doesn't look at those kind of things. God is looking for people's hearts, and if he finds your heart, he can overcome any deficit, any negative thing that you have in your life, and he can use you in powerful ways. Matter of fact, you know, the Apostle Paul said that people's criticism of him was that his bodily presence was weak and his speech contemptible. That's what Paul said about himself. Paul wasn't a great orator. He didn't have this smooth voice. His bodily presence, we don't know exactly what that meant. I think the name Paul meant small, if I remember correctly, in the Greek. So he wasn't a big man or anything, but see, God looks on the heart. Matter of fact, this is one of the things that he will say about David in 1 Samuel chapter 16, verse 7, that man looks on the outward appearance, but God looks on the heart. And so God chose, he was looking for someone that had the right heart. And here's another thing to gain from this. You know, the scripture says you have to study the Word of God to show yourself approved unto God. And most people just have a casual reading of the Word. They don't really study. But if you study, and I hadn't got time to go through all of the details, it says in the very first part of this 13th chapter of 1 Samuel that this was the second year of Saul's reign. And Saul reigned for 40 years, and David took over at the end of those 40 years, and he was 30 years old when he took over. So if you add all these things and subtract the numbers, what this means is that David wasn't even born until 8 years after this time. But God said that he hath sought a man. Not he's going to. He's already sought a man after his own heart. Did you know before David was ever born, God had chosen him? And this goes right along with what's said in Psalms chapter 139, verse 16. If you read it in any of the modern translations, it says, while you were still in your mother's womb, that God wrote in a book what every day of your life was supposed to be. God, you know, David wasn't already alive at this time. It wasn't like God said, all right, I've got to come up with a replacement. And so he just looked and chose the one that was the best suited. No, he chose David 8 years before David was born. And according to Psalms 139, before you were ever born, God had already written in a book what every day of your life was supposed to be like. Boy, I tell you, these two verses, 1 Samuel 13, verses 13 and 14, you could just continue to study this and milk these things for all they're worth. There are so many powerful truths here that God has chosen you for a purpose. There's not a single one of you that's a placeholder, that you are just somebody who's occupying space, that you were a mistake. You know, there are people that honestly have been the product of rape, and because of that, they feel like that they weren't wanted. But it doesn't matter how you were conceived, God has a purpose for your life. I have a good friend of mine that actually was aborted and had a saline abortion, and it was supposed to kill them. They were badly burned, and yet they were just thrown in a closet and left to die. And praise God, somebody took this little baby girl and raised her up. And today she's got a great ministry and got Abortion Survivors Network, and God is using her in a powerful way. And it doesn't matter how she was conceived. It doesn't matter what other people have done. God has a purpose for every one of you. And so with David, this was his destiny. He was destined to do it. You know, when I was a little kid, I didn't understand any of these things. I never had anybody teach me these things. But I just knew as a young kid, I remember 5 and 6 years old, just laying out in the backyard of our house in Arlington, Texas, looking at the stars and asking God, what's my purpose? And I knew that God had a purpose for my life. Then I got busy when I started into school, and my life was pretty much planned out until I was graduating from high school. So I didn't really pursue it very strongly. But as I became a senior and they started talking about what are you going to do with the rest of your life and you have to make decisions, I once again got to meditating and seeking this. And I was seriously, I mean with all of my heart, seeking to know what the purpose of my life was. It wasn't up to me to pick and choose and ask God to bless it. I was trying to find out what God made me for. And that led to this decision or this experience that I had on March the 23rd, 1968. And that's where I encountered God, and God revealed His will unto me. And it's the same for every one of you. So I get all of this out of these things. David was chosen by God 8 years before he was born. And God sought him and saw that he was a man after his own heart. That is just amazing to me. And so right after this, it says that Samuel arose and got up from Gilgal and unto Gibeah of Benjamin, and Saul numbered the people that were present with him, about 600 men that were present. And anyway, I won't go through all of these details, but in the next chapter, in the 14th chapter, there was just this stalemate. The Jews were so outnumbered that the people were hiding in rocks and in caves and behind rocks and in thickets and things like this. And the Philistines, they just were sending these troops out of their camp, and they would just go raid and plunder and do all of this, and they were causing a tremendous amount of damage. So in the 14th chapter, Jonathan, who was the son of Saul, the king, he just decided that there's no restraint to the Lord whether to save by many or by few. And so he and his armor bearer, and it also says in this context that there was only two swords in all of the nation of Israel, and that was Jonathan and Saul, his father. The king and the prince are the only two swords that they had. Everybody else was using sticks or pitchforks, things like that, clubs and things. And so they not only were outnumbered, they didn't have the equipment. And so Jonathan told his armor bearer, he says, let's go over and discover ourselves to the Philistines. And so they did, and it's a long story, but he started fighting, and he killed about 20 of the Philistines, and God just supernaturally put his fear in all of those people. And when they saw this little victory that Jonathan and his armor bearer had, it says that the entire Philistine army just fled in terror, and they began to start running. They began to start beating each other down. They were killing each other, and there was a great slaughter that day just because Jonathan exposed himself and went against 30,000 chariots, 10,000 horsemen, and people that were as numerous as the sand on the seashore is what it says. And God wrought a great victory by him. But then Saul had been one of those who was hiding in the rock, behind the rocks and in the caves. And when he saw the Philistines start fleeing and in retreat, then he stood up and commanded his armies to fight. Again, this says a lot about Saul, that here's a person that was supposed to be the king, supposed to be the leader. His son is the one who stood up and had to do it. But when everything started working, then he wanted to claim victory over it, and he stood up, and now he was going to be the leader. Anybody can lead a battle when the enemy's in retreat. I tell you, this is hypocritical on Saul's part. It exposes a lot about his nature. And he made a vow, and he says, I'll kill any person who eats anything before sundown, because he wanted to be avenged of the Philistines. And so he just made this rash vow that somehow, I mean, it was stupid in the first place. If they would have eaten, they would have been stronger, and they would have even seen a greater deliverance. But nonetheless, he wanted to do something that would look like it was his victory, so he made this rash vow. And Jonathan, of course, wasn't there when he made this vow and commanded all of the armies, because Jonathan was the one that was out there fighting the battle. And so he didn't hear his father's thing. So as he was chasing the Philistines, they went through a forest, and there was honey that was dripping from the trees, and he stuck his staff into the honey and ate some of it. And because of that, Saul was going to kill him. It's a long story. I won't go through the whole thing, but Saul was literally going to kill his own son, Jonathan, who caused this great victory just because of his stupid oath. And the people stood in between, and they said, he's the one that wrought this victory, and they refused to allow the king to kill his own son. Now, the scripture doesn't say how that affected Jonathan. I'm sure that this affected him in some way, but when you go all the way over to 1 Samuel chapter 31, you find out that Jonathan stood with his father, Saul, even to the point of death, and he died with his father in battle. And so even though Jonathan, this may have affected him, who knows how it affected their relationship, Jonathan was a big enough man that he didn't let it cause bitterness in him, and he didn't turn against his father because of it. So anyway, that's the background of those things that were said. So then in the 15th chapter, we have another instance of Saul and his insecurity. And in the 15th chapter, Samuel came to him and told him to go wipe out the Amalekites. And if you were to get my Living Commentary, I've got a lot of notes here that really bring up some great, great things about why there was this harshness and severity by God, that he wanted to just annihilate an entire race of people, men, women, children, and everything. There's a reason for that. And we live under a different covenant. It's not being done that way. But man, those are great things. I'm not going to take time here to explain that. But Saul was given a command by God through Samuel to go obliterate the Amalekites, men, women, children, animals, everything. And let me just say that if Saul had accomplished what God told him to do, did you know over in the 1 Samuel chapter 30, David and his men had the Amalekites come invade where they lived in Ziklag, and they burnt all of their houses, took all of their possessions, all of their wives and children captive, and David's men spoke of stoning him to death. It was the worst time, one of the worst times in his life up until that point, and it said that he cried, wept until he had no more power to weep. Did you know that that would have never happened if Saul would have done what God told him to do? And here's another lesson, see, that you get from this, that some of the problems that we're dealing with probably are coming because of other people's disobedience. If other people weren't giving themselves over to the devil and disobeying God, we wouldn't even deal with some things. But regardless of how that happens, because David sought the Lord, and when I get into 1 Samuel chapter 30, this is just one of the greatest things I've learned from David, that he encouraged himself in the Lord his God. There wasn't a single person on his side. Every person, even the people that he had been taking care of for over a decade, they all spoke of stoning him to death, and yet he took the word of God, the ephod is what they had in those days, and he encouraged himself in the Lord, and God spoke to him to pursue the enemies and to overtake them, and he'd recover all, and he did. And within just a matter of 24 to 48 hours, David became the king, and all of the things that God had promised him began to come to pass. He could have quit at that low point in his life. But see, this is one of the things, again, that you learn from David. So here is Samuel giving a command to Saul to go wipe out the Amalekites, and he didn't do it. And it says in verse 7, "And Saul smote the Amalekites from Havilah until thou comest unto Shur, that is over against Egypt, and he took Agag, the king of the Amalekites, alive, and utterly destroyed all of the people with the edge of the sword. But Saul and the people spared Agag and the best of the sheep and of the oxen and of the fatlings and the lambs and all that was good, and would not utterly destroy them, but everything that was vile and refuse they destroyed utterly." The Lord told them to destroy everything, all of the animals even, and everything, and not take any of the spoil, and yet they disobeyed God.

0: a lot of references, comparison with other things, like over in Genesis chapter 6, where it says that the Lord, it repented the Lord that He had made man upon the earth. There's about 6 times that the Scripture talks about God repenting. Exodus chapter 32, I believe it's verse 14 or 16, it says that He repented of the evil that He thought to do to the people. Man, this brings up some questions. I'm not going to take time to go into all of that. But here's one thing you can see is that the Lord does not exercise His sovereignty and His foreknowledge to such a degree that it takes away our free choice. God chose Saul. And again, if you were to go back to 1 Samuel chapter 9 and 10, you could see much proof of this. I mean, it was supernatural how Saul was chosen by God. And God loves Saul, and God blessed Saul in the beginning. But as Saul rebelled at God, this is now the second time that he had deliberately disobeyed God. The first time is chapter 13 when he went and offered a sacrifice. Here in chapter 15, 1 Samuel 15, is where he refused to execute the completeness of the judgment upon the Amalekites. And it, because of this, it says it repented the Lord that he had set up Saul to be king. That is amazing to me. And this goes against a lot of theology. I actually had a pastor come to me one time and he says, how do you interpret the Bible? Do you do it through the Calvinist viewpoint, or do you look at it through the Arminian viewpoint? At the time he asked me that question, this has been a long time ago, I didn't know what Calvinism and Arminianism was. I've learned since then. But he says, how do you interpret the Word? And I said, I don't interpret the Word. I just go to the Word and whatever it says is what I believe. And he said, you can't look at the Word that way. And I said, that's the way that I look at it. So this poses some problems to our theology that has been crammed down our throat today. But I just believe it's just like the Lord said, that He did not force Saul. He had a plan for him, but He didn't force that plan upon him. And man, I am out of time again. I've got a lot more to say. We are just barely getting started on this. I've got this book entitled David, How to Be a Giant Killer. And we've got this not only in English, but also I have the same book in Spanish. And then I have a study guide, and I have CDs and DVDs where I taught on this in different meetings. And then we have a USB that will have the audio and the video on there, and just a lot of resources. And I encourage you to please take advantage of this. These are things that you need to learn. This will be for your own benefit. So listen to our announcer as he gives you information about this, and then please call or write today.
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1: 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It would be a tremendous blessing to you. 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
1: I want to let you know that we are having a very special celebration for the 250th anniversary of this nation. Our Summer Family Bible Conference is going to be totally devoted to this, and we're going to have Alex McFarland, Tim Barton, David Barton, Richard Harris, myself, there's others coming, and it's just going to be celebrating this nation, talking about the freedoms and the liberties that we have. So join us the 29th of June through the 3rd of July.
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11: 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And we thank you so much for listening. We have a lot of plans for this new rest of this year and a new year coming. So pray for us and listen to us, and we appreciate it. Thank you very much. Amen and amen. Hallelujah.
12: Now, if you have your Bible, I want you to open it, first of all, to Proverbs, the 20th chapter, and then hold your place there and turn also to Romans, the 8th chapter. Because we're going to lay a foundation, and if the foundation is wrong, the building won't stand right. You can shout on top of a wrong foundation and still be confused by Monday morning. But if you'll get the Word of God down on the inside of you, praise God, you can learn how God leads His children. Proverbs 20:27 says, "The spirit of man is the candle of the Lord, searching all the inward parts of the belly." Now another translation says, "The spirit of man is the lamp of the Lord." We don't use candles much for light today. We use lamps. We use light bulbs. So you could say it this way and not do violence to the meaning. The spirit of man is the light bulb of the Lord. That is the part of man God lights up. That is the part of man God enlightens. That is the part of man through which God gives illumination. Now notice what he did not say. He did not say the body of man is the candle of the Lord. He did not say the mind of man is the candle of the Lord. He did not say the feelings of man are the candle of the Lord. He said the spirit of man is the candle of the Lord. Let me say that again, because you need to get it. God enlightens us through our spirits. God guides us through our spirits. God bears witness with our spirits. Amen. Now turn over to Romans chapter 8. Verse 14 says, "For as many as are led by the Spirit of God, they are the sons of God." Then verse 16 says, "The Spirit itself," and really the better rendering is himself, "beareth witness with our spirit that we are the children of God." Notice, he didn't say the Spirit of God bears witness with our body. He didn't say the Spirit of God bears witness with our reasoning. He didn't say the Spirit of God bears witness with our natural senses. He said the Spirit of God bears witness with our spirit. That's where a lot of dear people miss it. They are saved, they love God, they want to obey God, but they keep looking in the wrong place. They keep looking outward for some kind of sign. They keep looking upward for some kind of voice to come booming out of the clouds. They keep trying to feel something in their flesh or figure everything out in their head. And all the while, the Spirit of God is bearing witness inwardly, down on the inside, in the hidden man of the heart. You see, man is a spirit, he has a soul, and he lives in a physical body. Say that out loud where you are. I am a spirit, I have a soul, and I live in a body. Now, your body contacts the physical world. With your body, you touch, you taste, you see, you hear, and you smell. Your soul is your mind, your will, and your emotions. With your soul, you reason, you choose, you feel. But your spirit is the real you. The inward man is the real you. The man on the inside is the one who has been born again. 2 Corinthians 4:16 says, "Though our outward man perish, yet the inward man is renewed day by day." There's an outward man and there's an inward man. The outward man is not the real you, it's the house you live in. If you wore a coat, that coat wouldn't be you. It would just be something you live in, so to speak, something you wear. Well, your body is the house you live in. But when your body is laid down, you don't cease to exist. You depart. Who departs? You do. The real you, the spirit man, leaves the body. That's why hearing God clearly begins by locating the right part of your being. If you are trying to hear God with your body, you'll become sense ruled. If you are trying to hear God only with your head, you become reasoning ruled. But if you learn to look to your spirit, and if you learn to become spirit conscious, then you are getting over into the area where God said he would enlighten you. Now, don't misunderstand me. Your mind has a place. Your body has a place. God made them. But he never said your body is the lamp of the Lord. He never said your intellect is the lamp of the Lord. He said your spirit is. And until you become conscious of the inward man, you will mistake noise for guidance, feelings for faith, and circumstances for the voice of God. Are you listening to me? Many Christians say, "Well, I'm just waiting for the Lord to show me something." And sometimes what they mean is, "I'm waiting for something spectacular." But God is not obligated to lead you in a spectacular way. Thank God when he does something spectacular, but most of the time he leads his children by the inward witness. The Spirit himself bears witness with our spirit. That witness may not shake the room. It may not make your hair stand up. It may not give you goosebumps. But down on the inside, there is a knowing, a check, a green light, a red light, a peace, a restraint. Glory to God. That is real guidance. And here's the good news. Your human spirit can be trained. It can be developed. It can become more sensitive to God. Just as your body can be trained by exercise and your mind can be trained by study, your spirit can be trained by the Word of God, by obedience to the Word, by speaking in line with the Word, and by spiritual exercise, especially praying in the Spirit. We'll talk about these things plainly because we don't need to be mysterious about what the Bible made simple. The first step is this: become conscious of the inward man. When you read the Bible and see the word heart, many times you can think spirit. Not the blood pump in your chest, but the hidden man, the inward man, the real man. God is not trying to guide your sleeve. He's guiding the man wearing the sleeve. God is not trying to enlighten your flesh. He is enlightening your spirit. And when your spirit is fed on the Word and kept tender before God, you can recognize His witness more clearly. So stay with the Word. Stay with Scripture. Don't run off after signs, and don't build your life on feelings. If you want to become more spirit conscious and learn to follow God's leading in a Bible way, stay with this teaching. Subscribe for more Scripture-centered instruction. And put this in the comments as a simple prayer of consecration. Lord, train my spirit by your word. Say it from your heart. Lord, train my spirit by your word. Because the real you is the part God enlightens. And the more word conscious and spirit conscious you become, the clearer his guidance will be to you. Amen. Now then, after we have located the real man, we need to correct something, because this is where many people get into trouble. They hear that God leads them, and immediately they begin to look to their feelings. They say, well, I felt like doing this, or I didn't feel like doing that, and they call that being led. But wait just a minute. Don't build a doctrine on the word feel. Build it on the Word of God. Your body can feel. Your mind can reason. Your emotions can rise and fall. But the Bible didn't say as many as are led by their feelings, they are the sons of God. It said as many as are led by the Spirit of God, they are the sons of God. You remember now, man is a spirit. He has a soul and he lives in a body. With his body, he contacts the physical realm. With his soul, he contacts the intellectual realm. With his spirit, he contacts the spiritual realm. Say that until it gets down on the inside of you. Your body contacts the physical. Your soul contacts the intellectual. Your spirit contacts the spiritual. If you get those out of order, you'll get confused. If you let the body rule, you'll be led by what you see, hear, taste, touch, and smell. If you let the mind rule, you'll be led only by what you can figure out. But if you let the Word of God train your spirit, then you can learn to follow the inward witness. Now let's read 1 Thessalonians 5:23. Paul said, and the very God of peace sanctify you wholly, and I pray God your whole spirit and soul and body be preserved blameless. Notice the order. He didn't say body and soul and spirit. Most folks turn it around. They put the body first because they are body conscious. But the Holy Ghost through Paul put the spirit first. Your whole spirit and soul and body. That's Bible language. And if we'll say it the way the Bible says it, we'll begin to think more in line with the Bible. Then Hebrews 4:12 says, for the word of God is quick and powerful and sharper than any two-edged sword, piercing even to the dividing asunder of soul and spirit. Now, if soul and spirit were the same thing, how could the word divide them? Are you listening to me? If they were identical, they couldn't be divided. But the Bible says the Word of God can divide between soul and spirit. That means your spirit is not your soul, and your soul is not your spirit. Your mind is not your spirit. Your emotions are not your spirit. Your will is not your spirit. The Word will show you the difference. And many times, brother, sister, that difference needs to be made plain. Your mind may be asking questions while your spirit has peace. Your body may be under pressure while your spirit has a quiet witness. Your emotions may be stirred up while down on the inside there is a steady light. You see, peace in the spirit does not always mean your head has all the answers. Some folks think if God is leading me, then my mind won't have any questions. No, your mind may still have questions. Your body may still feel pressure. Circumstances may still look contrary. But down in your spirit, there can be a witness, a quiet assurance, a green light from God. That's why we ought to be careful with this little expression. I just feel led. Now, I know what folks mean sometimes, and I'm not trying to be hard on them. We've all used expressions that weren't quite accurate. But after light comes, walk in the light. Sometimes when people say, I feel led, they mean I have a physical feeling. Sometimes they mean I have an emotional preference. Sometimes they mean I've thought it over and this is what I want to do. And sometimes, praise God, they really do mean I have the inward witness. But those are not all the same thing. Let me say it again. A physical feeling is not the same as the inward witness. A mental preference is not the same as the inward witness. An emotional excitement is not the same as the inward witness. You can feel excited about something and still miss God. You can feel nervous about something and still be right in the will of God. If you had judged everything by outward feeling, you never would have obeyed God in some things, because the flesh doesn't always enjoy obedience. Don't shout me down because I'm preaching real good. Your senses can report information, but they were never designed to govern your spirit. Thank God for your five physical senses. You need them in this world. If your eyes tell you a car is coming, don't stand in the road and say, I'm not sense rule. Step out of the way. Use common sense. But don't make your senses Lord. They can give you information about the natural realm, but they cannot take the place of the Spirit of God bearing witness with your spirit. If the body is leading, then circumstances become Lord. If everything has to look easy before you obey God, then circumstances are ruling you. If the money has to be visible, if the feeling has to be pleasant, if everybody has to approve, then you are walking by sight and not by faith. And the Bible says we walk by faith, not by sight. Now, sight is real in its realm. I didn't say sight was unreal. I said sight is not your Lord. Circumstances are not your Lord. Jesus is Lord. And if the mind is leading, reasoning becomes Lord. Now, the mind is a wonderful servant, but it makes a poor master. Some people try to reason out every leading of God until they reason themselves right out of obedience. They say, well, I don't see how that could work. You don't have to see how everything could work. You have to know whether God is leading. Certainly, God will not lead you contrary to His Word. The Spirit and the Word agree. But when the Word is clear and the inward witness is there, don't let human reasoning sit on the throne and veto God. Now, don't condemn yourself because you're learning. We've all had to learn. Nobody starts out mature. A baby in the natural world has to grow, and a spiritual baby has to grow too. If you have missed it by following feelings, don't sit down in condemnation. Get up. Get back in the Word. Begin to say what the Bible says. Begin to look to the inward man. Begin to ask yourself, is this just my flesh talking? Is this just my mind arguing? Is this just my emotions moving? Or is there a witness in my spirit? But you must stop enthroning the loudest part of your being. The body can be loud, pain can be loud, appetite can be loud, fear can be loud, emotions can be loud, reasoning can be loud. But loud doesn't mean Lord. Loud doesn't mean truth. Loud doesn't mean guidance. The Spirit of God often bears witness quietly, steadily, inwardly. And if you have trained yourself to obey only what shouts, you'll miss the gentle witness down in your spirit. So put things in Bible order. Spirit first, then soul, then body. Let the word of God divide between soul and spirit. Let the word correct your language, correct your thinking, and correct your practice. Don't say I feel led when you mean I prefer it. Don't say God told me when all you have is an emotion. Be honest, be accurate, be teachable. And as you become more spirit conscious, you'll find out that your senses can serve you, your mind can assist you, but neither one was created to govern the real you. Jesus is Lord, and by his spirit, he leads you through your spirit. Amen? Now then, if your spirit is the part of you God enlightens, we need to find out what trains that spirit, what strengthens the inward man, what feeds the hidden man of the heart. Well, Jesus said in John 6:63, the words that I speak unto you, they are spirit and they are life. Notice that. He didn't say, my words are just religious information. He didn't say, my words are just mental philosophy. He said, they are spirit and they are life. So the word of God is the food of the recreated human spirit. The word is the training material of the inward man. You see, your body feeds on natural food. If you don't feed your body, it will become weak. Your mind feeds on thoughts, teaching, ideas, and knowledge. But your spirit feeds on the word of God. And if you feed your body 3 hot meals a day and feed your spirit 1 cold snack on Sunday morning, don't be surprised if your body and your mind are stronger in practice than your spirit. Don't shout me down because I'm preaching real good. A weakly fed spirit is easily dominated. It is dominated by fear, dominated by pressure, dominated by symptoms, dominated by opinions, dominated by what somebody said, dominated by what the report said, dominated by what the circumstances look like. Now go back to Joshua, the 1st chapter and the 8th verse. The Lord said to Joshua, this book of the law shall not depart out of thy mouth, but thou shalt meditate therein day and night. Notice he connected meditation with the mouth. This book of the law shall not depart out of thy mouth. Then he said, thou shalt meditate therein day and night, that thou mayest observe to do according to all that is written therein. And then he said, for then thou shalt make thy way prosperous, and then thou shalt have good success. Now that is Bible. Meditation is not some emptying of the mind. No, no. Bible meditation is filling the heart with God's word until it shapes your thinking, your speaking, your seeing, and your doing. Some people think meditation means to sit around and let your mind go blank. That isn't Bible meditation. The Bible didn't tell Joshua to empty his mind. It told him to put the word in his mouth and meditate in it day and night. In other words, take God's word and turn it over and over on the inside. Mutter it, speak it softly, think on it, feed on it. Let it get down into you until you see yourself in the light of it. Let me say it again. Meditation is not emptying your mind. It is filling your heart with the word of God. Psalm 1 says, the blessed man is the one whose delight is in the law of the Lord, and in his law doth he meditate day and night. Then it says, he shall be like a tree planted by the rivers of water. A tree planted by water is not living from one rainstorm to the next. Its roots are down where the supply is. That's the way a believer ought to be. His roots are down in the word. He is not tossed about every time a feeling changes. He is not moved every time somebody criticizes him. He is not frightened every time a symptom appears. Why? Because there is something in him besides outward information. There is inward light. Now, reading the Bible is good. Thank God for reading. You ought to read the word. But reading can inform the mind while meditation lets the word drop down into the spirit. Are you listening to me? You can read a verse and know what it says in your head and yet not have it living in you as light. But when you meditate on it, when you speak it, when you think on it, when you hold it before your heart, it begins to become more than information. It becomes revelation. It becomes light on the inside. That ties right back to Proverbs 20:27. The spirit of man is the candle of the Lord, or the lamp of the Lord. Well, how does that lamp grow brighter in your daily walk? You keep putting the word into the inward man. The word gives light. Psalm 119:130 says, the entrance of thy words giveth light. Not just the passing of God's word across your eyes, but the entrance of his words. When the word enters, light comes. When light comes, guidance becomes clearer. When guidance becomes clearer, you don't have to stumble around in the dark wondering what to do next. Now, here's a simple way to practice it. Take one promise from the Word of God. Don't try to swallow the whole Bible in one bite. Take one verse, read it aloud, read it again, then turn it over quietly in your heart. Say, Lord, this is your word. This is true. This belongs to me in Christ. Personalize it in prayer. If the word says, the Lord is my shepherd, then say, Lord, you are my shepherd. You lead me. You feed me. You restore my soul. You guide me in paths of righteousness. Then ask, how does this apply to my obedience today? What do I need to think differently? What do I need to say differently? What do I need to do differently? That's meditation. It is not hurried. It is not mechanical. It is not just checking off a chapter so your conscience will leave you alone. Some folks hurry through their spiritual life and then wonder why they can't recognize the inward witness. They gobble a verse, rush into pressure, listen to fear all day, feed on everybody's opinion, and then say, I just can't hear God. Well, you have trained yourself to hear everything else. Slow down long enough to let the word get into your spirit. I'm not talking about becoming lazy or impractical. I'm talking about giving the word first place. Read it, speak it, think on it, pray over it, act on it, let it correct you. Let it feed you. Let it train you. The Word of God is quick and powerful. It will divide between soul and spirit. It will show you when your mind is arguing and when your spirit is witnessing. It will show you when fear is talking and when faith is rising. So begin with meditation in the Word. That is the first discipline in training the human spirit. Feed the inward man until he becomes strong. Put the word in your mouth and in your heart till it becomes the language of your life. The lamp of the Lord will burn brighter as the word enters and gives light. But remember this, meditation fills the spirit with light. Obedience keeps that light clear. And that's where we must go next, because a spirit trained by the word must also be a spirit submitted to the word. Amen. Now then, obedience is the second discipline in training the human spirit. Meditation in the word fills the inward man with light, but obedience is what keeps you walking in the light you have. You see, some people want more light when they haven't obeyed the light they already have. They want God to give them a new leading, a new witness, a new direction, and all the while, the last thing God dealt with them about is still sitting there untouched. Are you listening to me? Hearing God clearly is not just a matter of receiving information. It is a matter of walking in the light. 1 John says, if we walk in the light as he is in the light, we have fellowship one with another. Now, he didn't say if we talk about the light. He didn't say if we admire the light. He didn't say if we write down notes about the light. He said if we walk in the light. A trained spirit is not merely informed by Scripture, it is submitted to Scripture. That's where some folks miss it. They get full of teaching, but they don't become doers of the Word. They can quote verses, but they won't forgive. They can discuss guidance, but they won't keep their word. They can talk about faith, but they are careless with their conscience. Now, your conscience is the voice of your human spirit. Let me say that again. Your conscience is the voice of your spirit, just like reason is the voice of your soul and feeling is the voice of your body. Your spirit has a voice. And when you were born again, your spirit was recreated in Christ Jesus. The life and nature of God came into your spirit. So your conscience if it is educated by the Word of God, becomes a very important part of recognizing inward guidance. Paul said in Romans 9:1, I say the truth in Christ, I lie not, my conscience also bearing me witness in the Holy Ghost. Notice that language, his conscience bore witness. Where? In the Holy Ghost. Paul was not just following some natural impulse. He was aware of an inward witness, and his conscience was involved in it. Then writing to Timothy, Paul talked about holding faith and a good conscience. He said, some had put away a good conscience and concerning faith had made shipwreck. That's strong language. You can make shipwreck of your faith by violating conscience. In 1 Timothy 3, he speaks of holding the mystery of the faith in a pure conscience. In 2 Timothy 1:3, he said, I thank God whom I serve from my forefathers with pure conscience. So don't separate spiritual clarity from moral integrity. Don't separate hearing God from obeying God. Don't separate guidance from a good conscience. They belong together. Praise God, they belong together. Now somebody says, well, brother, are you saying I have to earn God's guidance by being perfect? No, I'm not saying that at all. You don't earn the love of God. You don't earn sonship. You don't earn the Holy Ghost. But obedience keeps the channel uncluttered. Obedience keeps the conscience tender. Obedience keeps the inward man clear enough to recognize the witness of the Spirit. If you keep throwing dirt on the window, don't complain that you can't see through it. The sun may be shining just as bright as ever, but the window is clouded. If you repeatedly violate your conscience, you dull your sensitivity. The first time you disobey, it bothers you. The second time, maybe not quite as much. The third time, you learn to explain it away. After a while, you can do wrong and still sing loud in church. You can override the inward check and then wonder why guidance seems dim. Well, bless your heart. You trained yourself not to listen. Don't shout me down because I'm preaching real good. Some people pray for direction when what they need is obedience. They say, Lord, show me what to do next. And the Lord has already shown them, walk in love. Yes, but Lord, what about my ministry? Walk in love. What about my business? Walk in love. What about this great decision? Walk in love. If the word says walk in love, don't pray around it, do it. If the word says forgive, don't fast 3 days trying to get another answer, forgive. If the word says speak the truth, don't ask God to bless a lie, tell the truth. If the word says, owe no man anything but to love one another, don't be careless and call it faith, do right. You see, obedience is practical. It gets down where you live. It means keeping your word when it costs you something. Psalm 15 speaks about the man who sweareth to his own hurt and changeth not. In plain language, if you said you would do it, do it. If you promised to be there, be there. If you borrowed it, return it. If you damaged it, make it right. If you spoke wrongly, apologize. If you took something that wasn't yours, restore it. That kind of integrity keeps your conscience tender. Obedience means walking in love in your own home, not just acting spiritual in public. Some folks can be sweet at church and hard as nails at home. They can shout when the music is playing and then wound people with their tongue before supper. But the Holy Ghost lives in you at home too. The inward witness.
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5: Welcome to Fresh Oil. I'm so glad you joined me for the program. This week we're in our series, Table Manners, What Jesus Taught Us About Eating Together. Yesterday we sat on a hillside with 5,000 hungry people and watched Jesus take a child's lunch, 5 barley loaves, and 2 small fish, and feed an entire crowd with 12 baskets left over. And we talked about what happens when you stop waiting for more before you move and simply hand what little you have to Jesus and let Him decide what it's enough for. Today I want to take you to a very different kind of table. Not a hillside with thousands of people. A private home in the city of Jericho belonging to the most hated man in town. And I want to show you something about who Jesus chooses to eat with, because I think it's going to challenge some of our assumptions about who God pursues and who He considers worth sitting down with. The story is in Luke chapter 19. Jesus is passing through Jericho, just passing through, not staying, not planning a revival, just moving through on His way to Jerusalem. And there's a man in Jericho named Zacchaeus. Luke tells us three things about him right away. He was a chief tax collector, he was rich, and he was short. Now, the first two of those details go together in a way that tells you almost everything you need to know about how people in Jericho felt about Zacchaeus. Tax collectors in first century Israel were Jews who had essentially sold out to Rome. They collected taxes on behalf of the Roman government, and the system allowed them to collect more than was actually owed and pocket the difference. They were considered traitors by their own people. They were religiously unclean, socially ostracized, and morally categorized right alongside prostitutes and sinners in the vocabulary of the day. And Zacchaeus wasn't just a tax collector, he was a chief tax collector. He was the top of the food chain in that particular system in Jericho, which means he had gotten very wealthy on the backs of his own people, and every person in that city knew it and felt it. He was not a sympathetic figure. He was not misunderstood. He had done what he had done, and the people of Jericho had every reason to resent him for it. And then there's the third detail. He was short. I don't want to skip past that too fast, because I think Luke includes it for a reason that goes beyond just physical description. When the crowd gathered to see Jesus passing through, Zacchaeus couldn't see over anybody. In a crowd that almost certainly had no interest in making room for him, in a crowd made up largely of the very people his profession had been exploiting, Zacchaeus was invisible. He couldn't get to the front. Nobody was letting him through. He was shut out, literally and figuratively, by the crowd between him and Jesus. And so he does something that I think tells you more about this man than anything else in the story. He runs ahead and climbs a sycamore tree. Now I want you to think about what that took for a grown man in that culture. A wealthy man, a man of position, however corrupt that position was. Dignity and social standing mattered enormously in the first century Mediterranean world. Running was undignified for a grown man. Climbing a tree was the kind of thing children did. If you were a chief tax collector in Jericho, you didn't run through the streets and shimmy up a tree to see somebody, unless you wanted to see them badly enough that you stopped caring what it cost you in terms of dignity. Zacchaeus wanted to see Jesus badly enough that he ran. He climbed. He made himself look foolish in a town where he already didn't have a single friend to spare. I want to stay with that for a moment because I think it's instructive for us. Sometimes the hunger to encounter Jesus requires us to do something that looks undignified to the people watching. To push past what's comfortable, what's respectable, what keeps up the appearance that we have it all together. Zacchaeus didn't have a polished approach to Jesus. He didn't arrange a formal introduction. He didn't clean up his life first and then present himself appropriately. He ran and climbed a tree in his good clothes and sat up there in the branches, hoping to catch a glimpse of someone he couldn't fully explain his own hunger for. And that hunger, however messy and undignified its expression, was exactly what positioned him for what happened next. Because Jesus walks under that tree and he stops. In a crowd of people pressing around him, all wanting his attention, all with their own needs and their own stories, Jesus stops, looks up into the branches of a sycamore tree, and says, "Zacchaeus, hurry and come down, for today I must stay at your house." I must. Not "I'd like to," or "if it's convenient," or "if you've earned it." I must. There's a divine necessity in that word, an appointment that was already made before Zacchaeus ever climbed that tree. Jesus knew his name before he got there. He knew exactly which tree to stop under. And he didn't wait for Zacchaeus to come to him. He called him down and invited himself to dinner. Now here's what I want you to sit with for a minute, because I think this is the theological heart of the whole story. Jesus didn't say to Zacchaeus, "I'd love to have dinner with you, but first we need to talk about what you've been doing with people's money." He didn't issue a list of conditions before the invitation. He didn't say, "Clean up your act, pay back what you owe, get yourself right, and then we can eat together." He said, "Come down. I'm coming to your house today." The relationship came before the repentance. The meal came before the transformation. Jesus sat down at the table with Zacchaeus exactly as he was: corrupt, wealthy, hated, unrepentant, and ate with him. And it was at that table, in the context of that relationship, in the presence of someone who had chosen to sit with him when nobody else would, that something broke open in Zacchaeus. Verse 8, "Then Zacchaeus stood and said to the Lord, 'Look, Lord, I give half of my goods to the poor, and if I have taken anything from anyone by false accusation, I restore it fourfold.'" Something happened at that table that no public shaming, no religious lecture, no social pressure had ever been able to produce in this man. He met someone who sat down with him without a condition attached to the sitting down, and it undid him completely. He didn't just agree to be better. He went way beyond what the law required. The law required you to pay back what you stole plus 20%. Zacchaeus said fourfold. That's not a man trying to meet a minimum standard. That's a man whose heart has been cracked open by an unexpected, undeserved welcome, and he doesn't know what to do with it except give everything he has. I want to talk about what this means for how we understand the way Jesus works in people's lives, because I think the Zacchaeus story is one of the most important correctives to a version of Christianity that says, "Get your life together first, and then God will want something to do with you." The crowd's response to Jesus choosing Zacchaeus is telling. Luke says they all complained, "He has gone to be a guest with a man who is a sinner." The crowd knew perfectly well what Zacchaeus was, and they were offended that Jesus would choose to have dinner with someone like that before that person had done anything to deserve the dinner. That's the religious instinct: earn the access, clean up the file, demonstrate you're worth the investment, and then maybe the relationship becomes available to you. But Jesus consistently, deliberately, almost provocatively overturned that instinct throughout his ministry. he ate with tax collectors and sinners. He told a story about a father who ran down the road toward a son who hadn't repented yet. He told stories about lost sheep and lost coins and the joy of finding what was lost, not the joy of waiting for the lost thing to find its own way back. And here was Zacchaeus. He walks into a city, finds the one person nobody else would have chosen to eat with, and says, "I'm coming to your house." Not because Zacchaeus had earned it, not because he deserved it, because Jesus saw something. A man up a tree, hungry enough to be ridiculous about it, and decided that was exactly where he wanted to have dinner. I want to speak directly for a moment to the person listening today who feels like their history makes them a poor candidate for a genuine encounter with God. Maybe you've done things you're not proud of, taken things that weren't yours, broken things that can't easily be fixed, lived in ways that the people in the crowd would definitely have an opinion about if they knew the whole story. The Zacchaeus story says that your history is not the deciding factor in whether Jesus chooses to stop under your tree. He already knows the whole story. He knew Zacchaeus' whole story before he set foot in Jericho, and he went looking for him anyway. I also want to say something to those of us who are more like the crowd in this story than we might like to admit. It's easy to hear this passage and nod along and feel the warmth of the Zacchaeus moment, and then go right back to a practical theology that sorts people into who deserves access to the table and who doesn't. Who's cleaned up enough to be welcomed in, and who still needs to earn their way there? I've watched churches do this without even realizing it. The message on Sunday is everyone is welcome, but the culture communicates very clearly that some people are more welcome than others. And the less your life resembles what we expect a Christian life to look like, the harder it is to find a chair. And Jesus, if you put him in the middle of that dynamic, would do exactly what he did in Jericho. He'd walk right past the cleaned-up crowd and stop under the tree where the least likely person was sitting, because that's who he came for. Jesus ends the story by saying something remarkable. Today, salvation has come to this house because he also is a son of Abraham. A son of Abraham, a full member of the covenant family, not a project, not a probationary case, a son. The same declaration of belonging he makes over anyone who responds to his reaching. And then he says, "For the Son of Man has come to seek and to save that which was lost." To seek, not to wait, not to make himself available to those who find their way to him on their own. To seek, actively, intentionally, going after exactly the person who has the least reason to expect to be found. I want you to hear him today. Hurry and come down. I must stay at your house today. Not eventually, not after you've sorted yourself out. Today.
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15: What condition is your faith in? I'm getting this. The Roman shield was multiple layers of animal hides. You get all this from who? Rick Renner. up to 6 layers of animal hides that they would tan and woven really tightly. So you can imagine how tough one layer of leather is. 6 woven, tanned, dried, and it would become like steel. I mean, it was tough. So, but the issue with it, and I'm sure that Paul had talked to these soldiers, and the issue was that if you didn't take care of it, if you didn't condition it daily, it would become stiff and breakable, and it would break apart and shatter and could explode, especially if a fiery arrow or dart hit it. It needed to be conditioned daily so that it could quench any fiery. It needed to be fresh and pliable, able to quench. It was vitally important to the soldiers to know how to take care of it. And so the daily routine for them would, you know how Rick Renner is. They would wake up and right beside them, the first thing they do as they would awaken in the morning is grab the vial of oil and the special oil that they would rub, and they would smear it, and they would saturate a cloth and smear that cloth, and they would rub that shield, and they would get that in there. And they had to do that every day. If not, the shields would crack under pressure. Faith will crack under pressure from the deceiver because it's not conditioned daily with oil. He's not talking about how much faith you have. Paul is specifically talking about your shield of faith quenching, right? We have enough faith to combat deception. It's door size. It'll cover you from head to toe, but it requires a treatment of conditioning daily, right? Oil is a type and shadow of the Holy Spirit. The Holy Spirit is the anointing. That's the conditioning of your faith. Never put them together like this before. Never heard it preached or taught like this before. But without a fresh touch of God's Spirit upon our lives, our faith will become hard and brittle and stiff and breakable. The point is, are y'all ready? Here's the point I think he's trying to get across. Don't assume your faith is always in top-notch shape. You have enough. Anything you need, you have enough faith. Is it, what kind of shape is it? Is it pliable to where deception comes? Is it pliable to where a lie comes? Is it going to quench these things? But the Holy Spirit has a big part of this. It's amazing. I've never put these two. We need a fresh anointing, oil, Holy Spirit. What did they rub down? Smear oil. Are you with me? David said in Psalm 92, "I shall be anointed with fresh oil." He's keeping it fresh. David is. This represents a divine renewal of the Holy Spirit's presence, His strength, and His empowerment, so that we can do new assignments. And we got to stay fresh. A spiritual anointing requires a refreshing, a consecration. It requires an increased fruitfulness. That's what it's all about. It enables us not to become stale or brittle. Amen. Jesus kept it fresh every time and everywhere he went when he preached. We were told this by the rabbis when we went over there in the Galilee, and he said, he just didn't say it that one time that we read it, "The Spirit of the Lord is upon me." Remember when he read it out of Isaiah? That's not the only time. They said he said it everywhere he went. They have it written down. Everywhere he went, "The Spirit of the Lord is upon me because he has anointed me." He was keeping his faith fresh. He was talking about Acts 10:38, how God anointed Jesus of Nazareth. Jesus of Nazareth. Why does it say Jesus Christ? Hadn't been anointed yet. Not one miracle, not any power. No, nothing happened until after. If you want the timeline of Jesus' ministry, this is when it started. And so God anointed Jesus with what? The Holy Spirit's a type and shadow of what? The oil. And power, and how he went about doing good and healing all who were under the power of the devil, because God was with him. David and Jesus and Paul kept it fresh, because your faith needs to be fresh. It's important. You can't please God without it. You have enough of it. But what kind of condition is it in? And I promise you, in a lot of the body of Christ, I don't know the percentage, but I'm sure it's pretty big, their faith is not pliable to deception. It's not. It's not quenching deception. And the deceiver's having his way. And so what condition is your faith in? Has it been treated?

fresh? How do I keep it anointed? So this is going to give you clues as he's talking to him about what he's going to tell him what's wrong. And he says, be happy where? So if he's telling people this, and it looks like this section needs this, so I'm going to. If I have to tell y'all to be happy in your faith, that means you probably have what? Sad faith or weak faith. Not happy faith, not strong faith, sad faith. So Paul has to tell them, be happy in your faith and rejoice and rejoice and rejoice. Rejoice. So rejoicing is a way of keeping it fresh. Being happy, a decision, a commitment, rather than an emotion. Commitment over emotion. Commitment over emotion. Commitment over emotion. Be happy. Well, I'm not happy. Commitment over your not happy emotion. Commitment. You want fresh. You want pliable. You want when those attacks come and pow, get out of here. Pow, get out of here. Pow, get out of here. Or other words, explode. Pressure comes. Oh, no. Faith is weak. It's not pliable. It hadn't been treated. Because you have enough. You have enough. Get that out of your mind. The Bible said if you had a mustard seed, he finds the smallest thing he can compare it to. And then looks at a mountain and says, you can move that with that. So you have enough. What kind of condition is it? Have you been conditioning? Are you? So these are things he's showing us how. Be happy. Don't let your faith get sad. Don't let it get dry. Rejoice. Rejoice. Commitment to rejoice. And be glad-hearted, not sad-hearted. Continually. How often? Always. Don't stop praying. Praying's good. If you want to know if your faith, if your shield of faith is pliable, if it can quench, you don't know. You're sitting there. I'm wondering if mine can. If you're not praying, I'll answer it for you. If you're not rejoicing, I'll answer it for you. Are y'all getting this? So he's telling them. So keep praying. Thank God in what? You know, there's some people that, Christian people, good people, heaven-bound people, who hardly ever thank God for anything. They're not thankful. You know, if you're not even thanking them and not saying being unthankful, but if you're not thanking him, you're unthankful. Thank God in everything, no matter what the circumstance may be. Don't thank him for what the devil's doing. Thank God for who he is and what he's done and what you have. Be thankful and give him thanks. This will keep your faith pliable. This will keep you able to quench everything the enemy comes your way. Because the whole thing is avoiding deception. He can only deceive you. But man, if you got a dry shield, you need that oil of the Holy Ghost. You need the Holy Spirit in your life every day. How you do it? Rejoicing. How you do it? Praying in the Spirit. How you do it? Thankfulness. Glory to God. Amen. God's word will do it. Praise the Lord. Be thankful, give thanks, for this is the will of God for you who are who? Now he's talking about those who are who? Christ is the anointed one in his anointing. He's talking about for those who are anointed. He's not talking about the world and the ones who are lost. I'm talking about the ones who are saved. Don't get sad. Don't have sad faith. You do not need to be one of those people. You need to be rejoicing and happy. It's a commitment over emotion. And it pays off. Because it will start quenching the things that used to blow you up. That used to put you over the edge. And you'll just quench it and just go. Amen. Glory to God. That used to bother me. Not anymore. Amen. If you're not happy, you need a fresh anointing. If you're not rejoicing, you need the Holy Spirit. The Bible says, be being filled so you will stay pliable. You got enough faith. Okay? Are we good there? You got enough faith. What condition is it in? Is it dry? Come on now, let's just get real.

0: because that's going to affect your personality. If you don't spend time with the Holy Spirit, your personality won't change a lick. You will say your personality comes from your grandfather, us Johnsons, or your dad. I used to do it. I used to say to my dad, as my mom is running with the Holy Ghost in that room over there, and I'd say, "Dad, I'm so glad I got your personality." I wasn't spending any time. I wasn't oiling it up. I wasn't conditioning my faith or my shield or my... Are y'all with me? You understand what I'm talking about? Staying... I was right there, and it'll affect your personality. And I mean, Brother Copeland and I preach this to so many Native reservations. Reservations reserved. I'm Cherokee. I'm not... My Navajo sisters are right there. Daughters, actually. But that is a spiritual problem. So let's continue. I didn't finish that. Is anybody okay with this? Is it making sense? I really feel like Paul... I feel like I'm... getting what he was, I'm smelling what he was cooking. In Christ, to those who are the anointed ones. Christ, anointing. What does he say next? After all that, do not listen, quench the deceiver. Don't quench the anointing. The anointing quenches. The deceiver. Yes. Stay pliable. Stay happy. Yes. Stay rejoicing. Yes. What did Greg Fields or remember? Yes. Rejoice. It's a commitment. Stay pliable. Stay loose. Stay happy. Keep praying. Praying in the Holy Spirit. Having this relationship. Oiling up. Glory to God.
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5: As we enter and react to the age of artificial intelligence, we should approach this new technological world with a proper understanding of what it means to be human. In Paris, France, just 4 miles apart, we find two monuments that teach two entirely different versions of humanity. The Great Arch of Defense is a national monument to rational perfection. It's a massive, nearly flawless open cube. Just a couple of miles away stands Notre Dame Cathedral, with its asymmetric towers, varied stones, gargoyles, and a kaleidoscope of stained glass. As author George Weigel noted, the cube represents rationality as a means of perfection. The cathedral represents fragmented, diverse beauty of our human experience, and God's creativity. Artificial intelligence tempts us to worship the cube, and that would be a tragic mistake. Human beings are exceptional, unique. AI is not. And that isn't some difference on the same scale. It is of a totally different kind. We are the only beings created in the image of God. AI is simply a derivative, a repeater of human creativity. It can be a helpful tool to place information in meaningful patterns, but the moment we forget that and assign some generative value to it, we have lost something essential. Information is not wisdom. Efficiency is not creation. AI chatbots may attempt to answer any question we type, but it cannot mentor or relate to people. It cannot create meaningful things out of thin air. Those things require actual humans. And despite our best ideas of more leisure due to our own optimized personal digital assistants, AI cannot create more meaning for its human user. Even so, many educational facilities are encouraging the use of AI or even turning over their administration to it entirely. Arizona now has a charter school called Unbound Academy, an entirely AI-powered school that guarantees top test scores for students. No more teacher meetings, no more human instruction, just AI chatbots available 24/7 to give instant regurgitated answers to any question. Well, it may sound impressive until you consider what's missing. Instructors with life experience who mentor their students. Humanity faces a clear choice. Do we choose the artificial omniscience and speed of AI or the genuine exceptionalism of humanity? We must choose wisely and teach our children to do the same. Stay informed at phyllisschlafly.com and join us again for the Phyllis Schlafly Report.

0: 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It's the Wall Builder Show, taking on the hot topics of the day from a biblical, historical, and constitutional perspective. Rick Green here with David and Tim Barton. We're actually going to spend the next 3 days getting an incredible interview Tim Barton did with our friend Yaco Bullions. 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This particular program, Tim Barton interviewing Yaco Bullions. Yes, let's jump in to the first part of that interview with Yaco. Here's Tim Barton.
1: I am super pumped today to introduce you to one of my very good friends. He is someone that I have gotten to know over the last several years, and I am so challenged by this man, by his courage and leadership, his testimony, what God has allowed him to do, but also what he's had to endure and how he's led in the midst of it. He's someone that actually has an organization that fights human trafficking. He's worked with the White House to help do things to secure the children of America, but honestly, children that are being imported from around the world. A lot of what happened during the Biden administration, the open borders, this was a guy leading the fight to stop that, partly because he had experiences with his family, with his sister being trafficked, and I don't want to give his story away. We're going to get there, but he is an amazing man, actually a pastor of a church up in Washington, D.C. right now, somebody that is an incredible friend, and I want you to get to know his story. He is my friend and actually one of my favorite African-American friends. His name is Yaco Bullions, pastor and friend from South Africa, now in America. Yaco, thanks for being with me today.
2: Tim, thank you so much, man. It's a joy to be with you always. My heart is happy when I'm with the Barton family, so thank you.
1: Well, brother, we are so grateful for you, for your ministry, for the things that you have done. And generally what we try to do on the American Story podcast is let the listener get to know some of our friends. We are honored to call you friend, but I think there's a lot of people who have never heard your story and testimony that would listen or watch this episode. So I want to start from the beginning. Yaco, what is your story? Where are you from? How did you get to where God has you now? So as early as you want to start, let's go back. What is your story?
2: Yeah, let's start real early. You know, so much of our lives as human beings are shaped before our sixth birthday, and that's maybe a conversation for another day. But as a pastor, there's these root lies that set in early. You know, I think so much of what you and your amazing father fight is against lies, fighting against the lies of who are we and where did we come from? If we don't know where we come from, how do we know where we're going and who fought for us and who went before us? And so, but that's also true in an individual level. So for me at age six, and I'll progress quickly, but at age six, I'm standing on a lawn about 8 o'clock at night. My father on one side, my biological father, my mother, my dad tells me, "I'm leaving your mother, make a choice." You know, in your mind as a six-year-old in that moment, you're not equipped. What are you talking about? I mean, and I'm thinking to myself, I don't know you. I never see my dad. You know, he wasn't in my life. He was in and out like the wind, but my mom I trust and know. And so, but still in that moment, you form decisions. You form some root lies. I mean, and these are building blocks. And so over time, Satan plays this game of setting you up for failure, but the Lord takes all evil and turns it for good, and he sets you up for success. And so you go through life with these trials, you know, and then let's jump to, you know, through my high school years, I'm an athlete, and it came easy. And I really found affirmation in father figures, because I was looking for the father figure in my life, right, through sport, through coaches. So it made me an incredible athlete because I just outworked everybody. I was there first. I left last. I wanted the attaboy from the coach. And it wasn't about the championship or even scoring the most points, which would happen. It was the look from the coach, the nod, the tap on the shoulder, you know. And so it became a driving force, which really, as a young Christian raised by a single mom, two kingdoms were rising in my life. It was this pursuit of a father figure, but in the love of God. But there was a collision about to happen in my life at some point. Jump to 1994. What a time. 1994, South Africa is on the brink of civil war. We are in a tumultuous time. It's the fall of apartheid, which I was raised through apartheid. I was raised born in 1976. So my whole life is in apartheid in South Africa. 1994, I'm a senior in high school. I'm 18 years old. My closest sibling is 13. My sister's 12 years old. That year, early in the year, she wins a national singing contest, kind of like American Idol, but way before American Idol. And it's held by an American record label and looking for talent. And she wins this national singing contest and she wins this recording contract. And they start working on an album and we're there as a family. I mean, we're tight, Tim. We're tight with God. We're tight as a family. But the same year, Nelson Mandela is released from prison. Nelson Mandela is set to blend with what was called the white government and has this reformed new government. And a memo goes out that, listen, this 1994 class of senior student, you're going to go to the military. And there's these talks of South Africa is going to go to civil war. This is going to be, you know, patriot against patriot, citizen against citizen. We're going to another war, not the Boer War against the Brits or the MPs, the Zulus, but now we're going to go against countrymen because surely this nation is, you know, balancing on a knife edge. And it was. I mean, the tension was tangible. It was thick. You know, I lived in a time in my early high school years where a siren would go off and black people would have to leave the street at 5 p.m. at night. I didn't read this, Tim. I lived this.
1: Wow.
2: Lived through it. I would jump in vehicles with my friends. This is just, I'm just telling you the truth of that time, 1991, 92, to deter them from driving the streets post 5 p.m. and beat up black men and women that would be on the street and say, this is unholy, this is ungodly, and then get into fist fights with my own friends of saying, you're a this lover, you're a that lover, you're a sympathizer. And so I lived it, didn't read the book. So imagine, fast forward all the way to 2001 when I immigrated to the United States and in America and how I live this story in 2026, but I've lived it in 1992, 1993. So that year, when Yolanka won this singing contest, this label delivered on every promise. And then something happened. Something very drastic and radical happened in our family. And it was a cataclysmic shift, but we didn't have language for it. We didn't know. We just knew that a disaster had taken place. And what had taken place, because hindsight's 2020, is Yolanka was trafficked at age 12 in South Africa through this record label president. So she's trafficked through a corporate setting. We don't know that it's trafficking. We don't know what's happening. And that was a six-year journey because Yolanka wasn't rescued until 2001. And by God's grace, I was there for the rescue. I'm skipping over a lot of life story, but it's South Africa at the time. And any South African that will watch your show, as many do, will tell you it was a radical time. You know, I was raised with severe corporal punishment because the country was filled with tension and hatred and bitterness, and men needed an outlet, and it was primed for war. Wow. And of course, Nelson Mandela walks across a line on the ground that no one ever talks about and defies an order that told him to stop at that line. And FW and the white president would meet him and the nation would come together and Nelson just sticks his hand in the air and just keeps walking. And I later on met the soldier that was assigned to take the shot if Nelson Mandela disobeyed. And then I learned that there was another soldier in the ANC that was ordered to take a shot if the white president stopped him. And neither of these two took a shot. And we brought them together in 2018. And tears are flowing down their faces. And I'm asking, why did you not shoot? And this at this point, white 50-year-old male says, God told me I can't pull the trigger. And the black man is staring at him. They're just meeting. And my family's home. and he's weeping. He goes, I heard the same voice.
3: Wow.
2: And you see this intersection of God saving a nation, which then gets called the Rainbow Nation, and the rest is history. And the Invictus, the movie, is made about it. And here we are today. But this is preamble for me in race reconciliation, coming to America, thinking that surely they've journeyed ahead of us. And then I learned, no, that little country in many ways has walked a journey ahead of the United States. In many ways, you know. And so 2001, Ilanka is rescued. One night we're there, we got intel, and I was playing professional rugby at the time. And I take a teammate of mine, and we race over, and we do a stakeout. Never done a stakeout in my life. And did a two-day stakeout, and Ilanka walks down the steps, and it's her story to tell, but it's an epic story of redemption, of the power and love of Jesus, what's possible. But she's rescued that night.
1: Now, Yaku, can we back up a second? Because I know you, there's so many things you've already said, and I'm like, we got to talk about that more.
3: Yeah.
1: I mean, the fact that she wins a competition, and then the leader of that record label, I think is what I heard you say, is the one that ends up trafficking her, which, like, so many thoughts in my head. If she has just won a competition, it seems like that's given her a lot of visibility, and it seems like that's a terrible person to target. Because now a lot of people have seen her and known her, and not to get in the mind of a trafficker necessarily. It just seems like there's so much to that story. But the part I want to highlight, because I've heard you say this before, and I think it is so powerful. When it happened, as you were processing what was going on, I've heard you say your mom talked about what you were going to actively do in regard to faith, how you were going to pray. The way you were thinking about it, can you tell part of that story a little bit?
2: Yeah, and Tim, I'll go anywhere you want to go today. I so appreciate the opportunity. My mom repeatedly would say, God's got her, and we'll get her back. And I never saw one day in 6 years, never saw a single day when my mom prayed out of unbelief, cried out of heartache, yeah. Cried out of concern and worry, but never out of unbelief. God's got her, and we're going to get her back, to the point where my mom made a plan. And she's a college professor. I'm playing professional rugby. My brother at this point, you know, later on is living in Ireland. He's playing rugby in Ireland. So the family is now stretched. You know, I'm in South Africa. My mom is there. And my mom said, when Ilanka gets back, God wants us to immigrate to Nashville, Tennessee. And I just remember that the first thing that came out of my mouth was yes. I'd never considered moving to Nashville, Tennessee. I'd never even thought of Nashville, Tennessee in my life. Now, I had an American flag on my wall as a six-year-old because I was a sprinter, and I had Ben Johnson and Carl Lewis on my wall. And I loved America, and I loved the American anthem. I sang it for as long as I could remember. Little did I know that God was brewing, changing my blood to red, white, and blue as a little African kid in the red clay. But my mom said, we're going to Nashville, Tennessee, because if she was hurt through music, then God's going to heal her through music. We didn't know anybody in Nashville, knew nobody, you know. And so, and that was true, you know. Within 3 months after Ilanka was rescued, her and my mom packed two suitcases, left a life behind. And at that point in time, the ANC, which very few people talk about, but Nelson Mandela didn't go to prison because he was a black man. That's not why he went to prison. Nelson Mandela went to prison because he was the youth leader of an organization called the African National Communist Party, which became the African National Congress because of him, because he found faith in prison. And you could say, well, Yaku, how do you know he found faith in prison? Because his cellmate became a very good friend of mine. His cellmate's son is still, to this day, a very good friend of mine. Nelson Mandela's cellmate was a man named Baba Ngwenya. And Baba Ngwenya became the first black mayor in South Africa, the mayor of Durban, South Africa, as his cellmate, Nelson Mandela, became the president. And Baba Ngwenya's son, Nati Ngwenya, is one of my best friends. He's a black brother of mine. And so these are firsthand stories that I would hear of Nelson in prison. And what they and how it they would war against and then break in front of the Lord and become believers and then God redeem them. So It's a wild upbringing, Tim. I mean, wild. And I look back at it and I go, every single bit of it was preparing me to be the best possible American citizen that I could be. To tell the people, steward what you have inherited, meaning your citizenship to this country, steward it really well. And the night God rescued Ilonka, my mom's approach was, I knew it. But as I'm getting out of my car and I'm seeing this girl, got a ball cap on, and Ilonka's hair is pitch black, got a ball cap on, and she's not really recognizable to me because a woman's body changes a lot from 12 to 18. At this point, she's 18 years old. I called her a name, Tim. She turned around and I saw her eyes and I knew this is Ilonka.
0: Quick break, everybody. We'll be right back. 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
1: Okay, we want to let you know about a new product we have here at Wall Builders called Lives, Fortunes, and Sacred Honor, the signers of the Declaration. 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We want to help remedy that. 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And in spite of the hardship that every one of them endured, none of them recanted or backed away. 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
2: She turned around and I saw her eyes and I knew this is Ilonka. And as I'm walking to her, I'm taking steps to walk across the street. I didn't know that there's a trafficker that's armed. I had no context for what was going on in that environment. I just know there's Ilonka. I hear God's audible voice. First time in my life. Now, I was raised Dutch Reformed. Dutch Reformed folks don't tell you they hear from God. They don't believe in the acts of the Holy Spirit. They don't preach that. It's the law. And it's judgment. That's it. And I hear this voice. It's coming through my bone marrow, and I hear God say, not another one. In a moment, I heard it, and I kind of pocketed it, but I didn't have context for it until we arrived in the United States. And I arrived here 3 weeks after 9/11. And so I arrive in an America that's united. The world's in mourning, but I mean, it is, you remember, it is one nation. George Bush is standing on rubble, President George Bush, a guy who became a friend later in life, Dedi Grashier, a pop singer from Israel, is filling Madison Square Garden to raise money for firefighters and first responders. This is my welcome to America on my journey to Nashville. And so it's a wild journey. Arrive in Nashville and was hit by a reality that I was not ready for. That the girl that came back is

And she starts talking about what man had done to her physical body. And she starts talking to us in very explicit detail of what she had seen done to the other 100, 200, 12-year-olds, 13-year-olds, and who the traffickers were and who would pay to abuse her body, her physical body, and how she survived. And I can't explain to you the

0: How did this happen on my watch? I'm the father figure. And then my rage towards my brother, where were you? And then my rage towards my father that abandoned us. And then when rage runs out, and you think thoughts of, I'm going back to Africa and I'm taking everybody out, and the Lord's saying, no, you're not. That's not my will. And you're left with nothing but the Word of God. And this person who's your sister, who you love, who now has exposed to you that there's trauma and brokenness at a level that you've never even heard of. And then shortly after, she tells us this, an uncle tries to take her own life.
1: True.
0: And it messes with you in a way where you can't, you tell me this has happened, and yes, it has, and now you're safe. And then yet you try to take your own life. And it started a very long journey in Ilonka's life, an 18-year journey that she writes about in her book of true redemption and multiple attempts of taking her own life. And then set us on a course that night when she told us what men had done. I reheard the words, not another one, and our ministry was born.
1: Mm.
0: And we have fought this fight since 2001, and we will not stop. And every single morning, I looked myself in the mirror this morning and said, going after one at a time, one child at a time. And so it so interweaves with the American story, because it is about liberty and justice.
1: Mm-hmm.
0: It is about one nation under God, individual rights that are given to us by our Creator. And so masterfully, as you and your father teach, so masterfully put in these fragile but powerful documents,
2: mm-hmm.
0: called our Constitution and Bill of Rights.
2: Yaku, one of the things, before we move on past it, I just want to acknowledge, as people are hearing this, obviously this is a very tough and sensitive topic that you had to walk through, your family walk through. And the thing that is so beautiful to me in the midst of it is a lot of times the temptation in the midst of hurt and pain and brokenness is to get angry at God and walk away. And you had a mother who said, no, we know that there's a good God and he's going to take care of this. He is going to bring restoration. What the devil meant for evil, God's going to use for good. And there's such a faith perspective in your story that one of the reasons I'm always so encouraged when I'm around you is because you believe in a really, really big God. And it's the true God, the real God. But I think a lot of times there's temptation that is overwhelming for some people at times, that when tragedy happens, when hurt and pain happens, that it's easy to be overwhelmed by those emotions and thoughts. So before we move too far forward, and I want to get into the Yaku Buyan's ministry and all that you're doing and where God's leading you, what you've done now, but for people maybe that are navigating hurt and pain and brokenness, and I mean, for some people, abuse and some of these awful, terrible, tragic things, what would be advice or encouragement to navigate some of this pain and hurt that your family had to go through?
0: Tim, I'm so grateful you're asking. You know, it's important to know how things work. You know, like I always say in conversation, context matters.
1: Mm-hmm.
0: It matters, you know, and to know how things work. What is exploitation? What does abuse and trauma do to the body? And I wish more people taught this, but what is not widely taught is that the body stores trauma.
1: Phew.
0: The physical body. The body is it's like a hard drive that stores trauma. And that trauma, at some point, it boils over, it comes out, it has to have an outlet. And this is why you'll see repeat sin, repeat abuse. Women who have abused will go in court and defend their abuser. You know, what is love and belonging? What is unconditional love? So trauma smashes all this, and it really goes back to the Garden of Eden, to the original sin, where Satan does not come to Eve and say, God's not God. He doesn't say there are multiple gods. He just challenges the Word of God, and he says, well, surely you won't die. He plants a seed of doubt. He actually establishes a new foundation. I told you 2 Kings rise. God says, I build on the rock. Peter, on this house, on this rock, I will build my house. The enemy builds on sand, but he builds a new foundation. So when trauma comes into someone's life, abuse, death, loss, major disappointment, divorce. And I always say people don't change, situations change people. You need an encounter. You have either a holy encounter with God or you have a near-death encounter like a president gets shot in the ear when God turned his chin. You change.
2: Yeah.
0: You can't be the same. You're in a car wreck and you walk away and the firefighter says, there's no way. A car that was, you know, 8 feet long, 10 feet long is 2 feet. I mean, you have these encounters, sickness, healing, you know, loss. You know, you change, but you store trauma. And unless you know what to do with that trauma, Satan builds on it. He uses that trauma. Now, God is so gracious that when we go through deep trauma, and I've had to, over the years, put myself through what I call 4 PhDs of human behavioral science, of studying people and understanding how Satan works and how does God work. It's really a battle about the collective promises of God, the covenants of God. What does God say about you? And if you don't know what God says about you, Tim Barton, or the viewer, today in heaven, what is said about you in the high court of heaven?
3: All right, folks, we're out of time for today. 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
1: Hi, I'm Todd Nettleton, and this is the Voice of the Martyrs Radio. Muhammad was...
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2: Welcome to Taking Your Place in Christ. I'm Mark Hankins, and today I have a powerful message from the Word of God that I believe will bless you and will encourage you. My favorite scripture is, "Now thanks be unto God, who always causes us to triumph in Christ." And today is a day of triumph. Let's get right into the Word.

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1: He sees me.
2: God don't ever change. So if you and I are not receiving, who's going to have to do some changing? You and I have to work on the receiving end, because the giving end has always been the same. Amen. Hallelujah. And so God is broadcasting. Sometimes you just need to adjust your radio to pick up what's coming out. That right? That's your receiver. Amen. So Jesus tells you how faith works, and he says faith works two ways: by believing and speaking. That's the way faith works. And that's the way you got saved, isn't it? Amen. By doing what? Believing and speaking. Now, I don't know about you, but I do know about me. How many of you ever had a day you just got busy? Good, I got to do this, I got to do this, and then do this, and this. And you realize your faith hadn't really been doing either one of those things. I mean, you've been busy with your brain, and we see how well that does for you. Just kidding. I said, how many ever been busy with your brain trying to figure out what you need to do next, how you need to do it, and you're working with your brain? How many ever worked with your body? Working with my body. Got to get in my work. Get to work. Working with your body. But what about your faith? And yet sometimes you may spend a whole day. Anybody ever spent 2 days and realize you really hadn't been believing and speaking anything? Not according to the word of God. And yet Jesus said in Matthew chapter 9, he said, according to your faith, so be it unto you. You understand? So if it's according to your faith, so be it unto you, who do you think would like to slap the faith right out of you? It'd have to be the devil, wouldn't it? And so he's got the world, the flesh, and the devil to challenge your faith, to hinder your faith, to try to slap it out of you, get you in doubt, get you in fear, or neutralize your faith where you're not really even expecting anything. Faith must have a constant positive expectation. In other words, you've got to keep the switch of faith turned on. You say, what will your faith do for you? Well, Jesus, Trina said here, and I almost said Jesus, but that's pretty close, isn't it? But Trina said, Saint Trina said in Ephesians chapter 6, he says the shield of faith will stop every fiery dart of the enemy. Whoo, how many ever watch those old movies, you know, like the Romans where they're shooting those arrows in their own fires? Shoo, how many ever saw anybody get stuck with one of them? Oh, yeah. I've seen people come to church stuck with a few of them. You say, what happened? Well, he said, you and I have to put on the armor of God. He said, we've got to hold up the shield of faith. And he said, if we will, it'll stop every fiery dart of the enemy. In other words, it will not get through. How many ever had some get through and hit you and you went, ah, where's my shield at? Everybody say, where's my shield at? Somebody get my shield, because there's... Is that right? So with the shield of faith, and then he calls the sword of the Spirit the word of God. And if you look in the book of Revelation, the word of God, or the sword, came out of Jesus' mouth. So it's not really a sword you use with your hand. It's a sword you use with your mouth. There's a weapon in your mouth. Come on. I said, there's a weapon in your mouth. And if you'll speak the word of God, and if you'll lift your voice and praise God, then it will overcome the world, the flesh, and the devil, because that's what your faith is designed to do, is to overcome. Amen. 1 John says, whatsoever is born of God overcomes the world, and this is the victory. How many know you can tell who's got the victory and who don't? How many know that if you're just watching a football game or a basketball game, you can tell which side's winning? You can even look at the people. Say the home team has gone very quiet. Why? Because they don't have the victory. Are y'all still here? And I'll guarantee you, if you get too quiet, you don't have it either. Is that right? So you have to lift your voice and lift it by faith and agree with the word of God. Can you say amen? So you can see the importance that if you and I are going to overcome, the world, the flesh, and the devil. He said, you and I do it by faith. Well, you can see from 1 Peter chapter 5 where it says this. It says that Satan goes about as a roaring lion seeking whom he may devour. Now, I know people sometimes act like there's not even a devil. They just go, no, there's just cars and trucks and jobs and houses and dogs and cats. And no, there's a devil. Now, you don't just have a devil to deal with. Ephesians 6 says that we don't wrestle with flesh and blood. But he lists four categories of demonic powers that operate in the unseen realm. What are those four categories? He said, principalities, powers, rulers of the darkness of this world, and spiritual wickedness that operates in high places. Paul said, we are not ignorant of his devices. In other words, once you know the devil's devices and his strategy, then you are at a tremendous advantage. Come on. Now, I don't know if you watch the basketball playoffs, but I just throw this in here in case you do. But did you know that Dallas got beat? Dallas, and I'm from Texas, and that's embarrassing. In the NBA, Dallas got beat with the MVP, most valuable player of the NBA on their team, and they got beat like a drum. You understand? Who beat them? Well, we happened to be in San Francisco when the whole series started, and so the Golden State Warriors from right out there in that area just beat them like a drum, and Dallas had actually won more games than anybody in the whole season. Number one seed come in there, and the last seed whooped them. But I want to tell you a secret. They said, how come this last team beat the number one team? Well, let's just get this before you think everything's just a little too haywire. Actually, the coach for Golden State used to be the coach for Dallas. Just recently. And his son's general manager for Dallas. So they said, this coach, Don Nelson, coached Dallas, so he knew every one of their starters. He knew their moves before they ever made their moves because he had coached them, and so he told his players the moves they made and told them all their strengths and told them all their weaknesses. And the last seed came in and knocked out the number one seed and swept them right away. Just what? Everybody's in shock. And so they said this, said Don Nelson, the coach, got in their heads. Have you ever seen anybody that the devil got in their heads? Once the devil gets in your head, you can't even operate your best gifts and talents. You're fumbling around everywhere once he gets in your head. Don't look around now, but have you ever seen anybody that you think the devil might have got in their head? Just look straight ahead. In other words, the devil operates, Paul said that he operates his instruments or his weapons, he said, are we pull down strongholds and imaginations and take every thought captive. In other words, the devil operates by trying to get a hold of your thoughts and your minds. Y'all still here? Now, to understand that, you see, that's the way that the devil operates in the realm of suggestion and thought and imagination. But he said, you can take every thought captive. How are you going to do it? He said, God has given you some weapons to take every thought captive. In other words, don't act like you can't help thinking the way you're thinking. How many of you know you can't help thinking the way you're thinking? God's given you some weapons. What kind of weapons? He's given you, first of all, his word. He's given his word, and listen, God's word is God's thoughts. How many know that God's thoughts, if you start thinking his thoughts, whoo, it'll run the devil's thoughts right out of your mind. It'll even run out some of your kinfolk's thoughts. some of your past thoughts, some of your limited thoughts. Y'all still here? So you got God's thoughts. But let's go back to this just for a second. The reason that Dallas got beat so easy was because Don Nelson knew all their moves and knew their strategies. So listen, once you understand the devil's strategies, it may look like he's won the last 67 games, but you're fixing to sweep him the next four because you know his strategies. And you say, I got one now. I know how the devil works. I know exactly the way he's trying to operate. And then you can put a stop to him. You'll have him fumbling around instead of you fumbling around. How many of y'all like to have the devil running and you instead of you running? How many like to have the devil under your feet instead of you down and looking gloomy and sad? Amen. How do you do that? 1 Peter chapter 5 says this. It says, Satan goes about as a roaring lion seeking whom he may devour. That means he can't devour everybody, so he's got to find somebody. 1 Peter 5, 8 and 9. He's got to find somebody whom he may what? What's he want to do? Devour. No, I mean, I watch the Discovery Channel. I mean, I love watching this in HD and beautiful pictures all over the world. But there's a few programs that just bother me, you know, because they'll show like a lion or something chasing down some little sheep or something, you know, mountain sheep, you know, and goat or something like that, whatever it is, ram, you know, chasing that thing down. And here they come after him. And how many of y'all rooting for the sheep? You're going, go. It don't matter who you're rooting for. They already filmed all that, I guess. So, or if they show the Serengeti or something in Africa, you know, and here's a wildebeest or, you know, what they're after, and you're going, or they'll get after one of those Cape buffaloes or something. Man, I hate that. I almost want to just get a gun and just kill them. So, give me, where is it? What happened was, is that lion was seeking whom he may devour, and once he got that thing isolated, come on, how many know like the devil gets you off by yourself, isolated?
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1: What's gospel? Never bad news. Good news. Good news. And we know Abraham believed God, verse 6 said. So he believed the gospel, the good news that was told him. And part of this gospel to Abraham, he told him, in you shall all nations be blessed. Not cursed. Blessed. Blessed. Can you sense a rumbling inside you already about this blessing thing? Blessed. So then, they which be of faith. Do you see what I'm seeing? They which be of faith, not working on it, are blessed with faithful Abraham. Now, we don't see a smidgen of that, or we'd all be running around the room right now. But that's all right. Just hold on. We're going to work on it. Amen. Until we begin to understand what this means. Because we've said it so much, and it hadn't mean anything, and people have talked it and kicked it around back and forth, and just blessed, what is blessed? Oh, we're blessed, we're blessed. No, friend. We are blessed. Blessed of God. Abraham knew about the, capital T, blessing, capital B. The blessing. He knew about it. He's our father in the faith. And we who have faith in Jesus Christ have become his, Abraham's, spiritual descendants. And inherited the blessing that God gave to Abraham that would be consummated in Jesus Christ, who is our elder brother, with whom we are joint heirs of all the inheritance of God, which is capital T, the blessing, capital B. Everybody say the blessing. The blessing. The blessing. I'm having to bite my tongue to keep from getting ahead of myself because we got to build this. Keep on reading. Verse 9, so then they which be of faith, everybody say, that's me, that's me, that's me. They which be of faith are blessed with faithful Abraham. You could stop right there and you'd know forever, I'm blessed. I'm blessed. Now, you may not know what all that means, but I assure you it's very, very, very good. So just say it out loud, I'm blessed. See, not gonna be, not working on getting that way, are blessed with faithful Abraham. Verse 13, Christ has redeemed us from the curse of the law, being made a curse for us. Now that sounds just like what we got through reading. He was made poor. Right? This is redemptive language, substitution. He became a curse for us. For it is written, cursed is everyone that hangs on a tree. Why? Why? That the blessing of Abraham might come on the Gentiles through Jesus Christ, that we might receive the promise of the Spirit through faith. Has it happened? Yes. Did Jesus do it? Yes. Was he made a curse for us? Yes. So that the blessing could come on us. Amen. Did he become a curse? Yes. Has the blessing come on us? Yes. Now many, many don't understand it. They're not walking in it. They're not yielding to it. But spiritually and legally, it's there. Amen. For every child of God. Everybody say, the blessing. The blessing. Man, you talk about a deal. Amen. He took our curse and gave us His blessing.
2: Amen.
1: That's a trade of the ages. Right? He took our sin, gave us His righteousness. Took our sickness, gave us His healing. Took our poverty, gave us His riches. And all that summed up by saying He took our curse and gave us the blessing. The blessing. The blessing. Now go to Genesis 12 and let's see the first complete statement, I would call it that, of the blessing that the Lord revealed to Abraham. Now we're reading in the Old Testament, but does this apply to us? We just got through reading that the blessing of Abraham would come on us, right? By our faith in Jesus. So what was and what is the blessing of Abraham? The blessing that God gave to him in Genesis, the 12th chapter. Genesis 12, 1. Now the Lord had said to Abram, get you out of your country and from your kindred and from your father's house unto a land that I will show you.
2: Amen.
1: And I will make of you a great nation, and I will, here it is, I will bless you and make your name great, and you shall be a blessing.

0: Now, there's some addition and explanation of it as you go through the chapters. You know, he told him, "Stan, look up at the stars and can you count them? And I'm going to multiply your seed." But that all comes from this. Now, here's the question. Is this yours?
1: Yes.
0: Does this belong to you as truly and as fully as if you were standing there in Abraham's place and God spoke to you and said, "I will make of you a great nation. I will bless you and make your name great, and you shall be a blessing." Now, we've kicked this word, this phrase around, we're blessed to be a blessing. We've said it so much until it doesn't mean things to people. But that's what this said. Why are we supposed to be rich? To be a blessing. Amen? How can you bless people with material things and you don't have enough to get by yourself? You got to have excess. Excess, which means you got to be rich. You got to have excess in order to be the full blessing all around that you're supposed to be. You are ordained of God before you were born to be a blessing. Not just to go through this life and bide your time and do your thing and satisfy your desires. No, you're on the planet to help people. Every way, spiritually and materially. Now, God wouldn't give you that job and not give you the ability and the resources to do it. Amen. How many would agree and you accept this, that you are called and appointed to be a blessing? That that's why you're breathing tonight. Amen. That's why your heart's beating.
2: Amen.
0: Hmm? This is not a preacher deal. Every child of God is called and appointed, ordained to be a blessing. How can you be a blessing? You cannot be a blessing unless you are blessed. You cannot give what you don't have. You can't give revelation God didn't bless you with. You can't give understanding God didn't bless you with. You can't help people unless He blesses you with strength. You can't give unless He blessed you with it to give. But before you will be a blessing, you must receive the blessing. And you got to get that concept ingrained in your heart and your mind. And you got to get this word in your mouth. And you got to go around saying, "I'm blessed. I'm blessed. My children are blessed. My house is blessed. My car is blessed." I know the first sports car I got, a new one. I was out washing it one day, and some of the boys in the neighborhood saw it, and they stopped. And they came by, and they said, "Ooh, that's a nice car. It's a convertible, you know." And they said, "Ooh, man, that's nice." I said, "Yeah, it's nice." They said, "Can we look?" I said, "Yeah, look." They're looking around. They said, "Ooh, how fast will it go?" I said, "Pretty fast." And they said, "Man, what kind of car is that?" I said, "It's a blessed car." They said, "What kind is that?" I said, "No, you understand." I said, "This is a blessed car. This car, this sports car, has been to church so many times, it'll almost go by itself. When I pull out of the driveway, it knows we're going to church." They said, "Church?" I said, "Yeah." He said, "You got that car to go to church in?" I said, "Yeah. Don't take me long." And I'm there. Blessed. I think it was that same car. Phyllis and I took a little trip. We were several hundred miles away and pulled in to get gas. And these ladies behind the counter, and they said, "Ooh, that's a nice car. We like that car." And one of them said, "What do you do?" Another one said, "I bet I know. I bet he sells drugs." And I said, "No, I don't sell drugs." They said, "Well, you probably buy drugs and use his drugs." I said, "No, I don't sell drugs and I don't buy drugs." They said, "What do you do?" I said, "I'm a preacher." One of them said, one yelled in the back, said, "Girl, you ain't going to believe this. Look at that car. It's a preacher driving that car." And it seemed foreign to them. Why can't a preacher be blessed?
2: Amen.
0: Did God just make this stuff just for pornographers and just for drug dealers and drug sellers?

0: And people that serve the devil?
1: No.
0: I don't think so. But yet, you understand, people have real problems with this kind of stuff. Some people do. They go, well, you know, how'd you get it? Well, how'd you get yours? How'd you get yours? If faith works and sowing and reaping works, it ought to work for the preacher.
2: Amen.
0: Too.
2: Yeah.
0: Right?
2: Yeah.
0: And I have found out, I always believed it, and I found out, you don't have to steal one offering.
2: Amen.
0: You don't have to lie. You don't have to take one widow woman's Social Security check. You can sow seed.
2: Amen.
0: And believe God.
2: Yeah.
0: And God will deal with people.
2: Amen.
0: Amen.
2: Amen.
0: And do things for you. And that's not a preacher thing. That's a believer thing.
2: Yeah.
0: Across the board.
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1: Welcome to 15 Minutes in the Word with New York Times bestselling author Joyce Meyer. On today's program, Joyce will be teaching from her series, Filled with Hope. Hope is the confident expectation that something good is going to happen to us and through us. But it's very important we have our hope set in the right place. We can place hope in many things, but only hope in our faithful Heavenly Father and His promises to us in His Word will bring about the blessings He has for us. Now, here's Joyce with today's teaching.
2: I don't even know how to talk about the changes in my life. But everything that I'm telling you guys that you need to do by the grace and the mercy of God, I had to do it. I didn't just get it sitting around wishing. You have to fight the good fight of faith. When those negative thoughts come, and the doubt and the unbelief and the selfishness and the self-centeredness and the weariness and the tiredness, can I tell you a secret? And hopefully it doesn't hurt your feelings, but let me tell you this. Do you know, sometimes I get so tired of doing this. I mean, let's just be honest. Meeting after meeting after meeting after meeting after meeting after meeting. I'm going to Indonesia in January, 50 hours in an airplane, to go and preach to those people. I don't get a paycheck for that. I don't get nothing for that. But you know what I do get? You think Chris Kane don't get tired traveling all over the world all the time? You think your pastor don't get tired of putting up with your nonsense? You think they don't get tired of it when they're pouring their lives out to you all the time and they say one little thing you don't like and you got to make sure you tell them and write them a letter? You think they don't get tired of it? You think they don't want to wring your neck and instead God requires them to love you? I mean, I'm just being honest. You know, I get tired. I just finished a book, got three more I got to edit before the end of the year. January, I start on one you want to go on to read next year. You think this is all fun and games? This is not all fun and games. But I couldn't. I mean, yes, I have to fight those thoughts, just like everybody else does. But I couldn't be any more happy and any more fulfilled. I guess the only way I could get any happier would be if God would just get me out of here and let me go ahead and go to heaven. And you can be the exact same way, but you can't let the feelings and the negative days begin to determine your life. You have to get back into your prison of hope, and you have to say, I don't care what I feel like. I don't care what the devil says. I don't care how long I have to wait. I know what God wants me to do, and I am going to do it and do it and do it and do it and do it and do it and do it and do it and do it and do it and do it and do it until I drive the devil crazy. Give the devil a nervous breakdown instead of letting him give us one. I want to be the kind of woman when my feet hit the floor in the morning, hell says, oh, she's up again. Prisoners of hope. In Job 42:10, we see that God restored double to Job everything that he had lost when he prayed for his friends and forgave them. Now, let me just say something quite serious to you right now. Don't expect any of this if you're going to stay mad at people. Did you hear what I said? I must say it again. Don't expect this stuff to work in your life if you're going to have bitterness and resentment and unforgiveness, offense, and be mad at people. And the sad thing is, I've ministered to people long enough to know that from what I can tell, about 80% of all Christians are mad. It's the truth. I've never been anywhere, never been to any church, never had any meeting where I have ever taught on unforgiveness or strife or any of that stuff, ask people to stand up at the end so I could pray for them if they need to forgive somebody. I've never had less than 70 to 80% of the whole congregation get on their feet. The first thing that God does for us is forgive us. And what God gives you, He expects you to give away. Don't give the devil your inheritance by staying mad at somebody that did something to you that doesn't even care if you're upset and they're out having a good time. Now, I must say it again before I go on. I'm not teaching on unforgiveness this weekend, but I did write an awesome book on it last year. Do yourself a favor and forgive. You can do yourself a favor today. You can put this double blessing in action in your life by saying, I am not going to stay mad at anybody. It is not to my benefit to stay mad at anybody, and I want to see God's plan. I forgive, I forgive, I forgive, I release it, I let it go. You say, but it's not fair. But if you do it, double, double, double, double, double, double, double. How many of you understand clearly what I'm saying? This is not going to work for you if you're going to stay mad at somebody. Do you have that? It is not going to work for you if you're going to stay mad at somebody. And while I'm at it, let me just throw this out there. That includes you. You got to get over being mad at you.
3: Well, I don't like myself in any.
2: Why don't you just get busy being you? You can't be somebody else. Everybody else is already taken. You're it. You're stuck with you. Let's just make the best out of it. Amen? And besides that, you're pretty awesome. Look at yourself in the mirror and say, oh, you good-looking thing, you. You awesome thing, you. The way out of any prison, the way out of any prison is to become a prisoner of hope. I love that. Jesus said He came to open prison doors. The door's open. You got to walk out. And the way out of any prison is to become a prisoner of hope. To get in here and say, something good is going to happen to me. Woo-hoo. I'm expecting. I'm like a pregnant woman that's about 25 years overdue. I tell you what, I'm expecting. Today may be my day. I'm going to deliver today. I'm going to give birth today. I can't wait to see what good thing God does in my life. Amen. Don't you like my little jail cell? I think that's so cute. Full of these little flowers. Double blessings don't come to the double-minded. Ooh. Ooh. I'm going to write a new book. Won't get around to this one for a couple of years, but what do you think of this for a book title? Make your mind up and stop changing it. Now it's mine, so don't anybody else get the bright idea that you're going to steal it. Make your mind up and stop changing it. You know, you agree with what I'm saying. You're like, this is it. This is it. I got to change my attitude. I got to get positive. I got to start talking positive. I got to agree with God. That's it. Prison of hope. That's what I need. And then when you go home and the kids didn't clean the house like you told them to, and your husband's still in the recliner, didn't clean out the garage you told him to clean out, nobody did anything you asked him to do, the house a mess, you walk in, they wonder, what are you going to cook for dinner? Now, you're about to change your mind. You're about to get a new mindset. This stuff, man, that don't work for me. Nobody can live here and have any kind of an attitude of hope. No, the double-minded don't get the double blessing. It's easy to have this work in here. It's when you go home that you're going to have to apply this. Come on, folks, you got to go home. I'm sorry to tell you, but you got to go home. You know, the people that Jesus touched, a lot of them said, oh, let me just follow you and I'll just be with you now. And He said, go home, show them what a great thing I've done in your life. You got to go home and show people that you've changed. Don't just take them the CDs. Go home and show them that you've changed. Amen? Ooh, I like my preaching today. The double-minded man is unstable in all of his ways. Do not let that man even think that he will receive anything that he asks for from the Lord. I love Colossians 3:1. Set your mind and keep it set. Now, how many of you understand what I'm saying today? It's good for you to make a decision in here, but I want to make sure that you're going to keep your mind made up. Make your mind up that God has a good plan for you. This is not for somebody else in the room. This is for you. You say, Joyce, you just don't know how bad I'm hurting. I mean, I had a woman come up to me out in the mall the other day, and she said, you're Joyce Meyer, right? And I said, yes. She said, could you pray for me? I said, what do you need? She said, my husband and I are missionaries. We adopted a child from the mission field. My husband just came home after 14 years of marriage and said he's leaving. He don't want to be married anymore. You know what? That kind of stuff is just, it is hard beyond what anybody even knows to be hard. And I don't mean to be flippant about it, but I think like what Joel said last night, there's truth in that. Maybe some of us need to get the gift of goodbye. You know, if that's the way you feel about me, then it's better to know it early than late. You know, I was divorced. I married the first guy that came along because I thought nobody would ever want me. And he was a good-looking con man, and that's about all he ever did. And it was so painful and so hurtful. But you know what? I got a better man. And I've had this one a long time. I know that many of you are hurting, and I don't want my little happy, clappy message to sound like it's not for you. I'm telling you, this is real. Hope is powerful. Hope is real. Hope will put you over, but you got to make your mind up and not change it. I don't know. I mean, the devil attacks. I mean, when we try to do anything that's good, you're trying to make your mind up that you're going to go home and you're going to have a good attitude. And I can almost tell you, and I hate to do it, that when you go home, the devil's going to come against you. He's going to, when are you going to give it up? This is my new home. You know, last week we had all kinds of stuff happening. And, you know, day one I said, well, it's Women's Conference Week. The devil is alive and well on planet Earth, and he hates us. He came against Jesus. And the Bible says he tested and tested and tested and tested. And after he went through every test, he went away to wait for a more favorable and opportune time. It's in Luke chapter 4.
4: The life God has planned for us is full of hope. 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And we can too. 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
6: October 6th, True Love. In our world today, the message is all about love. Am I right? The word love, usually in bold, colorful letters, plasters billboards, storefronts, t-shirts, and promotional material. It's frequently used by influential leaders alongside similar sounding words like peace, kindness, and unity. But accepting and celebrating one another? Is this all love is? Today, we'll meet Katie Waters, a woman who was fleeing strict and hurtful standards she grew up with when she went looking for love. This quickly resulted in a promiscuous lifestyle. But I'll let her tell it. She's here to share with us her true story on this Unshackled Daily Devotional.
7: I was rebelling against my father, a successful lawyer who belittled everything I did. But my sordid lifestyle left me feeling empty inside. I met Dave in my new apartment complex. He was a charming alcoholic, and we got married 4 months later. I didn't realize I was marrying a man just like my father. Dave was so verbally abusive, my love soon turned to hatred. I went to beauty school, intending to leave him as soon as I could. Someone gave my husband a popular book about prophecy in the Bible. He discussed it with me, but I ridiculed the ideas just as I ridiculed my parents' belief in reincarnation. Dave's drinking had advanced to blackouts and violence. He trashed his office one night and was so devastated that he came home, got on his knees, and asked the Lord to save him. The change was unbelievable. He quit drinking and sat at home reading the Bible. When he invited me to church and a Bible study, I went guardedly. But who could refuse a loving God who accepts you just as you are, who died to pay for your sins, and who offers you eternal life? He's my Savior now, too. Dave and I have been leading Bible studies for the past 20 years.
6: The Apostle Paul explains Jesus' perfect love in 2 Corinthians chapter 5, verses 14 and 15. For the love of Christ constraineth us, because we thus judge that if one died for all, then we're all dead, and that he died for all, that they which live should not henceforth live unto themselves, but unto him which died for them and rose again. Friend, Jesus' love does receive us as we are. It does not condemn us. Rather, we are condemned without it. Jesus' love offers the solution to the problem we already have, a sinful heart. And when we receive his unrestrained love, it leads us to newness and fulfillment as we connect with the God who created us. This is the full picture of love, one that is selfless and kind, but also requires us to transform as we grow in our knowledge of the truth. Without this, we have been accepted, but still left in our mess. We've not been truly loved. 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
8: Muslims are fed up from Islam. 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
12: If you go by God's rules, you'll get the results God said you could have. But vain repetition is not one of them. You remember the 400 prophets of Baal? Elijah called them together and said, "Now, you call upon your God, and the one that answers by fire, let him be God." Well, you know the story. They cried and cried louder and louder and so on and cut themselves. And he said, "Maybe your God's asleep. Cry louder, you know." Well, they prayed and they prayed to their God over and over and over. Now, when Jesus said, "Use not vain repetition as the heathen do," I'm convinced this is the heathen he's referring to. Those that just kept praying and praying and praying. Now, you know what Elijah did? He poured water, 12 barrels of water, he poured on the sacrifice. Then he prayed a little short prayer, and God answered by fire. Now, see, it don't take long prayers. Someone made this statement, and I believe it's true. It says, it seems that God will pass over 1 million people just to get somebody that's believing him. It's not the length of prayer that counts. It's whether you believe God when you pray. And I'll tell you, if you're praying the same prayer of petition over and over, day after day after day, then you're using vain repetition. Now, when you get over in the area of thanksgiving and praise, let's say you prayed and believed God that you received your need met. Now, the next morning, be perfectly scriptural for you to say, "Now, Father, I want to thank you that yesterday morning at 9 o'clock when I prayed, I believe I received, and my needs are met according to your riches in glory, and I just want to thank you and praise you for it. Even though it's not manifest, I believed it, and thank God it's mine in Jesus' name." Now, you could pray that over and over and over and over and over, 20 times a day if you want to. You're praying the Word of God. It's a prayer of thanksgiving and praise. Or you could pray God's Word over it. "Father, your Word said, I believed it, and I proclaim that it's so. Whatsoever things I desire when I pray, believe I receive them. I believe I receive them. Thank God it's mine in Jesus' name." You're praying the Word of God over it. But vain repetition is to continually ask for the very same thing that you asked for the time you prayed before. That is vain. That is not scriptural. Now, another thing I want us to talk about is don't pray the problem. I had a lady stand up in a meeting and certain church I was in one time, and she said, they're supposed to be having testimony service, you know. She stood up and gave the devil praise and how he had made her husband meaner and that he wouldn't go to church with her. And he's getting worse. And she said, "I prayed for him 25 years and said he's getting worse." Well, the Spirit of God said to me, if she had prayed the prayer of faith, believe me, confessed the Word of God over him, he'd been saved more than 20 years ago. Well, now what happened? She prayed the problem. Now, let me give you scripture for what Jesus says in this matter. Now, you may have other ideas, but if your ideas don't line up with the Word of God, you might as well forget yours and get a hold of God, because that's what's going to count. Jesus said, "All things, whatsoever you ask in prayer, believing, you shall receive." Well, now, how could she believe that her husband be saved and filled with the Holy Ghost? She's going to have to go to the Word of God and find out what God's Word said about it. And then act on that. The Philippian jailer, Paul said to the Philippian jailer, "Believe on the Lord Jesus Christ, thou shalt be saved in thy household." Now, there's a promise there that she could claim. She could have prayed and said, "Now, Lord, your word says this, and I believe that I receive it. I pray that you'll send laborers across my husband's path and minister to him the Word of God and witness to him, get him saved, born again, filled with the Holy Ghost, release her faith in that, and start praising God for it." If she'd have done that, you see, her husband would have been saved more than 20 years ago, what the Spirit of God said. Somebody said, "Well, if I'm not going to pray the problem, what do I pray?" Pray the answer. Very simple. You'll never solve a problem just going over and over the problem. You've got to get to the answer of the thing. Now, if you pray the way Jesus said to pray, and you pray the problem, let me show you what would happen. And I'll tell you, quite frankly, it's what's been happening to a lot of people. Happened to me for years. And that is, Jesus said in Mark 11:23-24, he said, "Verily I say unto you, whosoever shall say to the mountain," see, the mountain of adversity, mountain of financial difficulty, mountain of physical difficulty, might be any number of different things, "whosoever shall say to the mountain, be removed, be cast into the sea, shall not doubt in his heart. Now notice, he didn't say not doubt in his head, but doubt not in his heart, but believe that those things which he saith shall come to pass, he shall have whatsoever he saith. Now, won't happen just because you say it, but saying it is involved in making it happen. Now, come right on down. See, that's a principle. That's not a prayer scripture. Mark 11:23 is not a prayer scripture. But when you come down to verse 24, you've got a prayer scripture. Therefore, now what does the word therefore mean? It means because of the preceding verse. Therefore, whatsoever things you desire when you pray. When? When you pray. What are you going to do when you pray? Believe. What are you going to believe? Believe you receive them. What them are you going to believe you receive? Them things you prayed. Now, I know that's not good English, but it'll help you understand it. If you pray the problem, if you pray them problems, you're going to have faith in the problem. If you pray the answer, you'll have faith in the answer, because faith cometh by hearing. Now, if you pray the way God said to pray, you'll pray the desire. What's everything you desire? What was it the lady desired? She desired her husband to be saved. But she probably prayed the problem for years. Lord, you know my husband won't go to church with me. You know he's not getting any better. Well, you see, she's hung up on the problem. It didn't say hold fast to the problem. The Bible said hold fast to your faith. We should hold fast to the answer. And then, you see, you get the results the Bible said to have. Well, if you're going to pray the answer, you'd be praying the desire. Or if you pray in the desire, you'd be praying the answer. Because what is the thing you desire? It's the answer, all right. Well, then if it's finances and you have financial difficulty, what you need is abundance to pay your bills, meet your need, and give to others. Then you would pray what the Word said about you. Father, because I've given, it's given unto me. Good measure, pressed down, shaken together, running over. Men give into my bosom. Well, somebody said, yeah, but that's not true, you see. The rent's due and I don't have the money. We got a note due on our house at the end of the year and I don't have the money, you see. How could I say that? Well, that's all the more reason you ought to pray it and say it. Because you're calling for the manifestation of what the promise said. Now, see, if you get hung up on the fact that you don't have a job, that the money's not coming in, and you go to God, pray that way every day, Lord, the money's not coming in. You know I've done this and it's not working. I prayed and it's not working out. Then you're going to have faith in failure. Because you're praying the problem, you're going to have faith. Now, Jesus said, whatsoever things you desire, when you pray, believe. So, if you pray the problem, and you believe the problem, then you're going to have the problem. There's no doubt about that. In fact, you already got a problem. Now, let me show you in the natural realm. I think if we bring things over into the natural like Jesus did, we can always understand it a little better. And that is, Jesus always take planting and reaping, sowing and reaping, and show you how the spiritual things work. I was a farmer for nearly 30 years. And if I'd gone out there someday and planted soybeans, you say, or cotton or rice, and said, well, now we're going to plant rice today. We go out there and sow a field of rice, and the next morning we go out, and I look the field over, and I say, man, I don't know what's wrong. Rice doesn't work, because we don't have any rice. None of our rice came up. Well, let's plow it up and plant it over. We go plow the field up and plant some more rice. Well, you could do that. You see, with cotton or soybeans, you could plow it up. You could plant it 365 days a year, plow it up every day, and plant it that day, go back the next day, plow it up, and plant it again. It's 365 days in a year. You could do it every day and not reap any harvest at all because you didn't leave it planted. Now, when you pray the prayer of faith, leave it said. Don't go unsaid. Now, some of the problems that people face is that they pray one thing, go say another. Well, I prayed for wisdom, but you know I always make dumb decisions. You watch and see, I'll make a mess of things. Well, your saying nullified your praying. You didn't believe what you prayed. You held fast to the problem. Satan's deception is to get you to pray the problem. And I'll tell you quite frankly, he's done that a lot of times. There's people that pray things that is really beyond God's ability to answer to. They just reach out there and, you know, and sometimes we talked about this in Ecclesiastes. He said, keep your foot when you go into the house of God. In other words, I interpret that to say, don't get your foot in your mouth when you're praying. Let your words be few. There's some people that pray things it's impossible for God to answer. Now, let me give you an example. Sometimes people pray things and give away secrets in prayer. What if some guy walks up to you, you know, on the street, and you've got a $100 bill, you stuck it in your shoe, and you saw it. Some guy comes up and sticks a gun on you and holds you up, and you start praying, Lord, don't let them find that $100 bill I got hid in my shoe. Well, now, brother, you done opened your mouth and give the devil some information. How's God going to answer a prayer like that? You see, sometimes people pray things and they give the devil vital information. It'd be foolish to pray something like that. Well, check up on your praying. See what you've been doing. Don't allow Satan to deceive you. Satan does.
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13: Yesterday's prophecies for today's world.
14: When anyone, anywhere, responds to this knowledge by having a desire to know this God, God will move heaven and earth to get the message to them.
13: And now, the continuation of Hal Lindsey's Bible study, the Book of Revelation.
14: Last week we talked about the fact that Revelation chapter 12 really gives us the secret behind anti-Semitism. And this is one of those chapters in the book of Revelation, which is an interlude. The symbols that are used in this chapter are described in the book of Genesis. For instance, when it says it's in verse 1, a great sign appeared in heaven. And when it says a great sign, it means something that is very, very important for all the world to understand. A woman clothed with the sun and the moon under her feet, and on her head a crown of 12 stars. And she was with child, and she cried out, being in labor and in pain, to give birth. Now, I read last week from Genesis chapter 37, verses 9 through 11, how that, like most of the symbols in the book of Revelation, they are explained somewhere else in the Bible. All you have to do is take a concordance and trace the word back, and you will usually find someplace else in the Bible that explains the symbol. And in this case, it happened when Joseph, one of the sons of Jacob, had a dream. I'll read it again. Now, he had still another dream, talking about Joseph, and related it to his brothers and said, lo, I have had still another dream, and behold, the sun and the moon and 11 stars. See, he was one star, and the other were the 11 brothers. 11 stars were bowing down to me. He related it to his father and to his brothers, and his father rebuked him and said to him, now note carefully, because Jacob interprets the dream. He says, what is this dream that you have had? Shall I and your mother and your brothers actually come to bow ourselves down before you to the ground? All right, well, he interpreted it, didn't he? He said, I saw a woman, or he said, I saw the sun and the moon and 11 stars bow down to him. All right. Jacob interprets the sun to be himself, the father. The moon is the mother, and the 11 stars are his brothers, right? All right, well, that interprets the symbol that John uses here. Now, I want to just stop for a second and remind you, there are many new people here. One of the keys to understanding the book of Revelation is to understand it was deliberately written with symbols that only sincere Christians would be able

if they thought that he was talking about God replacing their empire with his kingdom. They would have said, you're teaching the overthrow of the Roman Caesar. So much of this is written in symbols that a Christian could find and understand, but people that were not Christian would not be able to understand it. To them, it was just a mystery. And frankly, it's a mystery to most of the church. Why? Because a system of interpretation was started in the second and third century of saying that prophecy should be interpreted allegorically and not literally. And so when that happened, well, they lost touch with the meaning of prophecy. And when I say literally, I mean that if it's a figure of speech, okay, you realize the figure of speech has some literal importance. But you take that figure of speech and seek to understand it from the Bible. And thank God there are men long before I was born who took prophecy literally and understood most of what I'm talking about 300 years ago. Now, this then explains that when he says he saw a great sign appear in heaven, a

And on her head are the 12 stars, which are the 12 sons of Jacob, the 12 tribes. So the woman is who? Israel. Now, there are some who try to make the woman the church. The church did not give birth to Jesus Christ. Jesus Christ gave birth to the church, right? Okay. Now that we got that straight, we can proceed. And now, putting the symbol into the context, we can proceed with some interesting observations. It says that he saw that the woman was in labor. It says, and she was with child, verse 2, and she cried out, being in labor, in pain, to give birth. Now, take that, the fact that this is a description, these vignettes that the book of Revelation interjects in the chronological order sections, that this is designed to give a historical background as well as a future prophecy about main players in the book of Revelation. So when it says the woman is in pain and in labor to bear a child, what that's actually saying is that the nation, this looks at the nation of Israel, and it's suffering to remain a nation with all of the persecution and so forth it had, in order to give birth

And then another sign, the Greek word is allos, which means another of the same kind, not heteros, which means another of a different kind. The Greeks always had a word for everything. Then another sign, in other words, a great sign like the previous one, appeared in heaven, and behold, a great red dragon, having seven heads and 10 horns, and on his heads were 7 diadems. Now, who is this character? A great red dragon, okay? Look at verse 9. We'll leap ahead because this chapter describes and interprets some of the symbols. It says, and the great dragon was thrown down, the serpent of old, who is called the devil and Satan, who deceives the whole world. He was thrown down to the earth, and his angels were thrown down with him. Now, is there anyone in here who doubts the fact that Satan has deceived the whole world? I mean, just look at what you see out there. I mean, if what we're talking about here, if what the Bible says is true and the things that we've talked about is really true, isn't it amazing that the vast majority of the world is just whistling along and tooling along with no idea of what is impending and about to happen? And I realized that before a person comes to know Jesus Christ as Savior, before you experience a spiritual birth that gives you what that is the moment someone accepts the gift of pardon that Jesus Christ died in our place to purchase for us. The moment you do that, you don't feel this, but God instantly puts inside of you a new spiritual kind of life. This was lost when man first rejected God and went his own way. We remain physically alive, but we became spiritually dead. And we're all born spiritually dead. But we can gain a great deal of knowledge in the soul. But to understand God, you've got to have the same kind of life he does. And that's why it is so easy for those who do not have spiritual life to be deceived. Because you just don't have the kind of life to perceive spiritual things. That doesn't mean you're unintelligent.

evil person in, just per se, but it does mean that you don't understand the things of the Spirit of God. But you see, Satan has a fertile field to work on to deceive people. That's why, you know, God never tries to prove himself in the Bible. You know what he says about it? The fool has said in his heart, there is no God. And that's as far as he goes. The heavens declare his glory, and the earth shows his handiwork. Now, Satan has been deceiving mankind from the beginning, but he's really having a field day today. Well, that's what it talks about, but you can see the symbols that are used about this highest of all created beings, an angel who was named Lucifer, until he rebelled against God and became known as the dragon, the serpent, the devil, and Satan. All right, let's read on. It says that the dragon had 7 heads and 10 horns, and on his head were 7 diadems. Now, I hesitate to get to this, but I think I will. Turn to Revelation chapter 17, verse 7. Now, John was shown a vision of a woman. This is another woman, not the same woman we're talking about, chapter 12. A woman who's a harlot. And it's called Mystery Babylon, the great mother of harlots and abominations of the earth. Verse 6, I saw the woman drunk with the blood of the saints and with the blood of the witnesses of Jesus. And when I saw her, I wondered greatly. And the angel said to me, why do you wonder? I will tell you the mystery of the woman and of the beast that carries her, which has 7 heads and 10 horns. All right? Verse 8. The beast that you saw was and is not and is about to come up out of the abyss and to go to destruction. And those who dwell on the earth will wonder whose name has not been written in the book of life from the foundation of the world. And when they see the beast, that he was and is not and will come, they will marvel. See, here's the mind which has wisdom. The 7 heads are 7 mountains on which the woman sits. And they are also, that's literally from the Greek, they are also 7 kings, kingdoms literally. 5 have fallen, 1 is, the other has not yet come, and when he comes, he must remain a little while. All right, now this describes the 7 heads. He says, first of all, they are 7 mountains on which the woman sits. And this takes up where chapter 12 was speaking. All right, we need to know who is the woman. Look at the last verse of chapter 17. And the woman whom you saw is the great city which reigns. In the original Greek, this is the present tense. And in Greek, they cared more about how the action took place than exactly when it happened. The present tense in the Greek means continuous action presently. So literally what it is saying, the woman whom you saw is the great city which is reigning over the kings of the earth. Now he could have said the city, but all the Christians would have been put to death. But to the mind who has wisdom, meaning a believer who knows the Bible,

And that city is sitting on this beast. And he says about the beast, look again now. Here's the mind that has wisdom, verse 9. The seven heads are seven mountains on which the woman sits. Now, I've said this before here, but some of you weren't here. But it was such a revelation to me, I never forgot it. I was a young believer in Houston, Texas. I was studying under a great scholar, Colonel Robert Thieme, Bracken Church. He was going through the book of Revelation, and I guess I've been a Christian about a year and a half, 2 years, and I was just enthralled. I mean, I couldn't get it out of my mind. I worked in downtown Houston, so I was off for lunch, but I was thinking about this chapter that he had just taught the night before, and he had told us to ponder it and to see what we came up with. And I was going around thinking about the woman sits on the seven mountains and so forth. And I passed the old Rice Hotel in Houston. And there was a travel agency for Pan American Airways there on the street. And I looked in there and it had this big chart, travel chart up there. Come visit the ancient city of the seven hills. Rome. So I saluted, thank you, Lord, and proceeded on. All right. Then it says, and they are also seven kingdoms, literally. Five have fallen, one is, the other has not yet come. And when he comes, he must remain a little while. Well, this took a lot longer to understand. But putting this with Daniel, the book of Daniel, and studying these back and forth, it became evident that the seven kingdoms all had to do with their relationship with Israel, the things that the grief they'd caused, and they'd become great empires and so forth. And they all, from God's point of view, everything relates to Israel. So, in looking up those great empires that had become great world empires and had an effect or an impact on Israel, it was easy to see. The first kingdom was Egypt. The second, Assyria. They're the ones that wiped out the 10 northern tribes of Israel, and they were a great power. After Assyria, Babylon. The Neo-Babylonian Empire. The fourth one, the Media-Persian Empire. They

That's five kingdoms, isn't it? Now, in John's day, God told him, he said, five have fallen. So the five were Egypt, the

Then that was the sixth groan. And then he says, the other has not yet come. And when it comes, it must remain

of the sixth kingdom, Rome. I call the first Roman Empire, Roman Empire Phase 1. It says, at John, in John,

that out of the kingdom of Rome would come 10 nations that would revive the Roman Empire. That's Roman Empire phase 2. And it's the seventh kingdom. And he says, when it comes, it'll only last a little while. And the seven nations that are described by Daniel are described here as seven, or I should say 10 horns. Now that is what, turn back to chapter 12, we'll save some fireworks on that till we get there. And believe me, there's some real fireworks.

he's permeated these kingdoms all the way down, but he will permeate the last stage, which is the 10 horns, the revived Roman Empire. And his tail

is in the scripture, and I will get into this another time. It talks about the fall of Lucifer. If you want to read about it, go just make a note of this. Isaiah chapter 14, verses 12 through 16, and Ezekiel chapter 28. So those two describe the fall of Lucifer. But when he fell, he took a lot of the angels, that's this order of beings the Bible describes, who are vastly superior in power and knowledge to humans. But anyway, he led a great number of them in rebellion against God. And they became fallen angels and are demons. But it doesn't say in the Old Testament how many followed him. It tells us here, 1/3. That's right. And it says, his tail swept away 1/3 of the stars of heaven and threw them to the earth, and the dragon stood before the woman who was about to give birth, so that when she gave birth, he might devour her child. You see, Satan really tried to

He, as a man, lived an absolutely sinless life. And therefore, he's the only man that ever qualified to take the penalty of all the

determination to destroy him, he destroyed himself. All right, in verse 5. And she, the woman, the nation of Israel, gave birth to a son, a male child, who is to rule all the nations with a rod of iron. Her child was caught up to God and to his throne. The resurrection of Jesus. Verse 6. Then the woman fled into the wilderness, where she had a place prepared by God, so that there she would be nourished for

0: Okay, I hope so. Now, she delivered the child. He was caught up in Israel. Now it leaps to the time the book of Revelation covers. And it talks about the things that I believe are very near in the future. It says, the woman fled into the wilderness where she has a place prepared by God. Now this is Israel, the believing Israelites of the future. These are ones that will be during that 7-year period that immediately precedes the return of Jesus Christ. 1,260 days. Biblical year is a lunar year of 360 days. So what is that? 3.5 years. And that is the 3.5 last part of the 7 years. If you have the guts to be a real revolutionary, come forward right now and accept Jesus Christ as your real revolutionary, and he'll make a revolutionary that will change lives.
1: 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I pray daily that he will reward your faithfulness and protect and prosper you in these difficult times. Thank you again for being a vital part of my team.
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0: 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So pray for us and listen to us, and we appreciate it. Thank you very much. Amen and amen. Hallelujah.
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2: We're going to talk today about the purpose of the church service, but operation again, why the supernatural? Why does there need to be a touch of the supernatural in the church service? Because not only did the Lord build his church through the word of God, but that the Holy Spirit also built it. It started on the day of Pentecost, and what was mixed together was the scripture and the anointing of the Holy Spirit when Peter on that day said, "This is that which was spoken by the prophet Joel." That's the word. But what the word says is, it'll come to pass in the last days, I'll pour out of my spirit upon all flesh. So the church began on the day of Pentecost, the universal church, and then the first local church also began, which was marked tremendously by the gifts of the Holy Spirit, words of wisdom, word of knowledge, healings, all the different things that occurred in the church service, callings of God on people's lives, such as in chapter 6, where we have the seven men that were chosen out of the church, and two of them are isolated in the next three chapters of the book of Acts, describing their supernatural spiritual emphasis on their ministry as they begin to preach and teach the word of God in the streets of the city of Jerusalem and also in the far-flung areas of the world. The supernatural power of God was taken to the nations. Not only did they preach the gospel, minister the word to the people, but there were signs and wonders and demonstrations. Where did it occur in the streets? Well, it started in the church service, and that's what we're here to talk about today. I'm offering my book called Life and Power. And these are the two major ministries of the Holy Spirit. When we get born again, we have life. And then later on, he comes upon us for power, the infilling of the Holy Spirit. And that power is for signs and wonders and miracles to follow our ministry. In fact, the purpose of the power given to us by the Lord Jesus Christ is, you shall receive power after the Holy Spirit's come upon you to be my witnesses. So to help with the Great Commission, God has given the power of the Holy Spirit for laying hands on the sick and seeing them recover. And this is what brought huge numbers of people into the street with Jesus ministry and caused huge numbers of people to receive him as Lord and Savior. Because it says by the end of that time in the streets, it says he laid hands on the sick, many of them recovered, and many of them believed on him. So this is the purpose of signs and wonders, is not just to alleviate the suffering of people, that's temporary, but to introduce them to eternal life, which is eternal, forever lasting, that once a person receives Jesus as Lord and Savior, God will do a temporary miracle so they can receive an eternal miracle. Because you know why? We can't deliver ourselves from either of them. We can't heal ourselves, and we certainly can't get ourselves into heaven. It takes the power of God to do so. Today, I want to talk about the purpose of the local church service. Ministering in the last lesson, I talked about the fact there's so many churches today that are turning away from the supernatural. This is what the church was built upon, the power of the Holy Spirit and the power of us receiving Jesus as Lord and Savior. The purpose of a local church service is, number one, that we teach and preach the word of God, but we also do it with the signs and wonders and miracles and the very presence and power of the Holy Spirit in the church service. This can come through praise and worship. It can also come through the fact that we praise the Lord. And then we have, again, laying hands on the sick and seeing them recover. What should happen in the church service is not only the word of God being preached, but signs and wonders for believers. And if any unbelievers come to church, which there are many that come to church, we can also pray for them. So this is the purpose of the local church service. It's found in Ephesians chapter 4, verses 11 and 12, says that he gave some apostles, some prophets, some evangelists, and some pastors and teachers for the perfecting of the saints, for the work of the ministry, for the edifying of the body of Christ. God has set people in the church, apostles and prophets, evangelists, again, pastors and teachers. And the purpose of why we come to church is, number one, for the perfecting of the saints. For the work of the ministry is to take it outside the church and lead people to the Lord Jesus Christ. But understand, in 1 Corinthians chapter 14, there is a long list of things that happen in the church service, of which some of that is if there's any sinners present, they can also receive Jesus as Lord and Savior through the gifts of the Holy Spirit and, again, the operation of the supernatural. So I ask you this, what is your life without the Holy Spirit? Since Jesus' church is made up of people, the church was birthed by the Holy Spirit just as we are. The very fact that we're born again comes by the power of the Holy Spirit, and so is the first birthing of the church in Acts chapter 2. It was birthed by the supernatural. The disciples were in the upper room praying, and suddenly the Holy Spirit descended from heaven, came upon each of them. They began to speak with tongues. They began to prophesy. They went into the streets, and they were speaking in tongues and prophesying. And then Peter preached a sermon he'd never even heard before. This is that which was spoken by the prophet Joel. And when he spoke that out, I'm sure he was thinking, I didn't know that. This was a message given to him. And the people in the streets were amazed at these ignorant Galileans. And they used those terms because why? They were just people of nominal income, nominal jobs, occupations. And they really weren't people who had studied the word of God. But here was a fisherman standing up proclaiming what had been spoken by the prophet Joel. And you're now standing in the day when this has started, on the day that the church began universal, also the first local church began, and just as supernatural. So since Jesus' church is made up of people, the church is given life by the Holy Spirit, just as we are. The church is empowered by the Holy Spirit, just as we are. The church is guided by the Holy Spirit, just as we are. The church is perfected by the Holy Spirit, just as we are. The church is delivered from problems by the Holy Spirit, just as we are. And the church will be taken to heaven by the Holy Spirit, just as we will. Acts chapter 3 and verse 8 tells us, the lame man that was healed at the gate beautiful then followed Peter and John into the temple. What a great pattern. This man was healed of an incurable disease. This man was healed because he'd been crippled from his mother's womb, laid in the street, and this man was healed, went walking and leaping and praising God. And the next thing was he followed them into the temple. Notice what helped win him over to the Lord Jesus Christ. It was a sign and a wonder, a miraculous healing from heaven. And then added to that, he followed them into church. We should be laying hands on the sick out in public. We should be witnessing to people in public. And the moment they accept Jesus as Lord and Savior, we should be willing to go pick them up and take them to church. Meet them there, have them sit with us and welcome them, because the most important thing after a person receives Jesus as Savior is to get rooted and grounded in a church. The church is what tells us about what Jesus has done for us and then begins to give us strength for our daily walk. The Great Commission has two parts. Number one is for our salvation, and number two is for our spiritual growth. Salvation by the gospel mainly occurs out in the world. Notice Jesus didn't say go into all the churches and preach the gospel. He said go into all the world and preach the gospel. This is the main place where probably 90-95% of all evangelism takes place, is in the world. Then we bring them to church, because the second part of the Great Commission is discipleship. And this comes by the teaching of the Word of God, and the teaching of the Word of God mainly occurs in church. church. Yes, the teaching of the Word of God can occur outside the church. I love to hear people tell me on the job they've started Bible studies and the Christians get together and understand the Word of God and eat their sandwich and drink their coffee or their Coke or whatever and then have a Bible study there. But again, the main place where gospel is preached is outside the church in the world, and the main place discipleship takes place is inside the church. Those two go together. That's why when Paul and others went into different parts of the world, they preached the gospel in the streets, but by the time the book was over, Ephesians, Colossians, Galatians, they had built local churches so the people could come and then fulfill the second part of the Great Commission, and that is discipleship, understanding God's word. The main purpose of why we meet together is not just to win souls, although churches can, and we should, I think, at the end of every service, give an invitation. If there's anyone here today that has never received Jesus as your Lord and Savior, someone brought you to church, or you've hit a roadblock in your life and you came to church looking for the answer is found in a person. His name is Jesus. And then from that point on, his word is what will strengthen you, guide you, and give you strength in your daily life. We mainly, again, come to hear the word of God in the church and be nurtured. We come to hear the voice of the Holy Spirit through worship, spiritual gifts, and the teaching of the word. This is why we need the presence of the Holy Spirit in a church service. This is what brings the supernatural presence of God in and literally does tremendous things in changing our life. The Holy Spirit comes along with the word of God, and he helps reveal the word of God and teach it to us. So again, we do give invitations for sinners who come to the service, and I think that should be done again whenever in the service, or especially at the end when they can come up to the front and we can have workers help them and lead them into the presence of God and they can find Jesus Christ as Lord and Savior. Our first thought is not what the sinners think of the service or how we look before them. You know, let's not become like David's wife, Michal, looking in disgust at those who acted free to worship the Lord. And oftentimes, when we have freedom in the church service, the pastor begins to sweat and think, oh, what are sinners going to think about this? Well, I can tell you this. Who cares what the sinner thinks about it? This is our house. We act like this in our house. You know, if you invite someone over to your house for dinner and they look around your house, they can kind of begin to see how you live. Well, this is what happens when they come to church. This is our house. It's not your house. It's our house. In our house, we praise God out loud. We lift up our hands and we praise him in the presence of the Holy Spirit, in the presence of all these people, and God blesses us, heals bodies. And when they begin to see these types of things happening in church, listen, they won't feel bad about it. They may feel convicted, but that's good. They'll accept Jesus as their Savior, or else they'll leave saying, this was the craziest bunch I've ever seen, but they won't forget it. Let's not become again like David's wife, Michal. She looked in disgust at those who acted free and began to worship the Lord. 2 Samuel chapter 6, verses 21 through 23, David said to Michal, it was before the Lord who chose me before your father and before all his house to appoint me ruler over the people of the Lord, over Israel. Therefore, I will play before the Lord. That's on instruments. I will yet be more vile than this and more base than this in my own sight. And of the maidservants which you have spoken of them shall I be had in honor. Therefore, Michal, the daughter of Saul, had no child until the day of her death. What this verse is saying is David bragged about the fact he wanted to dance before the Lord.
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2: Paul told us in Philippians chapter 1, verses 3 through 5, I thank my God at every remembrance of you, always in every prayer of mine, making requests for you, all with joy for your partnership in the gospel from the first day until now. 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I pray for my givers, my partners, my fellow ministers of the Word of God. 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
5: What condition is your faith in? I'm getting this. The Roman shield was multiple layers of animal hides. You get all this from who? Rick Renner. Up to 6 layers of animal hides that they would tan and woven really tightly. So you can imagine how tough one layer of leather is. 6 woven, tanned, dried, and it would become like steel. I mean, it was tough. So, but the issue with it, and I'm sure that Paul had talked to these soldiers, and the issue was that if you didn't take care of it, if you didn't condition it daily, it would become stiff and breakable, and it would break apart and shatter and could explode, especially if a fiery arrow or dart hit it. It needed to be conditioned daily so that it could quench any fiery. It needed to be fresh and pliable, able to quench. It was vitally important to the soldiers to know how to take care of it. And so the daily routine for them would, you know how Rick Renner is. They would wake up and right beside them, the first thing they'd do as they would awaken in the morning is grab the vial of oil and the special oil that they would rub, and they would smear it, and they would saturate a cloth and smear that cloth, and they would rub that shield, and they would get that in there. And they had to do that every day. If not, the shields would crack under pressure. Faith will crack under pressure from the deceiver, because it's not conditioned daily with oil. He's not talking about how much faith you have. Paul is specifically talking about your shield of faith quenching, right? We have enough faith to combat deception. It's door-sized. It'll cover you from head to toe, but it requires a treatment of conditioning daily, right? Oil is a type and shadow of the Holy Spirit. The Holy Spirit is the anointing. That's the conditioning of your faith. Never put them together like this before. Never heard it preached or taught like this before. But without a fresh touch of God's Spirit upon our lives, our faith will become hard and brittle and stiff and breakable. The point is, are y'all ready? Here's the point I think he's trying to get across. Don't assume your faith is always in top-notch shape. You have enough. You have enough. Anything you need, you have enough faith. Is it, what kind of shape is it? Is it pliable to where deception comes? Is it pliable to where a lie comes? Is it going to quench these things? But the Holy Spirit has a big part of this. It's amazing. I've never put these two. We need a fresh anointing. Anointing, oil, Holy Spirit. What did they rub down? Smear oil. Are you with me? David said in Psalm 92, I shall be anointed with fresh oil. He's keeping it fresh. David is. This represents a divine renewal of the Holy Spirit's presence, his strength, and his empowerment so that we can do new assignments. And we got to stay fresh. A spiritual anointing requires a refreshing, a consecration. It requires an increased fruitfulness. That's what it's all about. It enables us not to become stale or brittle. Amen? Jesus kept it fresh every time and everywhere he went when he preached. We were told this by the rabbis when we went over there in the Galilee. And he said, he just didn't say it that one time that we read it, the Spirit of the Lord is upon me. Remember when he read it out of Isaiah? That's not the only time. They said he said it everywhere he went. They have it written down. Everywhere he went, the Spirit of the Lord is upon me because he has anointed me. Amen. He was keeping his faith fresh. He was talking about Acts 10:38, how God anointed Jesus of Nazareth. Jesus of Nazareth. Why does it say Jesus Christ? Hadn't been anointed yet. Not one miracle, not any power. No, nothing happened until after. If you want the timeline of Jesus' ministry, this is when it started. And so God anointed Jesus with what? The Holy Spirit's a type and shadow of what? The oil. And power, and how he went about doing good and healing all who were under the power of the devil because God was with him. David and Jesus and Paul kept it fresh because your faith needs to be fresh. It's important. You can't please God without it. You have enough of it. But what kind of condition is it in? And I promise you, in a lot of the body of Christ, I don't know the percentage, but I'm sure it's pretty big, their faith is not pliable to deception. It's not. It's not quenching deception. And the deceiver's having his way. And so what condition is your faith in? Has it been treated with the Holy Ghost daily? Because if not, you'll end up with sad faith. You'll end up with faith that's just sad. That's sad. And you know, Paul talked about it in 1 Thessalonians 5:16. Paul is telling them, now watch this. Paul's telling them, how do I keep it fresh? How do I keep it anointed? So this is going to give you clues as he's talking to them about what he's going to tell them what's wrong. And he says, be happy where? So if he's telling people this, and it looks like this section needs this, so I'm going to. If I have to tell y'all to be happy in your faith, that means you probably have what? Sad faith or weak faith. Not happy faith, not strong faith, sad faith. So Paul has to tell them, be happy in your faith and rejoice and rejoice and rejoice. Rejoice. So rejoicing is a way of keeping it fresh. Being happy, a decision, a commitment, rather than an emotion. Commitment over emotion. Commitment over emotion. Commitment over emotion. Be happy. Well, I'm not happy. 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Commitment. You want fresh. You want pliable. You want when those attacks come and pow, get out of here. Pow, get out of here. Pow, get out of here. Or other words, explode. Pressure comes. Oh, no. Faith is weak. It's not pliable. It hadn't been treated because you have enough. You have enough. Get that out of your mind. The Bible said if you had a mustard seed, he finds the smallest thing he can compare it to. And then looks at a mountain and says, you can move that with that. So you have enough. What kind of condition is it? Have you been conditioning? Are you? So these are things he's showing us how. Be happy. Don't let your faith get sad. Don't let it get dry. Rejoice. Rejoice. Commitment to rejoice and be glad-hearted, not sad-hearted. Continually, how often? Always. Don't stop praying. Praying's good. If you want to know if your faith, if your shield of faith is pliable, if it can quench, you don't know. You're sitting there. I'm wondering if mine can. If you're not praying, I'll answer it for you. If you're not rejoicing, I'll answer it for you. Are y'all getting this? So he's telling them. So keep praying. Thank God in what? You know, there's some people that Christian people, good people, heaven-bound people who hardly ever thank God for anything. They're not thankful. You know, if you're not even thanking them and not saying being unthankful, but if you're not thanking him, you're unthankful. Thank God in everything, no matter what the circumstance may be. Don't thank him for what the devil's doing. Thank God for who he is and what he's done and what you have. Be thankful and give him thanks. This will keep your faith pliable. This will keep you able to quench everything the enemy comes your way. Because the whole thing is avoiding deception. He can only deceive you. But man, if you got a dry shield, you need that oil of the Holy Ghost. You need the Holy Spirit in your life every day. How you do it? Rejoicing. How you do it? Praying in the Spirit. How you do it? Thankfulness. Glory to God. Amen. God's word will do it. Praise the Lord. Be thankful, give thanks, for this is the will of God for you who are who? Now he's talking about those who are who? Christ is the anointed one in his anointing. He's talking about for those who are anointed. He's not talking about the world and the ones who are lost. I'm talking about the ones who are saved. Don't get sad. Don't have sad faith. You do not need to be one of those people. You need to be rejoicing and happy. It's a commitment over emotion. And it pays off. Because it will start quenching the things that used to blow you up. That used to put you over the edge. And you'll just quench it and just go. Amen. Glory to God. That used to bother me. Not anymore. Amen. If you're not happy, you need a fresh anointing. If you're not rejoicing, you need the Holy Spirit. The Bible says, be being filled so you will stay pliable. You got enough faith. Okay? Are we good there? You got enough faith. What condition is it in? Is it dry? Come on now, let's just get real. Because that's going to affect your personality. If you don't spend time with the Holy Spirit, your personality won't change a lick. You will say your personality comes from your grandfather, us Johnsons, or your dad. I used to do it. I used to say to my dad as my mom is running with the Holy Ghost in that room over there, and I'd say, Dad, I'm so glad I got your personality. I wasn't spending any time. I wasn't oiling it up. I wasn't conditioning my faith or my shield or my... Are y'all with me? You understand what I'm talking about? Staying... I was right there, and it'll affect your personality. And I mean, Brother Copeland and I preach this to so many Native reservations. Reservations reserved. I'm Cherokee. I'm not... My Navajo sisters are right there. Daughters, actually. But that is a spiritual problem. So let's continue. I didn't finish that. Is anybody okay with this? Is it making sense? I really feel like Paul, I feel like I'm getting what he was, I'm smelling what he was cooking. In Christ, to those who are the anointed ones. Christ, anointing. What does he say next? After all that, do not listen, quench the deceiver. Don't quench the anointing. The anointing quenches the deceiver. Stay pliable. Stay happy. Stay rejoicing. What did Greg Fields or remember? Rejoice. It's a commitment. Stay pliable. Stay loose. Stay happy. Keep praying. Praying in the Holy Spirit. Having this relationship. Oiling up. Glory to God.
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8: Hi, I'm Pastor Keith Manley with today's reflection of grace. Many of us struggle with feelings of inadequacy and the constant pressure to earn righteousness. Yet 2 Corinthians chapter 5, verse 21 assures us, "For he made him who had no sin to be sin for us, that we might become the righteousness of God in him." Instead of laboring to meet impossible standards, we now receive righteousness as a free gift through Jesus. Picture a debt so enormous that you could never repay it on your own. But Jesus stepped in and he paid it in full. Because of his sacrifice, our past failures no longer define us. His perfect life now covers our imperfections. And this truth transforms our daily walk. No longer do we need to hide behind guilt or insecurity. We've been redeemed by Christ's sacrifice. And that's today's reflection of grace.
9: Chapter 6. 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Do this now, my son.
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10: 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All programs are available on audio tape, videotape, and in printed form. At the end of the program, there will be an address where you can contact the ministry. And now, here's Les Feldick with today's lesson.
11: We're here for Bible study, and we're going to get right back where we left off in Daniel chapter 9. And remembering now that Daniel is praying on behalf of the nation. They've already been uprooted from their homeland for well over 70 years, but it hasn't had any spiritual effect, evidently. And so he still prays. And then you remember in the last program, I said, just lay America side by side. We could be praying almost the same things on behalf of our nation as we see them go so deep into unbelief, which is always the basic problem. All right, so let's just drop in where we left off, and that's in Daniel chapter 9, verse 9. To the Lord our God belong mercies and forgivenesses, though we have rebelled against him. Now, you want to remember, God is always ready and willing to forgive, whether it was Israel or whether it's us nationally or individually. God is a God of forgiveness. All right, now verse 10. Neither have we obeyed the voice of the Lord our God to walk in his laws. See now how Jewish this is? This isn't grace. This is law. And which he set before us by his servants, the prophets. Yea, verse 11. All Israel have transgressed thy law, even by departing, that they might not obey thy voice. Therefore, the curse is poured upon us, and the oath that is written in the law of Moses. See how Jewish this is? The servant of God, because we have sinned against him Now, verse 12, he hath confirmed his words which he spoke against us and against our judges. Wow. Where does that put us? Where we are today, the same situation. It's the higher echelons of those that are in authority over us. All right, so even the judges that judge us by bringing upon us a great evil. For under the whole heaven hath not been done as hath been done upon Jerusalem. Now don't forget, what's he talking about? The temple was destroyed. The whole city was destroyed, knocked down to nothing but rubble. And the people all taken into captivity 400 or 500 miles to the northeast to what is present day Iraq. And then it went on up later on into what is present day Iran. That was their area of the captivity, see? All right. Verse 13, as it is written in the law of Moses, all this evil is come upon us, yet made we not our prayer before the Lord our God that we might turn from our iniquities and understand the truth. Now, even though we did it at the very first program this afternoon, for sake of those who may not have heard these programs, I'm going to take you back again for repetition's sake to Leviticus 26, because I want people to understand why is Daniel at 606 B.C. referring to the things that Moses wrote 1500 B.C. or almost 800-900 years previously? Well, again, it just shows how providentially the Word of God has been brought together, that even Moses could warn of this Babylonian captivity. And it never hurts to repeat them. I look at these things over and over and over, so I hope that you as my listeners can do the same thing. Leviticus 26, verse 32. And like I said last program, I'm getting old, but I'm not senile. I know we did this in the first half hour, but we're going to repeat it. Leviticus 26, verse 32. And Moses is writing, 1500 B.C., and I will bring the land, that is the land of Israel, the homeland, I will bring the land into desolation. It's going to be reduced to nothing but desert. And your enemies, the Arabs, that dwell therein shall be astonished at it, the desolation. I will scatter you among the heathen, the Gentiles. Now, remember in our last program, I made mention that after they were taken out to Babylon, they didn't just stay there. From Babylon, they moved out into other areas of the then known world, so that by the time of Christ, 600 years later, there were Jews all over the then known world. Had their synagogues, had their businesses, see? All right, so this was all foretold. Your land shall be desolate, your cities waste. Then verse 34, then shall the land enjoy her Sabbaths, that every seventh year that they were to let it lay fallow, as long as it lieth desolate and you be in your enemy's land, even then, while you're gone, the land shall rest and enjoy her Sabbaths. And that's why, now let's just stop at Jeremiah again for repetition's sake to see how it all fits. Jeremiah 25. Jeremiah 25, because I know everybody doesn't watch every program, although that is my favorite word from my listeners. I watch you every day. I had a phone call this morning up in Michigan. She said, Les, my husband and I watch you every day, and she emphasized the every. Well, I love that. That shows that they're really interested in learning, because you can't just take this one day and skip a few. You might just well not listen at all. But oh, to get into it and just soak it up day in and day out. All right, Jeremiah 25, once again, down at verse 11, honey. Jeremiah 25, verse 11. Now, I want you to see how this fits perfectly with what Moses wrote 1,000 years earlier. See? Verse 11, Jeremiah 25. And this whole land shall be a desolation. Same word. And an astonishment. and these nations shall serve the king of Babylon 70 years. See? It's perfectly exact. It's not just somewhere. It's perfect. See? And it shall be come to pass, verse 12, that when 70 years are accomplished, I will punish the king of Babylon. And you know he did. My goodness, he came down on Babylon for first Nebuchadnezzar and then his grandson. You remember that? Belshazzar, when he saw the handwriting on the wall. All right. And I will punish the king of Babylon and that nation, saith the Lord, for their iniquity and the land of the Chaldeans, and will make it perpetual desolations, because you remember the Medes and Persians came in and destroyed Babylon. And I will, verse 13, bring upon that land all my words which I have pronounced against it, even all that it is written in this book which Jeremiah hath prophesied against all the nations, see, of that then known world. All right, so now then let's come back to Daniel and his prayer in Daniel chapter 9. Oh, let's see, verse 13, and we'll repeat it. Daniel 9, verse 13, as it is written in the law of Moses. See, that's why I went back to Leviticus 26. All this evil is come upon us, yet made we not our prayer before the Lord our God, that we might turn from our iniquities and understand thy truth. Therefore hath the Lord watched upon the evil and brought it upon us. For the Lord our God is righteous in all his works which he doeth, for he obeyed not his voice. Now as I'm reading, this is the way I teach, so I can't help it. Let's go back all the way up to Paul's epistles for just a moment and see the graphic difference, even though, as I've already said, we could almost pray the same way on behalf of our nation. But yet I want you to see the difference in the prayer attitude of this Old Testament prophet Daniel and our apostle of the Gentiles, Paul. Come back with me to Ephesians. I don't know why the Lord's kind of bumping me with this, but evidently there's a reason. Ephesians chapter 1, drop in at verse 15, because this is still another biblical prayer. Only instead of under law by an Old Testament prophet, it's under grace by the apostle of the Gentile. Ephesians chapter 1, starting at verse 15. And I hope something comes of this. I don't know why I'm doing it, but there must be a reason. Verse 15, wherefore I also, after I heard of your faith in the Lord Jesus and your love unto all the saints. What does that tell you? How many church members have a real love for the book and for fellow believers? Not many. Church is just an obligation. You fulfill it for an hour or two, and then that's all God expects for a week. But that's not the real way. God expects believers to have a hunger for the word and to have fellowship with like-minded believers. See? All right, so back to where we were. Ephesians 1, verse 16. Yeah. And he says, I cease not to give thanks for you, making mention of you in my prayers. Now, here's the apostle's request on behalf of his fellow believers, that the God of our Lord Jesus Christ, the Father of glory, may give unto you the spirit of wisdom and revelation in the knowledge of him. Now, wait a minute. What does all that mean? You see, that's what makes us different. That's what sets us apart. When as a believer, we are constantly growing in grace and knowledge. Not to get puffed up, not to look down at anybody, but to just simply be a better ambassador or a reflection of our heavenly connection. You see the difference in the prayers here? All right, and then go on. Verse 18. That the eyes of your understanding being enlightened, that you may know, not hope, not think, but that you may know what is the hope of his calling and what the riches of the glory of his inheritance in the saints and what is the exceeding greatness of his power to usward who keep the law. Bingo! That's not what it says. It's to us who what? Believe. You see the difference? We're people of faith. We're not law keepers. We're people of faith. And when our faith is exercised, then Paul's prayer becomes a reality. We grow in grace and knowledge. You get to the place where people will come to you and say, I've got a question. See? Because they know that you've probably got the answer. That's the result of the apostles' prayer. All right? And it's to us who believe, not who keep the law. All right? Now, there's another one that I love over in Colossians. While we're back here, we might as well pursue that one a minute. Come on back to Colossians chapter 1. Here's another prayer from the apostle. And I think that these are model prayers for us to use on behalf of our loved ones and our fellow believers. I want everybody to pray like this for me and for Iris and our family and for each other. See? This is the name of the game. Colossians chapter 1, verse 9. For this cause, in other words, because of who these Colossians are now by their faith in that finished work of the cross of Christ. Not because they're law keepers, not because they're temple worshipers, but they have come out of Gentile paganism and they are now reveling in the grace of God. All right, for this cause, verse 9, we also, since the day we heard it, do not cease to pray for you and to desire that you might be filled with the knowledge of his will in all wisdom and spiritual understanding. Do you see what that is? Oh, that we become so knowledgeable in the things of God that people will just be drawn to say, hey, I've got a question. I know you've got the answer. That's where we have to be. All right? Verse 10, that you may walk worthy of the Lord and unto all those around us, the lost world as well as fellow believers, that we might be pleasing, fruitful in every good work, and increasing in the knowledge of God. That's twice in two verses that we are to gain knowledge. Well, there's only one way to gain knowledge, and that's what? Study. Study. That's what your good students do. They study. Why? Because they want to be improving in whatever discipline they're studying. All right, one more verse. Verse 11, strengthened with all might according to his glorious power unto all patience and long-suffering with what? Joyfulness. Now, you know, I've always expressed the difference between happiness and joyfulness. Now you can come back with me to Daniel chapter 9, and we'll continue on in Daniel's prayer. But let me answer my question. What's the difference between joyfulness and happiness? Well, happiness is when you don't have any bills or notes due. Happiness is when you're in good health, when all the neighbors speak well of you, your bank account is healthy. That's happiness. But what's joyfulness? When it just seems like the ceiling is falling, the sky is falling, but we're still happy. Why? Because God is in control. Now that's joy, not happiness. That's joy. Happiness is when circumstances are good. But joy is when we can rest on the promises of God. For example, have you ever read the book Fox's Martyrs? Oh, yeah. It's awful, awful what believers suffered down through the centuries for their faith. I think one of the most heartbreaking ones I can remember out of the book was on a real, horribly cold winter night in Europe. They had gathered believers, stripped them of all their clothing, and had them sitting out on a frozen lake, out on the ice. And on the shore, to just make the temptations beyond comprehension, they had bonfires burning where people could warm themselves and so forth. But those poor Christians out there in the middle of the lake were freezing to death. Finally, one of them broke out and headed for a bonfire to warm up. But the minute he did, someone on shore went and joined those who froze to death. Well, that was just one example of what people have suffered for their faith. But the book was constantly showing that they were joyful in spite of it. Well, we know even the 12, they all suffered a martyr's death. The Apostle Paul suffered the martyr's death, only he was beheaded. But now I know things aren't always provable, but one of the accounts that I read of his being beheaded, he literally ran to the place of beheading, as if to say, hurry up and get it over with. I'm going to glory. Well, we got to remember those things because it may still happen here. I'll never forget years and years ago, I was just a young Sunday school teacher and deacon, and I asked my pastor at the time, after everybody had left, and Iris and the little kids were waiting out in the car, as usual, weren't you? And everybody left, and I said, you know, Pastor, there's one thing that scares me and worries me. He said, what's that? I said, if persecution should come to America, will I be able to stand it? And beloved, I'm going to pass it out to the millions of you hearing me. You know what his answer was? If and when that happens, the grace of God will be sufficient. And that's what we have to trust. We may have to yet die for our faith, but if we do, the grace of God will be sufficient. Okay, now let's come back to Daniel, if you will, again. And so continue on in his prayer on behalf of Israel. Verse 14, therefore hath the Lord watched upon the evil, brought it upon us, for the Lord our God is righteous in all his works, for we obeyed not his voice. And remember, I showed you that even in the last program from Stephen in the book of Acts, how they killed the prophets, and they rejected even Stephen. All right, now verse 15, and now, O Lord our God, thou hast brought thy people forth out of the land of Egypt with a mighty hand, and hast gotten thee renown, as at this day we have sinned, we have done wicked. I think I shared with my class here in Tulsa last Friday night, and what reminded me of it, that Israel coming out of Egypt. What was one of the biggest miracles outside of the work of the cross? I don't ever put Christ in any of these areas. But outside of the miraculous power of resurrection and all that, what do you consider one of the greatest miracles in all Scripture? Huh? The Red Sea. The Red Sea. What a fabulous miracle. To bring 3-4 million people with all their herds and their livestock and their little kids, to bring them out of Egypt and through the horrible wilderness of the Sinai was bad enough, but here they are up against the shores of the Red Sea. Not far behind are coming the armies of Egypt. And all God tells Israel to do is what? Stand still. Don't try to do anything. Stand still. And what happened? The Red Sea opened up. Now, it wasn't just the separating of the water that I think was so miraculous, but it was the timing of it all. My goodness, after several million people had crossed the Red Sea and the last of the Jews were going up on the east shore, who's coming in on the west shore? The Egyptians. And the timing was so perfect that by the time the last Egyptian comes in on the west side, the last Jew is going out on the east side, and what happens? The water comes back. Not a Jew was lost, and yet he killed every Egyptian, including the king. Now, I'm answering that because I get that question all the time. Was the king of Egypt involved? Yes, plain as day. But now here's my point. What happened to the nation of Israel a matter of days or a few short weeks later while Moses was up in the mountain? Oh, the golden calf and the horrible
12: immorality associated with it. They were dancing naked, the scripture tells us. And we know from antiquity that that was all part of pagan worship. And God actually had to put 3,000 of those Jews to death because of it. But here's my point. How in the world could the nation of Israel behave so grossly immoral when the presence of God is over them in a cloud by day and a fire by night, and having

0: And all the way up through their history, I know for years I used to think, you know, the Jews were all righteous people. No, they weren't. Only a small percentage all the way through. You've heard me stress it in my seminars, especially when I'm going around the country. How did old Elijah put it? Well, I'm the only one left. But what did God say? No, Elijah, I've got 7,000 that have not bowed their knee to Baal. 7,000 out of 7 million? That's 0.1%. And then you come up to the time of Christ. He puts it so aptly. Wide is the gate, broad is the way. Many go in thereat that leadeth to destruction. They weren't saved. But what's the other side of the coin? Narrow is the way. Narrow is the gate. How many find it? Few there be that find it that leadeth to life eternal. And so it's always been this way, see? But nevertheless, we still have to learn from others' mistakes. All right, I only got 2 minutes left. Let's finish the prayers, and then we're going to be ready to look at some of the foundation of biblical prophecy in our last half hour. All right, continue on in Daniel chapter 9. And verse 16, O Lord, according to all thy righteousness, I beseech thee, I beg of thee, let thy anger and thy fury be turned away from thy city, Jerusalem.
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4: I always thought I was better than everyone else because I didn't drink, smoke, or swear, and I worked hard. I survived scarlet fever, diphtheria, and smallpox as a 2-year-old, which put me behind in school. But I overcame obstacles, and I graduated high in my class. Even though I worked to support the family after Dad's heart attack, I felt very superior. I joined the Navy at the end of World War II, went through prep school, and was accepted at the Naval Academy. My haughty attitude intact, I joined a Bible study. Even though I thought I was saved, a year later, at a youth meeting, I realized I was lost, and I was led to Christ. During my senior year cruise, the captain asked me to preach, and 6 sailors wanted to be saved, but I didn't know how to explain the process. I graduated and went on active duty just as the Korean War broke out. My ship hit an underwater mine, exploding directly under my duty station. But I had just been ordered away, so one of the 16 men who died, died in my place, just like Jesus. 40 men lay wounded on deck, and as we limped to Japan, God gave me words to explain the gospel and their need for salvation. In Japan, I met a missionary, and we married. We served the Lord together for 58 years. I'm James Wilson. If the Son therefore shall make you free, ye shall be free indeed.

0: If you would like to be free from the weight of sin by accepting Jesus Christ as Lord and Savior, call 1-888-NEED-HIM right now. 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
4: Welcome to our Tuesday's broadcast of the Gospel Truth. Today, I'm continuing a series that I just started yesterday talking about lessons from David. And I tell you, this is a powerful, powerful teaching. I mentioned this on our program yesterday, but 1 Corinthians chapter 10, verses 6 through 11 says that all of the things that were recorded about people under the Old Covenant were recorded for our benefit so that we could learn through them what not to do and what to do. And if you don't learn at their expense, then you are destined to make the same mistakes. So I just think that this is powerful to look at the lives of other people. Let me just mention that I'm using my Living Commentary because I've got things written in here. I've got 28,377 verses that I have written footnotes on out of the 31,000 verses in the Bible. And I've just got information on here that if I was only using Scripture, I'd have to be turning back and forth pages. All of it's right here. You put your cursor on a reference and it just brings it up. So anyway, that's an explanation of why I'm using my Living Commentary. This is the best thing that I've ever produced. I'd encourage you to take advantage of it. So let me just back up. Yesterday, I gave a little bit of background on Saul, where he was coming from, because his rejection of the Lord and his promotion of himself and rebelling against God cost him the kingdom. And it says right here in 1 Samuel chapter 13 and verse 13, these are the verses that I ended yesterday's program with. It says, Samuel said to Saul, "Thou hast done foolishly. Thou hast not kept the commandment of the Lord thy God, which he commanded thee. For now would the Lord have established thy kingdom upon Israel forever." And I made brief mention of this at the end of yesterday's program, but this is a significant statement because David, of course, became the king after Saul, and that's what the record shows us. But this is saying, Samuel, under inspiration of the Holy Spirit, said if Saul would have obeyed God that day, and if he would have not stepped into the role of a priest and violated the commands of God, that God would have established his kingdom forever. We would have never heard of David. It would have been the sure mercies of Saul that we were talking about. That's what he's saying right here. He says, if you would have obeyed the Lord today, he would have established your kingdom forever. So there's a lot of things that I could say about this, but let me just introduce David by saying it this way, that David wasn't God's first choice. I think that's significant. Did you know there's a lot of people that honestly, they just feel like that they aren't the sharpest knife in the drawer. That's a phrase that I use all of the time to refer to myself. And there's some people that look at themselves and they think that, you know, God just, for you to be used of God, that somehow or another you just got to have your act together. You got to be this perfect person and stuff. But David wasn't God's first choice. He was a second choice. You know, Catherine Kuhlman, I used to usher in her meetings a long time ago, back in the 70s. And I heard Catherine Kuhlman say this many times, that she wasn't God's first or second or third choice, that she was fourth or fifth choice, that God asked some men to do this and other men wouldn't take the flack that went with the ministry that she had. And so she was God's third or fourth choice. I tell you, this gives encouragement to me that God's not looking for a silver vessel. He's looking for a surrendered vessel. And did you know the eyes of the Lord, it says in 2 Chronicles 16:9, It says, the eyes of the Lord run to and fro throughout the whole earth, seeking to show Himself strong in behalf of those who are perfect in His sight. God is looking for people with the right heart. It goes on to say in the next verse, this is still Samuel talking, and he says in verse 14, but now thy kingdom, talking to Saul, shall not continue. The Lord has sought him a man after his own heart, and the Lord hath commanded him to be captain over his people, because thou hast not kept that which the Lord commanded thee. And so God is looking at people's hearts. He's not looking at people's exterior. Saul was the tallest man in the entire nation. He was this great specimen of human flesh, but God was looking on people's hearts. It says in Proverbs 4, to keep your heart with all diligence, because out of it come the issues of life. It says in Romans chapter 10, verse 10, with the heart man believes unto righteousness, and with the mouth confession is made. Your heart is so much more important than any of your physical assets. You know, there's some of us that just look better than others. There's some of us that can do things better than others. And many times we look at those things, and if we don't feel like we look right, like my voice, you know, I've often said that my voice is just not made for radio or television. I've had people make fun of me and call me, compare me to Gomer Pyle, and they thought that I was actually doing this on purpose and trying to make a joke out of it. My voice is not the best voice and stuff, but God doesn't look at those kind of things. God is looking for people's hearts. And if He finds your heart, He can overcome any deficit, any negative thing that you have in your life, and He can use you in powerful ways. Matter of fact, you know, the Apostle Paul said that people's criticism of him was that his bodily presence was weak and his speech contemptible. That's what Paul said about himself. Paul wasn't a great orator. He didn't have this smooth voice. His bodily presence, we don't know exactly what that meant. I think the name Paul meant small, if I remember correctly, in the Greek. So he wasn't a big man or anything, but see, God looks on the heart. Matter of fact, this is one of the things that He will say about David in 1 Samuel chapter 16, verse 7, that man looks on the outward appearance, but God looks on the heart. And so God chose, He was looking for someone that had the right heart. And here's another thing to gain from this. You know, the Scripture says you have to study the Word of God to show yourself approved unto God. And most people just have a casual reading of the Word. They don't really study. But if you study, and I hadn't got time to go through all of the details, it says in the very first part of this 13th chapter of 1 Samuel that this was the second year of Saul's reign. And Saul reigned for 40 years, and David took over at the end of those 40 years, and he was 30 years old when he took over. So if you add all these things and subtract the numbers, what this means is that David wasn't even born until 8 years after this time. But God said that He hath sought a man. Not He's going to. He's already sought a man after His own heart. Did you know before David was ever born, God had chosen him? And this goes right along with what's said in Psalms chapter 139, verse 16. If you read it in any of the modern translations, it says, while you were still in your mother's womb, that God wrote in a book what every day of your life was supposed to be. God, you know, David wasn't already alive at this time. It wasn't like God said, all right, I've got to come up with a replacement. And so He just looked and chose the one that was the best suited. No, He chose David 8 years before David was born. And according to Psalms 139, before you were ever born, God had already written in a book what every day of your life was supposed to be like. Well, I tell you, these two verses, 1 Samuel 13, verses 13 and 14, you could just continue to study this and milk these things for all they're worth. There are so many powerful truths here that God has chosen you for a purpose. There's not a single one of you that's a placeholder, that you are just somebody who's occupying space, that you were a mistake. You know, there are people that honestly have been the product of rape, and because of that, they feel like that they weren't wanted. But it doesn't matter how you were conceived, God has a purpose for your life. I have a good friend of mine that actually was aborted and had a saline abortion, and it was supposed to kill them. They were badly burned, and yet they were just thrown in a closet and left to die. And praise God, somebody took this little baby girl and raised her up. And today she's got a great ministry and got Abortion Survivors Network, and God is using her in a powerful way. And it doesn't matter how she was conceived. It doesn't matter what other people have done. God has a purpose for every one of you. And so with David, this was his destiny. He was destined to do it. You know, when I was a little kid, I didn't understand any of these things. I never had anybody teach me these things. But I just knew as a young kid. I remember 5 and 6 years old, just laying out in the backyard of our house in Arlington, Texas, looking at the stars and asking God, what's my purpose? And I knew that God had a purpose for my life. Then I got busy when I started into school, and my life was pretty much planned out until I was graduating from high school, so I didn't really pursue it very strongly. But as I became a senior and they started talking about what are you going to do with the rest of your life and you have to make decisions, I once again got to meditating and seeking this, and I was seriously, I mean with all of my heart, seeking to know what the purpose of my life was. It wasn't up to me to pick and choose and ask God to bless it. I was trying to find out what God made me for, and that led to this decision or this experience that I had on March the 23rd, 1968, and that's where I encountered God, and God revealed His will unto me. And it's the same for every one of you. So I get all of this out of these things. David was chosen by God 8 years before he was born. And God sought him and saw that he was a man after his own heart. That is just amazing to me. And so right after this, it says that Samuel arose and got up from Gilgal and unto Gibeah of Benjamin, and Saul numbered the people that were present with him, about 600 men that were present. And anyway, I won't go through all of these details, but in the next chapter, in the 14th chapter, there was just this stalemate. The Jews were so outnumbered that the people were hiding in rocks and in in caves and behind rocks and in thickets and things like this. And the Philistines, they just were sending these troops out of their camp, and they would just go raid and plunder and do all of this, and they were causing a tremendous amount of damage. So in the 14th chapter, Jonathan, who was the son of Saul, the king, he just decided that there's no restraint to the Lord whether to save by many or by few. And so he and his armor bearer, and it also says in this context that there was only 2 swords in all of the nation of Israel, and that was Jonathan and Saul, his father. The king and the prince are the only 2 swords that they had. Everybody else was using sticks or pitchforks, things like that, clubs and things. And so they not only were outnumbered, they didn't have the equipment. And so Jonathan told his armor bearer, he says, let's go over and discover ourselves to the Philistines. And so they did, and it's a long story, but he started fighting, and he killed about 20 of the Philistines. And God just supernaturally put His fear in all of those people. And when they saw this little victory that Jonathan and his armor bearer had, it says that the entire Philistine army just fled in terror. And they began to start running. They began to start beating each other down. They were killing each other. And there was a great slaughter that day just because Jonathan exposed himself and went against 30,000 chariots, 10,000 horsemen, and people that were as numerous as the sand on the seashore is what it says. And God wrought a great victory by him. But then Saul had been one of those who was hiding in the rock, behind the rocks and in the caves. And when he saw the Philistines start fleeing and in retreat, then he stood up and commanded his armies to fight. Again, this says a lot about Saul. That here's a person that was supposed to be the king, supposed to be the leader. His son is the one who stood up and had to do it. But when everything started working, then he wanted to claim victory over it. And he stood up and now he was going to be the leader. Anybody can lead a battle when the enemy's in retreat. I tell you, this is hypocritical on Saul's part. It exposes a lot about his nature. And he made a vow. And he says, I'll kill any person who eats anything before sundown, because he wanted to be avenged of the Philistines. And so he just made this rash vow that somehow, I mean, it was stupid in the first place. If they would have eaten, they would have been stronger and they would have even seen a greater deliverance. But nonetheless, he wanted to do something that would look like it was his victory. So he made this rash vow. And Jonathan, of course, wasn't there when he made this vow and commanded all of the armies, because Jonathan was the one that was out there fighting the battle. And so he didn't hear his father's thing. So as he was chasing the Philistines, they went through a forest and there was honey that was dripping from the trees. And he stuck his staff into the honey and ate some of it. And because of that, Saul was going to kill him. It's a long story. I won't go through the whole thing, but Saul was literally going to kill his own son, Jonathan, who caused this great victory just because of his stupid oath. And the people stood in between and they said, he's the one that wrought this victory. And they refused to allow the king to kill his own son. Now there is no, the scripture doesn't say how that affected Jonathan. I'm sure that this affected him in some way. But when you go all the way over to 1 Samuel chapter 31, you find out that Jonathan stood with his father, Saul, even to the point of death. And he died with his father in battle. And so even though Jonathan, this may have affected him, who knows how it affected their relationship, Jonathan was a big enough man that he didn't let it cause bitterness in him, and he didn't turn against his father because of it. So anyway, that's the background of those things that were said. So then in the 15th chapter, we have another instance of Saul and his insecurity. And in the 15th chapter, Samuel came to him and told him to go wipe out the Amalekites. And if you were to get my living commentary, I've got a lot of notes here that really bring up some great, great things about why there was this harshness and severity by God, that he wanted to just annihilate an entire race of people, men, women, children, and everything. There's a reason for that. And we live under a different covenant. It's not being done that way. But man, those are great things. I'm not going to take time here to explain that. But Saul was given a command by God through Samuel to go obliterate the Amalekites, men, women, children, animals, everything. And let me just say that if Saul had accomplished what God told him to do, did you know over in the 1 Samuel chapter 30, David and his men had the Amalekites come invade where they lived in Ziklag, and they burnt all of their houses, took all of their possessions, all of their wives and children captive. And David's men spoke of stoning him to death. It was the worst time, one of the worst times in his life up until that point. And it said that he cried, wept until he had no more power to weep. Did you know that that would have never happened if Saul would have done what God told him to do? And here's another lesson, see, that you get from this, that some of the problems that we're dealing with probably are coming because of other people's disobedience. If other people weren't giving themselves over to the devil and disobeying God, we wouldn't even deal with some things. But regardless of how that happens, because David sought the Lord, and when I get into 1 Samuel chapter 30, this is just one of the greatest things I've learned from David, that he encouraged himself in the Lord his God. There wasn't a single person on his side. Every person, even the people that he had been taking care of for over a decade, they all spoke of stoning him to death. And yet he took the word of God, the ephod is what they had in those days, and he encouraged himself in the Lord, and God spoke to him to pursue the enemies and to overtake them, and he'd recover all, and he did. And within just a matter of 24 to 48 hours, David became the king, and all of the things that God had promised him began to come to pass. He could have quit. at that low point in his life. But see, this is one of the things, again, that you learn from David. So here is Samuel giving a command to Saul to go wipe out the Amalekites, and he didn't do it. And it says in verse 7, "And Saul smote the Amalekites from Havilah until thou comest unto Shur, that is over against Egypt, and he took Agag, the king of the Amalekites, alive, and utterly destroyed all of the people with the edge of the sword. But Saul and the people spared Agag and the best of the sheep and of the oxen and of the fatlings and the lambs and all that was good, and would not utterly destroy them, but everything that was vile and refuse they destroyed utterly." The Lord told them to destroy everything, all of the animals even, and everything, and not take any of the spoil, and yet they disobeyed God. And so in verse 10 it says, "Then came the word of the Lord unto Samuel, saying, It repenteth me that I have set up Saul to be king, for he has turned back from following me, and hath not performed my commandments. And it grieved Samuel, and he cried unto the Lord all night." Again, I'd really encourage you to get this Living Commentary, because I've got a lot of references, a comparison with other things, like over in Genesis chapter 6, where it says that it repented the Lord that he had made man upon the earth. There's about 6 times that the Scripture talks about God repenting. Exodus chapter 32, I believe it's verse 14 or 16, it says that he repented of the evil that he thought to do to the people. Man, this brings up some questions. I'm not going to take time to go into all of that. But here's one thing you can see, is that the Lord does not exercise his sovereignty and his foreknowledge to such a degree that it takes away our free choice. God chose Saul. And again, if you were to go back to 1 Samuel chapter 9 and 10, you could see much proof of this. I mean, it was supernatural how Saul was chosen by God. And God loved Saul, and God blessed Saul in the beginning. But as Saul rebelled at God, this is now the second time that he had deliberately disobeyed God. The first time is chapter 13 when he went and offered a sacrifice. Here in chapter 15, 1 Samuel 15, is where he refused to execute the completeness of the judgment upon the Amalekites. And because of this, it says it repented the Lord that he had set up Saul to be king. That is amazing to me. And this goes against a lot of theology. I actually had a pastor come to me one time, and he says, "How do you interpret the Bible? Do you do it through the Calvinist viewpoint, or do you look at it through the Arminian viewpoint?" At the time he asked me that question, this has been a long time ago, I didn't know what Calvinism and Arminianism was. I've learned since then. But he says, "How do you interpret the Word?" And I said, "I don't interpret the Word. I just go to the Word, and whatever it says is what I believe." And he said, "You can't look at the Word that way." And I said, "That's the way that I look at it." So this poses some problems to our theology that has been crammed down our throat today. But I just believe it's just like the Lord said, that he did not force Saul. He had a plan for him, but he didn't force that plan upon him. And man, I am out of time again. I've got a lot more to say. We are just barely getting started on this. I've got this book entitled David, How to Be a Giant Killer. And we've got this not only in English, but also I have the same book in Spanish. And then I have a study guide, and I have CDs and DVDs where I taught on this in different meetings. And then we have a USB that will have the audio and the video on there, and just a lot of resources. And I encourage you to please take advantage of this. These are things that you need to learn. This will be for your own benefit. So listen to our announcer as he gives you information about this, and then please call or write today.
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4: I want to let you know that we are having a very special celebration for the 250th anniversary of this nation. 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
17: 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Diamonds are thought to be one of Earth's oldest substances, and they are. But they aren't billions of years old. They were formed in creation rocks, so they're only around 6,000 years old. Carbon-14 can only last for tens of thousands of years before it decays away. But researchers have found carbon-14 in diamonds. If they really are billions of years old, there shouldn't be any carbon-14 left. But there is. And diamonds, the hardest natural material on Earth, are too hard to have been contaminated. Diamonds aren't just beautiful. They point to the truth of a young Earth, which comes from the history in God's Word.
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13: On today's show, we have a new update with new evidence in the California election scandal.
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13: All right, let's break down what this story was in case you didn't join us the day we covered it just a little bit ago. Because now we have breaking information that takes this from bad to worse. This is coming out of the state of California where the ACLJ got involved and said, hey, what is your procedure when it comes to people who are trying to vote illegally? And the answer essentially was, what procedure? But now there's even more. Will is joining us. Jordan will be with us in just a moment. We got Rick Ronell popping in a little bit later on the show, so it's going to be slammed. But Will, let's walk it back a little bit. Give them a brief version of this story, and then where we're at.
19: That's right. So if you'll remember, we sent two state sunshine law, so the equivalent of a FOIA request, to California. One to the Secretary of State's office and one to the Department of Justice's office within the state of California. We told you already on the show that when we sent this to the Secretary of State, and we'll get into this more in the next segment, but the Secretary of State was like, hey, guess what? We don't, if we take someone off the voter rolls, we don't notate that it was because they were a non-citizen. But don't worry, it's a crime if someone were to register to vote under penalty of perjury and get on that list if they're a non-citizen. So we're like, okay, that's shocking. But there's still a missing piece. We need to know what the Department of Justice in California is doing to keep these elections secure. Because they keep telling us these are secure elections. We don't need voter ID. We don't need these things. So we were waiting. They asked for an extension, and we got the response partially from the Attorney General's office at the Department of Justice in California. And here's what it says. Two of the requests, they say we still need some more time, so a couple more weeks. But then all the records related to addressing policies for handling investigative referrals for illegal voting that we requested, this was their response. In response to part two of your records request, after a reasonable search, including contacting knowledgeable individuals, DOJ has not identified any records containing or addressing policies that are specific to handling investigative referrals for illegal voting. This concludes the DOJ's response to part two. So now We know that the Secretary of State doesn't keep track of when they're taking people off the roll for being illegal voters. And the DOJ doesn't have any policies for investigating the illegal voting.
13: Admitted, they're doing nothing about this issue. If you wondered what's happening around the country in terms of voter identification, voter verification, it is very clear that in certain states, which we know have had issues with this before, there's a whole lot of nothing happening. And that is where the ACLJ is stepping in. We're going to get to work on it. Jordan's joining us right now. Phone lines are open for you at 1-800-684-3110. Like I said, Rick Grinnell from California is going to be joining us in just a few minutes. But I want you to give me a call. Is this shocking to you at all to hear that these areas, these specific locations, which have dealt with a lot of, not necessarily only fraud, but a lot of conversation around the way elections have laid out, that they're practically doing nothing, that they don't only, you know, not have any sort of plan. They have no plan for a plan. They're not looking into it. They're turning a blind eye to it. And they've essentially admitted that. Phone lines are open at 1-800-684-3110. The ACLJ is getting involved. Of course, it is wrapping up our impact match. Can you believe it, folks? We're here on what, the 18th of the month? Summer is finally coming to an end. But the impact match will go through the rest of the month. I need you to be a part of the team today. Go to aclj.org and have your donation doubled. And this is just the beginning. We're going to tell you about what we're doing to take action, not just in California, but in additional states and localities to preserve election integrity as we head into a midterm election. You know this is important for you. It's important for all of us. And it should be at least important for the American people. Show us how important. Go to aclj.org. Have your gift doubled today. And let me know by calling in 1-800-684-3110. We'll be right back.

0: All right, we're back. My voice cracked there because, you know, I'm this emotional about this. Phone lines are open, 1-800-684-3110. Jordan's joining us in studio now. Of course, we were talking about the ACLJ's work here, and I think this is always important to point out when we are directly involved. You know, you've heard some of these big stories. Yesterday, we're talking about the bounty for our soldiers that's happening in Iran. You're hearing about all this, you know, situation where the ACLJ can get involved in a diplomatic way. We can get involved in an international way.
1: The European Center for Law and Justice. Absolutely. And the work we've done at the International Criminal Court.
0: But this,
1: that usually comes after the fact, though, when the war is over.
0: Yeah. This, though, we're directly involved, and we are actually leading the charge here.
2: That's right. And Jordan, this is a state FOIA request, essentially. It's not called FOIA, but
1: every state's
2: got
1: their own reason. A lot of them are called state sunshine laws that basically allow citizens. It shouldn't have to take attorneys and legal groups to do it, but because these governments, like the federal government, even under this administration, as we know, and the political appointees will tell you, you're going to go up against those bureaucrats. You're going to have to ask hard and usually take them to court to get any answers. Here, you know, the first response from the Secretary of State's office is, we got nothing. We don't track anything about removing people from the list that has to do with being non-citizens, which is bizarre because federal law requires you to have the reasons. And so there's no way of knowing then why, if their list has removed people who should not have been voting at all, even in San Francisco, that allows legal non-citizens. So people who are here legally but aren't citizens to vote for the school board, they allow that, but there's like, who else is tracking? And they're saying you can't even check a box. Then you go to the AG's office and they're saying, you know, we'll look through some cases and some actions for you, but as of right now, we've got no policy on this.
2: Well, and remember,
1: in a state that has probably got the most illegal immigrants in it, next to maybe Texas, which is, of course, cracked down a lot harder than the state of California.
0: It's a big issue state. I mean, this should be something that's really top tier.
2: And remember what happened in New Jersey that we just talked about, where they discovered that they accused a glitch of happening within the software that allowed people to register when they just got their driver's license through motor voter laws. We see we're fighting in Maryland right now to get records related to this, because Maryland, some cities, like we're talking about in California, allow non-citizens to vote in municipal elections. So we're asking in Maryland, how do you keep those two roles separate? Or if someone moves to another city and says, I'm registered to vote, how do they not automatically get statewide? We're asking these questions. In California, here's what's so shocking to me is, one, we didn't even have to sue yet, because in California, the Secretary of State just came back and said the quiet part out loud.
0: Yeah, I mean,
2: by
0: at least
2: saying,
0: they're giving
2: we
0: us
2: don't
0: the
2: track
0: info.
2: It. So therefore, we have nothing to give you. But here's what I want to point out. Remember, they said they don't contain voter status reason for cancellation due to non-citizenship. That's what the Secretary of State told us. But then try to kind of assuage any concerns that we may have that this could lead to illegal voting by putting this. This is graphic one. California law unambiguously provides that a person shall not be registered unless they are a United States citizen, California Elections Code 2100-2101. Voters register to vote through affidavits of registration when they must attest under penalty of perjury and by signature that they satisfy all eligibility requirements, including citizenship. So they're saying, look, we don't track it, but don't worry, it's illegal. So you don't have to be concerned about people illegally registering to vote, because it's a crime. They'll get in trouble. Then you fast forward to what we just got from the Department of Justice. This is the entire reason our attorneys had to go to both places, because they say in response to part two, which part two was the question where we asked for all records containing or addressing policies for handling investigative referrals for illegal voting, what their response was. In response to part two of your records request, after a reasonable search, including contacting knowledgeable individuals, DOJ has not identified any records, meaning any documents, right, anything written down, any procedures, addressing policies that are specific to handling investigative referrals for illegal voting. This concludes DOJ's response to part two. So the Secretary of State saying they don't track it, but don't worry, it's illegal. So if there's a law being broken, the DOJ will handle it. The DOJ says, we don't have any policies related to investigating that. So, Jordan, are they telling us this isn't a priority.
0: And then also, now what?
1: They say it's not a priority. I mean, they go on and say sometime around August 27th, we're going to give you some information about how the DOJ said it found some records that could be responsive, but they need more time to review them for redactions and exemptions. Even that could be. They're not even sure if the records they found are actually responsive to our request about whether or not if anybody calls in and has a question. I imagine it's a worker. A lot of those are volunteers. It can be a small area in California. It could be a big precinct. And you go and vote and someone's there, then maybe their info doesn't show up. And there's questions about citizenship because the ID, and you don't have to have an ID there. And so usually you do a temporary, a provisional ballot, right? So you'd call in then to, and they have rules, you'd call and say, okay, I let this person do a provisional ballot. And sometimes they can come back in and correct it. You can say, if you come back in, we correct it, and it doesn't have to be provisional anymore.
0: Yeah.
1: Where is that going in California? And I feel like it's going into a deep, dark hole that says, let's let everybody just vote.
0: I think we'd be surprised how often this does happen. I was in line here in Tennessee voting in the primary election. This is someone who was motivated enough to go vote in a primary and then got there, was not registered, had just moved to Tennessee, the younger person, didn't understand necessarily the rules. Not everyone is engaged and informed as people who listen to this show. No. You may not understand. There are people who are willing to get in a long line, go try to vote, but then have no idea or understanding that they are not registered or have to register in the wrong place. And the same thing I saw, say, okay, we got to get on a phone call. They got on a phone call with the head of whatever the election committee that makes this decision. Like, I saw it all play out in real time, and it made me go, oh, this is crazy to me that this is what happens, not on, again, not a general election. This is a primary for governor here in Tennessee. And someone still showed up to vote because they wanted to. I don't think they were trying to vote illegally. Right. They just were completely uninformed.
2: Well, and
1: they didn't know where to go or if they were registered at the right location.
0: And they were with somebody who maybe was like, let's go vote.
1: And, you know, early voting even confuses that more because when it's early voting, you can usually vote in any precinct in the state. So you could be someone who votes, let's say, in Memphis, but you're in Knoxville during early voting. You're able to go into Knoxville, which you would not be able to do on election day. Mm-hmm. And you'd have to go to your precinct in Memphis, but you could go early voting and show up at one in Knoxville, and they've got to handle you on the record system. So while, again, I think early voting can be good and bad, and I think there's rules around it that could make it better. The closer it is to the actual election day, the better, because we know you find out a lot about candidates right before elections.
0: Yeah.
1: And now what they do, if you notice with the attack ads, is the attack ads start running right before early voting begins now. So you start getting all of that, which doesn't always give time for the person who was attacked necessarily to get their response up before people are already voting. That's not good for our system either.
2: Well, and I think what comes next, because this is ACLJ attorneys that are working very diligently on this, trying to get these records. One, we have to see what the DOJ says later in this month, and just about 10 days from now, we should get more records. We can analyze those. But there's a lot of different avenues. One, just the Secretary of State's office alone notating that they don't keep the reason for taking someone off their rolls could be violation of federal law. That's something that we could send to the Federal Election Commission saying you need to look into this. Congressional oversight. We have a lot of allies in Congress that we could get this information to as they look at strengthening our elections. But I think it's also, it goes to show there's a ballot measure on the ballot in California for voter ID that the very same attorney general's office who right here is saying we have no policies for investigating illegal voting or people that are registered to vote illegally. He's the one who changed the language on the ballot provision to make it harder to pass by changing it from we are requiring ID to protect the elections to we are barring people from voting unless they show ID. Even the negative inference there. So what we're looking at is moving forward, the different steps that can come, we are going to analyze what comes in later this month and be able to look forward at the next steps of how to keep going.
3: That's right. And I want in the next segment for you to join us as well, as we're going to continue talking about the work of the ACLJ in a completely different manner. But again, it kind of ties itself in. You're not going to want to miss this. You'll see how the ACLJ is getting involved in a lot of different legal pursuits and people who are essentially were targeted for just being representation of President Trump, of the Trump administration, of conservatives. We'll get back to that in the next segment, but we'll still take calls on this, and phone lines are open. I want to hear from you at 1-800-684-3110. 1-800-684-3110. All the lines are open. Okay, we've given you all the information, but I see how many of you are watching. Some of you got to have calls. You got to have a comment. I know you do. 1-800-684-3110. Maybe you're one of those people who got in line. You're like, man, I got in line and I didn't know. Too busy at the Tame Impala show. Just what happens. 1-800-684-3110. Be on the air today. Listen, it is the 18th of the month here. After this couple weeks, you're not going to have to hear about me talking about a match or a drive for quite some time. So I want you to be a part of it today. Go to ACLJ.org. Welcome back to Seculo. Phone lines are open at 1-800-684-3110. Of course, we just were talking about what was going on in California and our investigation into how they treat voter fraud, voter ID, voter certification to make sure people actually are voting because they should be voting. And we could learn very quickly that they don't have a whole lot of standards and practices. And we're going to get to that. Same time, the ACLJ is dealing with another matter here that I think we want to get into. Again, this ties in somewhat to this issue of election integrity, but also the importance of being able to have proper representation.
2: Well, and this is a thing that the ACLJ has fought back against in many different avenues for a long time. And it's lawfare that's used by the left to try to go after their political enemies using the legal system as a form of attack. And I've seen people on Rumble and on YouTube as well comment that they've seen this case that we've taken on being talked about in other areas and that they were excited about it. We hadn't addressed it on air yet. But this is where the ACLJ, Jordan, is representing Professor John Eastman. He was an attorney that represented President Trump, much like yourself and your dad, that the state of California decided to go after him because of his representation of President Trump. He was never sanctioned by a court. He was never found of doing misconduct as an attorney, but they went straight to disbarment. And now we are having to take this to the Supreme Court of the United States to fight for justice here.
1: You know, it's interesting. In the United States of America, we are protected, even as attorneys, to make novel legal arguments that may not have been made before in past history because they weren't necessary or our brains weren't having to deal with the problem that was at hand. And even if that is not going to be one that ultimately gets accepted generally by the courts, it doesn't mean that by putting it forward to the courts, you are somehow violating your oath as an attorney. The only way that would be like a violation, you'd really have to figure out intent here, is if you knew 100% that this was somehow illegal to even put this forward, or you were totally wasting the court's time.
3: Very rare.
1: And usually that wouldn't happen until a court had already said, we would never consider this because of X, Y, and Z. And you could usually appeal that court and then appeal to the next court and to the next court. And then if you're in state court, you can ultimately appeal that decision to the U.S. Supreme Court. And then if you kept doing it, they might. But think about how many people, sometimes on their own, or just small legal offices, file bad claims in local and state courts. And while they may get sanctioned sometime, they may get a little fine. What they don't have taken away is their bar license.
3: Yeah, usually they just lose.
1: Sometimes they lose and the court's kind of tough on them. And then the state bar may look at it after maybe five or six times and say they need to go back through and do a special legal training. But they're very cautious about just revoking licenses 100% with like no due process, no way to move forward, no way to get that license back. Because you put forward a novel legal theory in a very quick, heated time in the United States involving a presidential election, so things have to move fast, that ultimately courts did not accept. And because of that, you are somehow, your entire practice of law needs to be deleted, and you need to be removed. This is like you're canceled from being an attorney in the state of California because you took a position their courts didn't like.
2: Well, in Jordan, that one,
1: their bar association didn't like. Really.
2: Why we have to take this to the Supreme Court is that it's the way that the California bar works. It goes through the state Supreme Court,
1: and then now bars,
2: it's the court of first look here is the Supreme Court of the United States for us to make this appeal. Right. So it's a direct jump to the Supreme Court, and we'll be filing very early. But I wanted to bring up what you just said was so fascinating because the lawfare here isn't just against Professor Eastman.
1: No.
2: And that's why sometimes we have to explain why.
3: The inciting incident.
2: But why we have to protect the attorneys here is because what their goal isn't just to get Professor Eastman disbarred. It's that that conservatives won't have anyone to represent them. Right. I saw Ted Cruz put out a graphic yesterday about how the political donations of like the top 100 law firms in the country, it not even one of them has more than 50% to a Republican.
1: Right.
2: That now that's fine. That's freedom of speech, freedom of association. Right. There's nothing inherently wrong with that. But if you make it toxic or you make it something to be ashamed of if you represent a conservative, then whenever the left wants to use lawfare against you, then you have no one to represent you. And that's one of the other key elements here is trying to protect the right to an attorney for every American here, not just the president or future political politicians. It's when the left wants to use the courts as a weapon of political power, you have to have someone that can represent you, including ACLJ attorneys.
1: Yes. I mean, that is, you're right. The ultimate goal is to scare people away from cases that may be controversial or may be new. But you know what? If you look back in history, Logan and Will, the cases that were novel, the cases that were new, starting with the powers of the federal government and the judiciary, the Marbury versus Madison.
2: Right.
1: Going to the civil rights movement and post-Civil War Reconstruction, if again, it was tough for those NAACP attorneys to go to court because of the death threats. But imagine if those courts and their bar associations just started disbarring them because they say, you know what? Our laws say that you don't get to vote, you don't get to have this representation, and so you're putting forward arguments
3: that are illegal,
1: direct conflict with our state law. You've lost four or five of these cases. We're going to disbar you, and instead, what they would do then is they'd imprison sometimes the attorneys, you know, in contempt. That's just even worse to some extent. But I don't remember them having their licenses necessarily revoked. So. Has it gotten even worse than what was happening during the civil rights movement for conservatives? I mean, I don't think we're there yet, but that's the idea. The idea is to scare you away, and it's why those big law firms will donate to the Democrats. Republicans don't believe this. You could be far left attorney. We don't believe that you should be barred from being an attorney because you come up with novel legal theories, especially if you're coming out of the world of legal academia, which is what they're working on constantly. I mean,
3: your job
1: go
3: is
1: through
3: to
1: law
3: defend,
1: review articles.
3: Your job is to defend a client.
1: Yeah.
3: It's not necessarily to even agree with your client.
1: And you're coming up with any possible way to defend them. And usually you put up three or four different ways. If the court doesn't like this, also court needs to look at this. And if it doesn't like this, you should look at this. But he is in a situation where he was dealing with a hostile bar association, then a hostile state court system, and it will be

0: 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Rick Grinnell's joining us, and I want to hear from you at 1-800-684-3110. 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We'll be right back.
1: Keeping you informed and engaged, now more than ever. This is Seculo. And now your host, Logan Seculo.
0: Welcome to the second half hour of Seculo. It's Tuesday, August 18th. This is Logan Seculo, Jordan Seculo in studio, Will Haynes in studio, Rick Grinnell joining us in the next segment, and I want to hear from you at 1-800-684-3110. We're talking about a couple different topics, all focused on really what's going on in the state of California, and a lot of it to do with voter situations there, voter verification there, as well as our representation currently of a lawyer who is just, as Jordan said, coming up with novel theories, trying to come up with a way to defend his client, pretty high-profile client, and with that, found himself disbarred, and the ACLJ team is jumping in on that. And there's actually a way for you to get directly involved. I didn't say this in the last segment, but I need to make sure of it. Of course, you can donate, support the work of the ACLJ. We're in that Impact match. But right now, also at ACLJ.org, there is a petition up. I need to pull up the text of this petition. Will, you got it?
2: That's right, yes. Yeah, so if you go to ACLJ.org/petitions, there's several that you can look at. The pastor saw when we talked about yesterday, but this title is Stop the Left from Disbarring Conservative Lawyers. And we have 24,583 signatures as of right now.
0: That ain't enough. Come on.
2: And our goal on this one is 50,000. So if you can go to ACLJ.org/petitions, it has a picture of John Eastman as well as the Supreme Court, and you can click that and sign that to support.
0: Yep. I want to take this call. Let's go to Dale in California. He's in California and he's got a lot to say. Go ahead, Dale.
3: Good day.
0: Hey, Dale, you're on the air.
3: I don't understand. Can you hear me?
0: Yep. Go ahead.
3: So, I don't know where you guys have been for the last 34 years, but California is going toward the communist direction for a long time. When they voted for the drugs, the marijuana to be legal, then it opened up more people to be homeless because they're taking drugs. So this stuff about election laws and stuff like that, that just proves they don't really care. As long as they stay in power, they're fine with that.
0: Yeah, Dale, it's all political. It's all political. We know this. We're actually going to have Rick Grinnell joining us in the next segment. There's probably nobody better who can comment on the current state of California elections, California laws, California politics than Rick.
2: Well, and one thing I'd say also, Dale, is that, yes, but that doesn't mean that you don't push
0: back. Yeah.
2: It doesn't mean that you don't uncover this truth. And also, in this case here, there are things like violations of federal election law. Things that Congress has put in place to govern the way that the states run the elections. And if their Department of Justice and their Secretary of State are in violation of that, the federal government can step in and correct that. So just because they've been going that way a long time, we've been watching it, we've been talking about it as well on this broadcast, but just because it's going that way doesn't mean you just give up and you walk away. You actually fight harder.
4: Now, you think about someone like Eastman, too. I mean, he was a Supreme Court clerk for Justice Thomas. He was a circuit court clerk, a law professor. He's been a candidate for Attorney General of California before. Not afraid to get into the political process. But this is someone, again, who made his way, you know, attending University of Chicago Law School, which is one of the top law schools in the country. It's usually in the top five every year. He went there and then started a career in government and clerking, and then tried to put his name in to get involved in public service, and then was a dean of a law school.
0: Right.
4: I mean, so this is, again, he followed the route that many on the left would follow too, of academia and the things you do like clerking for U.S. Supreme Court justices. Which, by the way, you know, those people like Ted Cruz did as well. Pretty smart guys that usually get those, and women who get those positions. It doesn't mean you're going to agree with all of their legal decisions, that they all agree with each other. But The idea was that justice

0: that, you know, this is a really smart person. When I'm going to need help on research and putting together my opinion, I want their assistance. And what do we know? Well, we know that the left can't stand Clarence Thomas and anybody associated with him. It's like, so let's go through. If we can get rid of another Clarence Thomas clerk, take them out of the legal system, let's do it. And that's what California's tried to do here. It is wrong, and it is why the ACLJ is dedicated to righting this wrong. Because there are other states, Will, that we know are watching this, that say, if California can do this, hey, we can get rid of some of these conservative attorneys too. So don't just think you're safe as a conservative attorney because you're not living in California.
1: Yeah, this is just the beginning. We're jumping into action in many states and different localities to preserve election integrity, to deal with situations like this with our lawyers. Be a part of it today. Go to ACLJ.org. We'll be right back with Rick Grinnell.

0: Secula. We are going to take calls the next segment, 1-800-684-3110. Go get in line. If you're in California, I think you're going to want to do that as well, because California, again, becomes the center of our conversation. It doesn't matter. It seems like it's something we cannot avoid. Of course, a big state, a lot of issues going on there, and no one is better to comment on that than Rick Rennell. But Will, let's set up a little bit of what we're going to talk to Rick about, because there's, if we're just going to say generically California politics, voter situation, all that, it's just we don't got the time.
1: That's right. Well, Rick, we had you on previously, and we talked about how our state FOIA request got back from the Secretary of State that, hey, don't worry, it's illegal if someone registers to vote here and they're not a citizen, but we don't really track that. Like, it, when we take someone off the rolls, there's no category. Well, I'm happy to announce and tell you, Rick, that we now have our response from the Attorney General's office at the Department of Justice, from AG Bonta. And we asked them specifically about what, if they can turn over the records related to their policies and procedures when it comes to investigating referrals of illegal voting. Here's their response, Rick, and I want to see if you're surprised by this or not. It says, in response to part two of your records request, after a reasonable search, including contacting knowledgeable individuals, DOJ has not identified any records containing or addressing policies that are specific to handling investigative referrals for illegal voting. This concludes DOJ's response to part two. So the Secretary of State's not tracking it, and the Attorney General has no policies to investigate it. Is this par for the course in California? Surprised at all?
2: Look, they pick and choose which laws to enforce, which laws to follow. This whole idea of a sanctuary city really is at the heart of the AG's office, because he decides, you know what, if it's not really something that I don't think is a crime, then I just am not going to enforce the law or worry about it. And so I'm not surprised that AG Bonta, who is someone who was handpicked by Gavin Newsom to be put in his job when that job became vacant. He is a total fraud and a phony. And I actually think that there is one race in California that is winnable because Bonta is so bad and he's such a crook. And there are so many situations that he's gotten himself into, and people are furious about how he picks and chooses which laws to enforce. I'm not surprised that he's not looking for illegal voting practices. And by the way, this doesn't just mean illegal immigrants, although that's one of the categories. It also means that individuals who have lived in California and then moved away, maybe to Nevada or Texas or Florida, are suddenly getting ballots right in the mail, which is illegal to forward a ballot, but they do. And they're voting in a state that they no longer live in. It's called a residency violation. And this happens all the time. And Bonta, Rob Bonta, has no interest in enforcing the law because he thinks that it's good to have a whole messy voter roll, and then everybody on that messy voter roll getting a ballot and being able to vote.
1: Well, here's where it actually does give me some hope for California. I know that you have a lot of hope for your state. There's a reason that you are proudly still Californian and that you fight for California. Is when they get this lazy about it, when they sit here and say, they're giving you the response, we didn't even have to file the lawsuit that we normally have to with states that don't want to hand over records. There, the Secretary of State was very forthcoming, said, yeah, we don't track it, so you're good to go, nothing to see here. The Attorney General's office says, you've got some records coming. We identified some of the other questions that you asked, and we'll give those to you in a couple weeks. But as for this part, no, we don't have any policies on that. That's where I think you do have an opportunity to show people, say, look, your leaders who are lying to you saying elections are secure, we don't need voter ID, we don't need the SAVE Act, that's just Republicans wanting to disenfranchise people or cheat. If you're this lazy and lax about federal law and state law, then that is a real opportunity. And maybe it's baby steps. Maybe it's someone that's more moderate or more independent. But the fact even that Spencer Pratt had such a moment in L.A., I do feel like it's moments like this pointing out that your elected officials don't care about the sacred nature of your elections could really start to move people away from what has been the establishment of California.
2: Look, in California, there's this phenomenon that, you know, we forget about all of the problems and individuals who create these problems. And then we find examples like this and we get all outraged again. And we go through this outrage for a couple of weeks and then it dissipates. And people say, you know, why get outraged? Why do anything? Why fight? Because it's not going to work anyway. I actually have the opposite view, which is this is a target-rich environment. I'm not giving up. I'm going to continue hitting these targets. We've got this example. We've now got Gavin Newsom's cabinet deciding that we need government tires on our cars. That's the latest, is that our tires aren't good enough. It's not the roads that are a disaster. It's the tires. And so she came out and gave us this long soliloquy about how changing every single tires to the government required tires is going to save people like $38 over their lifetime. It's so outrageous that it can't even be true. But we're not giving up in California. We're fighting on every single one of these targets. And as we get closer to an election day, we continue to push and highlight this. I do think that our focus has got to be the media in California, who have failed to hold these Democrats to account and shame them, which I publicly do every single day. I try to highlight the hypocrisies. I'm not disenfranchised at all. I'm focused on changing California because I know 50% of Californians aren't even registered to vote. So if you really forced everyone to vote, these yahoos in Sacramento would get thrown out immediately.
0: I see a lot of good comments about the roads in California right now, Rick. So I think you struck a nerve there with a lot of our viewers who watch on YouTube who are chiming in. I actually want to take a quick call from Fran in California because I think this ties in, Rick, to everything. Go ahead, Fran. You're on the air.
3: Hi, thanks for taking my call. I just love your program. I love what you guys are doing. I'm going to be donating. I just wanted to let you know that I've been working with Carl DeMaio out of San Diego. I'm in Orange County. It's Dana Point, Orange County. Sure. And I was taking petitions around to, they were trying to change the voting for the Proposition 13 on our property taxes. And then I was also doing the other one for to get a voter ID for everybody that goes to vote. And so I'm just so disgusted with the corruption and the nonsense that these people on the left, Democrats, come up with. They don't even make sense. And so I'm so glad you guys are working so hard. And I got the phone number because I'm a senior citizen and I don't do a lot of the computer things sure. like you guys do and social media and stuff. So I'm going to be calling in for my donation.
0: Thank you, Fran.
3: Keep up the good work and just keep fighting. It's really hard, I know, but we've got to win this. It's a matter of life and death,
0: Fran,
3: California and for the United States.
0: Fran, I think you represent a lot of what's going on in California, Rick. I can see you shaking your head. These are the kind of people that we're talking to.
2: I mean, look, Fran is retired and she's literally picking up the petitions to go and fight and to make sure that we educate the public. That's exactly what we have to do. Thank you, Fran. Thank you, Carl DeMaio. He's doing a great job as well. We're not giving up. We know it's not our tires. It's the roads, Gavin.
1: Well, and even to that point, you talked about Carl DeMaio. That was the voter ID petition he was really spearheading that will be on the ballot. What did the Attorney General Bonta do? Change the language to make it a real negative thing, making people think they're going to not be able to vote if you are a voter in California, instead of saying it's stopping people from voting illegally. So he doesn't want to investigate illegal voting, and he doesn't want to protect the elections from illegal voting. It sounds like he may have a bias here, Rick.
2: This is why I am so encouraged, because the clowns in Sacramento make mistakes every single day. It's so bad that as soon as we get the low information voter to just pay attention a little bit, we're converting people all of the time. And their little day in the sun is going to be over. I don't know when, maybe this November, maybe the next November, but it is going to be over because as common sense people find out what's going on, they're outraged. And you can't spend enough money to convince people that it's the tires that are our problem, not the roads.
0: Rick, thank you so much for joining us. Look, we got another segment. I want to hear from you. If you're in California or not in California, give me a call. I think this motivates a lot of you to get involved with what we're doing here at the ACLJ. Of course, Rick is a great voice for that. So give us a call, 1-800-684-31110. Again, we're tackling all these issues, and you want to be a part of it, too. It's a great way to get engaged with what we're doing here, but also to join us in these fights. So go to ACLJ.org right now. Again, we're taking a lot of action, not just in California, but around the country. We'll be back in just a moment with your calls and comments on Secula. We've ever struck quite a nerve than when Rick Grinnell brought up California roads and the issues currently that are being presented, because I see the comments exploding. I also heard him say, you know, the clowns. So what I'm going to say is something I haven't said in a long time. Send in those clowns. Let's see it. Come on. Light up that chat. Let's do it today. Give me a call, though. 1-800-684-3110. But speaking of the tires, look, I think we've opened up a door for people to vent. And you know what? Our Rumble ranters, they're ready to rant here. Let's go to... You got something for me?
1: Well, I was going
0: to
1: say, we had that as a backup story today. Didn't know if we would get to it, but it's in our packet from the LA Times. Your car may not be fuel efficient, but your tires have to be now. Because of all the regulations that got overturned by the federal government, with California also pushing, you know, only EVs by a certain year, and that really messing up the commerce of the United States. A lot of the issues they weren't fully able to do through regulations in their state. But so now, yes, they're trying to say your tires have to be a certain fuel efficiency rating, and that's the problem here. But it's absurd.
0: All right, let's go to Kimberly in California. Kimberly on Rumble, you're on the air.
4: I'm in California. I live in Riverside County. Our roads are horrible. Everywhere. I can't go anywhere without hitting potholes, but it's not just the tires. We spent $2,700 on a new rebuilding my whole suspension that should have lasted another 50,000 miles.
0: Yeah, I mean, California obviously having its issues here. I mean, I knew the traffic was bad, but the comments coming in are wild of how many people that are complaining about where their tax dollars are really being spent.
1: I was about to say, it's probably just because it's such a low tax state, California, that you know, they don't have enough tax dollars to pay for the roads, but they can tell you to do this, get new tires. And Kimberly, obviously, I'm joking because of the absurdity of the tax rates. But Jordan, listen to this about the tires.
0: I like when you explain your jokes.
1: Well, some people may not get this. Sometimes I can be a ham.
0: I know.
1: But these new tires... Yeah. It's going to add about $26 per set up front, but don't worry. Over the life of the car, or the life of the tires, rather, you're going to save about $150. So this is really important government work right here.
5: Yeah, I mean, when you start figuring out that, and also the fact that hoping those tires don't get hit the potholes either.
0: Right. Yeah. I don't know how much money they put into this, like, study. Alone.
5: Like, how many miles are you driving? Some people drive more, some people drive less. How can they actually, the estimate is that, first of all, with inflation and issues like that, that's effectively, nothing. You're losing money.
0: Right? Yeah.
5: You are losing money because you were having to, at that moment, buy more expensive tires than you would have to, and then believing the government that will somehow save you $150 a tire or total?
1: Total over the lifetime. Life of the tires.
5: Total over the four tires.
1: Right.
5: So you're spending almost that much to buy the four tires, which would be, Yeah, close.
0: That'll be government issue.
5: But don't worry, you're saving $150, which is really
0: just
5: maybe getting your money back that you paid. But even that, again, that money's not worth the same 3 years down the road.
0: But the idea is, what, these are more efficient.
1: They will make your car more fuel efficient. Here's the big question:
0: do they make your Okay,
1: so that's where your savings are because you're more fuel efficient.
0: I understand the financial side of it.
1: They're doing it for the environment.
0: Yeah,
1: they're saying it's lowering emissions because you're more efficient. But my big question is,
5: who's producing these tires, and wouldn't we all want them if it made our cars, if it made us our gas last?
0: I don't know, someone who just had to replace a tire, I have to say, there's too many options.
1: Well, here's my prediction about these tires, right?
0: And they always are going to be like,
5: well,
0: you can go
5: for
0: the cheaper tire.
5: Or a truck, like a guy who's got to go into a work site is going to be able to buy the same tire price as the one who is staying on highways most of the time? There's no way.
0: The guy I bought the tire from, he's like, look, I can go with the less tires, but your kids aren't going to be safe.
1: That's a good one.
0: Thank you.
1: But I would say, here's my prediction for these tires.
0: Keep those in stock.
1: They're going to be more susceptible to hitting a pothole and popping. Because whenever the government gets involved, it mandates that you have to buy this certain thing, it always ends up being worse.
0: Let's try to get William cleared quickly, because I want to take his call.
5: Yeah, but like your tire goes bad, and now you're going to have to sue the state of California because you think they made a faulty tire. Good luck. I mean, it's a lot easier handling that within the private sector.
0: Yeah, I
5: want to
0: take this.
5: Because they generally want to take care of their customers and provide you a product that doesn't cause them to have to get a lawsuit from you.
0: William in California. William, I'm not fully sure I understand your comment, but I'm very intrigued. Go ahead.
6: Well, I sat in on the Zoom call yesterday with the state of California in regard to the tire proposals that are before us as citizens, and I was appalled by the outcome of the meeting. It was clearly obvious that the decision had already been made, and this was a pro forma. We're going to tell you what you're going to do and what you're going to pay. There was no discussion of the regulations that would be imposed upon the citizens, what it's going to cost. I can recall when they started the smog test here in California, they were $8 to $12. I paid $160 for one smog test last year. What is this going to call? They're talking about putting in regulations in place to inspect your tires. What is that going to cost?
1: Well, it's going to end up costing the entire state more because of all the programs they're going to have to fund through your tax dollars. Imagine on like the border of Nevada, are you going to start seeing tire shops pop up to get like, you know, California non-compliant tires?
0: Like a fireworks store. Yeah.
1: Exactly. But then William's saying that's why they're going to have these stations to check and make sure your California registered car has the right tires. It's so absurd.
5: There's so many different kinds of tires necessary for all the different vehicles that are available. There's no way they're all just going to be this one price.
0: Big tire, man.
5: I guarantee you, as William was probably talking about, I bet they could have already bought tires for everybody. It's a big state. For every driver in the state, with the amount of money they've spent on figuring out if this should be a new policy.
0: You know, we don't usually
5: they have wasted that much taxpayer dollars.
0: Absolutely.
5: They could have just given everybody these desires.
0: I love when the topic just gets completely takes
1: the
0: over
1: end.
0: The show. But
5: well,
0: you know what?
5: Because it's the worst of the worst of the big government.
0: Right. Absolutely. Let's go to Robert in California to wrap us up. Robert, be the last call of the day.
7: Hey, guys. I felt bad for the lady, because she said she's going around with the petitions in Prop 13, which is your state. And you look at that tires thing, just and another thing, like you said, if they cut waste, fraud, and abuse, they can buy people tires. Money from cap and trade, maybe could even go buy people tires. You got no water in the state, because the Klamath dams were taken out preemptively. This is, half the water infrastructure is gone. No one ever brings it up. You have a guy who's in office who wants to take the stepped up in basis national, getting rid of it. That's the 50% death tax. That's Newsom going full blown communist. That would foreclose on everyone across as long as the elder dies. That's the final domino. This the mindset in California is an ilk of people who think homeowners are privileged and they need to be confiscated at one point. And good luck saving your equity and your unrealized gains. That's all government money.
1: Well, Robert, to be honest with you, then he's going to be met with his new colleagues in the Democrat Party who believe that private property in and of itself is wrong, that you should not have private property. That's in the DSA platform. They don't want large corporations anymore. That should become government property. So, they're all going in that same direction. And you even brought up the fire and the water. Yeah, maybe focus on fixing your state than going after the tires.
0: I don't know if there's a tire emoji, but if there is, send in those tires. Maybe a donut.
1: Car?
0: So there's some sort of, do it right now for me. 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We're getting involved in all this. 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
11: October 6th, True Love. In our world today, the message is all about love. Am I right? The word love, usually in bold, colorful letters, plasters billboards, storefronts, t-shirts, and promotional material. It's frequently used by influential leaders alongside similar sounding words like peace, kindness, and unity. But accepting and celebrating one another? Is this all love is? Today, we'll meet Katie Waters, a woman who was fleeing strict and hurtful standards she grew up with when she went looking for love. This quickly resulted in a promiscuous lifestyle. But I'll let her tell it. She's here to share with us her true story on this Unshackled Daily Devotional.
12: I was rebelling against my father, a successful lawyer who belittled everything I did. But my sordid lifestyle left me feeling empty inside. I met Dave in my new apartment complex. He was a charming alcoholic, and we got married 4 months later. I didn't realize I was marrying a man just like my father. Dave was so verbally abusive, my love soon turned to hatred. I went to beauty school, intending to leave him as soon as I could. Someone gave my husband a popular book about prophecy in the Bible. He discussed it with me, but I ridiculed the ideas just as I ridiculed my parents' belief in reincarnation. Dave's drinking had advanced to blackouts and violence. He trashed his office one night and was so devastated that he came home, got on his knees, and asked the Lord to save him. The change was unbelievable. He quit drinking and sat at home reading the Bible. When he invited me to church and a Bible study, I went guardedly. But who could refuse a loving God who accepts you just as you are, who died to pay for your sins, and who offers you eternal life? He's my Savior now, too. Dave and I have been leading Bible studies for the past 20 years.
11: The Apostle Paul explains Jesus' perfect love in 2 Corinthians chapter 5, verses 14 and 15. For the love of Christ constraineth us, because we thus judge that if one died for all, then we're all dead, and that he died for all, that they which live should not henceforth live unto themselves, but unto him which died for them and rose again. Friend, Jesus' love does receive us as we are. It does not condemn us. Rather, we are condemned without it. Jesus' love offers the solution to the problem we already have, a sinful heart. And when we receive his unrestrained love, it leads us to newness and fulfillment as we connect with the God who created us. This is the full picture of love, one that is selfless and kind, but also requires us to transform as we grow in our knowledge of the truth. Without this, we have been accepted, but still left in our mess. We've not been truly loved. Will you receive this truth today? Unshackled Daily Devotionals are built on true life accounts. 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A key Bible verse is provided so you can dig deeper into its specific intent and what it means for our lives in these unshackled daily devotionals. 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And don't forget to tell your friends about Unshackled Daily Devotionals.
13: Chapter 6. And it came to pass on the second Sabbath after the first that he went through the cornfields, and his disciples plucked the ears of corn and did eat, rubbing them in their hands. And certain of the Pharisees said unto them, Why do ye that which is not lawful to do on the Sabbath days? And Jesus answering them said, Have ye not read so much as this, what David did when himself was an hungered, and they which were with him? How he went into the house of God, and did take and eat the showbread, and gave also to them that were with him, which it is not lawful to eat, but for the priests alone. And he said unto them, That the Son of Man is Lord also of the Sabbath. And it came to pass also on another Sabbath that he entered into the synagogue and taught, and there was a man whose right hand was withered. And the scribes and Pharisees watched him, whether he would heal on the Sabbath day, that they might find an accusation against him. But he knew their thoughts, and said to the man which had the withered hand, Rise up, and stand forth in the midst. And he arose and stood forth. Then said Jesus unto them, I will ask you one thing. Is it lawful on the Sabbath days to do good or to do evil, to save life or to destroy it? And looking round about upon them all, he said unto the man, Stretch forth thy hand. And he did so, and his hand was restored, whole as the other. And they were filled with madness and communed one with another what they might do to Jesus. And it came to pass in those days that he went out into a mountain to pray, and continued all night in prayer to God. And when it was day, he called unto him his disciples, and of them he chose 12, whom also he named apostles: Simon, whom he also named Peter, and Andrew his brother, James and John, Philip and Bartholomew, Matthew and Thomas, James the son of Alphaeus, and Simon called Zelotes, and Judas the brother of James, and Judas Iscariot, which also was the traitor. And he came down with them and stood in the plain, and the company of his disciples, and a great multitude of people out of all Judea and Jerusalem, and from the sea coast of Tyre and Sidon, which came to hear him and to be healed of their diseases, and they that were vexed with unclean spirits. And they were healed. And the whole multitude sought to touch him, for there went virtue out of him, and healed them all. And he lifted up his eyes on his disciples and said, Blessed be ye poor, for yours is the kingdom of God. Blessed are ye that hunger now, for ye shall be filled. Blessed are ye that weep now, for ye shall laugh. Blessed are ye when men shall hate you, and when they shall separate you from their company, and shall reproach you, and cast out your name as evil for the Son of Man's sake. Rejoice ye in that day, and leap for joy. For behold, your reward is great in heaven. For in the like manner did their fathers unto the prophets. But woe unto you that are rich, for ye have received your consolation. Woe unto you that are full, for ye shall hunger. Woe unto you that laugh now, for ye shall mourn and weep. Woe unto you when all men shall speak well of you, for so did their fathers to the false prophets. But I say unto you which hear, love your enemies. Do good to them which hate you. Bless them that curse you, and pray for them which despitefully use you. And unto him that smiteth thee on the one cheek, offer also the other. And him that taketh away thy cloak, forbid not to take thy coat also. Give to every man that asketh of thee. And of him that taketh away thy goods, ask them not again. And as ye would that men should do to you, do ye also to them likewise. For if ye love them which love you, what thank have ye? For sinners also love those that love them. And if ye do good to them which do good to you, what thank have ye? For sinners also do even the same. And if ye lend to them of whom ye hope to receive, what thank have ye? For sinners also lend to sinners to receive as much again. But love ye your enemies, and do good, and lend, hoping for nothing again. And your reward shall be great, and ye shall be the children of the Highest. For he is kind unto the unthankful and to the evil. Be ye therefore merciful, as your Father also is.
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15: Welcome to Fresh Oil. I'm so glad you joined me for the program. This week we're in our series, Table Manners, What Jesus Taught Us About Eating Together. Yesterday we sat on a hillside with 5,000 hungry people and watched Jesus take a child's lunch, 5 barley loaves, and 2 small fish, and feed an entire crowd with 12 baskets left over. And we talked about what happens when you stop waiting for more before you move and simply hand what little you have to Jesus and let Him decide what it's enough for. Today I want to take you to a very different kind of table. Not a hillside with thousands of people. A private home in the city of Jericho belonging to the most hated man in town. And I want to show you something about who Jesus chooses to eat with, because I think it's going to challenge some of our assumptions about who God pursues and who He considers worth sitting down with. The story is in Luke chapter 19. Jesus is passing through Jericho, just passing through, not staying, not planning a revival, just moving through on His way to Jerusalem. And there's a man in Jericho named Zacchaeus. Luke tells us 3 things about him right away. He was a chief tax collector, he was rich, and he was short. Now, the first 2 of those details go together in a way that tells you almost everything you need to know about how people in Jericho felt about Zacchaeus. Tax collectors in first century Israel were Jews who had essentially sold out to Rome. They collected taxes on behalf of the Roman government, and the system allowed them to collect more than was actually owed and pocket the difference. They were considered traitors by their own people. They were religiously unclean, socially ostracized, and morally categorized right alongside prostitutes and sinners in the vocabulary of the day. And Zacchaeus wasn't just a tax collector, he was a chief tax collector. He was the top of the food chain in that particular system in Jericho, which means he had gotten very wealthy on the backs of his own people, and every person in that city knew it and felt it. He was not a sympathetic figure. He was not misunderstood. He had done what he had done, and the people of Jericho had every reason to resent him for it. And then there's the 3rd detail. He was short. I don't want to skip past that too fast, because I think Luke includes it for a reason that goes beyond just physical description. When the crowd gathered to see Jesus passing through, Zacchaeus couldn't see over anybody. In a crowd that almost certainly had no interest in making room for him, in a crowd made up largely of the very people his profession had been exploiting, Zacchaeus was invisible. He couldn't get to the front. Nobody was letting him through. He was shut out, literally and figuratively, by the crowd between him and Jesus. And so he does something that I think tells you more about this man than anything else in the story. He runs ahead and climbs a sycamore tree. Now I want you to think about what that took for a grown man in that culture. A wealthy man, a man of position, however corrupt that position was. Dignity and social standing mattered enormously in the first century Mediterranean world. Running was undignified for a grown man. Climbing a tree was the kind of thing children did. If you were a chief tax collector in Jericho, you didn't run through the streets and shimmy up a tree to see somebody. unless you wanted to see them badly enough that you stopped caring what it cost you in terms of dignity. Zacchaeus wanted to see Jesus badly enough that he ran. He climbed. He made himself look foolish in a town where he already didn't have a single friend to spare. I want to stay with that for a moment because I think it's instructive for us. Sometimes the hunger to encounter Jesus requires us to do something that looks undignified to the people watching. To push past what's comfortable, what's respectable, what keeps up the appearance that we have it all together. Zacchaeus didn't have a polished approach to Jesus. He didn't arrange a formal introduction. He didn't clean up his life first and then present himself appropriately. He ran and climbed a tree in his good clothes and sat up there in the branches, hoping to catch a glimpse of someone he couldn't fully explain his own hunger for. And that hunger, however messy and undignified its expression, was exactly what positioned him for what happened next. Because Jesus walks under that tree and he stops. In a crowd of people pressing around him, all wanting his attention, all with their own needs and their own stories, Jesus stops, looks up into the branches of a sycamore tree, and says, "Zacchaeus, hurry and come down, for today I must stay at your house." I must. Not "I'd like to," or "if it's convenient," or "if you've earned it." I must. There's a divine necessity in that word, an appointment that was already made before Zacchaeus ever climbed that tree. Jesus knew his name before he got there. He knew exactly which tree to stop under. And he didn't wait for Zacchaeus to come to him. He called him down and invited himself to dinner. Now here's what I want you to sit with for a minute, because I think this is the theological heart of the whole story. Jesus didn't say to Zacchaeus, "I'd love to have dinner with you, but first we need to talk about what you've been doing with people's money." He didn't issue a list of conditions before the invitation. He didn't say, "Clean up your act, pay back what you owe, get yourself right, and then we can eat together." He said, "Come down. I'm coming to your house today." The relationship came before the repentance. The meal came before the transformation. Jesus sat down at the table with Zacchaeus exactly as he was, corrupt, wealthy, hated, unrepentant, and ate with him. And it was at that table, in the context of that relationship, in the presence of someone who had chosen to sit with him when nobody else would, that something broke open in Zacchaeus. Verse 8, "Then Zacchaeus stood and said to the Lord, 'Look, Lord, I give half of my goods to the poor, and if I have taken anything from anyone by false accusation, I restore it fourfold.'" Something happened at that table that no public shaming, no religious lecture, no social pressure had ever been able to produce in this man. He met someone who sat down with him without a condition attached to the sitting down, and it undid him completely. He didn't just agree to be better. He went way beyond what the law required. The law required you to pay back what you stole plus 20%. Zacchaeus said fourfold. That's not a man trying to meet a minimum standard. That's a man whose heart has been cracked open by an unexpected, undeserved welcome, and he doesn't know what to do with it except give everything he has. I want to talk about what this means for how we understand the way Jesus works in people's lives. Because I think the Zacchaeus story is one of the most important correctives to a version of Christianity that says, get your life together first, and then God will want something to do with you. The crowd's response to Jesus choosing Zacchaeus is telling. Luke says they all complained, "He has gone to be a guest with a man who is a sinner." The crowd knew perfectly well what Zacchaeus was, and they were offended that Jesus would choose to have dinner with someone like that before that person had done anything to deserve the dinner. That's the religious instinct. Earn the access. Clean up the file. Demonstrate you're worth the investment, and then maybe the relationship becomes available to you. But Jesus consistently, deliberately, almost provocatively overturned that instinct throughout his ministry. He ate with tax collectors and sinners. He told a story about a father who ran down the road toward a son who hadn't repented yet. He told stories about lost sheep and lost coins and the joy of finding what was lost, not the joy of waiting for the lost thing to find its own way back. And here was Zacchaeus. He walks into a city, finds the one person nobody else would have chosen to eat with, and says, "I'm coming to your house." Not because Zacchaeus had earned it, not because he deserved it, because Jesus saw something, a man up a tree, hungry enough to be ridiculous about it, and decided that was exactly where he wanted to have dinner. I want to speak directly for a moment to the person listening today who feels like their history makes them a poor candidate for a genuine encounter with God. Maybe you've done things you're not proud of, taken things that weren't yours, broken things that can't easily be fixed, lived in ways that the people in the crowd would definitely have an opinion about if they knew the whole story. The Zacchaeus story says that your history is not the deciding factor in whether Jesus chooses to stop under your tree. He already knows the whole story. He knew Zacchaeus' whole story before he set foot in Jericho, and he went looking for him anyway. I also want to say something to those of us who are more like the crowd in this story than we might like to admit. It's easy to hear this passage and nod along and feel the warmth of the Zacchaeus moment, and then go right back to a practical theology that sorts people into who deserves access to the table and who doesn't. Who's cleaned up enough to be welcomed in, and who still needs to earn their way there? I've watched churches do this without even realizing it. The message on Sunday is everyone is welcome, but the culture communicates very clearly that some people are more welcome than others. And the less your life resembles what we expect a Christian life to look like, the harder it is to find a chair. And Jesus, if you put him in the middle of that dynamic, would do exactly what he did in Jericho. He'd walk right past the cleaned up crowd and stop under the tree where the least likely person was sitting, because that's who he came for. Jesus ends the story by saying something remarkable. Today, salvation has come to this house because he also is a son of Abraham. A son of Abraham, a full member of the covenant family, not a project, not a probationary case, a son. The same declaration of belonging he makes over anyone who responds to his reaching. And then he says, "For the Son of Man has come to seek and to save that which was lost." To seek, not to wait, not to make himself available to those who find their way to him on their own, to seek, actively, intentionally, going after exactly the person who has the least reason to expect to be found. I want you to hear him today. Hurry and come down. I must stay at your house today. Not eventually, not after you've sorted yourself out, today.
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17: If you go by God's rules, you'll get the results God said you could have. But vain repetition is not one of them. You remember the 400 prophets of Baal? Elijah called them together and said, "Now, you call upon your God, and the one that answers by fire, let him be God." Well, you know the story. They cried and cried louder and louder and so on and cut themselves. And he said, "Maybe your God is asleep. Cry louder, you know." Well, they prayed and they prayed to their God over and over and over. Now, when Jesus said, "Use not vain repetition as the heathen do," I'm convinced this is the heathen he's referring to. Those that just kept praying and praying and praying. Now, you know what Elijah did? He poured water, 12 barrels of water. He poured on the sacrifice. Then he prayed a little short prayer, and God answered by fire. Now, see, it don't take long prayers. Someone made this statement, and I believe it's true. It says, it seems that God will pass over 1 million people just to get somebody that's believing Him. It's not the length of prayer that counts. It's whether you believe God when you pray. And I'll tell you, if you're praying the same prayer of petition over and over, day after day after day, then you're using vain repetition. Now, when you get over in the area of thanksgiving and praise, let's say you prayed and believed God that you received your need met. Now, the next morning, be perfectly scriptural for you to say, "Now, Father, I want to thank you that yesterday morning at 9 o'clock when I prayed, I believe I received, and my needs are met according to your riches in glory, and I just want to thank you and praise you for it. Even though it's not manifest, I believed it, and thank God it's mine in Jesus' name." Now, you could pray that over and over and over and over and over, 20 times a day if you want to. You're praying the Word of God. It's a prayer of thanksgiving and praise. Or you could pray God's Word over it. "Father, your Word said, I believed it, and I proclaim that it's so. Whatsoever things I desire when I pray, believe I receive them. I believe I receive them. Thank God it's mine in Jesus' name." You're praying the Word of God over it. But vain repetition is to continually ask for the very same thing that you asked for the time you prayed before. That is vain. That is not scriptural. Now, another thing I want us to talk about is don't pray the problem. I had a lady stand up in a meeting and certain church I was in one time, and she said, they're supposed to be having testimony service, you know. She stood up and gave the devil praise and how he had made her husband meaner and that he wouldn't go to church with her. And he's getting worse. And she said, "I prayed for him 25 years and said he's getting worse." Well, the Spirit of God said to me, if she had prayed the prayer of faith, believe me, confessed the Word of God over him, he'd been saved more than 20 years ago. Well, now what happened? She prayed the problem. Now, let me give you scripture for what Jesus says in this matter. Now, you may have other ideas, but if your ideas don't line up with the Word of God, you might as well forget yours and get a hold of God, because that's what's going to count. Jesus said, "All things, whatsoever you ask in prayer, believing, you shall receive." Well, now, how could she believe that her husband be saved and filled with the Holy Ghost? She's going to have to go to the Word of God and find out what God's Word said about it. And then act on that. The Philippian jailer, Paul said to the Philippian jailer, "Believe on the Lord Jesus Christ, thou shalt be saved in thy household." Now, there's a promise there that she could claim. She could have prayed and said, "Now, Lord, your word says this, and I believe that I receive it. I pray that you'll send laborers across my husband's path and minister to him the Word of God and witness to him, get him saved, born again, filled with the Holy Ghost, release her faith in that, and start praising God for it." If she'd have done that, you see, her husband would have been saved more than 20 years ago, what the Spirit of God said. Somebody said, "Well, if I'm not going to pray the problem, what do I pray?" Pray the answer. Very simple. You'll never solve a problem just going over and over the problem. You've got to get to the answer of the thing. Now, if you pray the way Jesus said to pray, and you pray the problem, let me show you what would happen. And I'll tell you, quite frankly, it's what's been happening to a lot of people. Happened to me for years. That is, Jesus said in Mark 11, 23 and 24, he says, "Verily I say unto you, whosoever shall say to the mountain," see the mountain of adversity, mountain of financial difficulty, mountain of physical difficulty, might be any number of different things. "Whosoever shall say to the mountain, be removed, be cast into the sea, shall not doubt in his heart." Now notice, it didn't say not doubt in his head, but doubt not in his heart, but believe that those things which he saith shall come to pass, he shall have whatsoever he saith. Now, won't happen just because you say it, but saying it is involved in making it happen. Now, come right on down. See, that's a principle. That's not a prayer scripture. Mark 11, 23 is not a prayer scripture. But when you come down to verse 24, you've got a prayer scripture. Therefore. Now, what does the word therefore mean? It means because of the preceding verse. Therefore, whatsoever things you desire when you pray. When? When you pray. What are you going to do when you pray? Believe. What are you going to believe? Believe you receive them. What them are you going to believe you receive? Them things you prayed. Now, I know that's not good English, but it'll help you understand it. If you pray the problem, if you pray them problems, you're going to have faith in the problem. If you pray the answer, you'll have faith in the answer, because faith cometh by hearing. Now, if you pray the way God said to pray, you'll pray the desire. Whatsoever things you desire. What was it the lady desired? She desired her husband to be saved. But she probably prayed the problem for years. "Lord, you know my husband won't go to church with me. You know he's not getting any better." Well, you see, she's hung up on the problem. It didn't say hold fast to the problem. The Bible said hold fast to your faith. We should hold fast to the answer. And then, you see, you get the results the Bible said to have. Well, if you're going to pray the answer, you'd be praying the desire. Or if you're praying the desire, you'd be praying the answer. Because what is the thing you desire? It's the answer, all right. Well, then, if it's finances and you have financial difficulty, what you need is abundance to pay your bills, meet your need, and give to others. Then you would pray what the Word said about you. "Father, because I've given, it's given unto me. Good measure, pressed down, shaken together, running over. Men give into my bosom." Well, somebody said, "Yeah, but that's not true, you see. The rent's due and I don't have the money. We got a note due on our house at the end of the year and I don't have the money, you see. How could I say that?" Well, that's all the more reason you ought to pray it and say it. Because you're calling for the manifestation of what the promise said. Now, see, if you get hung up on the fact that you don't have a job, that the money's not coming in, and you go to God and pray that way every day, "Lord, the money's not coming in. You know I've done this and it's not working. I've prayed and it's not working out." Then you're going to have faith in failure. Because you're praying the problem, you're going to have faith. Now, Jesus said, "Whatsoever things you desire, when you pray, believe." So, if you pray the problem and you believe the problem, then you're going to have the problem. There's no doubt about that. In fact, you already got a problem. Now, let me show you in the natural realm. I think if we bring things over into the natural like Jesus did, we can always understand it a little better. And that is, Jesus always take planting and reaping, sowing and reaping, and show you how the spiritual things work. I was a farmer for nearly 30 years. And if I'd gone out there someday and planted soybeans, you say, or cotton or rice, and said, "Well, now we're going to plant rice today." We go out there and sow a field of rice, and the next morning we go out, and I look the field over and I say, "Man, I don't know what's wrong. Rice doesn't work because we don't have any rice. None of our rice came up." Well, let's plow it up and plant it over. We go plow the field up and plant some more rice. Well, you could do that, you see, with cotton or soybeans. You could plow it up. You could plant it 365 days a year, plow it up every day and plant it that day. Go back the next day, plow it up and plant it again. It's 365 days in a year. You could do it every day and not reap any harvest at all because you didn't leave it planted. Now, when

0: I make a mess of things. Well, your sin nullified your prayer. You didn't believe what you prayed. You held fast to the problem. Satan's deception is to get you to pray the problem. And I'll tell you quite frankly, he's done that a lot of times. There's people that pray things that is really beyond God's ability to answer to. They just reach out there, and you know, and sometimes we talked about this in Ecclesiastes. He said, keep your foot when you go into the house of God. In other words, I interpret that to say, don't get your foot in your mouth when you're praying. Let your words be few. There's some people that pray things it's impossible for God to answer. Now, let me give you an example. Sometimes people pray things and give away secrets in prayer. What if some guy walks up to you, you know, on the street, and you've got a $100 bill, you stuck it in your shoe, and you saw it. Some guy comes up and sticks a gun on you and holds you up, and you start praying, Lord, don't let them find that $100 bill I got hid in my shoe. Well, now, brother, you done opened your mouth and give the devil some information. How's God going to answer a prayer like that? You see, sometimes people pray things and they give the devil vital information. It'd be foolish to pray something like that. Well, check up on your praying. See what you've been doing. Don't allow Satan to deceive you. Satan doesn't care how much you pray. He doesn't care how much you go to church, as long as he can distort your prayers or your prayer life to where it won't work for you.
1: 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I do appreciate you joining us for the Concepts of Faith broadcast. 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
2: Did you know that under the Old Covenant, that works was the law of the Old Covenant? You had to keep the law, and nobody could keep the law except Jesus. He kept it, fulfilled it to the letter, and it passed away. But now we're under the law of the new covenant, which is the law of faith. Now, Paul talks about this in Romans, the 3rd chapter. He said, where is boasting? It is excluded by what law of works? Nay, but by the law of faith. In other words, we're not under the law of works anymore. We're under the law of faith, which is the law of the new covenant. He goes on to say, do we then make void the law through faith? God forbid. Yea, we establish the law. Now, what law is he talking about establishing? Certainly not the law of the old covenant, which was the law of works, but it is the law of the new covenant, which is the law of faith. Now, faith gives you access to the grace of God. In Romans, the 4th chapter, verse 16, says, therefore it is of faith that it might be by grace. To the end, the promise might be sure to all the seed, not to that only which is the law, but to that also which is the faith of Abraham, who is the father of us all. Then in Romans 5, verse 2 says, by whom also we have access by faith into this grace wherein we stand. Now notice, these two verses reveal that it is of faith that it might be by grace, and that the only way that you have access to grace of God is through faith. Because faith is the law of the new covenant. I'll tell you, I get excited when I talk about this. This series will give you insight and help you to understand the law of faith and how to apply it in your life. That's offer number 7316.
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0: 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Today, Keith Moore is teaching from the Word of God, a message from the series, Qualifying for God's Best. 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And now, Brother Moore.
1: What's gospel? Never bad news. Good news. Good news. And we know Abraham believed God, verse 6 said. So he believed the gospel, the good news that was told him. And part of this gospel to Abraham, he told him, in you shall all nations be blessed. Not cursed. Blessed. Blessed. Can you sense a rumbling inside you already about this blessing thing? Blessed. So then, they which be of faith. Do you see what I'm saying? They which be of faith, not working on it, are blessed with faithful Abraham. Now, we don't see a smidgen of that, or we'd all be running around the room right now. But that's all right. Just hold on. We're going to work on it. Amen. Until we begin to understand what this means. Because we've said it so much, and it hadn't mean anything, and people have talked it and kicked it around back and forth, and just blessed, what is blessed? Oh, we're blessed. No, friend. We are blessed. Blessed of God. Abraham knew about the, capital T, blessing, capital B. The blessing. He knew about it. He's our father in the faith. And we who have faith in Jesus Christ have become his, Abraham's, spiritual descendants. And inherited the blessing that God gave to Abraham that would be consummated in Jesus Christ, who is our elder brother, with whom we are joint heirs of all the inheritance of God, which is capital T, the blessing, capital B. Everybody say the blessing. The blessing. The blessing. I'm having to bite my tongue to keep from getting ahead of myself because we got to build this. Keep on reading. Verse 9, so then they which be of faith, everybody say, that's me. They which be of faith are blessed with faithful Abraham. You could stop right there and you'd know forever, I'm blessed. Now you may not know what all that means, but I assure you it's very, very, very good. So just say it out loud, I'm blessed. See, not going to be, not working on getting that way, are blessed with faithful Abraham. Verse 13. Christ has redeemed us from the curse of the law, being made a curse for us. Now that sounds just like what we got through reading. He was made poor. Right? This is redemptive language, substitution. He became a curse for us. For it is written, cursed is everyone that hangs on a tree. Why? That the blessing of Abraham might come on the Gentiles through Jesus Christ, that we might receive the promise of the Spirit through faith. Has it happened? Yes. Did Jesus do it? Yes. Was he made a curse for us? Yes. So that the blessing could come on us. Amen. Did he become a curse? Yes. Has the blessing come on us? Yes. Now many don't understand it. They're not walking in it. They're not yielding to it. But spiritually and legally, it's there. Amen. For every child of God. Everybody say, the blessing.
2: The blessing.
1: Man, you talk about a deal.
2: Amen.
1: He took our curse and gave us His blessing.
2: Amen.
1: That's a trade of the ages.
3: Yes. Yes.
1: Right? He took our sin, gave us His righteousness.
2: Yes.
1: Took our sickness, gave us His healing. Took our poverty, gave us His riches.
2: Amen.
1: And all that summed up by saying He took our curse.
3: Yes.
1: And gave us the blessing.
2: Yes.
1: The blessing. The blessing. Now go to Genesis 12 and let's see the first complete statement, I would call it that, of the blessing that the Lord revealed to Abraham. Now we're reading in the Old Testament, but does this apply to us?
3: Yes.
1: We just got through reading that the blessing of Abraham would come on us, right? By our faith in Jesus. So what was and what is the blessing of Abraham? The blessing that God gave to him in Genesis, the 12th chapter. Genesis 12, 1. Now the Lord had said to Abram, get you out of your country and from your kindred and from your father's house unto a land that I will show you. And I will make of you a great nation, and I will, here it is, I will bless you and make your name great, and you shall be a blessing.
2: Amen.
1: And I'll bless them that bless you, and curse him that curses you. And in you shall all the families of the earth be blessed. That's the blessing. Now there's some addition and explanation of it as you go through the chapters. You know, he told him, stand, look up at the stars and can you count them? And I'm going to multiply your seed. But that all comes from this. Now here's the question. Is this yours?
2: Yes.
1: Does this belong to you as truly and as fully as if you were standing there in Abraham's place and God spoke to you and said, I will make of you a great nation. I will bless you and make your name great, and you shall be a blessing. No, we've kicked this word, this phrase around. We're blessed to be a blessing. We've said it so much until it doesn't mean things to people. But that's what this said. Why are we supposed to be rich? To be a blessing. Amen? How can you bless people with material things and you don't have enough to get by yourself? You got to have excess. Excess, which means you got to be rich. You got to have excess in order to be the full blessing all around that you're supposed to be. You are ordained of God before you were born to be a blessing. Not just to go through this life and bide your time and do your thing and satisfy your desires. No, you're on the planet to help people. Every way, spiritually and materially. Now, God wouldn't give you that job and not give you the ability and the resources to do it.
3: Amen.
1: How many would agree and you accept this, that you are called and appointed to be a blessing?
2: Yes.
1: That's why you're breathing tonight.
3: Amen.
1: That's why your heart's beating.
3: Amen.
1: Hmm?
2: Yes.
1: This is not a preacher deal. Every child of God is called and appointed, ordained to be a blessing. How can you be a blessing? You cannot be a blessing unless you are blessed. You cannot give what you don't have. You can't give revelation God didn't bless you with. You can't give understanding God didn't bless you with. You can't help people unless He blesses you with strength. You can't give unless He blessed you with it to give. But before you will be a blessing, you must receive the blessing. And you got to get that concept ingrained in your heart and your mind. And you got to get this word in your mouth. And you got to go around saying, I'm blessed. I'm blessed. My children are blessed. My house is blessed. My car is blessed. I know the first sports car I got, a new one. I was out washing it one day. And some of the boys in the neighborhood saw it, and they stopped. And they came by, and they said, "Ooh, that's a nice car. It's a convertible, you know." And they said, "Ooh, man, that's nice." I said, "Yeah, it's nice." They said, "Can we look?" I said, "Yeah, look." They're looking around. They said, "Ooh, how fast will it go?" I said, "Pretty fast." And they said, "Man, what kind of car is that?" I said, "It's a blessed car." They said, "What kind is that?" I said, "No, you understand." I said, "This is a blessed car. This car, this sports car, has been to church so many times, it'll almost go by itself. When I pull out of the driveway, it knows we're going to church." They said, "Church?" I said, "Yeah." He said, "You got that car to go to church in?" I said, "Yeah.
4: Amen.
1: Don't take me long."
4: Yeah.
1: And I'm there. Blessed. I think it was that same car. Phyllis and I took a little trip. We were several hundred miles away and pulled in to get gas. And these ladies behind the counter, and they said, "Ooh, that's a nice car. We like that car." And one of them said, "What do you do?" Another one said, "I bet I know. I bet he sells drugs." And I said, "No, I don't sell drugs." They said, "Well, you probably buy drugs and use his drugs." I said, "No, I don't sell drugs and I don't buy drugs." They said, "What do you do?" I said, "I'm a preacher." One of them said, one yelled in the back, said, "Girl, you ain't going to believe this. Look at that car. It's a preacher driving that car." And it seemed foreign to them. Why can't a preacher be blessed?
4: Amen.
1: Did God just make this stuff just for pornographers and just for drug dealers and drug sellers and people that serve the devil?
2: No.
1: I don't think so. But yet, you understand, people have real problems with this kind of stuff. Some people do. They go, "Well, you know, how'd you get it?" Well, how'd you get yours? How'd you get yours? If faith works and sowing and reaping works, it ought to work for the preacher.
2: Amen.
1: Too.
2: Yeah.
1: Right?
2: Yeah.
1: And I have found out. I always believed it, and I found out. You don't have to steal one offering. You don't have to lie. You don't have to take one widow woman's social security check. You can sow seed and believe God, and God will deal with people.
2: Amen.
1: And do things for you. And that's not a preacher thing. That's a believer thing across the board.
0: And that concludes today's message by Brother Keith Moore. 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

Welcome to Taking Your Place in Christ. I'm Mark Hankins, and today I have a powerful message from the Word of God that I believe will bless you and will encourage you. My favorite scripture is, "Now thanks be unto God, who always causes us to triumph in Christ." And today is a day of triumph. Let's get right into the Word.

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1: He sees me.
2: God don't ever change. So if you and I are not receiving, who's going to have to do some changing? You and I have to work on the receiving end, because the giving end has always been the same. Amen. Hallelujah. And so God is broadcasting. Sometimes you just need to adjust your radio to pick up what's coming out. Isn't that right? That's your receiver. Amen. So Jesus tells you how faith works. And he says faith works two ways: by believing and speaking. That's the way faith works. And that's the way you got saved, isn't it? Amen. By doing what? Believing and speaking. Now, I don't know about you, but I do know about me. How many of you ever had a day you just got busy? Good, I got to do this, I got to do this, and then do this, and then. And you realize your faith hadn't really been doing either one of those things. I mean, you've been busy with your brain, and we see how well that does for you. Just kidding. I said, how many ever been busy with your brain, trying to figure out what you need to do, what you need to do next, how you need to do it, and you're working with your brain? How many ever worked with your body? Working with my body, got to get my work, get to work, working with your body. But what about your faith? And yet sometimes you may spend a whole day. Anybody ever spent 2 days? And realize you really hadn't been believing and speaking anything. Not according to the word of God. And yet Jesus said in Matthew chapter 9, he said, according to your faith, so be it unto you. You understand? So if it's according to your faith, so be it unto you, who do you think would like to slap the faith right out of you? It'd have to be the devil, wouldn't it? And so he's got the world, the flesh, and the devil to challenge your faith, to hinder your faith, to try to slap it out of you, get you in doubt, get you in fear, or neutralize your faith where you're not really even expecting anything. Faith must have a constant, positive expectation. In other words, you've got to keep the switch of faith turned on. You say, what will your faith do for you? Well, Jesus, Trina said here, and I almost said Jesus, but that's pretty close, isn't it? But Trina said, Saint Trina said in Ephesians chapter 6, he says the shield of faith will stop every fiery dart of the enemy. Woo! How many ever watch those old movies, you know, like the Romans where they're shooting those arrows and their own fires? Shoo! How many ever saw anybody get stuck with one of them? Oh, yeah. I've seen people come to church stuck with a few of them. You say, what happened? Well, he said, you and I have to put on the armor of God. He said, we've got to hold up the shield of faith. And he said, if we will, it'll stop every fiery dart of the enemy. In other words, it will not get through. How many ever had some get through and hit you and you went, ah, where's my shield at? Everybody say, where's my shield at? Somebody get my shield, because there's... Is that right? So with the shield of faith, and then he calls the sword of the Spirit the word of God. And if you look in the book of Revelation, the word of God, or the sword, came out of Jesus' mouth. So it's not really a sword you use with your hand. It's a sword you use with your mouth. There's a weapon in your mouth. Come on. I said, there's a weapon in your mouth. And if you'll speak the word of God, and if you'll lift your voice and praise God, then it will overcome the world, the flesh, and the devil, because that's what your faith is designed to do, is to overcome. Amen. 1 John says, whatsoever is born of God overcomes the world, and this is the victory. How many know you can tell who's got the victory and who don't? How many know that if you're just watching a football game or a basketball game, you can tell which side's winning? You can even look at the people. Say the home team has gone very quiet. Why? Because they don't have the victory. Are y'all still here? And I'll guarantee you, if you get too quiet, you don't have it either. Is that right? So you have to lift your voice and lift it by faith and agree with the word of God. Can you say amen? So you can see the importance that if you and I are going to overcome, the world, the flesh, and the devil. He said, you and I do it by faith. Well, you can see from 1 Peter chapter 5 where it says this. It says that Satan goes about as a roaring lion seeking whom he may devour. Now, I know people sometimes act like there's not even a devil. They just go, no, there's just cars and trucks and jobs and houses and dogs and cats. And no, there's a devil. Now, you don't just have a devil to deal with. Ephesians 6 says that we don't wrestle with flesh and blood. But he lists four categories of demonic powers that operate in the unseen realm. What are those four categories? He said, principalities, powers, rulers of the darkness of this world, and spiritual wickedness that operates in high places. Paul said, we are not ignorant of his devices. In other words, once you know the devil's devices and his strategy, then you are at a tremendous advantage. Come on. Now, I don't know if you watch the basketball playoffs, but I just throw this in here in case you do. But did you know that Dallas got beat? Dallas, and I'm from Texas, and that's embarrassing. In the NBA, Dallas got beat with the MVP, most valuable player of the NBA on their team, and they got beat like a drum. You understand? Who beat them? Well, we happened to be in San Francisco when the whole series started, and so the Golden State Warriors from right out there in that area just beat them like a drum, and Dallas had actually won more games than anybody in the whole season. Number one seed come in there, and the last seed whooped them. But I want to tell you a secret. They said, how come this last team beat the number one team? Well, let's just get this before you think everything's just a little too haywire. Actually, the coach for Golden State used to be the coach for Dallas. Just recently. And his son's general manager for Dallas. So they said, this coach, Don Nelson, coached Dallas, so he knew every one of their starters. He knew their moves before they ever made their moves because he had coached them, and so he told his players the moves they made and told them all their strengths and told them all their weaknesses. And the last seed came in and knocked out the number one seed and swept them right away. Just what? Everybody's in shock. And so they said this, said Don Nelson, the coach, got in their heads. Have you ever seen anybody that the devil got in their heads? Once the devil gets in your head, you can't even operate your best gifts and talents. You're fumbling around everywhere once he gets in your head. Don't look around now, but have you ever seen anybody that you think the devil might have got in their head? Just look straight ahead. In other words, the devil operates, Paul said that he operates his instruments or his weapons, he said, we pull down strongholds and imaginations and take every thought captive. In other words, the devil operates by trying to get a hold of your thoughts and your minds. Y'all still here? Now, to understand that, you see, that's the way that the devil operates in the realm of suggestion and thought and imagination. But he said, you can take every thought captive. How are you going to do it? He said, God has given you some weapons to take every thought captive. In other words, don't act like you can't help thinking the way you're thinking. How many know you can't help thinking the way you're thinking? God's given you some weapons. What kind of weapons? He's given you, first of all, his word. He's given his word, and listen, God's word is God's thoughts. How many know that God's thoughts, if you start thinking his thoughts, woo, it'll run the devil's thoughts right out of your mind. It'll even run out some of your kinfolk's thoughts. some of your past thoughts, some of your limited thoughts. Y'all still here? So you got God's thoughts. But let's go back to this just for a second. The reason that Dallas got beat so easy was because Don Nelson knew all their moves and knew their strategies. So listen, once you understand the devil's strategies, it may look like he's won the last 67 games, but you're fixing to sweep him the next four because you know his strategies. And you say, I got one now. I know how the devil works. I know exactly the way he's trying to operate. And then you can put a stop to him. You'll have him fumbling around instead of you fumbling around. How many of y'all like to have the devil running and you instead of you running? How many like to have the devil under your feet instead of you down and looking gloomy and sad? Amen. How do you do that? 1 Peter chapter 5 says this. It says, Satan goes about as a roaring lion seeking whom he may devour. That means he can't devour everybody, so he's got to find somebody. 1 Peter 5, 8 and 9. He's got to find somebody whom he may what? What's he want to do? Devour. Now, I mean, I watch the Discovery Channel. I mean, I love watching this in HD and beautiful pictures all over the world. But there's a few programs that just bother me, you know, because they'll show like a lion or something chasing down some little sheep or something, you know, mountain sheep, you know, and goat or something like that, whatever it is, a ram, you know, chasing that thing down. And here they come after him. And how many of y'all rooting for the sheep? You're going, go. It don't matter who you're rooting for. They already filmed all that, I guess. So, or if they show the Serengeti or something in Africa, you know, and here's a wildebeest or, you know, what they're after, and you're going, or they'll get after one of those Cape buffaloes or something. Man, I hate that. I almost want to just get a gun and just kill him. Give me, where is it? What happened was, is that lion was seeking whom he may devour, and once he got that thing isolated, come on, how many know likes the devil gets you off by yourself, isolated.
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0: This is the Phyllis Schlafly Report, a daily commentary continuing the pro-family legacy of Phyllis Schlafly. 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
1: As we enter and react to the age of artificial intelligence, we should approach this new technological world with a proper understanding of what it means to be human. In Paris, France, just 4 miles apart, we find two monuments that teach two entirely different versions of humanity. The Great Arch of Defense is a national monument to rational perfection. It's a massive, nearly flawless open cube. Just a couple of miles away stands Notre Dame Cathedral, with its asymmetric towers, varied stones, gargoyles, and a kaleidoscope of stained glass. As author George Weigel noted, the cube represents rationality as a means of perfection. The cathedral represents fragmented, diverse beauty of our human experience and God's creativity. Artificial intelligence tempts us to worship the cube, and that would be a tragic mistake. Human beings are exceptional, unique. AI is not. And that isn't some difference on the same scale. It is
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3: As we go along, and we'll get right into it tonight, we're going through the book of Ephesians, verse by verse, and we're in chapter 4, verse 14 tonight. And we're going to take the rest of this. We have the 6 chapters in this book, and that's the way I learned the Bible, really, when I got saved, was the pastor taught through books of the Bible, verse by verse, and that's the way to learn it. And so chapter 4, verse 14, tonight, it says, that we henceforth be no more children taught to and fro, and carried about with every wind of doctrine, by the sleight of men and cunning craftiness, by which they lie in wait to deceive. Now, it says that we're not to be children anymore. We're to be mature adults and learning the Word of God. It's very interesting that Paul told the Corinthian church that they were carnal and babes in Christ, and they were disgraced. He actually did. He said, you're all really babies in Christ, and you're a disgrace as being a church. So God doesn't hesitate to tell us through somebody if we aren't learning like we should. And we have to be very careful, because you can't believe everything you hear. Is there anything you want to say on that subject?
4: Verse 14.
3: And if we wouldn't let a baby drive a car or pilot an airplane, and we wouldn't want babies to teach the Word of God. So that's it. Paul said, basically, to Christians, at the Corinthian church, you're just like babies. You don't know the Word of God like you should. So the point is that there's two things here. Really, Christians are basically two things. An obstetrician brings babies into the world. And that would mean that Christians that just love to lead people to Christ. And that's a good thing. But a pediatrician takes care of them after they grow up. And so there's people that in the church that help people with the Word of God. And that's a good thing. So was there anything you want to say about verse 14?
4: In verse 13, the one before that.
3: Okay.
4: We left off, I think that was our last verse.
3: Okay.
4: Till we all come in the unity of the faith and the knowledge of the Son of God into a perfect man, unto the measure of the stature of the fullness of Christ. And I have that is that we progress into maturity.
3: Right.
4: For verse 13. And for verse 14, that we progress in integrity.
3: Right. The Apostle Paul wrote all of this, and he didn't hesitate to tell the Corinthian church what they were. They really weren't grown up believers. They're all just like babes in Christ, and they needed to really get into the Word and learn it. So we got to be careful. That's what we do. Now we're going to go to verses 15 and 16. It says, but speaking the truth in love. That's a big deal right there. Speaking the truth in love. Because a lot of times we have to speak the truth when the people we're talking to are pretty hard to love. But that's what it says. Speak the truth in love. Grow up unto him in all things, who is the head, even Christ. We call him the Lord Jesus Christ. Verse 16. From whom the whole body fitly joined together and compacted, by that which every joint supplieth, according to the effectual working in the measure of every part, make increase of the body unto the edifying of itself. And once again, there's that word, in love. And believers are not to remain children in the Lord. They are to grow in the Lord. They are to learn to love people wherever they're at, not necessarily love what they're doing, but love them personally. That's important. You're not only to love the truth, you're to live the truth and speak the truth. And every person should do their part. And once again, last time we talked about the fact, everybody has a part in the body of Christ. If you talk about a body, you have hands, you have feet, you have stomach, you have heart, you have all of that stuff. And every believer should have a part in the body of Christ. And the Lord will tell you, but you have to get into the Word of God and study it, I say on a daily basis. Study the Word, and eventually God will tell you what He wants you to do. He did that to me. He wanted me to preach and teach the Word of God. I did not grow up desiring to preach and teach the Word of God. God told me that after I studied the Word of God. And He'll do the same thing for you. Some of us are hands, some of us are feet, some of us are different parts. The body has all kinds of parts. And so we're to find out where we fit in the body of Christ, because we do. The body of believers is called the body of Christ. The body not only receives orders from the head, who is the Lord Jesus Christ, but also spiritual nourishment from the Lord. The spiritual body is to renew itself in the love of Christ. Did you have a comment on that verse?
4: 15, 16. Okay, so I just was going to say, I'm just here, Doug. We bounce off each other, you know. I'm not really a teacher, but Jerry and I kind of work good with each other in that area. But it said, in the measure, in 16, in the measure of every part. And so in that part, that means each part is doing its share. Guess what that means? I don't know what your Bible says, but effectual working in the measure of every part, which means each part doing its share. And then making increase of the body into the edifying of itself in love causes growth.
3: Yeah, we need to pray that everybody will take their part of the body of Christ here in this particular place. Every church is a body of Christ.
4: And we're knit together.
3: Yeah.
4: Knit together.
3: Absolutely. Yeah.
4: Kind of like knit together.
3: Okay. So we'll go from 17 to 19 now. This I say therefore and testify in the Lord, that we henceforth walk not as other Gentiles walk, in the vanity of their mind. This is going to be starting to talk about things that Christians are not to do. Verse 18 says, having the understanding darkened, being alienated from the life of God through the ignorance that is in them, because of the blindness of their heart, who being past feeling have given themselves over into lasciviousness to work all uncleanness with greediness. Now, this is kind of starting to a place in the Bible where it says Christians, what Christians should not be or what Christians should not do. There is liberty in Christ, but not a license to sin, or in other words, do anything you want. Once we join Christ and accept Him as Savior and Lord, Lord means He can tell us what to do. He's in charge, basically, of our life, and will be forever. We need to realize that Christianity is a forever thing. And so you have to make sure you're in Christ, and then find out what He wants, because He has a plan for every person. Some churches have just made up their own thing, and it's not good. There's churches that teach women shouldn't wear makeup. Some are taught that. And it's kind of interesting. In the Garden of Eden, God did teach a negative command. Go to Genesis 2:17. Genesis 2:17. I have to get there myself. Genesis 2:17. We're going to look at some of the scriptures. And that says very simply, but of the tree of the knowledge of good and evil thou shalt not eat, for in the day that you eat it, you will surely die. Well, God didn't hesitate to say, there's two trees in the garden that we have to make a decision about. And we as Christians. The first one was, we're to eat the tree of life, or to eat the tree of Christ and what He wants and what He wants us to be and what He wants us to do on the earth while we're here on the earth. He also has a plan for us in eternity, but we're not there yet. So we're to do what He wants us to do. And so even in the Garden of Eden, there was a negative thing. He said, I don't want you to eat of the tree of the knowledge of good and evil. Now what that really means is don't do your own thing. Be very careful you don't do negative things. Even in the Bible, God put good things to do and things not to do. In the Ten Commandments, He said, don't do these 10 things because they will cause you to sin and therefore not be able to do what I want you to do. So believers, nobody's supposed to break the Ten Commandments, but believers in particularly are not to break any one of those. If we break one of them, that gives the enemy the right. That's why he has an enemy there. He's allowing the enemy to continue while we have to make decisions. And if we decide to break one of those Ten Commandments, that gives the enemy the right to bring destruction in our Christian life. And so we need to understand that. So the Ephesus says, don't walk as other Gentiles walk. That's the negative side. Look at Ephesians 2. We've already said this, but Ephesians 2, 11 and 12 says, "Wherefore remember that being in time past Gentiles in the flesh, who you are called uncircumcision, by that which is called circumcision in the flesh made by hand, that at that time they were without Christ." This was before we were saved. "Being aliens from the commonwealth of Israel and strangers from the covenants of promise, having no hope without God in this world." That's the way we were before we were saved. There were some negative things not to do. Now that we're Christians, there's still some negative things that we're not to do. And we're not to break the Ten Commandments. We're not to get involved in lasciviousness and other sins and so forth. And
4: that's the way you go. The way you go with the flesh when you're in control and you don't let God be in control, then the negative things are what alienates us.
3: Yes, in the Bible, Paul gives five aspects of lost people. I'll give you those five. This is basically what lost people do. They walk in, number one, they walk in the vanity of their mind, a life that thinks their satisfaction in sin. They promote immorality as a lifestyle. There was a girl who gave a testimony, and she said, before she got saved, she had two abortions, she murdered two babies, and was not married. This was not the life of happiness that God planned for His children. That's number one. Number two, drinking liquor cocktails is another empty illusion. Alcoholism takes its toll. A woman said, she said that after she drank, she felt so sophisticated that she just thought she was wonderful. And obviously she wasn't. That was a testimony. That was two. Don't drink strong drink. Number three, having their understanding darkened, the lost man lost his perception of moral values. We have a moral code to live by that is stated very clearly in the Word of God, and we're not to break that. Number four, the rebellion of Adam, which is inherited by all of his children. One man said he spent a week's wages on one evening in a nightclub and tried to have a good time. Well, this will give you a hard heart against God. Very simple. Fifth thing, would you something you want to say?
4: Just that darkened understanding that alienates us from God is ignorance of God's ways. And yes, their heart becomes hardened. Our heart can become hardened.
3: Yeah, if we do not learn God's way and do it, we can be hard in unbelief and so forth. Number five, who brings past feelings to themselves over into uncleanness with, it says the result is to go further into immorality and lasciviousness and all that stuff. So we don't want to be past feeling. We want to have feelings for God. Yes. Love, as we just said.
4: Yes.
3: So we don't want to plan a desire to go deeper into sin. We can reach the place where you're an abandoned sinner. There are people like that. Are we to hate them? No, we're not. We're to love them.
4: Yes.
3: And tell them the truth, whether if they don't receive it, That's their problem. But the point is, we should give them the truth of the love of God.
4: In an unfeeling state, it's like to cease to care. That person ceased to care.
3: Yeah, you can get to the place where you don't really care about anybody or anything, and that's not a good thing. The Bible talks about those negative things like that, that we are not to be. We're to be in the Word, we're to love Jesus.
4: Keeps us, we know what not to do. It tells us in the Word what not to do. And the kind of like the signs, you know, like if you get to feeling that way, you need to pray, you need to get in the Word, you need to find out what's going on, right?
3: Yes. The Bible does talk about positive things, obviously, in Christ. But it also talks about negative things not to do, because then we open the door to the enemy. Even though we are still Christians, we can open the door to the enemy. We won't lose our salvation, but we won't do what God wants us to do while we're here on this earth. He has a plan for everybody. We have to remember that. Verses 20 and 21. That says, but you have not so learned Christ, if so be that you have heard him and have been taught by him, as the truth is in Jesus. This is very important. The Lord Jesus is the shepherd, and listen to this, his sheep hear his voice. A lot of times, the shepherds would get together with their flocks, and they'd put them in a certain place overnight where they'd be safe, so the shepherds could relax. Well, in the morning, when they were ready to go out into the fields again, the shepherd would bring forth his voice, and his sheep would hear his voice and go with that shepherd, the shepherd they were supposed to.
4: They knew his voice.
3: They knew his voice. Well, it's the same thing with us. If we haven't eventually got in the Word of God and heard the voice of God, then you're probably not one of his sheep. I would tell you just off my head a couple of times that I heard God's voice. After I received my Savior and I studied the Word, one day, I told the story before, but I was working besides the church. I had a side job, and I was selling men's clothing. And so I went to work that morning, and it was my job to open up the front door and let the customers in. Well, I was walking towards the front door, and all of a sudden I hear this voice, I love you. I looked around and didn't see anybody. So I kept walking and I hear the voice again. I love you. Looked around, nobody there. I start to walk towards the door again and I realized it was God telling me he loved me. That's all he said. I love you. I heard his voice. And then one day when I was walking to work, you know, I was only a mile and a half away, and I would memorize scripture on the way. God said, then he told me what he wanted me to do. I heard his voice. So the point is, you will hear the voice of God if you're in his Word and you know him as your personal Savior. So he's the shepherd. We are his sheep. We are to hear his voice. Now he can speak through his Word to us, but also you should maybe not a lot, but maybe a little bit, you should hear his Word speaking to you of wherever you might be at that time. So if you haven't heard his Word, I always say after a couple of years, then you may not be a believer. and you need to make sure you know Christ, you've been baptized, you're faithful in church, and hopefully you know what God wants you to do.
4: Sometimes it's just you become cold.
3: Yeah.
4: You're lukewarm or you're cold. You're not hot for the Lord, you know, like you're supposed to be. Sometimes it can be bad.
3: Yeah.
4: Am I right?
3: Right. My wife thought she was a believer when I married her. She thought she was a believer. She'd gone to church when she was a kid. I prayed a prayer. I don't know if she was baptized or not. I presume she was. But after I got saved, and I didn't get saved until I was 30, she was the same age. She said, "I don't think I'm saved." And she wasn't doing anything. She was just going to church and sitting there. Well, she received Christ as Savior, got baptized, and God called her to teach children. And she had backyard Bible studies. She taught children in church. She taught teachers how to teach children. That was all.

0: is if you're in His Word daily and listening for Him. We are to listen to Him and follow Him. God has a plan for every believer on this earth. Everyone. Whether they're doing it or not. And we have to understand that. And it talks about it here. That's what it's saying. Here in these verses. We are to listen to Him or to follow Him. We're created in righteousness and through holiness. And we should walk as a new man or a new woman in the Lord. One of the ways you tell you're saved is things, your thinking changes. If it's truly salvation, your thinking will change. Mine certainly did. Because my wife said before she got saved, "You're not any fun anymore." Well, I was trying not to be any fun, but I was studying the Word of God, and I changed. And she said, "Whoa, what's going on with you?" Okay, let's go to 22 to 24. "That you put off concerning the former manner of life, the way you were before. The old man," that's before you were saved, "which is corrupt according to the deceitful lust." You might have just been full of pride. You might have did some awful things. I'll talk about that pretty soon here.
1: The old man's lifestyle.
0: Yeah, old man's lifestyle.
1: By the spirit of disobedience.
0: Right.
1: Right.
0: Verse 23, "Be renewed in the spirit of your mind, that you put on the new man or woman, which after God is created in righteousness and through holiness." It's more than just going to church. Now, that's going to church is important, taking notes and all that kind of thing. But you should change as the way you think and what you're doing when you become a Christian. It's not just a matter to say a prayer and be baptized, although that's important. So, we're to put off the old man, or put off the old woman, put on the new man or woman, in the same manner that we change our clothes. You don't wear the same clothes all the time. It's the same way when you get saved. You change the old for the new
1: yes.
0: in Christ.
1: Yes.
0: This can't be done by self-effort or by striving to do that kind of stuff. It's by following the Word of God. Look up Romans 6:6. Romans 6:6. Right after the book of Acts. You're going to have Romans. And Romans 6:6. You need to know what the Word of God says, or at least be in the process of learning. "Knowing this, that our old man is crucified with Him." The old man or woman died when Christ died on the cross. "That the body of sin might be destroyed." That's a tough word, but God means what He says. No more sin. "That henceforth we should not serve sin." We did that before that.
1: The old man is the pre-conversion.
0: Yes.
1: Before we were converted.
0: Right. You want to not concentrate on the old man. The Lord, I think it's a good idea to confess all the sins you can remember. I've talked about this. And then burn the paper or whatever you write it down on. You should write it down. Confess those sins to the Lord and forget about it, because God does. And then begin a new life in Christ by doing what He calls us to do. So, it says right there in the Word, the old man, if you receive Christ,

0: was crucified with Christ. We are to put off the old man in the power of the Holy Spirit.
1: In chapter 2:13 it says, but now in Christ Jesus, you who sometimes were far off are made nigh by the blood of Christ.
0: It may not happen immediately, but you should not be the same after you get saved. You should be a different person, and slowly but surely, it won't take maybe as long as it did with me, I changed immediately. I just didn't know what the truth was, so I got in the Word to find out what the truth was. So we don't get rid of the old nature. It's still there. You can play around in it if you want to, but we're not to let the old nature contribute to control our lives.
1: That's right.
0: We have a new nature, and that's a result of the salvation by the Holy Spirit. Mm-hmm. Any person in the Lord Jesus Christ is the result of regeneration by the Holy Spirit. You can't be the same. Mm-hmm. Any person in Christ is a new creature. We are to live in the new nature of the new person. And since we've been declared righteous, we are in Christ, seated in the heavenlies. The minute you're saved, you're seated in the heavenlies. But our walk is down here on the earth for a period of time. And so we are to concentrate on not only our place in heaven, but what we're to be doing here on the earth. And that's basically what verses 22 to 24 says. You shouldn't be the same person over a period of time. You should learn truth, yes.
2: I remember, I went through where I did not desire, that my desire changed.
0: Yes.
2: I didn't desire those things that I once
0: absolutely
2: wanted. And it wasn't like a bam overnight thing. It's gradual.
0: Yes.
2: Certain things dropped off, and then more things dropped off, and then more. And I believe maybe it'll continue that way.
0: Yeah.
2: You know, that where my desire is different. My desire is what the Lord wants.
0: Yeah.
1: He's bringing us into maturity.
2: Yes.
0: Yes.
1: So
0: we have to understand becoming a Christian is a change. It isn't the same old stuff. I did all kinds of things as a kid and as a teenager. And I'm not proud of any of it.
1: That was your old man.
0: That was my old man. And I had a beer every once in a while as a kid, a teenager, with the rest of the teenagers. And even after I got saved, I still had a drink occasionally when I went out to eat. I didn't have it at home, but I had it. And one day, I told about this, one day we were with a Christian couple, and we went out to eat, and we all four of us had a drink with the meal. And after it was all, we talked about the Lord and all that stuff, and we were saved and all that. And we left after we finished, and went out to the car. Both my wife and I got in the car, looked at each other, and God said, no more drinking. That's really, and that was it. We never had another drink because God said so. So sometimes a few things hang over, but God will, if you're serious about being a Christian,
1: yes,
0: God will show you what not to do and what to do.
1: Like the old song.
0: If you're in the Word, not just go to church on Sunday.
1: God leads his children along.
0: Yes, he does. Exactly.
1: Right?
0: Okay, let's go to 25 through 27. Now, this is going to talk about, this is really talking about some serious things in this section of what not to do and what to do. And you're going to, you will understand as we get through it here. Wherefore, putting away lying, that's part of the old nature, speak every man truth, it means woman also, with his neighbor, for we are members one of another. Be not angry, sin not, let not the sun go down on your wrath. In other words, deal with it before you go to bed. Neither give place to the devil. Don't open doors where he can come in and do whatever he does. He can't come in if you don't open the door.
1: Be ye angry and sin not, let not the sun go down upon your wrath. And I remember we had a class on marriage, remember? Yeah. And I remember that we had a cup that we gave everyone. And so they were supposed to, it was like a goblet, kind of a glass that we had. And if we were angry or had been mad at each other during the day, the husbands and wives, you know, then you would take this cup and give them this cup and ask them to, you know, not to be angry anymore. It was just things we give out that was, had meaning and purpose in marriage. But it's like you don't want to go to bed angry at one another. You don't really want to be angry at anyone, really.
0: No. It says don't
1: be angry and sin not.
0: Yeah. One of the reasons Christ died for us was because we didn't tell the truth all the time. And it is one thing. And our thinking was messed up. Look at Psalm 116, 11. Psalm 116, 11.

0: 1:16:11 says, it says, I said in my haste, all men are liars. Usually, before we become a Christian, we've told a lie somewhere in our life, particularly when we were young, because that's just part of the old nature. Speaking the truth would resolve most of the problems in the average church. The feet should not deceive the eyes, because they are members of the same body. In other words, just because somebody isn't doing the same thing you are, doesn't mean they're not serving God. Some are feet, some are eyes, some are hands, and so on. Here's the really interesting, the Bible says, be angry and sin not. Yes. How do you do that? You might suddenly be angry about something and say something maybe you shouldn't say, but it says, just like we read, don't go to bed mad.
1: Anger is like a moment. You can be angry in a moment, right?
0: If you're angry for days,
1: like that,
0: then the devil has a door open to cause all kinds of havoc in your life. Now, if you're a Christian, you're not going to lose your salvation, but you're sure going to have a tough time. We should hate lying and gossiping, especially against the other Christians. We should, instead of doing that, we should be praying for them. Now look up 1 Peter 2:1. 1 Peter chapter 2 and verse 1.
1: We may respond in controlled anger to injustice and sin, but we should never be consumed by anger.
0: Absolutely.
2: Like, you don't let the sun go down on your wrath.
0: 1 Peter 2:1 says,
1: being consumed.
0: Wherefore, laying aside all malice and all guile and hypocrisies and envies and all evil speaking. We are not to do those things. We shouldn't do them, because that opens the door to the enemy.
1: And it says, as newborn babes.
0: Go ahead, read that.
1: As newborn babes desire the sincere milk of the word, that you may grow thereby. If so be you have tasted that the Lord is gracious.
0: Yeah. In other words, if you get angry,
1: walk
0: away and then deal with it.
1: Yes.
0: Don't sleep in anger, because then the enemy has the right to create havoc, even if you're a Christian. Forgive and forget is the advantage in our lives. Harboring hatred and sinful feelings gives the devil an advantage in our lives. You have to understand that. You can be a Christian, but if you're harboring hatred over a period of time and sinful feelings, he's got a right to come in and wreak havoc in your life. We should forgive and forget if the person is willing to give up his lying or her. You don't have to live around somebody who just lies all the time if they don't want to do anything about it. But you should pray for them. And there was a woman that was part of our family down in Missouri. And she was known for her life. I think she went to church every once in a while, but I don't think she was a Christian, because everybody knew when they talked to her, they weren't going to get the truth. Everybody knew it. The whole family knew it. And I don't know if she stayed that way. I lost track of it. I don't know. We should forgive and forget if the person's willing to give up. They're lying. If they want to keep lying all the time, you're probably not going to be able to be around them. Look at Mark 3:5. Mark 3:5. Hallelujah. when he had looked around about them with anger, being grieved for the hardness of their hearts, he said unto the man, stretch forth your hand. He stretched it out, and his hand was restored as sound as the other. It's kind of interesting here. Go back to verse 4. And he said unto them, this is Jesus speaking, is it lawful to do good on the Sabbath days or do evil to save life or to kill? But they held their peace. And he looked round about them with anger, and being grieved with the hardness of their hearts, he said unto the man, stretch forth your hand. He stretched it out, his hand was restored, and sound as the other. And verse 6, the Pharisees went forth and straightway took counsel with the Herodians against him, that how they might destroy him. Can you imagine that kind of stuff? This was Jesus just doing something good, and they wanted to kill him. Speaking the truth would resolve most of the problems, as I said, in the church. And we as believers should hate lying and gossiping tongue. I talked about that. And we are to forgive and forget in our lives. Harboring hatred and sinful feelings gives the devil an advantage in our life. So we don't want to do that. If you can't resolve the matter, just back away and forget about it and pray for the other person, or maybe yourself if necessary. And the Lord was angry at the Pharisees for doing such a thing, but he prayed for them. He did the right thing. If they gave up their wickedness and turned to him, he will save them. Yes. No Christian can be neutral. We are in a great battle all the time. And there are some people that you can't be around, but you can pray for them, and you don't talk bad about them all the time. That's being a Christian. Okay. You want to go to 28 and 29 of Ephesians 4. It says, now this is very interesting, let him that stole steal no more, but rather let him labor, working with his hands the thing which is good, that he may have to give him that needeth. Let no corrupt communication come out of your mouth, but that which is good to the use of edifying, that it may minister grace to the hearers. Now, I'm not going to ask for show of hands of anybody that stole something when they were a kid, or even later, or anybody, anybody that would just let corrupt communication come out of their mouth. I won't ask for a show of hands what you did before you were saved. But the point is, you shouldn't do it afterwards.
2: Yeah, that's what it's telling
0: you us. Should, they say you don't, well, you don't lie, of course, but you don't steal, and you don't do bad things like that after you're saved. You just don't do it, period. And if you do, quickly resolve the matter and pray about it.
2: I looked up that word corrupt,
0: yeah,
2: and it literally means decayed or rotten. So my boys were young, and their grandfather taught them a song, and it was, you know, I'm a Jesus man. It was, I'm a Jesus man, and I hate the devil and his rotten old ways. So when I saw corrupt, and it meant rotten, I said, Satan is rotten. Yes. My dad taught him right.
0: I'm going to give you an example. Before I was, when I was in high school, I loved to read. I love to read books, and I was in the store that had all kinds of books, but the one I wanted, I didn't have the money for. So I stole the book. And after I got saved, the Lord took me back to that incident, and I didn't send the book back, but I sent money for the book to the owner of the store. I knew who the guy was, and told him what I'd done, and I asked his forgiveness and all that, and that was the end of it. But the deal is, I realized what I did, and I just had to take care of it. And I did after I got saved. So, in our sinful nature, we can lie about anything. Or we can steal something, or we can do something that's wrong. And I'm not going to, as I say, ask if anybody ever stole anything or lied before they got saved.
2: Well, we were sinners.
0: We probably did, but...
2: And we can still do that if we ignore.
0: Yeah, and you can still do it if you turn to that. You won't lose your salvation, but Satan can certainly wreak havoc in your life. And if you've done anything like that, I would confess that sin to the Lord and make it right if you can, whatever it is.
2: That's when you grow cold.
0: Yeah.
2: And you may do something that's a sin.
0: If you were mad at somebody and you're still mad at him, you've been mad at him for years, or haven't spoke to him for years, you need to pray for them. You need to forgive them if they did something, and try to let them know that you're praying for them. There's things that we're to do. If we can right the wrong, do it, whatever it might be. We're not to steal things, we're to work with our hands and to pay for them. We're not just to, here's another thing, we're not to store up riches just for ourselves. We are to help other people if they need it. Or we are to certainly give our tenth to the Lord. But we're also to help people if they absolutely need it. We had I'm not bragging, this is just God. I wouldn't, normally, if I wasn't saved, I would never done this. We had a fellow come and he was in trouble and couldn't make a house payment, or he was losing his house or something. Can't remember all about it, but don't want to. But we helped them out at that particular time financially. Number one, because we were able to do it, but number two, because he asked, and God would have us help people that need help if we are to do that. We need to ask the Lord, and if he says help them, then help them. And the same thing, if we give somebody a hard time with their mouth more than we should have and way out of line, we need to ask forgiveness. Mm-hmm. And pray for that person. We should live on a higher plane as a Christian than we did as a non-Christian. And so forth, because
2: we're a new man
0: or woman, and all that kind of stuff.
2: Yes.
0: So it's interesting what the Bible has to say about these things. Hurry up, we'll finish here. Okay, 30, let's see, wait a minute, did I read all of that?
2: Yeah, we're on 30.
0: Okay, we're on 30, 30 through 32, and this will finish it. Grieve not the Holy Spirit of God, by whom you are sealed unto the day of redemption. Now, we can grieve the Spirit of God. It doesn't mean we're going to lose our salvation, but it does mean that God, the Holy Spirit, is not able to do what he wants to do in our life. Verse 31, let all bitterness and wrath and anger and clamor and evil speaking be put away from you with all malice. And now then in 32, he tells you what you should do. Be kind one to another, tenderhearted, forgiving one another, even as God, for Christ's sake, has forgiven you. And he forgave us everything. I don't care how bad it was before we were saved. He forgives us if we come to him for salvation. Or if we don't grieve the Holy Spirit. In verse 31, I'll do 30 first. The Holy Spirit is a person who can be grieved. Therefore, the offenses that have been listed grieve him. It tells you, we just went through some of them. Lies, dirty thoughts will grieve the Holy Spirit. Not grieves us away from him, because we're sealed at the day of regeneration, but we're not redemption. To grieve redemption. Yeah. Some Christians, they are living with a grieved Holy Spirit, and some live with an ungrieved Holy Spirit. Some are living for God, and some are not, but both of them are Christians. They have grieved the Holy Spirit in some way that they shouldn't have, and you know when that is. Now, verses 31 and 32. Verse 31, we have an additional listing of that which grieves the Holy Spirit. Bitterness, wrath, anger that you sleep with, clamor, evil speaking, must be put away from you, and with all malice. Those things don't belong to Christians anymore. And then verse 32 tells you what to be kind one to another, tender-hearted, forgiving one another, even as God, for Christ's sake, has forgiven you. Now, you don't have to live with somebody that refuses not. Every time they come and visit you, they steal something. You don't have to live with that person. But you have to forgive them. You might speak to them, say, I don't want you to come back in the house. But pray they get saved. Pray the Holy Spirit brings them to a place where they get saved. So we have an additional listing there in 31 of things that grieve the Spirit.
3: 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Dear Heavenly Father, I'm a sinner and lost, but I believe that the Lord Jesus Christ died on the cross for me, and that he rose from the dead on the third day, and right now I receive the Lord Jesus Christ as my personal Savior and Lord. Thank you, Lord, for saving me. Our phone number is 962-1477. That's 962-1477. This is Pelly Road Christian Fellowship.
4: 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Muhammad was a Sunni Muslim in Mosul, Iraq, until Jesus came to him in a dream. He woke up and chose to follow Christ. Months later, his wife had the very same dream, and she followed Jesus too. When Muhammad began sharing his faith, his house was burned down. He moved his family and kept sharing until ISIS was about to take their city. They fled to a displaced person camp near Erbil. There, Muhammad dedicated a tent to prayer and Bible study. When asked what he needed, he smiled and said, "We have everything we need." Pray for Muhammad's faith to remain strong as he witnesses to those around him.
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6: Muslims are fed up from Islam. 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
8: Hi, I'm Pastor Keith Manley with today's reflection of grace. Many of us struggle with feelings of inadequacy and the constant pressure to earn righteousness. Yet 2 Corinthians chapter 5, verse 21 assures us, "For he made him who had no sin to be sin for us, that we might become the righteousness of God in him." Instead of laboring to meet impossible standards, we now receive righteousness as a free gift through Jesus. Picture a debt so enormous that you could never repay it on your own. But Jesus stepped in and he paid it in full. Because of his sacrifice, our past failures no longer define us. His perfect life now covers our imperfect.
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0: Shalom, and welcome to Shalom Ariel, and to this our two-part series on the Feast of Purim with Messianic leader Jacques Isaac Gabizon. This Jewish and biblical holiday of Purim is found in the Book of Esther, and Jews around the world are celebrating this feast, which began Monday night, March the 2nd, and will continue for a 24-hour period until Tuesday evening. Purim is a fascinating account of the events surrounding the almost annihilation of the Jewish people, a book where God's name is not mentioned, but his presence is felt throughout the account. It's a story that speaks of reversals and seeming coincidences, but all the while it reflects on God's perfect timing. How many of us here are witnesses of God's perfect timing in our own lives? What about that call or that job or the money that came through in God's perfect timing? What about having missed a train or being delayed, only to realize later that this had protected you from a bad situation? What about healing that came only after a delayed period of time? Is God ever late or is he ever too early? In fact, what we see in Esther is delay after delay. Not one banquet, but two. Why the delay? What about the reading of the king's chronicles? Mordechai's recognition of having saved the king came just at the right time, delayed, but delivered in perfect timing. The delays that we face in our own lives push us forward in our prayers and in our protests with God. We might be clinging to a stopwatch, but it's the Lord we must trust and obey at all times. Do you doubt God's timing? Well, here are some verses to encourage us. He has made everything beautiful in its time. The Lord is good to those who wait for him, to the soul who seeks him. It is good that one should wait quietly for the salvation of the Lord. Humble yourselves, therefore, under the mighty hand of God, so that at the proper time he may exalt you, casting all your anxieties on him because he cares for you. Be blessed as you listen into today's program with Messianic leader Jacques Isaac Gabizon, and Shalom, Shalom.
1: And so today we're looking at the Feast of Purim, a celebration based on the events of the Book of Esther. On this day, celebration take place in more than the 100 synagogues in Montreal as well as in Jewish communities around the world. Lively gatherings are held, and children often dress in colorful costumes representing Esther, Mordechai, and even the villain of the story, who's Haman. So while Purim is a joyful celebration, I want to tell you the Book of Esther also carries a very serious message. It speaks to the experience of the Jewish people living in the diaspora and to the recurring reality of anti-Semitism. Its message seems to grow more relevant with each passing year, as the book speaks with increasing clarity about the relationship between the nations of Israel and the nations around the world, and about the place of the Jewish people in this world. Before we enter the text, it is helpful to note a historical account or contrast that emerges when we look at the Book of Esther and the Feast of Purim across the centuries. Esther has had the unusual distinction of being highly valued among many Jewish people, while often being overlooked and even disliked by many among the nations, including Christians. Why is that? For the Jewish people, the book has been deeply cherished because it offers an anchor of hope in a world often hostile to the nation. For them, the message of Esther has been so important that some rabbis in the Talmud place its reading on a high level. For some, thought that the public reading of Esther could take precedence over certain other religious activities. In the Jerusalem Talmud, one rabbi says, all the books of the prophets and the writings will one day pass away, but the book of Esther will never pass away. And so it is to them such an important book. And at the same time, others of the nations have reacted in the opposite way, feeling just as strongly, but with rejection rather than appreciation. The reason, as one commentator put it, because it is too Jewish. How can a book of the Bible be too Jewish? Tell me. Well, well-known figure in history who strongly opposed the message of this book was Martin Luther, often considered the church's great reformer. His hostility toward the book of Esther and toward the Jewish people influenced many Christians and even certain political movements for centuries afterwards. In the 1530s, during a period of intense anti-Semitism in Europe, Luther wrote about Esther. This is what he said. I am so hostile to this book that I could wish it did not exist at all, for they Judaize too greatly and have much pagan indecency. Later in a sermon delivered on February 15, 1546, he even referred to the Jews as the public enemies, effectively placing himself on Haman's side in the story of Esther. Earlier, Luther had written a pamphlet titled On the Jews and Their Lies. In it, he again criticized the Jewish esteem of the book of Esther. He even proposed harsh measures against Jewish communities, including the shocking suggestion. He says, first, to set fires in their synagogues or schools, and to bury and cover with dirt whatever will not burn. Those are his words. This part of Luther's history is rarely emphasized in church history, even though he remains an important figure in the development of the Reformation. Centuries later, the same hostility resurfaced in Nazi ideology. In fact, some Nazi leaders seem almost obsessed with the story of Purim. On January 30, 1944, during a speech marking the anniversary of the Nazi rise to power, Adolf Hitler warned that if Germany was defeated, the Jews would celebrate a second Purim. It is striking that he actually remembers Purim. Even more remarkable is what happened after the war. One of Hitler's followers, Julius Streicher, the publisher of a notorious anti-Semitic newspaper in Germany, was sentenced to death at the Nuremberg trials. As he was led to the gallows on October 16, 1946, he shouted, Purim Fest, 1946. He even remembered Purim. Do you see the striking contrast? For the Jewish people, this book represents hope and deliverance, yet for anti-Semites, its very message has often been unbearable for them. What then is in this book to represent such a contrast? Let's turn to the book of Esther. Chapter 1. By the way, this is another book we find by faith, right? It's not easy to locate. It lies roughly in the middle of the Bible. If you turn to the book of Psalms, then you go back to Job and you'll find Esther. But as we open the book, the surprises continue, for we discover something very striking about it. Although it deals with a very serious subject, the story is filled with irony and even moments of humor. How can such grave situation be told in this way? You know, as I read the book, one verse repeatedly came to my mind, Psalm 2, where we read, He who sits in the heaven laughs, the Lord scoffs at them. God laughs at those who believe they are powerful enough to destroy what is precious to him. He laughs at those who think they can conquer the world and that nothing can stand in their way. And so the opening verses of this book presents a world where human power seems to have reached its peak. An empire filled with wealth, glory, and authority. Yet as we continue reading and the veil is gradually lifted, we discover that this appearance of power is only a facade. In the first 9 verses of chapter 1, we are ushered into a stunning place and a global superpower that throws a feast lasting 180 days plus a 7-day encore. No limits, no rule, no last call. The nations are eating, they're drinking and parading their wealth. From the outside, it looks like they've reached the kind of nirvana without the need of redemption. Prosperity without the Lamb of God, success without the Lord, and feasting as if nothing is missing. And who's this king? None other than the one who represents the big bear in the prophecy of Daniel chapter 7. Daniel had a vision of four world powers: Babylon, Medo-Persia, Greece, and Rome, each represented by a fierce animal. And for Persia, this is what Daniel says: "And behold, another beast, a second one resembling a bear, and it was raised up on one side, and three ribs were in his mouth between its teeth, and thus they said to it, 'Arise, devour, eat much.'" The three ribs, by the way, in the bear's mouth, may represent the kingdoms of Egypt, Lydia, and Babylon. This empire then had supreme authority over the nations of the world at that time. All of this looks so good, so well established, it looks like nothing can disturb such power and stability. But then comes verse 10. Pop, the balloon bursts. It's like, you know, the story of a traveler who once visited a famous Western movie set in the desert. From a distance, the town looked impressive: a large bank, a hotel and sheriff's office, even the grand saloon. The building looked strong and permanent. But when he walked closer, he discovered something surprising. Most of the building were only facades. They were just wooden fronts held up by thin beams. Behind them, there was nothing, no room, no walls, no foundation. Far away, it looked real. But when you got closer, it was nothing. And in many ways, the Persian Empire in the book of Esther is like that movie town. In the first 9 verses, everything looks magnificent: gold, marble, power, 127 provinces. And when we step inside the palace, beginning with verse 10, we discover that the empire actually is like nothing really. But even before verse 10, our attention is brought to this, the very name of the king. His name is Ahasuerus. It appears actually 31 times throughout the book of Esther. But who is this person? Well, there has been many debates about the exact identification. Most historians identify him as Xerxes I, a ruler, one of the rulers in the Persian Empire. But an interesting question remains: what does the Bible use this king's name in a form found only in the scriptures and nowhere else in history? Why? The rabbis had their own explanation. They observed that within the name one can hear two Hebrew words. The first one is Rosh, right? Hasrerosh, right? The head. And the second one sounds like Hash, which can actually convey the idea of distress, trouble. Put together, the name almost sounds like a troubled head, or what we might call a headache. For this reason, they call them King Headache, right, in the Midrash. And in so many ways, the king truly becomes a headache for everyone throughout the book. He makes decisions while he's drunk. He's forgetful and easily influenced and overly sentimental, very different from the powerful and majestic image he projects as the ruler of a vast empire. Then, in Esther chapter 1, verse 10, we are introduced to 7 eunuchs. And in Esther 1:14, to 7 wise men. Their names are difficult to pronounce and their meaning are uncertain. Actually, I put the 14 names actually on the screen. You can see they mean nothing. And you wonder, why are they in our Bible, right? Yet some commentators have noted that they can also resemble Hebrew words as you read them, often with rather and flattering meanings, such as the deceiver, the plunderer, panic, the terror, demon, the burnt one. These details further remind us that beneath the impressive surface of the Persian courts lies something quite different. The empire may appear powerful and glorious, but as the story unfolds, as we're going to see, we discover that much is little more than, again, a facade. And it is in verse 11 where appears a very courageous woman. What's her name? Queen Vashti. Her name is probably Persian. It means excellent, the best, or beautiful. With her begins a dramatic moment in the empire, right? While the king was drunk, he ordered, as we read in verse 1, verses 11 to 12, that Queen Vashti be brought before him wearing a royal crown, and that he could display her beauty to the people and the princes, but she refused. You know, by doing so, she created an extremely humiliating situation for the king and for the entire court. At this point, this is when the story begins to look like our Bible, by the way. because things begin to change. The official records of the Medo-Persian Empire would never have included such an embarrassing moment. This is one of the great differences between history recorded in the scriptures and the histories written by the other nations. The biblical accounts are inspired by God, all of them, and therefore they present events honestly revealing the weakness and fragility of human beings, the histories of other nations. By contrast, often read like the stories of flawless heroes and unstoppable rulers. And so, Vashti's refusal creates such a shock that the king's advisors fear it could spark a kind of social rebellion throughout the whole empire. They worry that other women might follow her example, so they proposed a new law. Now, see what this law says. This is in chapter 1, verse 22. That every man should be master in his own house. And there is something very humorous about this. We are speaking about the most powerful empire of the time, ruling vast territories, yet its leaders feel threatened by the influence of their own wives. This is how the book of Esther begins. By quietly exposing the fragility and absurdity of worldly power. Behind the splendor of the empire lies weakness, and it is from this setting that the story will soon turn very serious. However, many Jewish readers have been greatly affected by the very descriptions that we have in chapter 1. Why? Some traditions say that when the Jews at that time heard the descriptions, they began to weep. Why? Because the descriptions reminded them of something they had recently lost. For example, in Esther chapter 1, verse 4, we read that the king displays the riches of his glorious kingdom. But the words used here, glorious and kingdom, kavod and malchuto, were very familiar to the Jewish people. In other places in the Hebrew scriptures, these words are used together to describe the kingdom of God. Something happened in history there. Furthermore, another expression appears, the splendor of his majesty, tifre gedolato. Elsewhere in scriptures, these words are used only in reference to God's majesty. Yet here, they're applied to a foreign king. The account then continues with a detailed description of the splendor of the royal place. For example, in verse 6 of chapter 1, we read that they had white and blue linen curtains fastened with cords and fine linen and purple and silver rods and marble pillars. Why did these descriptions? But these details would have sounded painfully familiar to the Jewish listener. The blue, the purple, the fine linen were precisely the colors and materials used at the temple of God in Jerusalem that was just destroyed. That's why the Jews were there. And if we look back in the book of Exodus, when Moses received instructions for building the tabernacle, these same colors, blue, purple, and white linen, were mentioned together repeatedly some 30 times. So the question naturally arises, why are these sacred colors and materials now decorating the place of a foreign king who lives in comfort and prosperity? You know, an ancient Jewish commentary known as the Second Targum on Esther, Targum Sheni, reflects on this very point and said that this throne actually was not the Ahasuerus throne, it was King Solomon's throne. The Targum adds that when the Jewish people saw the temple's vessels being there, they started to cry and they started to lament. Because again, they remember they just lost their temple and Jerusalem. But this is only the beginning of a deeply painful event for Israel. Events that will threaten the very existence of the Jewish people, as we're going to see. Let us now continue and follow the story, how it unfolds. You know, as we enter chapter 2, the mighty King Ahasuerus, who at first appears so powerful, begin to show a much more sensitive side. Apparently, the situation had not been easy for him. In fact, he still could not forget Vashti. That's how we understand. Notice how the chapter begins, 2:1. It says, after these things, when the wrath of the king of King Ahasuerus subsided, he remembered Vashti, what she has done and what she has been decreed against her. The verb remembered in Hebrew suggests more than a passing thought. It describes a deep inner reflection, a time of pondering and thinking. In other words, Ahasuerus could not stop thinking about Vashti. After all, actually, it was a woman that he loved, and they took her away from him. To soothe the king's sorrow, his advisor then proposed that a search be made through the empire to find a new queen. And this is when Esther enters the story. After Vashti, she becomes the second of the four women highlighted in the book and eventually become the king's new wife. Yet, this was not merely a political or romantic development. Behind the scene, God was preparing the way. This young Jewish woman would soon play a crucial role in saving her people from annihilation. Esther was not only a woman of great beauty, as we learn in chapter 2, verse 7, but a woman of faith. And a woman of courage. This is why, after more than 2,500 years, her story continues to be remembered. Her name was Hadassah. That's her Hebrew name, means myrtle. This is a beautiful and meaningful name in the Hebrew scriptures. The myrtle tree is often associated with restoration and blessing. In prophetic passages, such as the book of Zechariah, the Messiah is described as standing among the myrtle trees, a symbol connected with the future renewal of Israel. Esther also had another name. Many believe that the name Esther is related to the Hebrew word satar, which means to hide, to conceal. And indeed, throughout much of the story, her Jewish identity remained hidden. Yet even while hidden, Esther was being used by God for a greater purpose. In many ways, Esther represents Israel living in the diaspora, a people often hidden from the nations, yet preserved by God. Her story takes us from the threat of persecution to deliverance and honor, reminding us that even when God seems hidden, in fact, you do know that his name is not even mentioned in the book of Esther. He is nevertheless still faithfully working for the salvation of his people, as we're going to see. With Esther, two more key figures enter the story, Mordechai and Haman, the Jew and the enemy. Let us begin with Mordechai. You know, interestingly, the name is the same name as Paul the Apostle. They carry both the same name. Both names can be understood as meaning little men. Yet both prove to be giant of the faith, of course. Paul's name comes from the Greek, while Mordechai comes from the Persian origin. But both are from the same tribe. Which tribe? Benjamin. Mordechai was Esther's cousin and guardian. After she became an orphan, he raised her as his own daughter. Like Daniel and his companions in Babylon, Mordechai lived in a foreign land, yet remained faithful to the word of God, standing firmly for righteousness and justice. It was precisely this faith that triggered the first persecution against the Jews in the story. Let's read verse 2 of chapter 3. This is what it says. All the king's servants who are at the king's gate bowed down and paid homage to Haman, for so the king had commanded concerning him. But Mordechai did not bow down or pay homage. Why didn't Mordechai pay homage? His refusal echoes actually other moments of faith in the scriptures. When Daniel refused to compromise in the book of Daniel chapter 6, he was thrown into the lion's den, but God delivered him. When Daniel's three friends refused to worship the golden image, they were cast into the fiery furnace, but Yeshua was there actually waiting for them. In the same way, Mordechai standing for his faith triggered a wave of anti-Semitism and led to a decree calling for the destruction of not only Mordechai, but the destruction of all the Jews. Yet, as the story unfolds, God would once again bring deliverance. And this brings us to the other central figure of the story, Haman. Yeah, now you can do it. Go ahead. Haman, the enemy of the Jews, as he's called in chapter 8, verse 1. Throughout history, the name Haman has often been used by Jewish people as a symbol for those who seek their destruction. So the question becomes, who exactly was Haman? Let me tell you one thing. he was not a Persian. Historically, the Persians were often favorable toward the Jewish people. The Jews lived relatively very well under Persian rule. It was Cyrus the Great, if you remember, who permitted the first remnant of Israel to return to their land after the 70 years of Babylonian exile and who restored the treasures of the temple. But Haman was different. His beliefs were different than the Persians. In Esther chapter 3, verse 1, we're told that he was an Agagite. The Agagites were connected with the Amalekite, a people who had long been enemies of Israel.

0: descendants of Edom and Amalek reportedly opposed Israel constantly. Of this hostility, the Lord declared, by the way, in the book of Amos, chapter 1, 11, that their anger is perpetual and their wrath continueth without end. In many ways, Haman, or the spirit of Haman, stood in that long line of opposition to the people of Israel. The same spirit of relentless hostility recurs throughout history that we see even today by the neighbors of Israel.
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1: I always thought I was better than everyone else because I didn't drink, smoke, or swear, and I worked hard. I survived scarlet fever, diphtheria, and smallpox as a 2-year-old, which put me behind in school. But I overcame obstacles, and I graduated high in my class. Even though I worked to support the family after Dad's heart attack, I felt very superior. I joined the Navy at the end of World War II, went through prep school, and was accepted at the Naval Academy. My haughty attitude intact, I joined a Bible study, even though I thought I was saved. A year later, at a youth meeting, I realized I was lost, and I was led to Christ. During my senior year cruise, the captain asked me to preach, and 6 sailors wanted to be saved, but I didn't know how to explain the process. I graduated and went on active duty just as the Korean War broke out. My ship hit an underwater mine, exploding directly under my duty station. But I had just been ordered away, so one of the 16 men who died, died in my place, just like Jesus. 40 men lay wounded on deck, and as we limped to Japan, God gave me words to explain the gospel and their need for salvation. In Japan, I met a missionary, and we married. We served the Lord together for 58 years. I'm James Wilson. If the Son therefore shall make you free, ye shall

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3: The Holy Spirit doesn't just come to anoint preachers and missionaries and Christian workers to do the work of God. The Holy Spirit indwells every single believer to enable you and me to do those simple little things that we think are simple but are so absolutely essential to our becoming the person God wants us to be. If I am going to be able to love someone, if I'm going to be able to love them the way God wants them to be loved and to receive their love the way God wants me to be able to receive it, then I must have the Holy Spirit living in my life, working through me, doing His work.
4: Many people spend a lifetime searching for love. But if we don't know where to find its true source, all efforts to fill that inner craving will end in disappointment. Today's message on In Touch, the teaching ministry of Dr. Charles Stanley, explains that God intends for the fountain of His unconditional love to flow through every believer to those around them. Our series, Liberated to Love, continues.
3: Of all the emotions that a person can experience, what is the most important one of all? It is love. It is the superlative of all emotions. There is no emotion that you and I experience that even begins to compare with the importance of the emotion of love. For example, when you and I go to heaven, we're not going to need any hope because it'll all be completed. We won't need any faith, it'll all be finished. But love we're going to take with us. That's the one emotion we are going to enter into heaven with. And that's what I want to talk about in this message entitled, The Lessons of Love. And I want you to turn, if you will, to 1 Corinthians chapter 13. Now, you'll find it between chapter 12 that has to do with spiritual gifts and chapter 14 that has to do with one specific gift, and that is the gift of tongues. And the reason Paul is writing this is simply this, that those Corinthian Christians had put far more emphasis on the gifts of the Spirit than they had the fruit of the Spirit. And so if you'll notice what he says as he begins, he says, if I speak with the tongues of men and of angels, but do not have love, I've become a noisy gong or a clanging cymbal. And if I have the gift of prophecy and know all mysteries and all knowledge, and if I have all faith so as to remove mountains, but do not have love, he says, I am nothing. And if I give all of my possessions to feed the poor, and if I deliver my body to be burned, but do not have love, it profits me nothing. Now, what I would like to do in this passage and in this message is to talk about, to discuss the three lessons of love. And I certainly hope you'll be wise enough to jot them down. The first lesson I want us to look at concerning love is this. To live life without learning to love God and learning to love others is to miss the very point of living. To live our life without learning to love God and love others is to miss the very reason for living. Now, if you recall in the 22nd chapter of Matthew, what Jesus said, you recall they were asking him about what is the greatest commandment. And he said, here's the greatest one. You shall love the Lord your God with all your heart and with all your soul and with all your mind. This is the great and foremost commandment. The second is like it. You shall love your neighbor as yourself. Now, Jesus said, of all the commandments there are, he said, the most important commandment deals with love. It deals with our relationship to the Father, loving God, and it deals with our relationship to other people. So, the scripture says in this passage that Jesus said that the most important commandment of all is the commandment that deals with love. You would think, well, the most important commandment ought to be faith and things like that. He says it's love. You'll recall he said, this is the way to his disciples. This is the way I want everybody to know who you are. I want them to know that you're one of my followers, not by your great faith, not by your ability to speak and so forth. He says, the way I want them to know you is, I want them to be able to detect within you this sense of love, that you've learned to love the Father, and you've learned to love them. I want them to see that you are one of my followers because love is just flowing out of you. And so it's very easy to understand that according to the scripture, that superlative, supreme, greater than all the other qualities, what he's looking for in your life and my life is the spirit of love, actions of love, demonstration, expression of love. Well, how am I going to be able to love God, whom I do not know, and how am I going to be able to love others oftentimes when there is conflict between what we think and how we feel and our personalities don't mesh? So God has taken care of that. And you'll recall the Bible says that you and I, when we were saved, we were born again. He said to Nicodemus, except a man be born again, he cannot see the kingdom of God. He won't understand what it's all about, nor will he enter into it. And so the new birth experience is what takes place when you and I say to the Father, I do believe that Jesus Christ died for my sins. I do confess that I'm a sinner. I do receive him as by faith as my personal Savior. The moment we do that, the Bible says we're born again. Now, what is it that's born again? We receive a brand new spirit. He says, therefore, if any man be in Christ, he's a brand new creation. Old things have passed away, and behold, everything has become new. Well, what became new? One of the things that became new was my capacity to understand and to know God and to love God. You see, apart from that, he says, you and I were dead in trespasses and sins, dominated by I want and I will, controlled by self-will, selfishness and self-centeredness and pride and arrogance and all the rest. In order for God to make it possible for me to live out my life, and if you to live out your life to do the very thing he wants us to do, and that's to learn to love him and to learn to love others, he had to do something dramatic in your life and mine. He had to bring about a new birth experience that gave us a new spirit and a new potential to love and to be loved by others. That's what God wants for all of us. Above all else, he wants us to learn to love him, and he wants us to learn how to be loved in return. And so when we come to this 13th chapter and we see that he says it is preeminent above all things, we know that love is extremely important. But lesson number two is this, and that is that genuine love flows from God who dwells within us. Genuine love has as its source God who dwells within us. All other love is imperfect. All the love that flows through you and me to other people comes through our personality and our fleshly experience. But perfect love comes from God. And when the Lord Jesus Christ came into your life and my life, what did he do? He came into your life and my life and established himself, and he is the source of love that flows from you and me. There is a fleshly love that the unbeliever can experience to some degree. It may be phileo, kind of an affection towards someone, but only those who know Christ as their Savior, only those in whom God is dwelling, can the love of God flow through them. This is why the ministry of the Holy Spirit is so absolutely essential in every single solitary aspect of our life. The Holy Spirit doesn't just come to anoint preachers and missionaries and Christian workers to do the work of God. The Holy Spirit indwells every single believer to enable you and me to do those simple little things that we think are simple but are so absolutely essential to our becoming the person God wants us to be. If I am going to be able to love someone, if I'm going to be able to love them the way God wants them to be loved and to receive their love the way God wants me to be able to receive it, then I must have the Holy Spirit living in my life, working through me, doing his work. That is what he's up to. He is conforming you and me into the likeness of Christ. He says that's what he predestined would happen to us. That is the work of the Holy Spirit. So he says the fruit of the Spirit. He didn't say the fruit of the Christian, but he says the fruit of the Holy Spirit. What does that mean? He says, for example, I am the vine, you are the branch. The branch is abiding in the vine. The sap that flows in the vine flows in the branch. And the luscious grapes out here on the branch, on the vine, out here on the branch hanging there, how are they produced? The branch didn't produce the grapes. It was the sap that runs in the vine running in the branch. That's like the Spirit of God. He says, I am the vine, you're the branch. That is, we as believers are the branch. And it is the Spirit of God flowing through us that expresses that wonderful love of God in our hearts. That's why lesson number two is, genuine love is the love of God flowing through us. It has God as its source. It isn't what I can conjure up and what I can make myself think about someone else. It is God flowing through us, loving through us. God is the source of that love. And so we said lesson number one is this, and that is to go through life, to live our lives without learning to love the Father, to love the Lord Jesus Christ and His Spirit, and learn to love others, we'd miss the whole point of living. And genuine love has God as its source. That is God who dwells within us. And so then we come to the third lesson, and then we come to 1 Corinthians chapter 13. Because in this third lesson, the lesson is simple but as profound, I think, as the others. And that is simply this, that life without love is empty and meaningless. No matter how gifted you may be, and no matter how strong and powerful you may be, and what you may be able to accomplish in life, and no matter what you're willing to give away in life, life is empty and meaningless, no matter what, apart from love. Now listen to what the Apostle Paul said in this passage of Scripture. Very significant what he said here. Look, if you will, in chapter 13 now, verse 1. He said, now, remembering that what he's doing, he's talking about the preeminence of love. Before he says, here's what it does, here's how love acts, he says, it's superlative. It is distinguished above all other emotions. It is at the pinnacle and the peak of them all. Now, with that in mind, what he does here, he gives us five, he compares the infinite value of love to five very finite, important things. They were important to the days in which Paul wrote, and they are important to us today. So let's begin with number one, because he says, first of all, let's compare love with the ability to communicate. Now watch this. If I speak with the tongues of men and of angels, but do not have love, I become a noisy gong or a clanging cymbal. Now the best way for me to express that is to say it this way. Suppose I said to you, I love you. And I don't really understand what love is, and I don't mean it. He says, this is what it's like. He says, this is what it's like. Now, let me ask you a question. What did you get out of that? You didn't get anything. All you heard was noise. He says, a lot of people who think they're loving, all they're doing is making a noise. When they say, I love you, they're just making a noise. You know why? They don't love God. So therefore, they don't have the capacity to really love you. And when they say, oh yes, I feel love, but without God, they don't really have the capacity to genuinely feel that. So what he's saying is that people who say that they love and who put their emphasis on their ability to communicate, he says, they don't know what love's all about. For example, if I really and truly love you, I'm going to speak the truth. Sometimes it's going to be like velvet. It's going to be smooth and gentle and soft, and you're going to love it. Sometimes if I love you, it's going to be like steel and sandpaper, and you're not going to like it. But if I speak the truth, it'll be velvet sometimes and steel and like sandpaper at other times. That's why a parent, if you love your children, the Bible says that you will discipline them when they need discipline. Because love not only is velvet, it's also like sandpaper. And so, he says far more important than the ability to speak is love. It is what comes through the heart, not just what comes through the mouth. Because listen, you cannot camouflage what comes through the mouth with something that is not genuine, true, real love. There's, a person has any discernment at all knows when there's love, then there's no love. Fake counterfeit. So he says far more important than any kind of gifts that you and I have is our capacity to express love. Then if you'll notice what he says, and if I have the gift of prophecy and know all mysteries and all knowledge, he says, for example, when a person is genuinely speaking in love, it registers in your heart. When it's not spoken in love, it doesn't. So he says all the Bible teaching, all the preaching, all the Sunday school teaching, all these things we're doing, whether it's singing or whatever it may be, he says, if it's not motivated by love, he said, it has no value. It's just noise. He says, like clanging of pans and beating of cymbals. He says, it's meaningless. It doesn't have any effect. Then notice what he said. He said, and if I have all faith so as to remove mountains but do not have love, I'm nothing. You know, if somebody said, what do you want from God above everything else? Well, I could talk about an intimate relationship with Him, but somewhere real close to the top, I'd say mountain-moving faith. Mountain-moving faith. Well, you know what he said? He said, that's real good. But you know what he said? He said, even superior, distinguished even above mountain-moving faith, by which you in your work or I in the ministry, God would be able to accomplish great feats through all of us, whatever we're doing. He said, far more important than that is your capacity to love the Father and to love someone else. God places that even above faith. He says, so if you're just speaking and you're eloquent but without love, he says, it's meaningless. He said, you can have all kinds of knowledge and understand all kinds of scriptural things and have this mountain-moving faith. He says, that doesn't mean anything. That's nothing. Then if you'll notice what he said in verse 3, he says, and if I give all of my possessions to feed the poor. Now, people give for lots of different reasons. Some people give, for example, because they genuinely love people. But others give because of taxes. They give because they believe in a cause. They believe because there's a need. They give because of somebody compels them to do so. And they give because it makes them feel good. You know what he said? He said, if my giving is not motivated by my love for the Father and those to whom I give, he says, in the judgment seat of Christ, when he looks at the tally of our good deeds, he says, there'll be a blank space. It won't even be on the tally. It's not even going to be there. He says, because it profits me nothing. Notice he didn't say it profits me some things. He says, it profits me nothing. Listen, if it profits me nothing, it profits me nothing in the eyes of God. And then Paul uses an extreme example. Here's what he says. He says, even if I give my body to be burned, but do not have love, it profits me nothing. That is, a person can make the ultimate sacrifice for a cause, to get their name in history, whatever it may be. He says, it's not even on the register. It's not even on the tally sheet. It profits us absolutely nothing unless it is motivated by genuine love for God and motivated by love of others. There are people who sacrifice their life in genuine love for God, genuine love for others. That's on the tally sheet big. Greater love has no man than this, he said, than one lay down his life for his friends. Even greater than that is that God laid down the life of his Son for all of us who were sinners. He says, while you and I were sinners, Christ died for those of us, the ungodly. Now, what is Paul saying in all this? That the most important thing in life is love. He says, to live your life without learning to love God and to learn to love others, you miss the point of living. That genuine love has God as its source, God who dwells within us. It is there. That life without love, he says, life without love, no matter how gifted you may be, no matter how successful you may be because of your faith, no matter what you give away, and no matter what you're willing to sacrifice, he says it's meaningless, it's worthless, it's empty, it's hollow, it's profitless, it's of no value. You know why? Because God places such high value on love. Think about this. Can you put your finger on somebody out there that you can honestly say, I love you unselfishly, willing to serve you, willing to sacrifice for you, willing to be used of God to build you up, to become the person that God wants you to be, and to achieve the goals that God wants you to achieve in your life, to help you to do all of that? If not, more than likely, you have never experienced that intimate, loving relationship that God wants you to experience. Friend, listen. I don't believe there's anything in life to equal that. And when I think about children who will grow up and never experience that, husbands and wives who live together all of their life and die married, but never having experienced that kind of wonderful love which God has provided, what a terrible way to live. Paul said it's empty, hollow, meaningless, and profitless. And I think there's so many people who think that they're loved, but if they ever got into a real, genuine, loving relationship, they'd realize that they had felt before, like a peanut hull, just a hull, something big was missing. And once they learned to love that way, and once they began to experience someone really genuinely loving them with agape love, sacrificial, serving love, I believe that person would think, for the first time in their life, I have suddenly begun to live. And you know what the truth is? You would have. That's what love's all about. And he says, of all the emotions that you and I can experience in life, that is the pinnacle of them all.
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4: 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The Holy Spirit is a believer's instructor, and one of his greatest lessons is how to love. Here's a moment with Charles Stanley.
3: Now, what is the work of the Holy Spirit? The Bible says that the Lord Jesus sent him in order to do what? To enable you and me to become the persons God wants us to be and to achieve the goals that God has set for our life, so that no person can become nor achieve what God has set for them apart from their absolute total dependence upon the Holy Spirit, who is God living on the inside of us. What is the ministry of the Holy Spirit? To teach me how to allow the Holy Spirit, who is living within me, to allow Him to express that divine, godly love toward the Father and toward others. It isn't that I'm pumping love up. It is the work of the Spirit. It is the flow of the Spirit. The Spirit of God is flowing through us. You see, if you have to pump up love, it's not real. And that's what the world has to do. They have to pump it up. And you see, their love is counterfeit and fake. It is the work of the Holy Spirit. It is the flowing of the Spirit of God through us.
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5: 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Diamonds are thought to be one of Earth's oldest substances, and they are. But they aren't billions of years old. They were formed in creation rock, so they're only around 6,000 years old. Carbon-14 can only last for tens of thousands of years before it decays away. But researchers have found carbon-14 in diamonds. If they really are billions of years old, there shouldn't be any carbon-14 left. But there is. And diamonds, the hardest natural material on Earth, are too hard to have been contaminated. Diamonds aren't just beautiful, they point to the truth of a young Earth, which comes from the history in God's Word.
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7: Chapter 6. My son, if thou be surety for thy friend, if thou hast stricken thy hand with a stranger, thou art snared with the words of thy mouth, thou art taken with the words of thy mouth. Do this now, my son, and deliver thyself when thou art come into the hand of thy friend. Go, humble thyself, and make sure thy friend. Give not sleep to thine eyes, nor slumber to thine eyelids. Deliver thyself as a roe from the hand of the hunter, and as a bird from the hand of the fowler. Go to the ant, thou sluggard. Consider her ways and be wise, which, having no guide, overseer, or ruler, provideth her meat in the summer, and gathereth her food in the harvest. How long wilt thou sleep, O sluggard? When wilt thou arise out of thy sleep? Yet a little sleep, a little slumber, a little folding of the hands to sleep. So shall thy poverty come as one that traveleth, and thy want as an armed man. A naughty person, a wicked man, walketh with a froward mouth. He winketh with his eyes, he speaketh with his feet, he teacheth with his fingers. Frowardness is in his heart, he deviseth mischief continually, he soweth discord. Therefore shall his calamity come suddenly, suddenly shall he be broken without remedy. These six things doth the Lord hate, yea, seven are an abomination unto him. A proud look, a lying tongue, and hands that shed innocent blood, and heart that deviseth wicked imaginations, feet that be swift in running to mischief, a false witness that speaketh lies, and he that soweth discord among brethren. My son, keep thy father's commandment, and forsake not the law of thy mother. Bind them continually upon thine heart, and tie them about thy neck. When thou goest, it shall lead thee. When thou sleepest, it shall keep thee. And when thou awakest, it shall talk with thee. For the commandment is a lamp, and the law is light, and reproofs of instruction are the way of life, to keep thee from the evil woman, from the flattery of the tongue of a strange woman. Lust not after her beauty in thine heart, neither let her take thee with her eyelids. For by means of a whorish woman a man is brought to a piece of bread, and the adulteress will hunt for the precious life. Can a man take fire in his bosom, and his clothes not be burned? Can one go upon hot coals, and his feet not be burned? So he that goeth in to his neighbor's wife, whosoever toucheth her, shall not be innocent. Men do not despise a thief if he steal to satisfy his soul when he is hungry. But if he be found...
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8: 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Rick Green here with David and Tim Barton. 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This particular program, Tim Barton interviewing Yaco Bullions. Yes, let's jump in to the first part of that interview with Yaco. Here's Tim Barton.
9: I am super pumped today to introduce you to one of my very good friends. He is someone that I have gotten to know over the last several years, and I am so challenged by this man, by his courage and leadership, his testimony, what God has allowed him to do, but also what he's had to endure and how he's led in the midst of it. He's someone that actually has an organization that fights human trafficking. He's worked with the White House to help do things to secure the children of America, but honestly, children that are being imported from around the world. A lot of what happened during the Biden administration, the open borders, this was a guy leading the fight to stop that, partly because he had experiences with his family, with his sister being trafficked, and I don't want to give his story away. We're going to get there, but he is an amazing man, actually a pastor of a church up in Washington, D.C. right now, somebody that is an incredible friend, and I want you to get to know his story. He is my friend, and actually one of my favorite African-American friends. His name is Yaco Bullions, pastor and friend from South Africa, now in America. Yaco, thanks for being with me today.
10: Tim, thank you so much, man. It's a joy to be with you always. My heart is happy when I'm with the Barton family, so thank you.
9: Well, brother, we are so grateful for you, for your ministry, for the things that you have done. And generally what we try to do on the American Story podcast is let the listener get to know some of our friends. We are honored to call you friend, but I think there's a lot of people who have never heard your story and testimony that would listen or watch this episode. So I want to start from the beginning. Yaco, what is your story? Where are you from? How did you get to where God has you now? So as early as you want to start, let's go back. What is your story?
10: Yeah, let's start real early. You know, so much of our lives as human beings are shaped before our sixth birthday, and that's maybe a conversation for another day. But as a pastor, there's these root lies that set in early. You know, I think so much of what you and your amazing father fight is against lies, fighting against the lies of who are we and where did we come from? And if we don't know where we come from, how do we know where we're going and who fought for us and who went before us? And so, but that's also true in an individual level. So for me at age six, and I'll progress quickly, but at age six, I'm standing on a lawn. About 8 o'clock at night, my father on one side, my biological father, my mother, my dad tells me, "I'm leaving your mother. Make a choice." You know, in your mind as a six-year-old in that moment, you're not equipped. What are you talking about? I mean, and I'm thinking to myself, I don't know you. I never see my dad. You know, he wasn't in my life. He was in and out like the wind. But my mom, I trust and know. And so, but still, in that moment, you form decisions. You form some root lies. I mean, And these are building blocks. And so over time, Satan plays this game of setting you up for failure, but the Lord takes all evil and turns it for good, and he sets you up for success. And so you go through life with these trials, you know, and then let's jump to, you know, through my high school years, I'm an athlete, and it came easy. And I really found affirmation in father figures. So I was looking for the father figure in my life, right? Through sport, through coaches. So it made me an incredible athlete because I just outworked everybody. I was there first. I left last. I wanted the attaboy from the coach. And it wasn't about the championship or even scoring the most points, which would happen. It was the look from the coach, the nod, the tap on the shoulder, you know. And so it became a driving force, which really, as a young Christian raised by a single mom, two kingdoms were rising in my life. It was this pursuit of a father figure, but in the love of God. But there was a collision about to happen in my life at some point. Jump to 1994. What a time. 1994, South Africa is on the brink of civil war. We are in a tumultuous time. It's the fall of apartheid, which I was raised through apartheid. I was born in 1976, so my whole life is in apartheid in South Africa. 1994, I'm a senior in high school. I'm 18 years old. My closest sibling is 13. My sister, my brother, my sister's 12 years old. That year, early in the year, she wins a national singing contest, kind of like American Idol, but way before American Idol. And it's held by an American record label and looking for talent. And she wins this national singing contest and she wins this recording contract. And they start working on an album and we're there as a family. I mean, we're tight, Tim. We're tight with God. We're tight as a family. But the same year, Nelson Mandela is released from prison. Nelson Mandela is set to blend with what was called the white government and has this reformed new government. And a memo goes out that, listen, this 1994 class of senior student, you're going to go to the military. And there's these talks of South Africa is going to go to civil war. This is going to be, you know, patriot against patriot, citizen against citizen. We're going to another war, not the Boer War against the Brits or the MPs, the Zulus, but now we're going to go against countrymen because surely this nation is, you know, balancing on a knife's edge, and it was. I mean, the tension was tangible. It was thick. You know, I lived in a time in my early high school years where a siren would go off and black people would have to leave the street at 5 p.m. at night. I didn't read this, Tim. I lived this.
9: Wow.
10: Lived through it. I would jump in vehicles with my friends. This is just, I'm just telling you the truth of that time, 1991, 92. To deter them from driving the streets post 5 p.m. and beat up black men and women that would be on the street and say, this is unholy, this is ungodly, and then get into fist fights with my own friends of saying, you're a this lover, you're a that lover, you're a sympathizer. And so I lived it, didn't read the book. So imagine,
9: wow.
10: Fast forward all the way to 2001 when I immigrate to the United States and in America and how I live this story in 2026, but I've lived it in 1992, 93. So that year, when Yolanka won this singing contest, this label delivered on every promise. And then something happened. Something very drastic and radical happened in our family. And it was a cataclysmic shift, but we didn't have language for it. We didn't know. We just knew that a disaster had taken place. And what had taken place, because hindsight's 2020, is Yolanka was trafficked at age 12 in South Africa through this record label president. So she's trafficked through a corporate setting. We don't know that it's trafficking. We don't know what's happening. And that was a six-year journey because Yolanka wasn't rescued until 2001. And by God's grace, I was there for the rescue. I'm skipping over a lot of life story, but it's South Africa at the time. And any South African that will watch your show, as many do, will tell you it was a radical time. You know, I was raised with severe corporal punishment because the country was filled with tension and hatred and bitterness, and men needed an outlet. And it was primed for war. And
9: wow.
10: Of course, Nelson Mandela walks across a line on the ground that no one ever talks about and defies an order that told him to stop at that line. And FW and the white president would meet him and the nation would come together and Nelson just sticks his hand in the air and just keeps walking. And I later on met the soldier that was assigned to take the shot if Nelson Mandela disobeyed. And then I learned that there was another soldier in the ANC that was ordered to take a shot if the white president stopped him. And neither of these two took a shot. And we brought them together in 2018. And tears are flowing down their faces. And I'm asking, why did you not shoot? And this at this point, white 50-year-old male says, God told me I can't pull the trigger. And the black man is staring at him. They're just meeting. And my family's home. And he's weeping. He goes, I heard the same voice.
9: Wow.
10: And you see this intersection of God saving a nation, which then gets called the Rainbow Nation, and the rest is history. And the Invictus, the movie, is made about it. And here we are today. But this is preamble for me in race reconciliation, coming to America, thinking that surely they've journeyed ahead of us. And then I learned, no, that little country in many ways has walked the journey ahead of the United States. Mm-hmm. In many ways, you know. And so 2001, Ilonka's rescued. One night we're there, we got intel, and I was playing professional rugby at the time. And I take a teammate of mine, and we race over, and we do a stakeout. Never done a stakeout in my life. And did a two-day stakeout, and Ilonka walks down the steps, and it's her story to tell, but it's an epic story of redemption, of the power and love of Jesus, what's possible. But she's rescued that night.
9: Now, Yaku, can we back up a second? Because I know there's so many things you've already said, and I'm like, we got to talk about that more.
11: Yeah.
9: I mean, the fact that she wins a competition, and then the leader of that record label, I think is what I heard you say, is the one that ends up trafficking her, which, like, so many thoughts in my head. If she has just won a competition, it seems like that's given her a lot of visibility, and it seems like that's a terrible person to target. Because now a lot of people have seen her and known her, and not to get in the mind of a trafficker necessarily. It just seems like there's so much to that story. But the part I want to highlight, because I've heard you say this before, and I think it is so powerful. When it happened, as you were processing what was going on, I've heard you say your mom talked about what you were going to actively do in regard to faith, how you were going to pray. The way you were thinking about it, can you tell part of that story a little bit?
10: Yeah, and Tim, I'll go anywhere you want to go today. I so appreciate the opportunity. My mom repeatedly would say, God's got her, and we'll get her back. And I never saw one day in 6 years, never saw a single day when my mom prayed out of unbelief, cried out of unbelief, cried out of heartache, yeah. Cried out of concern and worry, but never out of unbelief. God's got her, and we're going to get her back, to the point where my mom made a plan. Now, she's a college professor. I'm playing professional rugby. My brother at this point, you know, later on is living in Ireland. He's playing rugby in Ireland. So the family is now stretched. You know, I'm in South Africa. My mom is there. And my mom said, when Ilonka gets back, God wants us to immigrate to Nashville, Tennessee. And I just remember that the first thing that came out of my mouth was yes. I'd never considered moving to Nashville, Tennessee. I never even thought of Nashville, Tennessee in my life. Now, I had an American flag on my wall as a six-year-old because I was a sprinter, and I had Ben Johnson and Carl Lewis on my wall. And I loved America, and I loved the American anthem. I sang it for as long as I could remember. Little did I know that God was brewing, changing my blood to red, white, and blue as a little African kid in the red clay. But my mom said, we're going to Nashville, Tennessee, because if she was hurt through music, then God's going to heal her through music. We didn't know anybody in Nashville, knew nobody, you know. And so, and that was true, you know. Within 3 months after Ilonka was rescued, her and my mom packed two suitcases, left a life behind. And at that point in time, the ANC, which very few people talk about, but Nelson Mandela didn't go to prison because he was a black man. That's not why he went to prison. Nelson Mandela went to prison because he was the youth leader of an organization called the African National Communist Party, which became the African National Congress because of him, because he found faith in prison. And you could say, well, Yaku, how do you know he found faith in prison? Because his cellmate became a very good friend of mine. His cellmate's son is still, to this day, a very good friend of mine. Nelson Mandela's cellmate was a man named Baba Ngwenya. And Baba Ngwenya became the first black mayor in South Africa, the mayor of Durban, South Africa, as his cellmate, Nelson Mandela, became the president. And Baba Ngwenya's son, Nati Ngwenya, is one of my best friends. He's a black brother of mine. And so these are firsthand stories that I would hear of Nelson in prison. And what they and how it they would war against and then break in front of the Lord and become believers and then God redeem them. So it's a wild upbringing, Tim. I mean, wild. And I look back at it and I go, every single bit of it was preparing me to be the best possible American citizen that I could be. To tell a people, steward what you have inherited, meaning your citizenship to this country, steward it really well. And the night God rescued Ilonka, my mom's approach was, I knew it. But as I'm getting out of my car, and I'm seeing this girl, got a ball cap on, and all because her hair is pitch black, but a ball cap on, and she's not really recognizable to me, because a woman's body changes a lot from 12 to 18. At this point, she's 18 years old. I called her a name, Tim. She turned around, and I saw her eyes, and I knew this is Ilanka.
8: 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We'll be right back. 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
9: Okay, we want to let you know about a new product we have here at Wall Builders called Lives, Fortunes, and Sacred Honor, the Signers of the Declaration. 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We want to help remedy that. My dad and I have written biographies on all 56 Signers of the Declaration to help reintroduce people to the men who literally signed their names on the line for the sake of the nation. 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And in spite of the hardship that every one of them endured, none of them recanted or backed away. Now, if you don't know their story, you can get to know all 56 of them. 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
10: She turned around and I saw her eyes and I knew this is Ilanka. And as I'm walking to her, I'm taking steps to walk across the street. I didn't know that there's a trafficker that's armed. I had no context for what was going on in that environment. I just know there's Ilanka. I hear God's audible voice. First time in my life. Now, I was raised Dutch Reformed. Dutch Reformed folks don't tell you they hear from God. They don't believe in the acts of the Holy Spirit. They don't preach that. It's the law and it's judgment. That's it. And I hear this voice. It's coming through my bone marrow and I hear God say, not another one. In a moment, I heard it and I kind of pocketed it, but I didn't have context for it until we arrived in the United States. And I arrived here 3 weeks after 9/11. And so I arrive in an America that's united. The world's in mourning, but I mean, it is, you remember, it is one nation. George Bush is standing on rubble. President George Bush, a guy who became a friend later in life, Dedi Grashier, a pop singer from Israel, is filling Madison Square Garden to raise money for firefighters and first responders. This is my welcome to America on my journey to Nashville. And so it's a wild journey. Arrive in Nashville and was hit by a reality that I was not ready for. That the girl that came back is not the girl we knew. Huh. Ilanka was not herself. And Ilanka called a family meeting one day, sat us down as a family. My brother came in from Ireland and she said, I'm a trafficking survivor. I'm like, what is that? And she starts talking about what men had done to her physical body. And she starts talking to us in very explicit detail of what she had seen done to the other 100, 200, 12-year-olds, 13-year-olds, and who the traffickers were and who would pay to abuse her body, her physical body, and how she survived. And I can't explain to you the rage. And then quickly from rage, the self-condemnation. How could I let this happen? How did this happen on my watch? I'm the father figure. And then my rage towards my brother, where were you? And then my rage towards my father that abandoned us. And then when rage runs out, and you think thoughts of, I'm going back to Africa and I'm taking everybody out, and the Lord's saying, no, you're not. That's not my will. And you're left with nothing but the word of God. And this person who's your sister, who you love, who now has exposed to you that there's trauma and brokenness at a level that you've never even heard of. And then shortly after she tells us this, an uncle tries to take her own life.
11: True.
10: And it messes with you in a way where you can't, you tell me this has happened, and yes, it has, and now you're safe. And then yet you try to take your own life. And it started a very long journey in Ilonka's life, an 18-year journey that she writes about in her book of true redemption and multiple attempts of taking her own life, and then set us on a course that night when she told us what men had done. I reheard the words, "Not another one," and our ministry was born.
11: Mm.
10: And we have fought this fight since 2001, and we will not stop. And every single morning, I looked myself in the mirror this morning and said, going after one at a time, one child at a time. And so it so interweaves with the American story because it is about liberty and justice.
11: Mm-hmm.
10: It is about one nation under God, individual rights that are given to us by our Creator. And so masterfully, as you and your father teach, so masterfully put in these fragile but powerful documents,
9: mm-hmm,
10: called our Constitution and Bill of Rights.
9: Well, Yaku, one of the things, before we move on past it, I just want to acknowledge, as people are hearing this, obviously this is a very tough and sensitive topic that you had to walk through, your family walk through. And the thing that is so beautiful to me in the midst of it is a lot of times the temptation in the midst of hurt and pain and brokenness is to get angry at God and walk away. And you had a mother who said, no, we know that there's a good God and he's going to take care of this. He is going to bring restoration. What the devil meant for evil, God's going to use for good. And there's such a faith perspective in your story that one of the reasons I'm always so encouraged when I'm around you is because you believe in a really, really big God. And it's the true God, the real God. But I think a lot of times there's temptation that is overwhelming for some people at times, that when tragedy happens, when hurt and pain happens, that it's easy to be overwhelmed by those emotions and thoughts. So before we move too far forward, and I want to get into the Yaku Buyan's ministry and all that you're doing and where God's leading you, what you've done now, but for people maybe they're navigating hurt and pain and brokenness and, I mean, for some people, abuse and some of these awful, terrible, tragic things, what would be advice or encouragement to navigate some of this pain and hurt that your family had to go through?
10: Tim, I'm so grateful you're asking. You know, it's important to know how things work. You know, like I always say in conversation, context matters.
11: Mm-hmm.
10: It matters, you know, and to know how things work. What is exploitation? What is abuse and trauma do to the body? And I wish more people taught this, but what is not widely taught is that the body stores trauma.
11: Phew.
10: The physical body. The body is it's like a hard drive that stores trauma. And that trauma, at some point, it boils over. It comes out. It has to have an outlet. And this is why you will see repeat sin, repeat abuse. Women who have abused will go in court and defend their abuser. You know, what is love and belonging? What is unconditional love? So trauma smashes all this. And it really goes back to the Garden of Eden, to the original sin, where Satan does not come to Eve and say, God's not God. He doesn't say there are multiple gods. He just challenges the word of God and he says, well, surely you won't die. He plants a seed of doubt. He actually establishes a new foundation. I told you 2 Kings roots rise. God says, I build on the rock. Peter, on this house, on this rock, I will build my house. The enemy builds on sand, but he builds a new foundation. So when trauma comes into someone's life, abuse, death, loss, major disappointment, divorce, and I always say people don't change, situations change people. You need an encounter. You have either a holy encounter with God or you have a near-death encounter like a president gets shot in the ear when God turned his chin. You change.
9: Yep.
10: You can't be the same. You're in a car wreck and you walk away and the firefighter says, there's no way. A car that was, you know, 8 feet long, 10 feet long, is 2 feet. I mean, you have these encounters, sickness, healing, you know, loss. You know, you change, but you store trauma. And unless you know what to do with that trauma, Satan builds on it. He uses that trauma. Now, God is so gracious that when we go through deep trauma, and I've had to, over the years, put myself through what I call 4 PhDs of human behavioral science, of studying people and understanding how Satan works and how does God work.

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2: We're going to talk today about the purpose of the church service, but operation again. Why the supernatural? Why does there need to be a touch of the supernatural in the church service? Because not only did the Lord build his church through the Word of God, but that the Holy Spirit also built it. It started on the day of Pentecost, and what was mixed together was the Scripture and the anointing of the Holy Spirit when Peter on that day said, "This is that which was spoken by the prophet Joel." That's the word. But what the word says is, it'll come to pass in the last days, I'll pour out of my spirit upon all flesh. So the church began on the day of Pentecost, the universal church, and then the first local church also began, which was marked tremendously by the gifts of the Holy Spirit, words of wisdom, word of knowledge, healings, all the different things that occurred in the church service, callings of God on people's lives, such as in chapter 6, where we have the seven men that were chosen out of the church, and two of them are isolated in the next three chapters of the book of Acts, describing their supernatural spiritual emphasis on their ministry as they begin to preach and teach the word of God in the streets of the city of Jerusalem and also in the far-flung areas of the world. The supernatural power of God was taken to the nations. Not only did they preach the gospel, minister the word to the people, but there were signs and wonders and demonstrations. Where did it occur in the streets? Well, it started in the church service, and that's what we're here to talk about today. I'm offering my book called Life and Power. And these are the two major ministries of the Holy Spirit. When we get born again, we have life. And then later on, he comes upon us for power, the infilling of the Holy Spirit. And that power is for signs and wonders and miracles to follow our ministry. In fact, the purpose of the power given to us by the Lord Jesus Christ is, you shall receive power after the Holy Spirit's come upon you to be my witnesses. So to help with the Great Commission, God has given the power of the Holy Spirit for laying hands on the sick and seeing them recover. And this is what brought huge numbers of people into the street with Jesus' ministry and caused huge numbers of people to receive him as Lord and Savior. Because it says by the end of that time in the streets, it says he laid hands on the sick, many of them recovered, and many of them believed on him. So this is the purpose of signs and wonders, is not just to alleviate the suffering of people, that's temporary, but to introduce them to eternal life, which is eternal, for everlasting, that once a person receives Jesus as Lord and Savior, God will do a temporary miracle so they can receive an eternal miracle. Because you know why? We can't deliver ourselves from either of them. We can't heal ourselves, and we certainly can't get ourselves into heaven. It takes the power of God to do so. Today, I want to talk about the purpose of the local church service. Ministering in the last lesson, I talked about the fact there's so many churches today that are turning away from the supernatural. This is what the church was built upon, the power of the Holy Spirit and the power of us receiving Jesus as Lord and Savior. The purpose of a local church service is, number one, that we teach and preach the Word of God, but we also do it with the signs and wonders and miracles and the very presence and power of the Holy Spirit in the church service. This can come through praise and worship, but can also come through the fact that we praise the Lord, and then we have, again, laying hands on the sick and seeing them recover. What should happen in the church service is not only the Word of God being preached, but signs and wonders for believers. And if any unbelievers come to church, which there are many that come to church, we can also pray for them. So this is the purpose of the local church service. It's found in Ephesians chapter 4, verses 11 and 12, says that he gave some apostles, some prophets, some evangelists, and some pastors and teachers for the perfecting of the saints, for the work of the ministry, for the edifying of the body of Christ. God has set people

0: in the church, apostles and prophets, evangelists, again, pastors and teachers. And the purpose of why we come to church is number one, for the perfecting of the saints. For the work of the ministry is to take it outside the church and lead people to the Lord Jesus Christ. But understand, in 1 Corinthians chapter 14, there is a long list of things that happen in the church service, of which some of that is if there's any sinners present, they can also receive Jesus as Lord and Savior through the gifts of the Holy Spirit and, again, the operation of the supernatural. So I ask you this, what is your life without the Holy Spirit? Since Jesus' church is made up of people, the church was birthed by the Holy Spirit just as we are. The very fact that we're born again comes by the power of the Holy Spirit, and so is the first birthing of the church in Acts chapter 2. It was birthed by the supernatural. The disciples were in the upper room praying, and suddenly the Holy Spirit descended from heaven, came upon each of them. They began to speak with tongues. They began to prophesy. They went into the streets, and they were speaking in tongues and prophesying, and then Peter preached a sermon he'd never even heard before. This is that which was spoken by the prophet Joel. And when he spoke that out, I'm sure he was thinking, I didn't know that. This was a message given to him. And the people in the streets were amazed at these ignorant Galileans. And they used those terms because why? They were just people of nominal income, nominal jobs, occupations. And they really weren't people who had studied the Word of God. But here was a fisherman standing up proclaiming what had been spoken by the prophet Joel. And you're now standing in the day when this has started, on the day that the church began universal, also the first local church began, and just as supernatural. So since Jesus' church is made up of people, the church is given life by the Holy Spirit, just as we are. The church is empowered by the Holy Spirit, just as we are. The church is guided by the Holy Spirit, just as we are. The church is perfected by the Holy Spirit, just as we are. The church is delivered from problems by the Holy Spirit, just as we are. And the church will be taken to heaven by the Holy Spirit, just as we will. Acts chapter 3 and verse 8 tells us, the lame man that was healed at the gate beautiful then followed Peter and John into the temple. What a great pattern. This man was healed of an incurable disease. This man was healed because he'd been crippled from his mother's womb, laid in the street, and this man was healed, went walking and leaping and praising God. And the next thing was he followed them into the temple. Notice what helped win him over to the Lord Jesus Christ. It was a sign and a wonder, a miraculous healing from heaven, and then added to that, he followed them into church. We should be laying hands on the sick out in public. We should be witnessing to people in public. And the moment they accept Jesus as Lord and Savior, we should be willing to go pick them up and take them to church. Meet them there, have them sit with us and welcome them, because the most important thing after a person receives Jesus as Savior is to get rooted and grounded in a church. The church is what tells us about what Jesus has done for us and then begins to give us strength for our daily walk. The Great Commission has two parts. Number one is for our salvation, and number two is for our spiritual growth. Salvation by the gospel mainly occurs out in the world. Notice Jesus didn't say go into all the churches and preach the gospel. He said go into all the world and preach the gospel. This is the main place where probably 90-95% of all evangelism takes place, is in the world. Then we bring them to church, because the second part of the Great Commission is discipleship. And this comes by the teaching of the Word of God, and the teaching of the Word of God mainly occurs in church. Yes, the teaching of the Word of God can occur outside the church. I love to hear people tell me on the job they've started Bible studies and the Christians get together and understand the Word of God and eat their sandwich and drink their coffee or their Coke or whatever, and then have a Bible study there. But again, the main place where gospel is preached is outside the church in the world, and the main place discipleship takes place is inside the church. Those two go together. That's why when Paul and others went into different parts of the world, they preached the gospel in the streets, but by the time the book was over, Ephesians, Colossians, Galatians, they had built local churches so the people could come and then fulfill the second part of the Great Commission, and that is discipleship understanding God's Word. The main purpose of why we meet together is not just to win souls, although churches can, and we should, I think, at the end of every service, give an invitation. If there's anyone here today that has never received Jesus as your Lord and Savior, someone brought you to church, or you've hit a roadblock in your life, and you came to church looking for the answer is found in a person. His name is Jesus. And then from that point on, His Word is what will strengthen you, guide you, and give you strength in your daily life. We mainly, again, come to hear the Word of God in the church and be nurtured. We come to hear the voice of the Holy Spirit through worship, spiritual gifts, and the teaching of the Word. This is why we need the presence of the Holy Spirit in a church service. This is what brings the supernatural presence of God in and literally does tremendous things in changing our life. The Holy Spirit comes along with the Word of God, and He helps reveal the Word of God and teach it to us. So, again, we do give invitations for sinners who come to the service, and I think that should be done again whenever in the service, or especially at the end when they can come up to the front and we can have workers help them and lead them into the presence of God and they can find Jesus Christ as Lord and Savior. Our first thought is not what the sinners think of the service or how we look before them. You know, let's not become like David's wife, Michal, looking in disgust at those who acted free to worship the Lord. And oftentimes, when we have freedom in the church service, the pastor begins to sweat and think, oh, what are sinners going to think about this? Well, I can tell you this. Who cares what the sinner thinks about it? This is our house. We act like this in our house. You know, if you invite someone over to your house for dinner and they look around your house, they can kind of begin to see how you live. Well, this is what happens when they come to church. This is our house. It's not your house. It's our house. In our house, we praise God out loud. We lift up our hands and we praise Him in the presence of the Holy Spirit, in the presence of all these people, and God blesses us, heals bodies. And when they begin to see these types of things happening in church, listen, they won't feel bad about it. They may feel convicted, but that's good. They'll accept Jesus as their Savior, or else they'll leave saying, this was the craziest bunch I've ever seen, but they won't forget it. Let's not become again like David's wife, Michal. She looked in disgust at those who acted free and began to worship the Lord. 2 Samuel chapter 6, verses 21 through 23, David said to Michal, it was before the Lord who chose me before your father and before all his house to appoint me ruler over the people of the Lord, over Israel. Therefore, I will play before the Lord. That's on instruments. I will yet be more vile than this and more base than this in my own sight. And of the maidservants which you have spoken of them shall I be had in honor. Therefore, Michal, the daughter of Saul, had no child until the day of her death. What this verse is saying is David bragged about the fact he wanted to dance before the Lord.
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0: Paul told us in Philippians chapter 1, verses 3 through 5, I thank my God at every remembrance of you, always in every prayer of mine, making requests for you, all with joy for your partnership in the gospel from the first day until now. The theme of the book of Philippians is partnership. I know joy is mentioned quite often, but the partnership is the real issue. The only church that made itself a partner with Paul, in fact, he mentioned them three times for their faithfulness to give into his ministry. Paul saw the gospel and the teaching of the Word of God as a team effort. I do too. I pray for my givers, my partners, my fellow ministers of the Word of God. Many of you have been with me since the beginning. Others have joined me through the years. I would love for you to join me and all my partners to become a team member as I travel and as I teach. 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
4: What condition is your faith in? I'm getting this. The Roman shield was multiple layers of animal hides. You get all this from who? Rick Renner. Up to 6 layers of animal hides that they would tan and woven really tightly. So you can imagine how tough one layer of leather is. 6 woven, tanned, dried, and it would become like steel. I mean, it was tough. So, but the issue with it, and I'm sure that Paul had talked to these soldiers, and the issue was that if you didn't take care of it, if you didn't condition it daily, it would become stiff and breakable, and it would break apart and shatter and could explode, especially if a fiery arrow or dart hit it. It needed to be conditioned daily so that it could quench any fiery. It needed to be fresh and pliable, able to quench. It was vitally important to the soldiers to know how to take care of it. And so the daily routine for them would, you know how Rick Renner is. They would wake up and right beside them, the first thing they'd do as they would awaken in the morning is grab the vial of oil and the special oil that they would rub, and they would smear it, and they would saturate a cloth and smear that cloth, and they would rub that shield, and they would get that in there. And they had to do that every day. If not, the shields would crack under pressure. Faith will crack under pressure from the deceiver, because it's not conditioned daily with oil. He's not talking about how much faith you have. Paul is specifically talking about your shield of faith quenching, right? We have enough faith to combat deception. It's door size that'll cover you from head to toe, but it requires a treatment of conditioning daily, right? Oil is a type and shadow of the Holy Spirit. The Holy Spirit is the anointing. That's the conditioning of your faith. Never put them together like this before. Never heard it preached or taught like this before. But without a fresh touch of God's Spirit upon our lives, our faith will become hard and brittle and stiff and breakable. The point is, are y'all ready? Here's the point I think he's trying to get across. Don't assume your faith is always in top-notch shape. You have enough. Anything you need, you have enough faith. Is it, what kind of shape is it? Is it pliable to where deception comes? Is it pliable to where a lie comes? Is it going to quench these things? But the Holy Spirit has a big part of this. It's amazing. I've never put these two. We need a fresh anointing. Anointing, oil, Holy Spirit. What did they rub down? Smear oil. Are you with me? David said in Psalm 92, I shall be anointed with fresh oil. He's keeping it fresh, David is. This represents a divine renewal of the Holy Spirit's presence, his strength, and his empowerment so that we can do new assignments. And we got to stay fresh. A spiritual anointing requires a refreshing, a consecration. It requires an increased fruitfulness. That's what it's all about. It enables us not to become stale or brittle. Amen? Jesus kept it fresh every time and everywhere he went when he preached. We were told this by the rabbis when we went over there in the Galilee, and he said, he just didn't say it that one time that we read it, the Spirit of the Lord is upon me. Remember when he read it out of Isaiah? That's not the only time. They said he said it everywhere he went. They have it written down. Everywhere he went, the Spirit of the Lord is upon me because he has anointed me. He was keeping his faith fresh. He was talking about Acts 10:38, how God anointed Jesus of Nazareth. Jesus of Nazareth. Why does it say Jesus Christ? Hadn't been anointed yet. Not one miracle, not any power. No, nothing happened until after. If you want the timeline of Jesus' ministry, this is when it started. And so God anointed Jesus with what? The Holy Spirit's a type and shadow of what? The oil. And power, and how he went about doing good and healing all who were under the power of the devil, because God was with him. David and Jesus and Paul kept it fresh, because your faith needs to be fresh. It's important. You can't please God without it. You have enough of it. But what kind of condition is it in? And I promise you, in a lot of the body of Christ, I don't know the percentage, but I'm sure it's pretty big, their faith is not pliable to deception. It's not. It's not quenching deception. And the deceiver's having his way. And so what condition is your faith in? Has it been treated with the Holy Ghost daily? Because if not, you'll end up with sad faith. You'll end up with faith that's just sad. That's sad. And you know, Paul talked about it in 1 Thessalonians 5:16. Paul is telling them, now watch this. Paul's telling them, how do I keep it fresh? How do I keep it anointed? So this is going to give you clues as he's talking to them about what he's going to tell them what's wrong. And he says, be happy where? So if he's telling people this, and it looks like this section needs this, so I'm going to. If I have to tell y'all to be happy in your faith, that means you probably have what? Sad faith or weak faith. Not happy faith, not strong faith, sad faith. So Paul has to tell them, be happy in your faith and rejoice and rejoice and rejoice. Rejoice. So rejoicing is a way of keeping it fresh. Being happy, a decision, a commitment, rather than an emotion. Commitment over emotion. Commitment over emotion. Commitment over emotion. Be happy. Well, I'm not happy. Commitment over your not happy emotion. Commitment. You want fresh. You want pliable. You want when those attacks come and pow, get out of here. Pow, get out of here. Pow, get out of here. Or other words, explode. Pressure comes. Oh, no. Faith is weak. It's not pliable. It hadn't been treated because you have enough. You have enough. Get that out of your mind. The Bible said if you had a mustard seed, he finds the smallest thing he can compare it to. And then looks at a mountain and says, you can move that with that. So you have enough. What kind of condition is it? Have you been conditioning? Are you? So these are things he's showing us how. Be happy. Don't let your faith get sad. Don't let it get dry. Rejoice. Rejoice. Commitment to rejoice and be glad-hearted, not sad-hearted. Continually, how often? Always. Don't stop praying. Praying's good. If you want to know if your faith, if your shield of faith is pliable, if it can quench, you don't know. You're sitting there, I'm wondering if mine can. If you're not praying, I'll answer it for you. If you're not rejoicing, I'll answer it for you. Are y'all getting this? So he's telling them. So keep praying. Thank God in what? You know, there's some people that, Christian people, good people, heaven-bound people, who hardly ever thank God for anything. They're not thankful. You know, if you're not even thanking them and not saying being unthankful, but if you're not thanking him, you're unthankful. Thank God in everything, no matter what the circumstance may be. Don't thank him for what the devil's doing. Thank God for who he is and what he's done and what you have. Be thankful and give him thanks. This will keep your faith pliable. This will keep you able to quench everything the enemy comes your way. Because the whole thing is avoiding deception. He can only deceive you. But man, if you got a dry shield, you need that oil of the Holy Ghost. You need the Holy Spirit in your life every day. How you do it? Rejoicing. How you do it? Praying in the Spirit. How you do it? Thankfulness. Glory to God. Amen. God's word will do it. Praise the Lord. Be thankful. Give thanks, for this is the will of God for you who are who? Now he's talking about those who are who? Christ is the anointed one in his anointing. He's talking about for those who are anointed. He's not talking about the world and the ones who are lost. I'm talking about the ones who are saved. Don't get sad. Don't have sad faith. You do not need to be one of those people. You need to be rejoicing and happy. It's a commitment over emotion. And it pays off. Because it will start quenching the things that used to blow you up. That used to put you over the edge. And you'll just quench it and just go. Amen. Amen. Glory to God. That used to bother me. Not anymore. Amen. If you're not happy, you need a fresh anointing. If you're not rejoicing, you need the Holy Spirit. The Bible says, be being filled so you will stay pliable. You got enough faith. Okay, are we good there?
5: Yes.
4: You got enough faith. What condition is it in?
5: Yeah.
4: Is it dry? Come on now, let's just get real. Because that's going to affect your personality. If you don't spend time with the Holy Spirit, your personality won't change a lick. You will say your personality comes from your grandfather, us Johnsons, or your dad. I used to do it. I used to say to my dad, as my mom is running with the Holy Ghost in that room over there, and I'd say, Dad, I'm so glad I got your personality. I wasn't spending any time. I wasn't oiling up. I wasn't conditioning my faith or my shield or my... Are y'all with me? You understand what I'm talking about? Staying... I was right there, and it'll affect your personality. And I mean, Brother Copeland and I preached this to so many native reservations. Reservations reserved. I'm Cherokee. I'm not, my Navajo sisters are right there. Daughters, actually. But that is a spiritual problem. So let's continue. I didn't finish that. Is anybody okay with this? Is it making sense? I really feel like Paul, I feel like I'm getting what he was, I'm smelling what he was cooking. In Christ, to those who are the anointed ones. Christ, anointing. What does he say next? After all that, do not listen, quench the deceiver. Don't quench the anointing. The anointing quenches the deceiver. Stay pliable. Stay happy. Stay rejoicing. What did Greg Fields, or remember? Rejoice. It's a commitment. Stay pliable. Stay loose. Stay happy. Keep praying. Praying in the Holy Spirit. Having this relationship. Oiling up. Glory to God.
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9: Chapter 6. My son, if thou be surety for thy friend, if thou hast stricken thy hand with a stranger, thou art snared with the words of thy mouth, thou art taken with the words of thy mouth. Do this now, my son, and deliver thyself when thou art come into the hand of thy friend. Go, humble thyself, and make sure thy friend. Give not sleep to thine eyes, nor slumber to thine eyelids. Deliver thyself as a roe from the hand of the hunter, and as a bird from the hand of the fowler. Go to the ant, thou sluggard. Consider her ways and be wise, which, having no guide, overseer, or ruler, provideth her meat in the summer, and gathereth her food in the harvest. How long wilt thou sleep, O sluggard? When wilt thou arise out of thy sleep? Yet a little sleep, a little slumber, a little folding of the hands to sleep. So shall thy poverty come as one that traveleth, and thy want as an armed man. A naughty person, a wicked man, walketh with a froward mouth. He winketh with his eyes, he speaketh with his feet, he teacheth with his fingers. Frowardness is in his heart, he deviseth mischief continually, he soweth discord. Therefore shall his calamity come suddenly, suddenly shall he be broken without remedy. These six things doth the Lord hate, yea, seven are an abomination unto him. A proud look, a lying tongue, and hands that shed innocent blood, and heart that deviseth wicked imaginations, feet that be swift in running to mischief, a false witness that speaketh lies, and he that soweth discord among brethren. My son, keep thy father's commandment, and forsake not the law of thy mother. Bind them continually upon thine heart, and tie them about thy neck. When thou goest, it shall lead thee, when thou sleepest, it shall keep thee, and when thou awakest, it shall talk with thee. For the commandment is a lamp, and the law is light, and reproofs of instruction are the way of life, to keep thee from the evil woman, from the flattery of the tongue of a strange woman. Lust not after her beauty in thine heart, neither let her take thee with her eyelids. For by means of a whorish woman a man is brought to a piece of bread, and the adulteress will hunt for the precious life. Can a man take fire in his bosom, and his clothes not be burned? Can one go upon hot coals, and his feet not be burned? So he that goeth in to his neighbor's wife.
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14: Welcome to our Tuesday's broadcast of The Gospel Truth. Today, I'm continuing a series that I just started yesterday talking about lessons from David. And I tell you, this is a powerful, powerful teaching. I mentioned this on our program yesterday, but 1 Corinthians chapter 10, verses 6 through 11 says that all of the things that were recorded about people under the Old Covenant were recorded for our benefit so that we could learn through them what not to do and what to do. And if you don't learn at their expense, then you are destined to make the same mistakes. So I just think that this is powerful to look at the lives of other people. Let me just mention that I'm using my Living Commentary because I've got things written in here. I've got 28,377 verses that I have written footnotes on out of the 31,000 verses in the Bible. And I've just got information on here that if I was only using Scripture, I'd have to be turning back and forth pages. All of it's right here. You put your cursor on a reference and it just brings it up.